0: An escalating trade war in North America. The Trump administration lashes out after Canada promises retaliation to new tariffs. Ottawa describing the move as an economic attack. Iran says it's unbowed against U.S. military and economic pressure. Tehran refers to threats of new sanctions as desperate. And in southern Thailand, dozens of areas hit by arson attacks. Two people are hurt. The government says the fires were aimed at creating unrest. Hello and thanks for joining us. I'm Diego Laje in Washington, D.C. We begin with the intensifying trade tensions in North America. Canada is facing new 50% tariffs on some $20 billion worth of its exports to the U.S. Prime Minister Mark Carney says Canada is preparing counter tariffs, dollar for dollar. President Trump says Canada wants the benefits of being a U.S. state without being one. CGTN's Nina DeVries reports.
1: As rain beats down on a gloomy afternoon, Canadians are trying to come to terms with the new reality of 50% tariffs that have hit businesses here. This includes tariffs on original artwork.
2: So all the original art that we sell, showcase, anything shipped to the States will be under the 50%.
1: Nancy John's business has been operating in Windsor, Ontario, just across the border from Detroit, for almost 20 years. She also has an online store, and now there's a message on it warning U.S. customers about the 50% tariffs they now face. Nancy says she's not surprised the trade talks broke down in the end, adding that she misses the stronger relationship Canada and the U.S. once had.
2: I've always thought of Detroit as part of Windsor. You know, we're interchangeable, really. So many friends, family work stateside. And they come over and they're like, we're just sad. We're sad that our countries are fighting.
1: U.S. Trade Representative Jamison Greer says Canada refused what he said was a good deal that included tariff cuts on steel, automobiles, and lumber. But in a statement released late Friday, Canadian Prime Minister Mark Carney said, quote, last-minute changes in the U.S. proposed terms were unfair, uneconomic, and called into question the reliability of any deal. He later said this included trying to exempt medium and heavy-duty size vehicles from auto tariff relief.
3: Walking away from a bad deal, and what comes next?
1: Some experts say the Prime Minister's decision was difficult, but necessary. Canada is now the first country ever subjected to tariffs under Section 338 of the 1930 U.S. Tariff Act. In an email to CGTN, the head of one Canadian policy and research group says countries globally are watching how other governments react to growing U.S. economic pressure. Veena Najibullah writes, how Canada manages this confrontation, whether it can absorb the economic costs, preserve domestic unity, defend its policy, autonomy, and successfully diversify abroad, will shape how Canada is seen around the world.
4: Canadian brand Pink Martini.
1: Meanwhile, over in Toronto, boutique owner Daphne Nassani is making an Instagram story to promote her clothing products. She says when there were talks of the first wave of tariffs from the Trump administration last year, she decided to pivot her business and has reduced American products by around 60%. She's also encouraging customers to buy more Canadian products.
4: I wanted to minimize the dependency on the American brands that I was carrying in the store. So I slowly started to decrease it, change it up a bit. And in that time, I ended up finding more Canadian content, European content. And so now I have that's incorporated into the store.
1: Businesses hit with these latest tariffs will likely be aiming to do the same.
5: The Canadian government has said there will be additional measures.

0: measures of support for businesses and workers affected by the U.S. tariffs. More details on that should be coming in the next few days. Nina DeVries, CGTN, Toronto.
1: Iran's foreign minister says tough new U.S. sanctions on Iran are destined to fail and that it shows Washington is, quote, desperate. Meanwhile, Tehran says it will host Pakistan's army chief Monday as part of regional peace efforts. Sepur Sarimi has more from Tehran.
2: Iran's chief security official Mohsen Rezaei, and also who is a former IRGC commander and now secretary of Supreme Council of National Security, in a very important televised interview, said that those states joining U.S. sanctions against Iran, those sanctions will be announced in detail tomorrow on Monday, will be considered an enemy, and Tehran will target the interests in retaliation. Rezaei has vowed to neutralize the economic war with the United States. He also mentioned that Americans have betrayed negotiations and diplomacy. Now we can safely say that diplomacy has hit a wall between Iran and the U.S. On the other side, President Masoud Pezeshkian defended the memorandum of understanding, and also he acknowledged the economic challenges Iran is facing. He also went on to say that the best way for the country to move beyond what he described as a situation of neither war nor peace is the memorandum of understanding signed between the U.S. and Iran. This is all related to politics. Economically speaking, I have to tell you that Iran is facing an unprecedented crisis. Rial, our national currency, is on a free fall. It's just going down. Gold prices are just soaring, you know, something we've never seen that happened this fast. You know, for example, you wake up in the morning, you check the prices, and you see after 2 hours, the prices have gone up. So this is an unprecedented crisis that Iran is facing: inflation, unemployment, and also the currency, the devaluation of the rial are happening at the same time. Diplomatically, I have to tell you that Field Marshal Qasem Soleimani's plan to visit the official for Pakistan is reported to be planning to visit Iran in coming days. There are some reports indicating that he's planning to mediate again between Iran and U.S. to might kickstart negotiations between the two countries. This is all going on in Iran economically, politically, and diplomatically for now. We have to see what will happen in near future.
1: Egypt's foreign minister shared a phone call with Palestine's prime minister Sunday. They discussed peace and humanitarian efforts in Gaza and the West Bank. Meanwhile, in Gaza, over 1 million displaced Palestinians are struggling to secure food and clean water. CGTN's Rami Al-Megari reports.
3: Mariam Al-Thirani lives with her family in a displacement camp in Gaza City, with charity kitchens scaling back meal distributions, providing food for her three children has become increasingly difficult.
4: My husband is injured and we have no source of income. I struggle in every possible way to provide food for my three children. Today, we received no meals from the charity kitchen and I don't know how I will feed them.
3: Mahmoud Hellis is displaced from the Shaja'iyya neighborhood east of Gaza City. Accessing water is an exhausting daily task. Every day, he and his children struggle to find even a small amount.
5: Water is a right from God for everyone, but we cannot get enough. We wash our clothes only once every 2 weeks because of the shortage. We even ration drinking water. A person needs around 5 liters a day, but we drink only one glass so we can save the rest for cooking and cleaning. Water is our greatest hardship.
3: Gaza's municipalities recently warned if an imminent water system collapse due to fuel and oil shortages. They say only 40 of around 700 generators have received oil.
6: People struggle on a daily basis to access their essentials, reliable access to clean water, to sanitation, to healthcare, to affordable and nutritious food. And we urge sustained efforts to ensure the rapid and unimpeded flow of humanitarian assistance into the Gaza Strip.
3: The UN also warned that around

0: 10% of Gaza's population was approaching famine conditions, highlighting the severity of the humanitarian crisis across the Gaza Strip.
1: For more than a million displaced Palestinians across Gaza, securing enough food and clean water has become a never-ending daily battle, as the peace plan has yet to be fully implemented on the ground. Rami Al-Mighari, CGTN, Gaza City.
2: Coming up, simmering unrest in southern Thailand erupts into violence. Dozens of arson attacks target government offices. Details after this break.
3: ...360-degree profiles of industry movers and shakers, tech mavericks, and policymakers. We drill down on their success. We ask how they set strategy and how they navigate in an increasingly competitive market. Real talk, real business. Join the conversation. 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

0: Welcome back. Thailand's prime minister held an emergency meeting with security officials Sunday after a wave of arson attacks the day before. At least two people were wounded. It's the latest flare-up in a long-standing conflict between insurgents in the Muslim-majority south who are battling for greater autonomy in the Buddhist-majority country. Martin Lowe has more.
1: You can still see smoke coming from this line of burnt-out vehicles at a government complex. The sheer scale of these attacks is what sets them apart more than anyone can remember in a single occasion. There were more than 71 different incidents across three provinces, Narathiwat, Pattani and Yala, here in southern Thailand, right next to the Malaysian border. There was at least one shooting. There were many, many bombings. There was arson. There was destruction of property and there was blocking of roads. The targets were mostly government buildings, telecommunications infrastructure, security cameras, anything really connected to the Thai state. In many places, car tires were set on fire to block roads. There was at least one incident where a gunman opened fire near a school. The school was closed, but one person was injured in the gunfire. On another section, a roadside bomb was detonated as a car went past. Two people inside the vehicle were injured. This is all part of an ongoing Muslim insurgency against the Thai state, which has been waging for two decades. Thailand is 95% a Buddhist country, but here in the southern provinces, the population is almost exclusively Muslim, and they want some form of autonomy or self-determination. Now, this wave of attacks has come exactly a month after a brutal attack at a roadside checkpoint. Gunmen drove up and opened fire with automatic weapons, killing five Thai soldiers and wounding six passers-by. Because this has been going on for so long and it's sporadic, it's often referred to as a low-key insurgency. But it's still brutal and bloody for those who are forced to live through this all their lives. Martin Lowe, CGTN, Narathiwat, in southern Thailand.
0: A fast-moving wildfire in the U.S. state of Nevada is now threatening the city of Reno. At least six people have been injured, including three first responders. Some 90,000 people have been ordered to evacuate. The fire began Saturday and already covers more than 5,000 hectares. Authorities say it was started by humans but is being fueled by hot, dry weather and high winds. Just days after Hurricane Lala dumped more than 700 millimeters of rain on Hawaii, the U.S. state is bracing for more severe

0: severe weather. Tropical storm Moke is expected to drop up to 400 millimeters of additional rain on the islands. Thousands are still without power from Lala, which left at least one person dead. More than 20,000 people in Indiana are still without power 2 weeks after a storm battered the state with winds of up to 160 kilometers per hour. Schools have been closed and shelters have been opened to provide housing and food for affected residents. National Guard troops have been brought in to help restore electricity. The United States has revoked hundreds of visas, and it's part of the Trump administration's new crackdown on so-called birth tourism. This over a month after the Supreme Court struck down an earlier attempt to limit birthright citizenship. In neighboring Mexico, people say they're caught in the middle of a policy that even legal experts call confusing. CGTN's Alistair Baverstock reports from Tijuana.
1: The U.S.-Mexico border at Tijuana, where medical services on both sides offer care to patients in this highly transited region.
2: For years, cross-border maternal care has quietly connected families on both sides of this border. Now, the U.S. government has revoked hundreds of visas in a sweeping crackdown on what it calls birth tourism.
1: It stems from an executive order signed by President Trump in August, issued days after the Supreme Court struck down his earlier attempt to end automatic birthright citizenship outright. Marcelo Zuniga, an immigration lawyer, says the practice itself has always been legal, so long as travelers are honest about their intentions.
3: Medical tourism is when a person has the intention of giving birth in the United States so that the baby is born in a U.S. medical facility and enjoys U.S. citizenship. That is completely legal. There's nothing in the book that says otherwise until they opened this executive order.
1: The executive order directs the State Department to revoke or deny visas for anyone found to have entered the U.S. specifically to give birth, or anyone who aided such travel, part of Trump's stated goal to deny U.S. citizenship to children born to undocumented migrants. But Zuniga says the order's vague drafting has created confusion and fear across the border region.
3: The badly drafted, poorly formulated nature of the executive order is subject to a lot of inconsistencies. This is causing a great deal of panic internationally because it appears they want to make it retroactive.
4: What it is they're actually doing.
1: For Andrew Fells, an attorney who investigates U.S. immigration policy for transparency, the order reflects a deliberate targeting of anyone connected to Mexican families having children in the United States.
4: Under the logic of the current administration, no, that's exactly what you're doing. We don't care that you are professional, it does not matter. Like, what you're doing is you're helping give birth to more people that we don't think belong here. Who are the people who help Mexicans have children? Oh, okay, it's the midwives. Let's deny those visas.
1: On this stretch of the border, the line between a family's right to health care and a government's fear of fraud has never felt thinner. Alistair Baverstock, CGTN, Tijuana, Mexico.
0: Sunday marks International Day for the remembrance of the slave trade and its abolition. Historians estimate that over 3 million black slaves were stolen from the Nigerian coastal settlement of Bagadri. But as CGTN's David Mbiti reports, local authorities are trying to reshape the narrative into one of hope and rebirth.
5: Located in the westernmost part of Nigeria's Lagos state, Badagry shares a border with the Republic of Benin and faces the Atlantic Ocean. By the 15th century, the arrival of Western colonizers turned this vital trading port into a major hub for the West African slave trade. Inside one local museum, guides display the chains and instruments of torture used to control and punish enslaved people, including tiny shackles meant for children and branding irons that were used to burn a slave owner's name onto human skin.
6: It's very sad to see how all the slaves were treated and seeing all the instruments, the ones they used to tie to their neck, the ones they used to perforate their mouths. It's just very emotional to see, knowing that some of my ancestors might have had to pass through this.
7: They also use it to perforate because communication is not allowed. They put this inside the fire, they draw the upper lip and they put a hole. They put another hose here. Now, after the piercing of the upper and lower lips, They have to draw the tulip through this called Mount Clip or Mount Guard this way.
5: At the site of a former slave market, historical records show that a single fine umbrella could be traded for 40 slaves, while a bottle of liquor could buy up to 10 indentured souls. The slave trade in Badagry spanned over 400 years, beginning in 1473 and continuing through illegal underground markets until 1888, long after being officially abolished. This fourth-century plunder devastated local agriculture and economic systems, laying the deep-rooted historical groundwork for many of Africa's modern challenges.
8: Europe was rebuilt after the Second World War. I think Africa deserved to be rebuilt after the transatlantic slave trade, because several millions of Africans died. European countries, all those participated countries, should come, apologize to Africa, and see how Africa can be compensated after the transatlantic slave trade.
5: On the path leading to the departure shores stands a unique relic known as the Spirit Attenuation Well. Legend has it that local wizards spiked the well water with herbs and spells, and any slave who drank from it would lose their will to resist and forget their past. The shadow of this dark history remains so strong, to this day, local residents refuse to drink from the well. After passing this well, captives were marched to the notorious point of no return, boarding ships destined for foreign lands. Today, local authorities are planning to build a point of return alongside the original monument. Visitors walking the ancient slave route will be able to step through this new gate back onto African soil, a transformation meant to break the historical curse of no return and symbolize rebirth and hope. Devin Bidi, CGTN.
0: Still ahead, World Water Week begins amid heat waves and drought in Europe. Plus, China and Arab nations adopt a new plan to battle desertification. Stay with us.
9: You might think you are better informed in an information age. 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
0: Welcome back. Sunday marks the start of World Water Week. The annual global observance focuses on a host of issues, including water security and sanitation. Raul Patak reports.
10: The world has moved beyond a water crisis and into a state of global water bankruptcy. That was the worrying conclusion of a United Nations report earlier this year. The last 12 months have seen various crises that have threatened the global water supply thanks to a combination of water-related conflicts, droughts and bad water governance. Severe drought and record low water levels on the Danube River forced major nuclear power plants in Romania and Hungary to slash their output and in some cases completely shut down their reactors due to a lack of safe cooling water. Meanwhile, on the River Rhine, low levels have crippled Europe's busiest inland shipping corridor, carrying vital raw materials, chemicals and energy products between the North Sea ports and industrial heartlands. Away from Europe, water shortages are affecting another vital shipping route, the Panama Canal. The canal gets its water from the Gatun Lake Reservoir. A combination of lack of rainfall plus poor infrastructure has seen water levels in the lake plummet, which has had a knock-on effect on the Panama Canal, forcing it to cut the number of ships that use the vital waterway. The ever-expanding world of AI is also having a huge impact. AI data centers consume millions of gallons of fresh water daily for server cooling, and this consumption is only expected to increase. While the shortage of water is a huge issue, floods around the world are also having a devastating impact. Floods like the one in Lombardy in Italy earlier this month can result in water quality being ruined by bacteria and various pathogens, making drinking water scarce. Rahul Pathak, CGTN.
0: The China Arab States Cooperation Forum has adopted a five-year plan to address drought and land degradation. The agreement aims to increase cooperation on issues such as protecting grasslands and

0: restoring wetlands. The plan calls for sharing technology and research, as well as expanding Belt and Road partnerships. The group is meeting on the sidelines of the UN Convention to Combat Desertification, or COP17, in Mongolia. Tang Xin has more on the conference.
1: Restoring land, restoring hope. Here in the Ulaanbaatar, the capital of Mongolia, the 17th Conference of the Parties to the UN Convention to Combat Desertification is currently underway. Mongolia spans 1.56 million square kilometers, yet few realize that more than 76% of its land is facing severe degradation, putting the livelihoods of its people at risk. The crisis, however, extends far beyond Mongolia's borders. And that is precisely why leaders and experts from around the globe have gathered here today to find real, lasting solutions. The conference brings together representatives from 197 parties. They include heads of state, ministers, and delegates from international organizations, the scientific community, and civil society. The purpose is to formulate solutions to desertification, land degradation, and drought. Over the two-week summit, participants are engaging in high-level ministerial dialogues. There are also specialized forums focused on science policy integration, innovation, and sustainable finance to drive progress toward land degradation neutrality.
2: Well, one thing is to prevent desertification, so to use, manage, and steward the land in the appropriate way. Most of the problems of land degradation are caused by overuse, like overplowing, overgrazing, overpumping. And so knowing how close we are to the threshold is important. So maybe the technology can help identifying when we are close to the threshold.
3: Release the funds, because for the past two or three cups, there have been pledges. And I think it's time now to release the funds so people can start the work, and then make sure that desertification is controlled. Use the examples that you have with China, with the Gobi Desert. You know, all that. It's a transfer of skills, technology, and mindset as well is very important.
4: Our focus is, community-based, this rangeland restoration, we have to give priority. And the nomadic life, we have to encourage them. That spirit, we should not be lost. Otherwise, the youth, they are not interested. They go to cities. So then what we have to do? We have to encourage youth, give some small alternative employment in the village itself, and they'll be very happy.
1: Exhibition areas hosted by international organizations and various countries, including China, are showcasing achievements in grassland protection, desertification control, and global collaboration. Participants are urging the international community to strengthen cooperation across climate change, funding mechanisms, and youth education. Tang Xin, CGTN, Ulaanbaatar, Mongolia.
0: And that is the world today. Thanks for joining us. I'm Diego Laje. And remember, for more news anytime, you can check out our website, cgtn.com.

0: Water has always been at the heart of human civilization, nurturing the communities it flows through. The development of Wuxi into the thriving metropolis we see today is inseparable from the Grand Canal.
1: 首先，你看京杭大运河从这个左上角进入无锡。
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2: The Grand Canal as it passes through 无锡 makes its presence felt almost everywhere.Yet even with the canal so close, people here still sought to give water an even bigger role in their daily lives. In classical Chinese gardens, such as the serene Jichang Garden, water is front and center. The ponds and winding channels are carefully designed to reflect the philosophy of harmony between humans and nature. 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

0: Chinese classical gardens, with their intricate water and rock landscapes, emphasize the principle of originating from, yet transcending nature. Hua Shuihan is a veteran landscaper with more than 70 gardens to his credit. He is adept at integrating the traditional concept of a mountains and waters design into a modern urban setting. Thus, he makes it possible to appreciate the beauty of a garden from the comfort of one's own home.
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1: Water has shaped artistry not only in classical garden designs, but also in delicate craftwork. The unique clay found in Yixing, enriched by the region's humidity and natural elements, has given rise to a craft that has been much loved for centuries. The remarkable purple sand is the source of their livelihood for the entire village. Here, families have been producing pottery for many generations. Every sort of craftwork they produce, from delicate teapots to intricate ceramics, is transported along the waterways.
2: This is Yixing Old Street, Yixing Dynasty's birthground.我就是从小就是在这条街上长大的，我们徐福康陶器行就是在这条古南街上。我叫徐曲，从事紫砂陶设计制作。我的家族呢是有100多年的紫砂传承，其实到我已经是第五代了。像我们紫砂是分几大类的，有圆器、方器、花器和锦囊器，就是这四类传统器型都是这四大类当中分类的。但其实呢，又可以把这四大类其实又可以相互融合，传统也有从容易到难的过程。我们一开始呢去学传统器型一般都是去学一个圆器，
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6: 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The growing appreciation for clay art has inspired an increasing number of young enthusiasts to engage with it.Now, this ancient craft is being brought into the digital age by artisans live streaming their skills.

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2: For centuries, the Grand Canal has nourished the land, supported trade, and connected people. To listen to the whispers of the water, take in the beauty of the gardens, admire the Tsusha clay craftsmanship, and savor the local delicacies.Is to witness how its heritage, both tangible and intangible, is keeping this city alive and vibrant. Carried on its waters, Wuxi is continuing its unrelenting progress.

0: Tehran threatens to withhold oil exports from the Gulf if countries support Washington's economic war against Iran. The US-Canada trade conflict worsens with the long-term allies exchanging threats and retaliatory tariffs. The government of the Democratic Republic of the Congo and the M23 rebel group agree on a roadmap for peace talks. And robots break world records at the second World Humanoid Robot Games in Beijing. Hello, welcome to The World Today on CGTN live from Beijing. I'm Pan Deng. We start in geopolitics. Iran's President Masoud Pezeshkian says his country is now in an all-out economic, military and security war with its enemies. This follows the US threat of its most crushing economic operation yet on Iran. Iran's top security official says Tehran will withhold oil exports from the Gulf if countries support the US war. Sapir Sarami reports.
1: Politically, Ajmal Hassan, Iran's chief security official Mohsen Rezaei, and also who is a former IRGC commander and now secretary of Supreme Council of National Security, in a very important televised interview, said that those states joining U.S. sanctions against Iran will be considered an enemy, and Tehran will target the interests in retaliation. Rezaei has vowed to neutralize the economic war with the United States. He also mentioned that Americans have betrayed negotiations and diplomacy. Now, we can safely say that diplomacy has hit a wall between Iran and the U.S. On the other side, President Masoud Pezeshkian defended the memorandum of understanding and also he acknowledged the economic challenges Iran is facing. He also went on to say that the country, the best way for the country to move beyond what he described as a situation of neither war nor peace.
2: Not only did Iran not become Venezuela, but it became a power that the world was amazed by its solidarity and unit. We are in a full-scale economic, military, and security war. Trump easily says that he is imposing the most crushing and terrifying sanctions on Iran. We, however, are standing firm. We are trying to be a servant of our people in the face of this unequal war.
1: Economically speaking, I have to tell you that Iran is facing an unprecedented crisis. Rial, our national currency, is on a free fall. It's just going down. Gold prices are just soaring. You know, something we've never seen that happened this fast. You know, for example, you wake up in the morning, you check the prices, and you see after 2 hours the prices have gone up. So this is an unprecedented crisis that Iran is facing. Inflation, unemployment, and also the currency, the devaluation of the rial are happening at the same time. Diplomatically, I have to tell you that Field Marshal Qasem Soleimani's plan to visit the official for Pakistan is reported to be planning to visit Iran in coming days. There are some reports indicating that he's planning to mediate again between Iran and U.S. to might kickstart negotiations between the two countries. This is all going on in Iran economically, politically, and diplomatically for now. We have to see what will happen in near future.
0: Senior delegations from Syria and Israel have had talks in Jordan mediated by the U.S. Syria's state news agency says the talks focused on practical mechanisms to halt Israeli strikes and reviving negotiations on a security agreement. The Syrian delegation says its country is a sovereign state and will not accept any arrangements or mechanisms restricting its sovereign right. The delegation also says the Israeli-occupied Golan Heights is Syria's territory and discussions on its final status are still in the early stages. Tensions between Turkey and Israel are escalating over developments in Gaza and Syria. Ankara has sought an Interpol red notice for Israeli Prime Minister Benjamin Netanyahu. The move comes just days after an Israeli strike on an airbase in Syria. U.S. envoy to Turkey, Tom Barrack, earlier criticized Israel

0: Israel for the strike, calling it an unnecessary escalation. Michal Badvid reports.
1: Turkey has been one of the most vocal critics of Israel's actions in Gaza. Now Ankara is seeking an Interpol red notice for Prime Minister Benjamin Netanyahu as part of a case involving 35 suspects facing charges including genocide and crimes against humanity. The case stems from the interception by Israel of a Gaza-bound aid flotilla. Israel says it maintains a naval blockade around Gaza for security reasons. Interpol must now review Turkey's request before deciding whether to issue the notice.
2: If Interpol does reach such a decision, Netanyahu would face significant restrictions on his freedom of movement, particularly in Europe. For Israel and for Netanyahu himself, this would also represent a significant loss of prestige.
1: The move comes just days after Israel struck Syria's Abu al-Duhur air base, saying Damascus was close to allowing Turkish troops to deploy there, a claim Ankara denied. Syria confirmed that Turkish officers had previously visited the base, but said the visits were part of a military cooperation and training. Analysts also point to Israel's October election as a possible factor behind the timing of the heightened rhetoric, while stressing that a direct confrontation between the two countries remains unlikely.
2: I believe any steps by Israel that could put it on a path toward war with Turkey would produce an outcome that is clearly incompatible with U.S. interests in the region.
1: The U.S., a close ally of Israel and a NATO ally of Turkey, is now working on a deconfliction mechanism between Turkey, Israel, and Syria, with the aim of preventing miscalculations and containing the risk of further escalation. I'm Michal Bardavit for CGTN in Muğla, Turkey.
0: Israel has advanced plans for the illegal E1 settlement project in the occupied West Bank, triggering international condemnation. Earlier we spoke to Mustafa Baghouti, member of Palestine Liberation Organization's Central Council. He called for Palestinian unity to counter Israel's settlement expansion.
3: The Israeli establishment is expanding settlements in the West Bank at a rate that is unprecedented because their goal is to destroy any potential for a Palestinian state. The only solution for Palestinians is to be unified immediately, to put away all kinds of internal differences and have a new strategy, a strategy against this terrible process of land appropriation, land annexation. The Palestinian Authority is absolutely incapable of responding to all of that. And it will not be able to do anything unless we unify all Palestinians together in one unified leadership around one specific goal: how strategically to encounter the settlers' terror and the settlers' expansion through consolidating the utmost possible steadfastness of the Palestinian people on the land. So the international community has to answer one question here. Do they still believe in international law or not? Palestine is the indicator. If Israel is allowed to continue, this would mean the end of the so-called international law and the end of all arrangements that were created after the Second World War to create peace in the world.
0: Russia says its air defense systems have intercepted and destroyed 269 Ukrainian drones over the past 12 hours. Russian President Vladimir Putin says Ukraine has targeted Russian civilian and logistics infrastructure over the past 40 days. He says Russia is strengthening military pressure and is confident it will achieve its goals. Ukrainian President Volodymyr Zelensky says his country will not seek alternatives to joining NATO. He says the NATO membership will open up opportunities for Ukraine for funding and arms cooperation. He says Kyiv still needs 30 billion euros in loans from the European Union this year to cover its fiscal deficit, while also facing a $27 billion shortfall in its defense budget.
4: Images may appear to be identical, but looks can be deceiving. The difference is not always obvious. It has to be discovered. There are always different sides to a story. We put the focus on the details to see more, to understand better.

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1: U.S. President Donald Trump has hit back at Canada after the country announced retaliatory tariffs on U.S. goods following a breakdown in trade talks. The Trump administration has warned of a devastating impact on its northern neighbor. Jagruti Devay has more details.
2: Well, in an early Truth Social post, Donald Trump said that Canada wants the benefits of being a state without being one. They have also charged our grape farmers for many years massive amounts of tariffs, no more. The Canada comment in particular, I guess, is reflecting on comments he's made previously. He's talked about adding Canada as the US's 51st state, obviously an idea that Canada's premiers have pushed back against. Donald Trump has also made comments about Mark Carney and his predecessor Justin Trudeau being future governors of Canada. And these jibes come after Mark Carney said Canada would match US tariffs dollar for dollar after those crucial trade talks fell through. The US trade representative is saying that Canada declined the deal even though it was in their favour. Canada was saying unfair last-minute changes meant that they could not accept. So now we're seeing fears of a full-on trade war between these two neighbours, putting into question the US-Mexico-Canada trade pact as well. Canadian officials have in the past mooted this as a suggestion. Let's cut off energy to the US in retaliation for tariffs, they've said. Now, this could have huge consequences because Canada is the US's largest foreign energy supplier. It provides more than 60% of the US's crude oil imports, nearly all of its imported natural gas, and more than 80% of its imported electricity. So this shows how integrated the two countries' power grids and refinery chains are, and this could cause any threat to cut off, if that is followed through, that could have huge consequences. You could see unreliable electricity in areas of the northeast of the United States, or the Midwest, where there's a reliance on electricity. You don't really have an alternative for the Canadian crude in the same way. Like Venezuelan and Mexican crude, for example, is a bit different. So the refining process is different. You could also see differences in price pressures in states that are reliant on Canadian crude and electricity. So these are just some of the implications that could happen. Now, it's questionable as to whether the US would, whether Canada would follow through on something like that, and you know, as an escalation. But, you know, it just shows the language that's being used. It just shows how serious this situation is.
1: Southern Thailand has been hit by more than 70 coordinated arson and bombing attacks that killed five soldiers. Authorities say three southern provinces near Malaysia were targeted. An insurgency in the region since 2004 has killed more than 7,000 people. Martin Lowe reports.
3: You can still see smoke coming from this line of burnt-out vehicles at a government complex. The sheer scale of these attacks is what sets them apart more than anyone can remember in a single occasion. There were more than 71 different incidents across three provinces, Narathiwat, Pattani and Yala, here in southern Thailand, right next to the Malaysian border. There was at least one shooting. There were many, many bombings. There was arson. There was destruction of property and there was blocking of roads. The targets were mostly government buildings, telecommunications infrastructure, security cameras, anything really connected to the Thai state. In many places, car tyres were set on fire to block roads. There was at least one incident where a gunman opened fire near a school. The school was closed, but one person was injured in the gunfire. On another section, a roadside bomb was detonated as a car went past. Two people inside the vehicle were injured. This is all part of an ongoing Muslim insurgency against the Thai state, which has been waging for two decades. Thailand is 95% a Buddhist country, but here in the southern provinces, the population is almost exclusively Muslim, and they want some form of autonomy or self-determination. Now, this wave of attacks has come exactly a month after

0: Gunmen drove up and opened fire with automatic weapons, killing five Thai soldiers and wounding six passers-by. Because this has been going on for so long and it's sporadic, it's often referred to as a low-key insurgency. But it's still brutal and bloody for those who are forced to live through this all their lives. Martin Lowe, CGTN, Narathiwat, in southern Thailand.
1: Now it's on to West Africa. A landslide has killed at least 30 people and injured 22 others near the Guinean capital. Heavy rains overnight caused a massive mound of waste to collapse, burying tents and shacks at the rubbish dump at around 2 a.m. local time on Sunday. The Red Cross, Defence Forces and medical teams are racing to find survivors buried under the landslide. The country's Prime Minister has visited the scene. The disaster occurred less than a week after the government announced plans to close the site and relocate waste due to risks from the rainy season. The government of the Democratic Republic of the Congo and the M23 rebel group have agreed on a roadmap for peace talks. The two sides met in Switzerland to review progress in a Qatar-mediated framework to end the fighting in the eastern DRC, which has been devastated by conflict for decades. The two sides welcomed progress on a ceasefire verification mechanism. Its first verification mission is scheduled for August 24th in South Kivu province. The roadmap builds on the declaration of principles the two sides agreed on in Doha last July and a framework peace agreement in November last year. The Ebola outbreak in the Democratic Republic of the Congo has surpassed 5,300 confirmed cases, including over 2,500 deaths. Officials say one of the factors complicating containment efforts is the high mobility of the country's gold mining workforce. David Mbiti has more.
2: At the Igabarie mining site in Ituri province, the search for gold is a long and exacting activity. Men, women, and in some cases children work for as little as a few dollars a day. Many of them are internally displaced people from a nearby makeshift camp and have been fleeing conflict for decades. Others come from the surrounding towns and villages, including several affected by the ongoing Ebola epidemic.
3: I have lost 13 people in my family, but we can't find anywhere to get medical treatment or vaccinations.
2: Esperance Acheni Nyango is from a village called Ladile. She said people are dying there in large numbers. She fears Ebola too, but needs mining work to survive and feed her children.
4: I come here to work because I have many household needs to meet. I'm struggling to pay rent. This is why I come here to work.
2: Daniel Musingo is another miner from the town of Gasupka. He says he's been here for a month and does his best to maintain social distancing and respects the no handshake policy. He also claims that the disease is rampant in the villages around the mine and lives in constant worry in case of infection.
5: I want NGOs and the government to bring an Ebola treatment center to Igabaril so people can be quarantined. Patients die on the road while being evacuated to Bunia. If the ETC was nearby, people could receive care quickly and recover.
2: The three are among an estimated 2 million people who work in artisanal and small-scale mining across the country. The activity draws a high mobile workforce as miners travel across the region in search of gold and between mining areas and population centers to trade the mineral. Officials say the constant movement is also making Ebola harder to contain, complicating efforts to find infected people and trace those who may have been exposed.
3: Of course, we are afraid of this disease, but we are displaced by war and life is difficult. This is why we have to work under these conditions.
2: A tough choice between disease vigilance and economic survival. David Mbidi, CGTN.
6: Facing the unknown is always difficult. In a world in turmoil, it's easy to lose orientation. But when the storms come, we have to see the possibility.

0: possibilities. 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See the difference.
1: The China Manned Space Agency says the Chang'e 7 lunar probe does not meet launch conditions. The probe's launch will not take place during the planned window this year. The agency says the assessment was conducted following the principle of prudence, reliability, and absolute mission success. China's imports in the first 7 months of this year have risen 22% annually. Official data also show import growth outpacing export growth for 5 consecutive months. In the first half of this year, China's import exceeded 10 trillion yuan, that's about 1.5 trillion US dollars, reaching the milestone for the first time. China has also extended its zero tariff policies to 63 countries as it continues to expand high standard opening up. China is now a major export destination for nearly 80 countries and regions and has remained the world's second largest import market for 17 consecutive years. China's appetite for durian is growing. In the first half of this year, durian imports surged well above last year's levels, with much of it entering through a single land border crossing in southern China's Guangxi region. Wang Tianyu takes a look.
2: This might be China's busiest port for imported tropical fruits. One out of every three durians entering China come through here, Youyiguan Port, in English, Friendship Pass. It sits on China's deep south border with Vietnam, linking the country to the whole of Southeast Asia.
3: Hundreds of trucks carrying durian and other tropical fruits pass through here every day, and they get randomly inspected for safety.
2: Customs officers test for pest and quality. That keeps every shipment moving smoothly to markets all across China. And this year, there's more fruit than ever. Heavy rainfall across Southeast Asia has boosted the harvest.
4: This year, fruit imports through Youyiguan Port have been strong. In the first half of the year, we brought in fruit worth over 12 billion yuan, or about 1.8 billion US dollars, up 40.8% from last year. Durian led that growth. It made up almost 90% of all fruit imports here.
2: Durian imports through this port jumped nearly 56% in the first 6 months of 2026. And officials expect that pace to continue. More durian from Vietnam is on the way in the coming months.
5: Our durian business has grown about 15% this year. Right now, most of what we're bringing in still comes from Thailand.
2: And it's not just happening here. Across China, durian imports grew at almost the same pace as Youyiguan, up more than 57% in the first half of this year. New rail links like the China-Laos Railway are opening up even more routes for Southeast Asian fruit to reach Chinese consumers faster. Wang Tianyu, CGTN, Guangxi Zhuang Autonomous Region.
1: The Second World Humanoid Robot Games are in full swing in Beijing, with multiple finals taking place on Sunday. Robots competed in track events, martial arts, soccer, table tennis, and other sports, testing their core components and stability with every move. In table tennis, for example, 12 competing teams of robots made autonomous decisions using AI technology. In a large group 400-meter race, robot Tian Gong won the first gold medal, clocking 38.15 seconds, beating South African Olympian Wade van Niekerk's human world record in 2016. The Financial Times says China dominates global production in robotics. Data show Chinese humanoid robot exports surged 210% in the first quarter of this year. Over 2,000 robots from 16 countries are taking part in the competition this time.
6: It's been so great to see all of the many robots and the many different sports that have been out in the opening ceremony. These are getting more and more capable every single year with the jumps and the flips and all of the moves.
7: I was really excited. Whether it's their speed of movement or the way they maintain balance with all four limbs, it gives us endless possibilities to imagine about the future. The future looks very promising.
5: Compared with last year, this year's human

0: Humanoid robots are more coordinated and more autonomous. This is not just a competition arena for robots, but also a major platform for technological innovation and application. Through this kind of innovation and iteration in real-world scenarios, we hope to accelerate the integration of robot technologies into our daily lives and workplaces.
1: Now let's recap our top stories this hour. Tehran threatens to withhold oil exports from the Gulf if countries support the U.S. economic war. The U.S.-Canada trade conflict worsens with the two allies exchanging threats and retaliatory tariffs. The government of the DR Congo and the M23 rebel group agree on a roadmap for peace talks. A robot. Robots break human world's records at the second World Humanoid Robot Games in Beijing. Now we go to Scotland. The Edinburgh Festival Fringe is underway with nearly 4 million visitors flocking to the city for a feast of theatre, comedy, music and art. Amid the events, Chinese Culture Week has brought local and foreign tourists an immersive experience of Chinese customs and performances. Jeff Moody takes a look.
2: In a quiet room, in a city of noise, the most refreshing of Chinese customs, drinking tea, and a chance to talk about Chinese Culture Week.
3: I find that people like stories. And when there is a story for them to learn and understand, there's no more barriers and no more language barriers. You know, you understand body language, you know, a tea setup like this, that means everyone understands or everyone's welcome to come in and drink.
2: It's an opportunity to create cultural experiences, offering up a taste of China to weary festival goers. A chance, too, to learn that most popular of Chinese games, Mahjong. So a Kong is better than a Pong, which is better than a Cho?
4: Yes.
2: Okay, so I'm aiming for a Kong.
4: Yes. So you can have a look at your own tiles and see whether which one of these groups you're closest to having a Kong or a Cho or a Pong.
2: Developed in the 19th century in China, Mahjong's popularity has spread throughout the world. It's traditionally played by four people, combining strategy, skill, calculation and luck. In my case, lots of luck.
4: And then six, seven, eight. And then a pair of nine. Well done!
2: Have I won?
4: Yes.
2: Have I?
4: Yes.
2: Have I?
4: You just won your first Mahjong game.
2: Did I really win?
5: Yeah.
2: That's amazing. Oh, I'm so good at this. Chinese Culture Week is showcasing 11 performances. The organisation helps Chinese artists navigate the complexities of staging a production in a foreign land.
6: Of course, all around people, they all know China, but they do not really know the Chinese culture. So we have the responsibility to them to let them know the real Chinese culture, such as our shoe.
2: The links of culture and friendship between China and Scotland go back centuries. And through events like Chinese Culture Week, those links seem stronger than ever. Jeff Moody, CGTN, Edinburgh.
1: That's it for this edition of The World Today on CGTN. I'm Pan Deng in Beijing. Stay tuned.

0: 2026 will be remembered for having some of the most extreme weather in memory. The climate crisis has entered an alarming new phase, with unprecedented record-breaking weather events devastating ecosystems, infrastructure, and communities all over the world. Professor Adam Scaife is an expert in long-term weather prediction at the UK's Met Office. Professor Scaife, welcome to Razor.
1: Thank you.
0: On this balmy, beautiful day in this English pub garden, it's very hard to believe that we've got a climate crisis. But there's no doubt any longer, is
1: there? That's right. There is no doubt that climate change is happening, and there is no doubt that it's an important issue. It is very pleasant today. We've got comfortable temperatures, very pleasant weather. But just a few days ago, right here, we had an extreme heat wave. Temperatures were in the late 30s. It was incredibly humid, which is a really big part of the story with heat waves. This means that people don't sleep at night. It means that people struggle to work at times when the temperatures get that high. And it's really those extreme days and the things that don't occur every day that you see the impact of climate change most clearly. And that's where it's really going to hit us.
0: You talk about not sleeping at night. This is no longer about abstract things like crops or floods or something, but people actually, their recoveries from the heat is threatened, isn't it?
1: Yeah, so nighttime heat's one of the key aspects of the impacts of extreme temperatures. It's interesting to think about, statistically, about climate, actually, and to think about the range of temperatures we can get. And in this case, with climate change, particularly the upper range. And what we see as we look over time, and we've got very good records going back now over 100 years, is you see that the temperature, as it shifts and warms due to climate change, then the change in the very warmest days, the frequency that we get those really hot, impactful days, is rising really quickly. In fact, if you look at how fast they're rising, then it's not a straight line. It's not that every 20 years we get twice as many 40-degree cases or twice as many extreme days. It's going up exponentially. That's alarming, I think. And that's really where the impact of climate change, temperature-wise, is going to be felt, because those really hot days, those really impactful days when your infrastructure can fail or you have serious health impacts or impacts on people just being able to work, it's the frequency of those that is rising exponentially that is a really important aspect of climate change.
0: Exponentially is a bit frightening.
1: It is a really serious issue, that the frequency rising exponentially. Yeah, not a linear increase, it's actually exponential. Yeah.
0: And Europe is experiencing a greater increase in climate change than any other continent. Why is that?
1: That's a very good question. If you look at the temperature change or the trend with time, and you plot a map of that and you look globally, then you're right, you can see some hot spots, one of which is over Europe. There are several reasons for that. People talk about the impact of reduced aerosols. It's very important, of course, that...
0: What do we mean by aerosol?
1: Aerosols are small particles in the atmosphere that are pollutants, source of pollutants, for example. They reflect back incoming radiation from the sun, and so they can keep it a little bit cooler. Now, in the 50s, we had the Clean Air Act.

0: Act, and many countries then reduced the amount of pollution going into the atmosphere. But there is a small side effect from that, which perhaps wasn't thought about at the time, which is that the reduced aerosols means that the solar irradiation of the Earth goes up a little bit, and that can increase the temperatures more than if we hadn't cleaned up the atmosphere. The second part of why Europe is warming is perhaps a little more mysterious. So we know there's this hot spot, and it is on a kind of Europe-wide scale. And it does stand out. There are some others as well, but it does stand out on a map when you look at the temperature change. And it's particularly true of the extremes. So the extremes are rising very quickly. But so even on this, in this case, is the mean temperature is rising very quickly. We don't fully understand why that is. What we do know is that it is not a simple matter of thermodynamics. This is things like just heat or heat exchange. It's not as simple as that. It actually involves changes in the atmospheric circulation and the winds. But it could also be a product of climate change on top of things like the global warming effect. It could be a secondary effect of increasing greenhouse gases actually changing the atmospheric circulation and producing these weather patterns. And that's where some of the research questions now lie, and people are trying to understand whether that is the case. Because, of course, if it is, it means the trend is going to continue, and it's all the more important.
1: Going back to the aerosol quest, when you're trying to convince a climate skeptic, you know, that climate change is not, it is real.
0: Yeah.
1: It's not a hoax.
0: Yeah.
1: And then you tell them, oh, the reason Europe's warmer is because we cleaned up all the air pollution. They go, well, you're damned if you do and you're damned if you don't. You know, what's the answer to that?
0: So first off, the reason Europe is warming is not entirely down to aerosol reductions. That's a small component.
1: Right.
0: I don't know of any well-informed scientists that disagree with the theory and understanding mechanisms and evidence for climate change. It is a done deal. I don't know of any well-informed scientists that disagree with that. Of course, there are some climate skeptics who still question, and that's fine, you know, if they want to question. But I think if you look at it rationally, you take all the evidence, there is no doubt. So actually, a big part of the reason that Europe is warming is not to do with aerosols. It's to do with increasing greenhouse gases. And we know this because you can see that the warming has continued on the top of changes in aerosols. It still continues. Climate change is a very old idea. It goes back to at least the 19th century, yeah, where people were thinking about what would happen if you change the CO2 level in the atmosphere. So the ideas here are not new. What is new is that we now have the computing capability and the comprehensive approach to things like vegetation interactions, the ocean and the atmosphere interacting, all those other aspects, to make sure that the answer is robust. We now have the observations which verify those long-term predictions. We've been making these predictions for 30 years or so. The global temperatures now agree with what was said decades ago. And that's well documented. So in my mind, there is no sensible argument against that.
1: I've got a brother back in New Zealand, and he served for a while on the National Institute of Water and Atmospheric Research, which is the kind of equivalent to what you do.
0: Yeah.
1: And one of the board members, he told me, talked to one of the most eminent scientists in this area, and he said, how can you tell me what the weather's going to be like in 100 years when you can't tell me what it's going to be like next Wednesday? I thought it was quite annoying. What do you say to people like that?
0: I think that's actually a perfectly understandable question. If you're not involved in this topic, it is absolutely true that climate scientists cannot tell you the weather on your birthday months or a year ahead. We cannot predict the daily weather fluctuations, the up and down from Tuesday to Wednesday to Thursday so far in advance. We all know this from common experience, and I guess that's the origin of this question. However, what we're doing either in long-range forecasting, where we're predicting months ahead, or even years ahead, and then climate projections where we're looking decades ahead, is we're talking about the average weather. Now, this changes it completely. This is a different question. It's obviously related, but it's not the same as predicting the exact weather on your birthday and whether it's going to rain. What we're saying is

0: In 50 years' time, the average weather is going to be 2 or 3 degrees higher. The average rainfall is going to be 20 or 30% higher. It's going to be wetter, it's going to be very warm, and it's those things that we're talking about. We are not trying to say what the exact weather will be on a particular day in 2060.
1: I've got this virtual person in my head at a dinner party who's the one who says, oh, look, climate change, all this stuff. It's seen in the fossil record. It's happened time and time again.
0: Right.
1: What do you say to that person?
0: It's true that in the fossil record, we can see very big changes in climate. They're actually bigger than we are predicting from climate change.
1: Yes.
0: More warming.
1: This is what the annoying person at the dinner party
0: says.
1: Well,
0: that is actually true. But a key point is that the rate of warming is off the scale now. The rate of change of temperature, if you look over the history of the Earth, or let's just take the last few 100,000 years or something, you get these fluctuations. But then when you look at the industrial period, it is a spike. I mean, it looks like you've made an error in the plot. You can see by eye that is not part of the behavior that was occurring naturally beforehand. In this case, it is so stark that there is a step change and the magnitude is big. So in some respects, actually, the geological record is supporting the idea that we now understand are important for climate change. But it's really the rate of change. It is a spike in the history of the Earth. You can see by eye it is not a natural effect.
1: And rate is the key word, because natural systems' ability to adjust and human civilization's ability to adjust, if the rate is too high, they can't do it.
0: Well, that's been proven many times in geological history with mass extinctions and so on. Now, I am not saying that the current climate change is causing a mass extinction, although there is evidence that it is having really seriously detrimental effects on ecological systems on the Earth already, and certainly will continue. That will accelerate in the coming century.
1: My father was born in 1923. And he used to tell us, long before any of us ever heard the word climate change, when we were boys, that he remembers an old man who used to claim he drove a team of 6 Clydesdale horses with a laden wagon across a river about this wide. The old man said, I used to drive across that in the winter. Right. And they all used to say, oh, you're lying, you're making it up. It's not true. Right. And my father would then say, amount of warming he'd seen in his own life.
0: Right. Yes.
1: He now believed that that old man did drive a team across the frozen river, a river that never froze. And, you know, my father's or my experience.
0: Yeah, that's an interesting story. I think you're right that people are now starting to realise that actually they can see things changing. My parents were alive in 1963 when we had the coldest winter in the UK, I think in the whole 20th century. And that winter, you know, basically the whole of the UK was frozen the whole winter. There were all sorts of problems with food supply. It was too cold to actually dig vegetables out of the ground.
1: Wow.
0: But if you look at the possibility of that happening in today's climate, it is basically zero. It's not impossible, but it is so unlikely we are not going to see it. So those things are, of course, in living memory. And it's only recently that the UK has experienced a temperature exceeding 40 degrees. Those events, just as the 63 cold winter is now pretty much impossible, were basically impossible in 1963. So this extra level of climate change is now giving us events that we could not have seen in the past. And it's making the really cold events that we did see in the past effectively impossible.
1: In the space of lifetimes, not...
0: In one lifetime. And now I think people are starting to realise that they can see these changes. Yeah.
1: So far this year, the UK and Europe have experienced historic, record-breaking heat and subsequent wildfires. However, Europe is not alone. Other parts of the world are also battling their own extreme weather. East Africa and India have suffered the worst droughts for decades, while Asia has faced a succession of storms bringing extreme rainfall.

0: The United Nations World Food Programme says that this year's El Niño could mean that an additional 50 million people will experience acute hunger by the end of next year. Coming up in part two, how this year's Super El Niño could turbocharge already extreme weather.
1: You can see more of Razor on our YouTube channel. 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
0: This year's Super El Niño will turbocharge extreme weather that is already breaking records. When I first sat in my first lecture for my marine biology course a long time ago, the professor that was teaching us said, we're going to talk about something very important. We're going to talk about El Niño.
2: Right.
0: And me in my ignorance thought, oh, this must be some recent thing they've discovered. But science is telling us we're looking at a super El Niño next year.
2: You're right that the current long-range forecast is looking particularly unusual this year. I've been working on climate science for quite a long time, and I think at least since the year 2000, if not before, this is the fastest warming of the tropical Pacific I've ever seen in the forecasts. So we could easily be heading for record event in the coming months. El Niño is actually the biggest natural fluctuation from year to year that we see in the Earth's climate. It even has an impact on the global average temperature in the following year. So a really big perturbation. People are calling it a super El Niño. That is not actually a scientific term, but I guess what they mean is it's got a very high intensity, and that is certainly true. So we think it could reach unprecedented levels. So you can see that there is actually a good potential for this one to be a record El Niño.
0: But it's a regular natural event. Please explain what causes it to come on this regular rotation between 2 and 7 years, right?
2: Every few years, we get these natural fluctuations in the Pacific. So it warms in the El Niño, it cools in the La Niña. That's been going on for thousands of years. And we know this from things, not direct temperature measurements, but things like corals and other proxy measures, which actually record, for example, growth patterns. And you can see big spikes in there or big dips when these fluctuations occurred, even thousands of years ago. It is a completely natural phenomenon. It is not a product of climate change. But of course, it is now occurring on top of climate change.
0: Right.
2: And that's part of the reason that this year's El Niño appears even higher. The cause of El Niño is to do with fluctuations in the tropical weather patterns. If you have a series of pulses in the westerly winds in the tropical Pacific, they can have a cumulative effect that tips the system into El Niño. Equally, if the West Pacific has accumulated enough heat, then you have a kind of charging in the subsurface ocean in the West Pacific. And that can discharge by spreading eastwards and then emerging at the surface. And that is what is happening in 2026. And when it gets to the surface, it changes where it's raining and where the atmosphere is rising. If there's warming of the East Pacific during the El Niño emerging, then the rainfall spreads from the West Pacific to the East Pacific to sit over the warm water. And that rising motion that is giving rise to the rainfall, that has to come down somewhere. What goes up has to come down just to conserve the mass of the atmosphere. So you end up with drought to the west over places like northeast Australia and drought over the Amazon. And of course, this can give rise to other impacts like wildfires and poor air quality and so on.
0: Well, it also, it affects crop production. It causes crop failures, doesn't it?
2: So El Niño is responsible for some of the worst droughts that we see. And these can occur in many regions. So, for example, one of the regions we first look at is southern Asia, India, where the monsoon ramps up in summer and usually progresses through to about September. And

0: That, of course, is really important for agriculture. And during El Niño, that descending motion suppresses the rainfall over India. So very often during El Niño events, you have increased risk of drought, impacts on agricultural production and so on. And so that is a key early impact of El Niño and something that we're watching very closely this year.
1: So we've been able to predict that you think one's coming next year. When I say you, I mean...
0: This year is already here, and it's just now got to grow and reach maximum amplitude in December.
1: And we predict that by knowing the rise of the temperature of the water in the Pacific.
0: Yeah, that's right. So that's the key indicator. It's a box on the equator where we just... What is the temperature in that box on average? And how does that compare to the norm? And when that reaches half a degree, we say there's an El Niño. And then that ramps up. And El Niño, actually the name El Niño is obviously Spanish for the boy. And the reason it's called that, it comes from a Christian origin from South America, because it always occurs around Christmas time. So hence the name El Niño associated with Christian religion. And because of that, we know that the maximum it's going to get to is probably going to be December, maybe November. So it'll be in the early winter where it really peaks. And then after that, it'll decay.
1: Peruvian fishermen have known about it for hundreds, if not thousands of years, haven't they?
0: Yeah.
1: Tell us why that is.
0: So I think they learned from experience, and they knew that when the El Niño comes, that the fisheries collapse and they get very poor catches during El Niño years. Of course, thousands of years ago, they didn't. They just observed that when the sky was cloudy, they knew that when there were no stars at night, the cloud was moving eastwards across the Pacific, and El Niño could be coming. And if the El Niño comes, then it changes the conditions of the ocean in the East Pacific off the coast of Peru and reduces the catches. Now, we now understand why that happens. When El Niño occurs, you have rising motion in the East Pacific. And unlike the usual situation where you have your trade winds blowing from east to west, that breaks down. So now the winds are very slack. There is no east-west wind blowing the ocean westwards and causing water to upwell off the coast of South America.
1: Right.
0: That drag on the ocean pulls the water up from depth, and that's full of nutrients. So normally that's happening, and you're feeding the ecosystem in the surface ocean, creating lots of smaller animals that then the fish can eat, and so the whole thing gets very productive.
1: Phytoplankton and then plankton,
0: exactly.
1: And then small fish, yeah.
0: That collapses during El Niño. You have very slack winds. There are no nutrients being pulled up, and so the whole system collapses and the fishery drops. And so that actually illustrates really nicely how El Niño is a coupled phenomenon. It involves the atmosphere and the ocean. And they are both essential components to make the whole thing run and oscillate from El Niño to La Niña.
1: The thing I struggle with El Niño is every 2 to 7 years.
0: Right.
1: It's a regular thing, but where does 2 to 7 come from,
0: yeah,
1: in terms,
0: okay,
1: of regularity in a global system?
0: Yeah, that's, yeah, a good question. So about the periodicity of El Niño and La Niña. Actually, if you plot a series of when the El Niño and La Niña occurred...
1: La Niña's the cooler.
0: That's right. So, yeah. Well, La Niña's the cool phase, El Niño's the warm phase. They're not actually perfect mirror images of each other. The El Niños can be big. They can get above 2 degrees. The La Niñas are normally less than 2 degrees. So a bit of asymmetry, actually. But if you just look at when they occurred in time, they are not periodic.
1: Right.
0: So it is not every, 5 years we're going to have an El Niño. It doesn't work like that. It is much more chaotic and random. It's not random, actually. It's much more chaotic. And by chaotic, I mean that it's not a particular period. It looks random to the eye, but actually what's really happening is in the equations that govern the climate system, if you make a small perturbation, that can grow into something bigger. It doesn't just die away, and it can actually change the long-term evolution. So what's happening all the time is that small weather fluctuations are knocking things off course and on course and off course, and so you end up with something that looks random, but it's actually perfectly deterministic. It's not random, it's deterministic, but it's not predictable because it kind of fluctuates in very complicated ways. There are some patterns in there, and we can say, for example, if you have a really big El Niño, then the chance of a La Nina, the cold

0: base the next year is much increased. It rebounds. So it is oscillatory. It's just not a perfect oscillation like a pendulum.
1: There's something else that you've worked on that I find absolutely fascinating. You think El Niño might have a connection to the spin rate of the Earth.
0: That's right, yeah. So now we're thinking on very, very big scales, right?
1: Yeah.
0: So the scale of the Earth. But if you think about the Earth and the atmosphere floating in space, then it's very isolated to a very, very good approximation. Nothing is perturbing that. We're just floating as we go around the sun. Now, Newton's laws of physics tell us that the spin of things is conserved. It's like energy. You can convert energy from electrical energy to work and, you know, power your car or whatever, but you can't actually kill the energy. You can't destroy it. The same is true of spin, or more formally, angular momentum. So the spin of the Earth on its axis plus the spin of the air in the atmosphere, when you add those two things together, it never changes. It's constant. So if you now think, well, what happens if I change the spin of the air? Let's say we have a big El Niño and it changes the spin of the air. In this case, actually, it spins up the air, so it spins a little faster. So the air starts to circulate west to east just a little bit faster. It's quite a modest effect, but it's there. And that means that the Earth must slow down.
1: Well, because it has to conserve
0: it. Compensate.
1: Right.
0: And so actually, the day gets a tiny bit longer. And this is measurable. I think this is another kind of little-known triumph of science, if you like, because if you look at very distant stars and you look at the astronomical records of the rate of rotation of the Earth, you can see these fluctuations. They're about 1 millisecond. They're very small. But actually, you can see that during El Niño, the atmosphere spins a little faster, the Earth spins a little slower, and the day gets a little longer. What's more interesting is what happens after that. So the El Niño comes, the winds get a bit stronger, then the El Niño dies away in spring, but then you're left with the change in the winds, and it's in kind of two bands, one either side of the equator, where the wind is spinning around the Earth a little faster. And an amazing thing happens at this point. When the El Niño dies away and it's no longer anchored in the tropics, these two bands start to move apart and they propagate into the northern hemisphere and the southern hemisphere, and it takes months for them to get there. What's happening then is it brings warm, moist air from the tropical ocean over the land, and it energizes the Chinese East Asian summer monsoon and gives rise to extra rainfall. And so one of the things we need to be careful of next year and be aware of and perhaps prepare for is that if we get a really big El Niño this year, in December, then the following summer, through this weird process of these migrating winds, could give rise to flooding and extra rainfall in East Asia in the summer season, even though the El Niño has been and gone.
1: Some of these disastrous effects were seen in the summer following the 1997-98 Super El Niño. Severe rainfall and flooding in China's densely populated Yangtze River Valley killed 4,150 people, destroyed 6.8 million homes, and caused almost 40 billion in economic losses. Typhoon Dolphin, which made landfall in China on the 9th of August, is the strongest storm to hit this year, with wind speeds reaching 162 kilometers per hour. Beijing received a third of its normal annual rainfall in just 24 hours, and some areas in eastern China received up to half of their normal annual rainfall in 3 days, leading to the evacuation of 120,000 people.
0: In 1998, there were many casualties and many impacts, and that was a really big El Niño event, very similar to what we think is coming, in fact, maybe even slightly weaker than what we think is coming, depending on how it evolves.
1: Which is why it's so important that we keep trying to predict these things.
0: Indeed. And it's why it's important that governments and other bodies take and aid agencies take note of these predictions and actually use them for planning purposes.
1: It's been a pleasure. Thank you very
0: much.
1: Thank
0: you. It's been fun talking to you.
1: Good. Yeah. Thank you.
0: Yeah.

0: The government of the Democratic Republic of the Congo and the M23 rebel group agree on a roadmap for peace talks. And robots break world records at the second World Humanoid Robot Games in Beijing. Hello, welcome to The World Today on CGTN. Live from Beijing, I'm Pan Dong. We start in geopolitics. Iran's President Masoud Pezeshkian says his country is now in an all-out economic, military and security war with its enemies. This follows the U.S. threat of its most crushing economic operation yet on Iran. Iran's top security official says Tehran will withhold oil exports from the Gulf if countries support a U.S. war. Sapir Sarami has more details.
1: Politically, as you mentioned, Iran's chief security official Mohsen Rezaei, and also who is a former IRGC commander and now secretary of Supreme Council of National Security, in a very important televised interview said that those states joining U.S. sanctions against Iran will be considered an enemy and Tehran will target the interests in retaliation. Rezaei has vowed to neutralize the economic war with the United States. He also mentioned that Americans have betrayed negotiations and diplomacy. Now we can safely say that diplomacy has hit a wall between Iran and the U.S. On the other side, President Masoud Pezeshkian defended the memorandum of understanding and also he acknowledged the economic challenges Iran is facing. He also went on to say that the country, the best way for the country to move beyond what he described as a situation of neither war nor peace.
2: Not only did Iran not become Venezuela, but it became a power that the world was amazed by its solidarity and unity. We are in a full-scale economic, military, and security war. Trump easily says that he is imposing the most crushing and terrifying sanctions on Iran. We, however, are standing firm. We are trying to be a servant of our people in the face of this unequal war.
1: Economically speaking, I have to tell you that Iran is facing an unprecedented crisis. Rial, our national currency, is on a free fall. It's just going down. Gold prices are just soaring. You know, something we've never seen that happened this fast. You know, for example, you wake up in the morning, you check the prices, and you see after 2 hours the prices have gone up. So this is an unprecedented crisis that Iran is facing. Inflation, unemployment, and also the currency, the devaluation of the rial are happening at the same time. Diplomatically, I have to tell you that Field Marshal Qasem Soleimani's plan to visit the official for Pakistan is reported to be planning to visit Iran in coming days. There are some reports indicating that he's planning to mediate again between Iran and U.S. to might kickstart negotiations between the two countries. This is all going on in Iran economically, politically, and diplomatically for now. We have to see what will happen in near future.
0: Senior delegations from Syria and Israel have held talks in Jordan, mediated by the U.S. Syria's state news agency says the talks focused on practical mechanisms to halt Israeli strikes and reviving negotiations on a security agreement. The Syrian delegation says the country is a sovereign state and will not accept any arrangement or mechanisms restricting its sovereign rights. The delegation also says the Israeli-occupied Golan Heights is Syria's territory and discussions on its final status are still in the early stages. Tensions between Turkey and Israel are escalating over development in Gaza and Syria. Ankara had sought an Interpol red notice for Israeli Prime Minister Benjamin Netanyahu. The move comes just days after an Israeli strike on an airbase in Syria. U.S. envoy to Turkey earlier criticized Israel for the strike, calling it an unnecessary escalation. Mihal Badvid has the story.
3: Turkey has been one of the most vocal critics of Israel's actions in Gaza. Now Ankara is seeking an Interpol red notice for Prime Minister Benjamin Netanyahu as part of a case involving 35 suspects facing charges including genocide and crimes against humanity. The case stems from the interception by Israel of a Gaza-bound aid flotilla. Israel says it maintains a naval blockade around Gaza for security reasons. Interpol must now review Turkey's request before

0: for deciding whether to issue the notice.
1: Netanyahu, hele ki böyle de bir...
2: If Interpol does reach such a decision, Netanyahu would face significant restrictions on his freedom of movement, particularly in Europe. For Israel and for Netanyahu himself, this would also represent a significant loss of prestige.
0: The move comes just days after Israel struck Syria's Abu al-Duhur airbase, saying Damascus was close to allowing Turkish troops to deploy there, a claim Ankara denied. Syria confirmed that Turkish officers had previously visited the base, but said the visits were part of a military cooperation and training. Analysts also point to Israel's October election as a possible factor behind the timing of the heightened rhetoric, while stressing that a direct confrontation between the two countries remains unlikely.
2: I believe any steps by Israel that could put it on a path toward war with Turkey would produce an outcome that is clearly incompatible with U.S. interests in the region.
0: The U.S., a close ally of Israel and a NATO ally of Turkey, is now working on a deconfliction mechanism between Turkey, Israel, and Syria, with the aim of preventing miscalculations and containing the risk of further escalation. I'm Michal Bardavit for CGTN in Mula, Turkey.
3: Israel has advanced plans for the illegal E1 settlement project in the occupied West Bank, triggering international condemnation. Earlier we spoke to Mustafa Baghouti, member of Palestine Liberation Organization's Central Council. He called for Palestinian unity to counter Israel's settlement expansion.
4: The Israeli establishment is expanding settlements in the West Bank at a rate that is unprecedented because their goal is to destroy any potential for a Palestinian state. The only solution for Palestinians is to be unified immediately, to put away all kinds of internal differences and have a new strategy, a strategy against this terrible process of land appropriation, land annexation. The Palestinian Authority is absolutely incapable of responding to all of that. And it will not be able to do anything unless we unify all Palestinians together in one unified leadership around one specific goal: how strategically to encounter the settlers' terror and the settlers' expansion through consolidating the utmost possible steadfastness of the Palestinian people on the land. So the international community has to answer one question here. Do they still believe in international law or not? Palestine is the indicator. If Israel is allowed to continue, this would mean the end of the so-called international law and the end of all arrangements that were created after the Second World War to create peace in the world.
3: Russia says its air defense systems have intercepted and destroyed 269 Ukrainian drones in the past 12 hours. Russian President Vladimir Putin says Ukraine has targeted civilian and logistics infrastructure over the past 40 days. He says Russia is strengthening military pressure and is confident it will achieve its goals. Ukrainian President Volodymyr Zelensky says his country will not seek alternatives to joining NATO. He says the NATO membership will open up opportunities for Ukraine for funding and arms cooperation. He says Kyiv still needs 30 billion euros in loans from the European Union this year to cover its fiscal deficit, while also facing a $27 billion shortfall in its defense budget.
5: Images may appear to be identical, but looks can be deceiving. The difference is not always obvious. It has to be discovered. There are always different sides to a story. We put the focus on the details. To see more, to understand better. CGTN. See the difference.
3: U.S. President Donald Trump has hit back at Canada after the country announced the retaliatory tariffs on U.S. goods following a breakdown in trade negotiations. The Trump administration has warned of a devastating impact on its northern neighbor. Jagruti Devay has more details.
0: Well, in an early Truth Social post, Donald Trump said that Canada wants the benefits of being a state without being one. They have also charged our grape farmers for many

0: Years, massive amounts of tariffs, no more. The Canada comment in particular, I guess, is reflecting on comments he's made previously. He's talked about adding Canada as the US's 51st state, obviously, an idea that Canada's premiers have pushed back against. Donald Trump has also made comments about Mark Carney and his predecessor,
1: Canada's
0: Justin
1: dry
0: Trudeau,
1: because
0: being
1: we
0: future
1: are.
0: governors of Canada. And these jibes come after Mark Carney said Canada would match US tariffs dollar for dollar after those crucial trade talks fell through. The US trade representative is saying that Canada declined the deal even though it was in their favor. Canada was saying unfair last-minute changes meant that they could not accept. So now we're seeing fears of a full-on trade war between these two neighbors, putting into question the US Mexico-Canada trade pact as well. Canadian officials have in the past mooted this as a suggestion, let's cut off energy to the US in retaliation for tariffs, they've said. Now, this could have huge consequences because Canada is the US's largest foreign energy supplier. It provides more than 60% of the US's crude oil imports, nearly all of its imported natural gas, and more than 80% of its imported electricity. So this shows how integrated the two countries' power grids and refinery chains are, and this could cause any threat to cut off, if that is followed through, that could have huge consequences. You could see unreliable electricity in areas of the northeast of the United States or the Midwest, where there's a reliance on electricity. You don't really have an alternative for the Canadian crude in the same way. Like Venezuelan and Mexican crude, for example, is a bit different, so the refining process is different. You could also see differences in price pressures in states that are reliant on Canadian crude and electricity. So these are just some of the implications that could happen. Now, it's questionable as to whether the US would whether Canada would follow through on something like that, and as an escalation. But it just shows the language that's being used. It just shows how serious this situation is.
2: Canadian businesses are adapting to the impacts of the trade conflict with the US. Many are trying to reduce their dependence on US imports and diversify their suppliers. The government says it will roll out more support measures. Nina Deveris reports.
3: As rain beats down on a gloomy afternoon, Canadians are trying to come to terms with the new reality of 50% tariffs that have hit businesses here. This includes tariffs on original artwork.
4: So all the original art that we sell, showcase, anything shipped to the States will be under the 50%.
3: Nancy John's business has been operating in Windsor, Ontario, just across the border from Detroit, for almost 20 years. She also has an online store, and now there's a message on it warning U.S. customers about the 50% tariffs they now face. Nancy says she's not surprised the trade talks broke down in the end, adding that she misses the stronger relationship Canada and the U.S. once had.
4: I've always thought of Detroit as part of Windsor. You know, we're interchangeable, really. So many friends, family work stateside. And they come over and they're like, we're just sad. We're sad that our countries are fighting.
3: U.S. Trade Representative Jameson Greer says Canada refused what he said was a good deal that included tariff cuts on steel, automobiles, and lumber. But in a statement released late Friday, Canadian Prime Minister Mark Carney said, quote, last-minute changes in the U.S. proposed terms were unfair, uneconomic, and called into question the reliability of any deal. He later said this included trying to exempt medium and heavy-duty size vehicles from auto tariff relief.
5: Walking away from a bad deal, and what comes next?
3: Some experts say the Prime Minister's decision was difficult, but necessary. Canada is now the first country ever subjected to tariffs under Section 338 of the 1930 U.S. Tariff Act. In an email to CGTN, the head of one Canadian policy and research group says countries globally are watching how other governments react to growing U.S. economic pressure. Veena Najibullah writes, how Canada manages this confrontation, whether it can absorb the economic costs, preserve domestic unity, defend its policy, autonomy, and successfully diversify abroad, will shape how Canada is seen around the world.
6: Canadian brand Pink Martini.
3: Meanwhile, over in Toronto, boutique owner Daphne Nassani is making an Instagram story to promote her clothing products. She says when there were talks of the first wave of tariffs from the Trump administration last year, she decided to pivot her business and has reduced American products by around 60%. She's also encouraging customers to buy more Canadian products.
6: I wanted to minimize the dependency on the American brands that I was carrying in the store. So I slowly started to decrease it, change it up a bit. And in that time, I ended up finding more Canadian content, European content. And so now I have that that's incorporated into the store.
3: Businesses hit with these latest tariffs will likely be aiming to do the same.
1: The Canadian government has said there will be additional measures of support for businesses and workers affected by the U.S. tariffs. More details on that should be coming in the next few days. Nina DeVries, CGTN, Toronto.
2: Southern Thailand has been hit by more than 70 coordinated arson and bombing attacks that killed five Thai soldiers. Authorities say three southern provinces near Malaysia were targeted. An insurgency in the region since 2004 has killed more than 7,000 people. Martin Lowe reports.
7: You can still see smoke coming from this line of burnt-out vehicles at a government complex. The sheer scale of these attacks is what sets them apart more than anyone can remember in a single occasion. There were more than 71 different incidents across three provinces, Narathiwat, Pattani and Yala, here in southern Thailand, right next to the Malaysian border. There was at least one shooting. There were many, many bombings. There was arson. There was destruction of property and there was blocking of roads. The targets were mostly government buildings, telecommunications infrastructure, security cameras, anything really connected to the Thai state. In many places, car tyres were set on fire to block roads. There was at least one incident where a gunman opened fire near a school. The school was closed, but one person was injured in the gunfire. On another section, a roadside bomb was detonated as a car went past. Two people inside the vehicle were injured. This is all part of an ongoing Muslim insurgency against the Thai state, which has been waging for two decades. Thailand is 95% a Buddhist country, but here in the southern provinces, the population is almost exclusively Muslim and they want some form of autonomy or self-determination. Now, this wave of attacks has come exactly a month after a brutal attack at a roadside checkpoint. Gunmen drove up and opened fire with automatic weapons, killing five Thai soldiers and wounding six passers-by. Because this has been going on for so long and it's sporadic, it's often referred to as a low-key insurgency. But it's still brutal and bloody for those who are forced to live through this all their lives. Martin Lowe, CGTN, Narathiwat in southern Thailand.
2: Protesters in Tokyo have taken to the streets to denounce the Takaichi cabinet's latest moves to revise Japan's pacifist constitution and expand Japan's military.
8: The government is trying to overturn the three non-nuclear principles by profiting from the military industry. This is absolutely unacceptable. As a nation that has suffered from nuclear bombing, Japan should adhere to the principles even more.
9: We are all largely responsible for allowing someone who has no introspection of Japan's war of aggression to become prime minister. Takaichi's words show no reflection. What's more, her remarks give off a warmongering posture. This is absolutely intolerable.
10: I don't want Japan to make a living out of arms exports. There are already voices to revise the three non-nuclear principles within the government. I want them to stop immediately.
2: The government of the Democratic Republic of the Congo and the M23 rebel group have agreed on a roadmap for peace talks. The two sides met in Switzerland to review progress in a Qatar-mediated framework to end the fighting in the eastern DRC, which has been devastated by conflict for decades. The two sides welcomed the progress on a ceasefire verification mechanism. Its first verification mission is scheduled for August 24th in South Kivu province. The roadmap builds on the declaration of principles the two sides agreed.

0: agreed on in Doha last July and a framework peace agreement in November. The Ebola outbreak in the DR Congo has surpassed 5,300 confirmed cases, including over 2,500 deaths. Officials say one of the factors complicating containment efforts is the high mobility of the country's gold mining workforce. David Mbiti has more.
1: At the Igabarie mining site in Ituri province, the search for gold is a long and exacting activity. Men, women, and in some cases children work for as little as a few dollars a day. Many of them are internally displaced people from a nearby makeshift camp and have been fleeing conflict for decades. Others come from the surrounding towns and villages, including several affected by the ongoing Ebola epidemic.
2: I have lost 13 people in my family, but we can't find anywhere to get medical treatment or vaccinations.
1: Esperance Acheni Nyango is from a village called Ladile. She said people are dying there in large numbers. She fears Ebola too, but needs mining work to survive and feed her children.
3: I come here to work because I have many household needs to meet. I'm struggling to pay rent. This is why I come here to work.
1: Daniel Musingo is another miner from the town of Gasupka. He says he's been here for a month and does his best to maintain social distancing and respects the no handshake policy. He also claims that the disease is rampant in the villages around the mine and lives in constant worry in case of infection.
2: I want NGOs and the government to bring an Ebola treatment center to Igabaril so people can be quarantined. Patients die on the road while being evacuated to Bunia. If the ETC was nearby, people could receive care quickly and recover.
1: The three are among an estimated 2 million people who work in artisanal and small-scale mining across the country. The activity draws a high mobile workforce as miners travel across the region in search of gold and between mining areas and population centers to trade the mineral. Officials say the constant movement is also making Ebola harder to contain, complicating efforts to find infected people and trace those who may have been exposed.
2: Of course, we are afraid of this disease, but we are displaced by war and life is difficult. This is why we have to work under these conditions.
1: A tough choice between disease vigilance and economic survival. David Mbidi, CGTN.
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0: Now we turn to the United States. A wildfire in the state of Nevada has injured 6 people and forced over 42,000 people to evacuate. Another 45,000 were told to be ready to leave. The fire is approaching Reno, the state's third most populous city. The blaze began on Saturday. It has spread to over 52 square kilometers. More than 10,000 people are without power. Nevada Governor Joe Lombardo has declared a state of emergency for the affected county and urged the residents to stay vigilant. China has issued its second highest alert for rainstorms as 3 typhoons remain active near its southern and eastern coasts. Typhoons Sadao, Nara and Gennari have brought extreme downpours and thunderstorms to Taiwan, Zhejiang, Fujian, Guangdong and Liaoning. In Guangxi, heavy rains have triggered floods in the southwestern Mingjiang River. Local authorities have evacuated residents to safety. Over 20,000 relief items, including beds and raincoats, have been dispatched to Guangxi. In the eastern region, Fujian province has activated a level 4 emergency response, while Zhejiang province's Yongjia County is on high alert for flash flooding and landslides. Now let's recap our top stories this hour. Tehran threatens to withhold oil exports from the Gulf if countries support the U.S. economic war.

0: The US-Canada trade conflict worsens with the long-term allies exchanging threats and retaliatory tariffs. The government of the DR Congo and the M23 rebel group agree on a roadmap for peace talks. And robots break human world records at the second World Humanoid Robot Games in Beijing. And talking about that World Humanoid Robot Games, it's in full swing in the Chinese capital with multiple finals taking place on Sunday. Robots competed in track events, martial arts, soccer, table tennis and some other sports, testing their core components and stability with every move. In table tennis, 12 competing teams of robots made autonomous decisions using AI. In a large group 400-meter race, robot Tian Gong won the first gold medal, clocking 38.15 seconds, beating South African Olympian Wade van Kerk's human world record in 2016. The Financial Times newspaper says China dominates global production in robotics. Data show Chinese humanoid robot exports surged 210% in the first quarter of this year. Over 2,000 robots from 16 countries and regions are taking part in the event this year.
1: It's been so great to see all of the many robots and the many different sports that have been out in the opening ceremony. These are getting more and more capable every single year with the jumps and the flips and all of the moves.
2: I was really excited. Whether it's their speed of movement or the way they maintain balance with all four limbs, it gives us endless possibilities to imagine about the future. The future looks very promising.
3: Compared with last year, this year's humanoid robots are more coordinated and more autonomous. This is not just a competition arena for robots, but also a major platform for technological innovation and application. Through this kind of innovation and iteration in real-world scenarios, we hope to accelerate the integration of robot technologies into our daily lives and workplaces.
0: Coming up on Global Watch in about 90 minutes, China's imports have surpassed 10 trillion yuan in the first half of this year. This comes as China continues to widen its zero tariff policies to 63 countries, including 53 nations in Africa. So do join us at noon Beijing time, that's 0400 GMT, to explore how the preferential policies have helped boost global trade. But that's it for this edition of The World Today on CGTN. I'm Pan Deng in Beijing. Stay tuned.

0: We're in Qingdao, the city of beer and seafood.
1: This place is as international as it gets, from its European-style architecture to its lifestyle and its food.
0: There's plenty of fish in the sea here, so the locals are all about eating fresh.
1: And with an emphasis on quality ingredients, the regional cuisine here is ranked as one of China's most influential. And your patience.
0: So, chop chop.
2: Let's get food fight.

0: This is the best.
1: I love it. I love it so much.
0: Why don't you just take a dip?
1: Yeah. Are you going to join me?
0: Yeah, no, I'll join you.
1: Good note.
0: It's amazing. Yeah, it's strange because, like, every time I go on holiday and I want to go to a beach, I never think of doing it in China. Like, I always go to somewhere in Southeast Asia or whatever.
1: Exactly.
0: But this is so much easier.
1: So nice.
0: And it's just as good. Oh,

0: restaurants up there. Should we check it out?
1: Yeah, sure.
0: The foodies that we are.
1: I'm just hungry. The sea does that to you.
0: Same.
2: Cheers.
0: Cheers.
2: Or as they say in Qingdao, 哈啤酒吃嘎啦.
0: 哈啤酒吃嘎啦.
1: Cheers.
2: Well, this is like honestly what you have to do in Qingdao. Drink beer and eat clams. That's like as iconic as it gets.
0: I could get used to this, honestly.
2: Oh, man.
0: With the ocean and this view.
2: Every day's a holiday here.
0: What a lifestyle.
2: Yeah. Time to retire early.
0: Qingdao people must be the happiest people, hey?

0: This is local as it goes. Wow,
1: oh my gosh.
2: There's people still using actual cash money.
1: Wow. True, that's last very unusual. It's actually pretty funky because like tian means sweet in Chinese, right?
0: How are we supposed to drink this?
1: Oh, but I actually heard that you eat tian with chopsticks and not with a spoon as you would actually think with porridge. Oh, we have vermicelli inside as well.
0: Are you saying there's like, what was it, peanuts and dates and vermicelli?
1: Well. Okay.
0: It's so heavy. Oh, yum.
1: Wow.
0: Oh, yum. It's like a pork donut.
1: Strike all those KOL cafes because this is just as local as it gets and you get the best food. And they never put focus on the interior, but they always put the focus on the food.
0: Yeah, yeah, exactly. It never looks like much, but you can tell from the queue.
1: Man, this is so good.
3: Bye-bye.
1: Wow.
3: Oh, great way to start the day.
1: Yeah, we're going to roll

0: Mix it up. Wedding crashers we are, hey?
1: There's so many weddings going on here.
0: Ah, I'm not surprised though, with a church like that here in China.
1: Interesting.
0: Hello. He's posing for the camera. All right, Mr. TR, pose.
1: I try to look nonchalant.
0: Give me a little bit more drama, come on. Got it.
1: Do you wanna?
0: Yes, sure.
1: Look pretty.
0: Like,
1: yeah, that's it.
0: Got
1: there
0: it.
1: There you go.
0: Thank you.
1: Flip that hair.
0: Are you kidding?
1: I don't know how to use iPhones. But thank you for my video. That looks really cool.
0: Oh my gosh.
1: It's fine.
0: How beautiful is the view. Let's soak in this view and wait for the old man Tieran. Let's see where he's at. Wow.
1: Reminds me a bit of Blackpool. This is pretty interesting. It looks like Shanghai over there and then

0: feel like it's some old classic Chinese movie with this interior.
1: Their food is really good there. It's always, it's like served at state banquets and it's one of like Lu cuisine.
0: Wait, so Lu cuisine means?
1: It's Shandong province.
0: Oh, okay.
1: So like this entire area.
0: Oh, wow. Gosh. Wow.
1: That is incredible.
0: Oh my gosh. Oh my gosh.
1: What is that?
2: 油爆海螺.
0: So it's like really for two people?
1: Oh my god. Heaven. Oh, that looks familiar.
0: How should we order? Wow.
2: 不知道你们去没去有栈桥，栈桥，你看像不像栈桥？像，虾仁啦，海参啦，鱼片啦，在下面。
0: 那这个南瓜这样子挖的，这个就是用那个刀，对吧？对，那个叫花刀。
1: Do you want to give these things a try?
0: For sure, definitely. Plate of pepper, is that? Thank you.
1: Yeah. So like, you know, the focus of Lu cuisine is all about balance. You're supposed to elevate the original taste of the ingredients, but not cover it with like too much spice in it.
0: I think I just covered it with too much spice.
1: You did?
0: It's so good because...
1: Oh, it's amazing.
0: Super tender.
1: Mm-hmm. What do you think of the presentation?
0: Very overwhelming, to be honest. I can't really focus on the food as much as on the plating.
1: But to be honest, I think it's a cultural difference.
0: Absolutely.
1: In China, you eat with your eyes first. Mm-hmm. And so like if you have a dish, it's got to wow you. You know, and especially since this was used in a lot of state banquets and Lu cuisine is all about like... So this would be considered like almost like art.
0: Yeah.
1: I mean, it is.
0: Like, it is.
1: Look at the knife.
0: For sure. It's incredible. For sure.

0: Just for him.
1: Get it.
2: Wow.
3: This is the old brew house built by German in 1903. The left famous motor. Made in 1896 and can still work now.
4: Oh, wow.
3: This one, of course, can fill 9 tons. We are now in the traditional fermentation cab
0: for you. It's so dark in here. Oh, that's pretty cool.
3: Yes. This person, in 1903, he bring yeast from Germany. And brew the first Tinkau beer.
0: Nice.
3: Here. Wow.
1: What?
3: Wow, the real beer. Okay, let's go to drink beer.
0: Germans,
3: now.
0: Honestly. All right. You can have my set of peanuts. I'm just going to drink the beer.
1: You can have my beer then. Is that what you hope?
0: Why didn't you offer earlier?
1: Time.
0: Drink.
1: You do bottoms up. Oh, yeah. I'll take it like a lady.
3: Okay. One. Oh, wow.
0: Oh, love it.
1: There you go.
0: Thank you.
3: He's so thirsty.
0: Oh. Very thirsty.
1: Wow. It's very refreshing, I think.
0: It's a lovely, nice and crisp. This is my favorite museum, hands down.
3: Okay.
1: All right, shall we check out the next part?
0: Oh, wow. Just one beer.
3: We are now in the beer pipe, like temperature. No.
1: Yes.
0: So is this part of the museum, or is it like a...
3: It's a real factory here.
0: Oh, wow. Yeah. You know, like, everyone thinks Chinese people can't drink.
1: True.
0: Because they age and flush and everything.
1: True.
0: But the Chinese drink the most beer in the world.
1: They do. Yeah, they do. That's so true.
3: Enough for Chinese.
0: It's not enough, exactly.
1: Yeah.
3: Would you like ice cream beer?
1: Yes. What? Bottom Prost. Prost. Prost. I could get drunk on this.
0: That's surprisingly good.
1: It's really good.
3: It's drunken house.
1: Yeah, I'm like, what does that mean?
0: What's that?
3: And if you go in, you feel like drunk.
0: Oh.
1: Okay.
0: It's like every Friday night then.
1: Yeah. Oh my gosh.
0: Oh, it's a bit different, eh? All right, girl, calm down. You had just one bit. Oh, wait, I see what you mean. Oh, wow, this is fun.
1: Wow. Okay, so we're sober in a drunken house. I wonder how it is in a drunken house.

0: The cameraman's having a bit of a hard time.
1: I need to go out. I'm like actually dizzy.
2: Like really drunk.
0: What are you talking about?
1: Do we look that drunk?
0: There's nothing. It's just a Monday afternoon.
1: It's like pretty hot inside. I really feel like I had a little bit too many beers. So hungry. Oh.
0: So what'd you get? Well, we have the same thing.
1: I was like, yeah.
2: Hello.
0: Oh,
2: also,
0: hello.
2: The gift for you. And your picture.
0: Oh my god, that's probably mine. You probably want to give it. Thank you so much.
2: It's yours.
0: Oh, that's... Yours is incredible.
2: So cute.
0: You were trying to put on the beer belly.
1: I was exactly,
0: ever since you were little.
1: I knew back then already.
0: Thank you so much.
2: Bye.
0: We'll still be here tomorrow. Cheers.
1: Most.
0: Oh, best museum ever. Oh, that's pretty good.
1: Coffee notes.
2: I like that.
0: Which is funny too, because like, you know, when people think about Chinese beer, it's usually kind of like, you know, light, crisp, goes with food.
1: Yeah.
0: But it's nice that they're doing varieties, actual like craft beer. I mean, that would be a craft, right?
1: Mm. Actually, you know what? I have a friend here in Qingdao, a German friend that I would like to. No, but I would love to introduce you to her. She's a very lovely woman.
0: Sure, yeah.
1: So once we finish this and don't end up too drunk.
0: No, we'll grab a couple beers with
1: fancy. There's no second chance or first impression, young man.
0: Yeah. All right. Yeah, cheers to that.
1: Cheers. Try another one. Cool. Her name's Evelyn. Oh! Okay,
2: hey.
1: There she is.
0: Hi.
1: Hello, schön dich wieder zu sehen.
2: Hello, yeah, schön dich.
0: Hi, nice to meet you.
2: This is Tara.
0: Hi,
2: Evelyn.
0: Lovely to meet you. There's nice. So much German architecture in Qingdao.
2: Yeah, a lot.
3: So here you can see the room where the films were shot.
0: This is great.
2: Yeah.
3: Upstairs you have a little museum.
1: Okay.
3: From the old times. And you can see a little bit more of the history of the first cinema.
0: Cool. Nice.
3: Whoa! Oh, the Pate. Yeah. 1, 2, and 3.
1: Yeah.
0: Make us an offer we can't refuse.
3: This is a very good film.
0: Of course.
3: Yeah. Here you have the roof from the cinema room.
0: Oh.
3: And so when they make it a little bit round, then you have a better acoustic inside.
0: Oh, cool.
3: It's the same system like in the church or cathedral.
0: Yeah, definitely ahead of their time.
3: Sure.
0: Yes, get some Wurst in here. How come you chose Qingdao instead of like, you know, Beijing or Shanghai?
3: Before we had our contract, we had 1 week to visit Qingdao. Mm-hmm. And we saw this city. It's so nice. And here we have a big German community. Mm-hmm. And then we come to Qingdao.
0: What about local food? Do you eat much of that? Or are you always eating Wurst
3: No. Normally we eat the local food.
0: Yeah.
3: It's delicious. You have a lot of vegetables. Mm-hmm. You also have a lot of meat you can eat.
0: What about seafood?
3: Yeah, I love seafood. My son Arvid also loves the seafood. My son is 3.5 years old.
0: Lovely.
3: He grew up here in China.
0: He's a little Chinese. Okay.
3: Before we talked about the Korean community, I also have a friend. He's a Korean professor.
1: Okay.

0: like octopus balls, okay. Like squid balls.
1: Sorry, you're saying.
0: Well, as okay. Go ahead.
1: Hey. Hey.
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0: Oh, that's a generous portion.
2: Doing shots then?
0: Yeah.
2: Okay. 您这是给做鸡尾酒呢?
0: 对。是干杯。哦,
2: that's good. That's quite
3: tasty. 非常好。非常好吃。
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2: It's Qingdao's Koreatown.
0: Yeah, exactly. Yeah. But I think it's like also whenever you have the opportunity to taste the food of your hometown,
2: yeah,
0: that's like when it brings nostalgic feelings.
2: For
0: and you
2: sure.
0: always feel home then in that foreign city.
2: Yeah, yeah.
0: So that kind of also reflects on the importance of culinary adventures.
2: For sure.
0: It's got to be my favorite season.
2: Yeah, it's
0: best
2: so
0: weather.
2: Nice.
4: Do you know what I really want to try here?
2: What do you really want to try?
4: They always. I really, really, really want to try Ganghai. Everyone's okay. telling me about that, that we're
2: really
4: supposed to do.
2: Catch some crabs.
4: Yeah, should we do it tomorrow?
2: Yeah, it's going to rain though, I think.
4: It never stopped us from anything.
2: All right.
4: Let's do it. Gonna grab some crabs, but make it fashion.
2: Oh man, it's like being a kid again.
4: I know, I love this. Got one.
2: Oh, well done! For a fritter. I thought you called bite size.
4: But it's cute.
2: I feel like I used to be better. Oh my god, this guy's massive.
4: Where?
2: Right here. Hello. Yeah, baby.
4: I've got them gloves on.
2: He can't pinch me.
4: Okay, oh, that yeah. is...
2: And then there's like three more here. There's one.
4: Right.
2: Hello, buddy.
4: I gotta speed up now.
2: They call me the crab master. How many did you get?
4: 1, 2, 3, 4, 5, 6, 7, 8 so far.
2: Whoa!
4: Yeah.
2: Well, I best get a move on. Oh.
4: Hey, buddy.
2: Here we go.
4: Looking a little bit angry.
2: Yeah.
4: Oh. Gonna find you some more siblings.
2: Hello! Gosh. I'm soaked.
4: What are they doing?
2: What the? Man.
4: Despite the rain training, that's dedication, huh?
2: That is insane.
4: Jaiyo!
2: That is dedication. Hey, high five. Everybody's leaving me hanging. Oh my god, you guys are insane. Hi. What are you doing?
5: Yeah, we are training for transcendent.
4: With this weather?
5: Yeah,
4: we're just trying to catch some crabs.
2: We just want to collect lunch.
5: Yeah.
2: Well, I guess we can.
5: You can go to seafood market or some port. Buy something.
2: Yeah, probably. Apparently, you can like bring live seafood to any restaurant, and then they'll just like cook it for you, right?
5: Oh yeah, I can. We have a club over there.
2: Uh-huh.
5: I have a little kitchen in outside.
4: Oh. Awesome.
5: It's free for you.
2: Oh wow,
4: that's
2: awesome.
4: So sweet. Thank you.
2: Okay, let's get back to work.
4: Let's have dinner together then.
2: Sure. Yeah, that'd be awesome.
5: Very fun.
2: Okay.
4: Thank you.
2: Sure.
4: Awesome.
2: All right, let's go fill this up.
4: Yeah.

0: That's so much for royalty.
1: Oh, wow.
2: What are these?
1: Fresh off the boat.
0: Oh, man. What do they have? Got some fish.
1: I'm sure they have.
0: This is wild, though. It really does. This is like so photogenic.
1: That's my cup of tea.
3: That's PHAT.
1: Wow, these
0: are fat ones. Wow. We're on a boat.
1: Yeah.
0: Oh, I can't wait. We're going to do some actual fishing.
2: I'm super excited.
0: Yeah.
2: As always.
0: Let's get to business.
2: All right.
0: Nearly got myself there. There we go.
2: Almost I don't get slapped in the face.
4: Slap! Hold it.

0: Really?
1: You got one?
0: I felt the tip start start wobbling a bit. Yeah, baby! I got my octopus! Okay, false alarm. False alarm, let's go again.
1: I actually thought you caught something.
0: I almost did.
1: I'm still the optimist and I hope that now I would have a fish. Karen, I think I actually have something.
0: No, you don't.
1: It's like a pumping feeling.
0: Really?
1: Yeah.
0: Don't look.
1: Oh my god. I actually have a fish. No.
0: Oh my god.
1: Is that a red snapper?
0: I think so. I don't know. It's a bit small.
2: Jeffrey.
0: Back. We got fish. Multiple fish.
2: Oh, he's a big one.
0: Yeah, still alive. Very much alive.
2: Yeah, your candy.
1: Just over there.
2: That's a barbecue over there.
1: Okay.
2: Yeah.
0: So, Jeffrey, you grew up here then?
2: Yes.
0: In Qingdao?
2: Yes. It's my hometown.
0: Oh, cool. Yeah. What do you like most about Qingdao?
2: Gold whale is the first.
0: Okay.
2: And seafood is the second. Yeah.
1: Seafood every day, could you say
2: that? I see.
1: Really?
2: Yeah.
0: In, like, with Shandong cuisine and with, like, Qingdao specifically, Jiaodong cuisine, it's all about eating something as it's supposed to taste.
1: What's that?
0: Oh, it's a crab!
2: Yeah.
0: Yes!
1: Nice!
0: You're gonna eat it as it's supposed to taste.
2: Wow.
1: Oh my gosh.
0: It's got so much meat on it.
2: 顶盖肥.
0: Okay.
2: 顶盖肥。它特别的肥. 所以当它蒸熟的时候, 你看它的盖子都自己打开了.
0: Wow. Oh, that is incredible. Wow. Hot, right?
2: Wow.
0: Oh, wow.
2: Yeah.
0: Oh, look at that
1: roe. Oh my gosh.
2: You can test this.
1: Really?
2: Yes.
1: Oh, okay. I'll give it a second.
0: Oh, the soup? What, the water?
2: Yeah.
0: Really?
2: Yeah. It's soup from sea, from ocean.
1: Oh my gosh, it's
2: right?
1: So good.
0: Is it salty?
1: It's so good, it's salty.
0: Did you leave any
1: it's
0: for
1: salty.
0: Us?
1: Salty.
0: No, you
1: go
0: didn't.
1: Ahead, go
0: no,
1: ahead.
0: You didn't.
2: You need to use this one like this.
0: Oh my god, okay, that roe is incredible.
1: It's gonna be very hot though. Oh
2: it's
1: my
2: very
1: goodness.
2: Good.
0: 其实我在想，他一口下一点都不分我们，是吗？你还有，只有一个顶盖费。Oh my god! Oh, I normally don't like eating crab because it's just so goodly, but this is just incredible.
2: Some difference?
0: Yeah,
2: you can try.
1: You have to try it with that one.
0: Like just dipping it like that.
1: It's so good, Jeffrey. It's so good.
2: Really?
0: Oh yeah, I made it.
1: Wow. They came in.
0: Oh my god. Freshest crab I've ever had in my life.
1: Oh my god.
0: This is incredible. Gonna have a crab mustache.
1: Ooh, that's sizzling.
0: Yeah, it sounds amazing.
1: Sounds like music in my ears. Like the French do it with the wine and Qingdao you do it with the
0: Otherwise, where else is the protein gonna go?
1: Wow, symphony.
2: Yeah.
1: Bye, Terry. I'm gonna stay here.
0: Hey, there's only room for two here.
2: Yeah.
0: You did it yourself.
2: 虽然我每天吃，但我还是很馋，还是很想吃。太好吃了。对。My God.
0: Amazing.
1: Oh, I'm already. My mouth is already salivating.
0: Don't burn up prawns.
1: This is life.
0: This is life,
1: This
0: man.
1: Is life. Oh,
0: this
1: my
0: is
1: gosh.
0: Fish.
1: Yeah.
0: Fish is
2: Got
0: coming.
2: Fish ready.
1: Yeah.
0: Woo.
1: Oh my god. Yeah. Smell it.
0: Oh, you did well, girl. You did well. You should try this one to even manage to catch this.
2: Ready?
0: Yeah.
2: Okay. All right.
1: So good.
2: This fish is very expensive.
0: Oh, yeah?
1: Is it?
2: Yeah.
0: Oh, well done.
2: It's a very good one.
1: Hot the bougie kind of fish. You know, we always say, when people on the dining table stop talking, that means when the food is really good. If it's silent, you know the food is really good.
2: Yeah, my friends asked me, if this is your last day, what do you want? I want to see a beautiful view, sea view.

0: and eat some seafood.
1: Yeah.
0: Yeah, I'm happy. Mm. Yeah, this is my last day.
1: In great company.
2: We can die right now.
1: For sure. Yeah, I wouldn't mind. But I want to finish this at least.

images may appear to be identical, but looks can be deceiving. The difference is not always obvious. It has to be discovered. There are always different sides to a story. We put the focus on the details. To see more, to understand better. CGTN. See the difference.

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1: There is my opportunity.
2: Is it good to change so fast?
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Vote today on CGTN, live from Beijing. I'm Pan Deng. We start in geopolitics. Iran's President Masoud Pezeshkian says his country is now in an all-out economic, military and security war with its enemies. This follows the U.S. threat of its most crushing economic operation yet on Iran.

0: Tehran will withhold oil exports from the Gulf if countries support the U.S. war. Sapir Sarami has more details.
1: Politically, as you mentioned, Iran's chief security official, Mohsen Rezai, and also who is a former IRGC commander and now Secretary of Supreme Council of National Security, in a very important televised interview, said that those states joining U.S. sanctions against Iran will be considered an enemy and Tehran will target the interests in retaliation. Rezai has vowed to neutralize the economic war with the United States. He also mentioned that Americans have betrayed negotiations and diplomacy. Now we can safely say that diplomacy has hit a wall between Iran and the U.S. On the other side, President Masoud Pezeshkian defended the memorandum of understanding and also he acknowledged the economic challenges Iran is facing. He also went on to say that the best way for the country to move beyond what he described as a situation of neither war nor peace.
2: Not only did Iran not become Venezuela, but it became a power that the world was amazed by its solidarity and unit. We are in a full-scale economic, military, and security war. Trump easily says that he is imposing the most crushing and terrifying sanctions on Iran. We, however, are standing firm. We are trying to be a servant of our people in the face of this unequal war.
1: Economically speaking, I have to tell you that Iran is facing an unprecedented crisis. Rial, our national currency, is on a freefall. It's just going down. Gold prices are just soaring. You know, something we've never seen that happened this fast. You know, for example, you wake up in the morning, you check the prices, and you see after 2 hours the prices have gone up. So this is an unprecedented crisis that Iran is facing. Inflation, unemployment, and also the currency, the devaluation of the rial are happening at the same time. Diplomatically, I have to tell you that Field Marshal Qasem Soleimani's plan to visit the official for Pakistan is reported to be planning to visit Iran in coming days. There are some reports indicating that he's planning to mediate again between Iran and U.S. to might kickstart negotiations between the two countries. This is all going on in Iran economically, politically, and diplomatically for now. We have to see what will happen in near future.
0: Russia says its air defense systems have intercepted and destroyed 269 Ukrainian drones in 12 hours. President Vladimir Putin says Ukraine has targeted Russian civilian and logistics infrastructure over the past 40 days. He says Russia is strengthening military pressure and is confident it will achieve its goals. Ukrainian President Volodymyr Zelensky says his country will not seek alternatives to joining NATO. He says the NATO membership will open up opportunities for Ukraine for funding and arms cooperation. He says Kyiv still needs 30 billion euros in loans from the European Union this year to cover its fiscal deficit, while also facing a 27 billion US dollar shortfall in its defense budget. US President Donald Trump has hit back at Canada after the country announced the retaliatory tariffs on US goods following a breakdown in trade talks. The Trump administration has warned of a devastating impact on its northern neighbor. Jagruti Dave has more.
3: Well, in an early Truth Social post, Donald Trump said that Canada wants the benefits of being a state without being one. They have also charged our grape farmers for many years massive amounts of tariffs, no more. The Canada comment in particular, I guess, is reflecting on comments he's made previously. He's talked about adding Canada as the US's 51st state, obviously an idea that Canada's premiers have pushed back against. Donald Trump has also made comments about Mark Carney and his predecessor Justin Trudeau being future governors of Canada. And these jibes come after Mark Carney said Canada would match US tariffs dollar for dollar after those crucial trade talks fell through. The US trade representative is saying that Canada declined the deal even though it was in their favour. Canada was saying unfair last-minute changes meant that they could not accept. So now we're seeing fears of a full-on trade war between these two neighbours, putting into question the US-Mexico-Canada trade pact as well. Canadian officials have in the past mooted this as a suggestion, let's cut off.

0: energy to the US in retaliation for tariffs, they've said. Now, this could have huge consequences because Canada is the US's largest foreign energy supplier, provides more than 60% of the US's crude oil imports, nearly all of its imported natural gas, and more than 80% of its imported electricity. So this shows how integrated the two countries' power grids and refinery chains are, and this could cause any threat to cut off, if that is followed through, that could have huge consequences. You could see unreliable electricity in areas of the northeast of the United States or the Midwest, where there's a reliance on electricity. You don't really have an alternative for the Canadian crude in the same way. Like Venezuelan and Mexican crude, for example, is a bit different. So the refining process is different. You could also see differences in price pressures in states that are reliant on Canadian crude and electricity. So these are just some of the implications that could happen. Now, it's questionable as to whether the US would whether Canada would follow through on something like that, and you know, as an escalation. But, you know, it just shows the language that's being used. It just shows how serious this situation is.
1: Protesters in Tokyo have taken to the streets to denounce the Takaichi cabinet's latest moves to revise Japan's pacifist constitution and expand the country's military.
2: The government is trying to overturn the three non-nuclear principles by profiting from the military industry. This is absolutely unacceptable. As a nation that has suffered from nuclear bombing, Japan should adhere to the principles even more.
3: We are all largely responsible for allowing someone who has no introspection of Japan's war of aggression to become prime minister. Takaichi's words show no reflection. What's more, her remarks give off a warmongering posture. This is absolutely intolerable.
4: I don't want Japan to make a living out of arms exports. There are already voices to revise the three non-nuclear principles within the government. I want them to stop immediately.
1: The government of the Democratic Republic of the Congo and the M23 rebel group have agreed on a roadmap for peace talks. The two sides met in Switzerland to review progress in a Qatar-mediated framework to end the fighting in the eastern DRC, which has been devastated by conflict for decades. The two sides welcomed progress on a ceasefire verification mechanism. Its first mission is scheduled for August 24th in South Kivu province. The roadmap builds on the declaration of principles the two sides agreed on in Doha last July and the framework peace agreement in November. Meanwhile, the Ebola outbreak in the DR Congo has surpassed 5,300 confirmed cases, including over 2,500 deaths. Officials say one of the factors complicating containment is the high mobility of the country's gold mining workforce. David Mbite has more.
5: At the Igabarie mining site in Ituri province, the search for gold is a long and exacting activity. Men, women, and in some cases children work for as little as a few dollars a day. Many of them are internally displaced people from a nearby makeshift camp and have been fleeing conflict for decades. Others come from the surrounding towns and villages, including several affected by the ongoing Ebola epidemic.
6: I have lost 13 people in my family, but we can't find anywhere to get medical treatment or vaccinations.
5: Esperance Acheni Nyango is from a village called Ladile. She said people are dying there in large numbers. She fears Ebola too, but needs mining work to survive and feed her children.
7: I come here to work because I have many household needs to meet. I'm struggling to pay rent. This is why I come here to work.
5: Daniel Musingo is another miner from the town of Gasupka. He says he's been here for a month and does his best to maintain social distancing and respects the no handshake policy. He also claims that the disease is rampant in the villages around the mine and lives in constant worry in case of infection.
6: I want NGOs and the government to bring an Ebola treatment center to Igabaril so people can be quarantined. Patients die on the road while being evacuated to Bunia. If the ETC was nearby, people could receive care quickly and recover.
5: The three are among an estimated 2 million people who work in a tier

0: artisanal and small-scale mining across the country. The activity draws a high mobile workforce as miners travel across the region in search of gold and between mining areas and population centers to trade the mineral. Officials say the constant movement is also making Ebola harder to contain, complicating efforts to find infected people and trace those who may have been exposed.
1: Of course, we are afraid of this disease, but we are displaced by war and life is difficult. This is why we have to work under these conditions.
0: A tough choice between disease vigilance and economic survival. David Mbidi, CGTN.
2: That's it for this edition of The World Today on CGTN. I'm Pandilian Bay-Jane. Stay tuned.

Coming up on Sports Scene, Liang Weikang and Wang Chang claim China's only gold at the Badminton World Championships in New Delhi as France dominate the day. Veteran striker Wu Lei bags a brace as Shanghai Port come from behind to beat baseman club Qingdao Hainyu in the Chinese Super League. And Man City

0: start their Premier League season on a winning note by coming from behind to get past Bournemouth. Hello, thank you for joining us on Sports Senior Live from Beijing. I'm Mike Fox. Starting with the Badminton World Championships in New Delhi, and Liang Weikang and Wang Chang were able to bring China some success after beating Aaron Chia and So Wu Yik to win the men's doubles. Despite this being the PRC's first win in this category since 2018, it was their only title at this edition. This is the last match of the event, and it sees Liang and Wang looking to keep China's record of winning at least one gold at every championship going since 1983. Liang and Wang have won four team world titles, but an individual gold eludes them both. The third seeds take the first game, 21-17. The Chinese duo close out the final frame, 21-16, to win their first world's title together. They first teamed up in 2022 and climbed to world number one the following year before earning silver at the Paris Olympics. With this victory over Malaysia's Tia and Yik, they also secure their place for the season-ending finals at home in Hangzhou.
1: Watching our teammates' matches before ours put a lot of pressure on us. Before stepping onto the court, we did everything we could to get into the right form. Our opponents have experience of winning world championships, so we went out there to challenge them and we executed our game plan well.
2: This final was the last match of the tournament, and for us, it was a golden opportunity to win the title. We were determined to fight for every single point. When we built a lead, we just focused on ourselves, and it turned out we played really well.
0: In the mixed doubles final, Feng Yangzhe and Huang Dongping lose to Tom Gikwell and Delphine Delrue, who win the opener 22-20. The Chinese pair then get leveled with a 21-19 victory in the second. With both sides chasing a first World Championships title, it's the French duo who are made of stronger stuff on the day, and they start to pull away midway through the decider before winning it 21-15. The top seed soundly beaten on the day, and they also lose to Gikwell and Delrue for the first time out of their five previous meetings. This is France's first gold at a World Championships and Europe's first in a paired event since 2009. In the women's doubles final, Baek Hana and Li Sohui upset defending champions Liu Shengxu and Tan Ning in straight games. The ROK's Baek and Li start strong with a 4-0 lead in the first game. China's Liu and Tan try to mount a comeback, but the ROK pair stay in control and take the first game 21-15. Liu and Tan continue to fail to find their footing in the match and end up going down in straight games with another 21-15 defeat. The crowd are loving that. This means China's run of four straight women's doubles titles at the Worlds comes to an end, while this is the Republic of Korea's first women's doubles crown since the 1995 edition. Well, a brilliant day for France was made better because Alex Lanier was able to upset Kodai Naraoka in straight games and claim his country's first men's title at the Badminton World Championships. Lanier takes control early in the opening game and moves 10-8 ahead before taking it 21-11. Japan's Naraoka tries to look for openings in the second. However, the only things he can find is his opponent with all the answers. Lanier moves 12-8 ahead and the world number 10 takes the second 12-11 to seal that historic title for France. On the women's side, defending champion An Se-young beats Akane Yamaguchi in a battle of the world's top two and wins the opener 21-17. Japan's Yamaguchi takes advantage of a slip from the world number one to go up in the second, but that's as good as it gets for her. An responds and goes on to seal the title with a 21-14 victory. The lady from the ROK continues to impress on the world stage and lifts the trophy, having not dropped a game in New Delhi. This is also her second world title after previously winning in 2023. Now, Arthur Fils defied the odds to beat home favourite Francis Tiafoe at the Western and Southern Open in Cincinnati and claim his first Masters 1000 title. The 22-year-old is the first Frenchman to win a trophy at this level since

0: Joe Wilfred Tsonga in 2014. Serving at the top is Fees. He comes racing out the box in his first Masters 1000 final. Prior to this match, he had already earned top 10 wins against Alex de Minaur and Flavio Cobolli this week. He looks to continue that run of upsets by taking the opener 6-3. TFO comes back. The 28-year-old is playing his second Cincinnati Championship match, and he responds with sheer dominance, winning the second set 6-1. Fees is just the second Frenchman to reach five Masters 1000 quarterfinals or further in a single season. The world number 21 restores control at the beginning of the decider. And having already picked up an ATP 500 title in Barcelona in April, he clinches an even better title and an even better style. The third frame finishes 6-love. A great day for Frenchmen on sports scene today, isn't it? This title means Fees will rise to a career high of world number 11 a bit later on Monday in the latest world rankings.
1: Arthur Fees!
2: Each day, there are millions of stories. 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
0: Veteran striker Wu Lei scored twice to help three-time defending champions in the CSL Shanghai Port come from behind and beat Qingdao Hainu 2-1 at home. Qingdao take the lead in the 16th minute when Zhang Linghong fails to clear. And that allows Carlos Strandberg to race through and beat keeper Yan Junling. In the 40th minute, Wu taps in a cross from Yu Xin, but the goal is chalked off for offside. Wu is the CSL's all-time leading scorer with 170 goals. What a record that is. And the 34-year-old finally finds the equaliser 4 minutes later when he converts a nice cross from Yang Xi. In the 67th minute, Yang is fouled in the box and the referee points to the spot. And Wu slots in the penalty to seal the 2-1 win for Port, who now sit eighth. Relegation threat and Qingdao suffer a seventh straight defeat. Absolute scenes elsewhere on Sunday after Liaoning Tieren come from 4-1 down to earn a 4-4 draw at home to Henan. The visitors lead 2-0 at half-time thanks to goals from Lucas Maia and Gustavo early in the second half. Jafino pulls one back for Liaoning. Nice run and finish. But Henan regain their two-goal advantage in the 57th minute when Bruno Nazario sets up Gustavo for a superb volley. Keeper could do better at his near post. Nazario finds his Brazilian compatriot again 3 minutes later to complete his hat-trick with another clinical finish. Hernan lead 4-1 by the time of the hour mark. Again, keeper beaten at his near post. However, the visitors pay the price for their lapse in concentration shortly afterwards. Zhang Yifeng takes advantage of some sloppiness to make it 4-2. Poor goalkeeping in this match, it has to be said. 18-year-old Zhang Hongfu then scores his first CSL goal to make it 4-3. And then with less than 2 minutes to go, Ange Kouame is brought down and Takahiro Kunimoto converts the resulting penalty to complete a memorable comeback for Liaoning. 4-4 is the final score. Liaoning sit 12th, Henan are one place and 1 point below them. Now, Enzo Maresca's reign as Man City manager started with a win after late goals from Mark Gahey and Josko Gvardiol earned his team a late come-from-behind home win over Bournemouth to open their Premier League campaign. City nearly score in the third minute. Surprise starter Rico Lewis sees his effort blocked by keeper Gorda Petrovic. In the 12th minute, Erling Haaland uncharacteristically fluffs a golden chance. Different hair, different story, it seems. At the other end, Marcus Tavernier puts the visitors ahead in the 25th minute when Ryan and Ivan Ilsson combine to set him up for a simple tap-in. Haaland gets close to scoring in the 38th minute after meeting a Ruben Dias cross, but Petrovic reacts well to tip the ball around the post. City's frustration is compounded after the hour mark. New signing Elliot Anderson picks up a thigh problem and has to be replaced by Mateo Kovacic. Haaland misses another chance after getting his footing wrong in the 74th minute. We don't see this kind of performance from him very often. And just when it looks like it won't be their day, City finally find their equaliser in the 83rd minute when an unmarked Gehi heads in a corner from Ryan Cherki, who then sets up the winner in the 93rd minute. Garvidal with the finish, which is initially ruled out for offside before being given by VAR. It ends 2-1. New boss Maresca will be hoping to rebuild this team into title contenders after missing out on winning the league for the past two seasons.
3: Yeah, the spirit was fantastic. I think it's a game that we deserve to win. It's a game that probably you don't need to wait the last 5 minutes to win the game. It's a game that you deserve to win early for the chance, for the amount of chances we had. Before they score, we had 3-4 clear chances. We miss. This is football. When you miss and they score, become more complicated. Second half, they didn't. Probably they had the first shot on goal, minutes 80. So I think we deserve to win the game.
0: We finish for now with men's basketball, and Australia beat China by 10 points to defend their under-18 Asia Cup title in India. However, the Chinese youngsters can leave with their heads held high, as this was their best result at the tournament in 12 years. China start with a 6-point run without reply, thanks to a 3 from Jiang Yijiaojie. Liu Feiyan drives in for a layup, and the PRC lead 12-8. Australia surge ahead in the second, but Zhang Yuchen nails a pair of threes and helps China retake the lead 42-40. The second half is also hotly contested. Chen Yuxiao sinks a triple, but at the other end, Harry Cook tips in as the two sides get level at 57-all. A brilliant display from all the youngsters on the court, it has to be said. The Aussies stage a late run for a double-digit lead in the fourth, and they never look back. China lose 89-79. But they still claim their best result since winning in 2014. Jiang Yijiaojie ends with a game-high 20 and is selected onto the tournament's All-Star 5. Okay, I'm going to say goodbye for now with some more highlights from Badminton's World Championships. Don't forget to follow us using the handle CGTN Sports Scene across X, Facebook and YouTube. And join me for more Sports Scene at 1:15 p.m. and then again at 3:30 p.m. Beijing time. I'll see you then.

Is America on the verge of a debt crisis? That's the question on many people's minds as the U.S. national debt surpassed $40 trillion last week. The U.S. Treasury confirmed the threshold had been reached on Wednesday, meaning the U.S. national debt is now double what it was only 10 years ago. And as we speak,

0: It's still climbing, or shall I say skyrocketing. Every minute, the U.S. national debt is $4.5 million higher, and it has to pay $1.9 million in interest. That's every minute. So what's behind this massive debt? Why is it rising so quickly? And what does this mean for me and for you in front of the TV? Is this just America's problem, or shall we all be concerned? Welcome to this edition of The Point and Opinion Show, coming to you live from Beijing. I'm Li Xin. Joining me from Singapore, Bert Hoffman, Senior Fellow of the East Asian Institute at the National University of Singapore. From Xining, capital of Northwest China's Qinghai Province, Wang Dan, China Director at the Eurasia Group. And here in the studio, Li Lun, Assistant Professor of Economics at Peking University. Welcome to all of you. First of all, help me understand the concepts here. Professor Hoffman, let me go to you first. We're talking about the U.S. national debt surpassing $40 trillion. What exactly is U.S. debt, and how big is it in real terms?
1: So it's what the U.S. government owns to everybody else. And the 100% of GDP is very significant, because the last time that the U.S. hit a government debt of 100% of GDP was at the end of World War II. So that was an emergency. It required a lot of government spending, and therefore debt skyrocketed and deficits of the government were very high. But very soon after, it consolidated. Now, there's not an obvious emergency reason for that debt to be so high. Of course, there's a number of factors, we'll talk about it later, that lead into this increase. But the biggest one is, in the end, that the government doesn't know how to cover its bills with revenues. And the bills have gone up because of COVID, because of the global financial crisis. But revenues have, as a share of GDP, have stabilized, basically, because Donald Trump and before that George Bush have given away a lot of revenue, so they haven't kept up with the spending. Deficits lead to higher debts.
0: Okay, Professor Hoffman, you just mentioned the two words which are slightly confusing. May I have my second guest, Ms. Wang Dan, to help us understand exactly what's the difference between debt and deficit?
2: Well, debt is a stock, so accumulated deficit basically in the past will turn into the whole debt, and this is the simplest version. But when we think about the U.S. debt, we normally mean the government debt, the federal government debt, and it's very different from when we talk about Chinese debt. So it is the government debt, household debt, corporate debt, so it is a different structure and also different risk. The risk expectation.
0: Would you elaborate a little bit what we are talking about, American debt? Exactly what are we talking about?
2: So when people are thinking about American debt, this is actually not a new topic. It has been an issue from 20 years ago, but over time it has accumulated more risks than the market can tolerate, especially in recent years when the bond market especially is worried about the sustainability of the bond yield, and U.S. treasuries actually become less safer, the safe asset than before. And this is unprecedented because the U.S. can print dollar. The whole world borrow and finance in dollar. It's not supposed to be in such a risky situation. But because of the tax cut and all kinds of spending associated with wars, with COVID, and then people start to believe that its trajectory is no longer sustainable. And that's why the debt issue in the U.S. nowadays is more severe than any time in the past.
0: So basically, the United States is borrowing money from the rest of the world or from itself as well. And then in order to pay back these debt, it can print U.S. dollars, right? So you can basically indefinitely print as many bills as you need to pay back these debt. But exactly who is or are the is the United States borrowing from? Professor Li Lun, help us understand the situation.
3: Yeah, so the U.S. Treasury basically is a financial product. It's something that any investor, any households, any institution, you can go ahead and purchase the federal debt as the form of Treasuries. So, of course, the

0: cost, the interest cost to kind of raise these debt to kind of issue these treasuries are different. So you can imagine that if the U.S. government need to raise more and more money, it has to issue a higher and higher so-called bond yield or higher and higher interest so that it's repaying more and more to the investors. So I think the complication here is that with a larger accumulated total debt, the interest payment that the U.S. government is paying to these debt collectors, to these investors, are going to be more and more. So I think that's also going to add on, on top of the budget issues when there's a big gap between the, tax revenue and also the spending, adding another bill from the interest payment is not going to help the situation.
1: Who are the creditors, Professor Lee?
0: So in this case, I mean, when we're talking about the breakdown, so out of the 40 trillion U.S. debt, 32 trillion is owned by the public, and over 7 trillion is owned inside the federal government. And if we break down...
1: U.S. federal government?
0: Yes, exactly.
1: Okay, when you say it's public, what does that mean?
0: You mean the public? It means anyone who could, as an investor, for example, the foreign official, foreign investors, anyone who would, do the transactions on these treasury market. So that's what I mean.
1: You mean foreign institutions?
0: Yes. So everyone except the federal government. So they, in total, own the 32 trillion of these 40 trillion total debt.
1: All right. We'll hopefully understand this better as we go deeper into the topic. Let's talk about the trajectory that this has been going up. I think some of the guests have alluded to that. And let's take a look at this chart we have come up, which hopefully will give you some idea. As we can see, it goes back a couple of decades. But then, to the left of the picture is the long-term trajectory, which is kind of stable, but then since the Obama years, as we can see, this line start to pick up between Trump and Biden. The U.S. has borrowed the same as during all previous administrations combined. As I said, in Obama, President Obama's 8 years, the debt ballooned from 10 trillion to 20 trillion. Then in the first 4 years of Trump term, it went from about 20 trillion to 28 trillion. And then in President Biden's 4 year term, it went from about 28 trillion to 36 trillion. So that's about 8 trillion increase. And then since 2025, that's the past 2 years into the second Trump administration, we have gone from 36 to 40 already. That's 4 trillion. So the record keeps going higher. Professor Hoffman, why has borrowing skyrocketed so much in the past 10 years, especially?
2: Well, starting with Obama, he had a global financial crisis to deal with, and so it required a lot of spending. That never really came down. And then came Trump, and he doubled down on tax reduction, especially for rich people, so to some extent for corporates that also moved abroad to find tax cover, and that cost the U.S. government a lot of taxes. If you look at the tax take of the U.S. government, it's at around 27% of GDP. Average OECD is 34%, but in Europe it's 40%. So they're way behind, if you want, on the taxes. And that means that they don't have enough revenues to cover their spending, which translates into deficits. The second point, and that's where the trajectory starts playing. The second is that for a very long time, frankly, borrowing was a smart thing to do. Interest rates were almost zero, and deficits didn't cost that much. That has changed. That has changed quite a bit. And a lot of the bad dynamics comes from paying interest over debt. That is now far more expensive than it was only 3-4 years ago. The third factor is really the reduction in revenue. The planned revenues from tariffs that Trump counted on didn't come about, largely because the U.S. Supreme Court has said these are illegal and you cannot count them as revenues. Now, those three factors have really worsened the trajectory of deficits and debt at the same time.
1: So from the numbers, Wang Dan, let me turn to you. It looks like there is little difference between different presidents, whether Democrat or Republican. It seems that there is not a huge difference in terms of spending and debt. So what is in common between all of these administrations? Is this a structural issue or is it an administration issue?
3: It is more of an administration issue, but with different structural features. Like in Obama years, he did have to deal with the financial crisis, but also he has put off one of the biggest healthcare reform, that is Obamacare, and the social entitlement spending just skyrocketed. And after that, it was Trump. In Republican years, it's all about tax cut. They're not big into getting wars or bigger social spending for the ordinary American people, but they're really much into cutting taxes, especially rich. And as a result, you see this erosion in tax base. And simultaneously, there's a lot of external uncertainties. Trump wanted to turn to foreign revenue, like tariffs, to replenish this deficit gap. But it turns out to be illegal. It was ruled against by the Supreme Court. And in Biden years, there were actually some efforts trying to tackle this debt issue. But unfortunately, there was COVID. So even if he wanted to, there's no way that U.S. government can cut a deficit in any meaningful way. As a result, we see this bigger balloon. It's just getting bigger and bigger. And what's more severe, actually, to me, is the borrowing cost. It's not the debt itself. Because if the borrowing cost can be low, say interest rate, if the interest rate can be lower, or the Federal Reserve can cut interest rate, then the debt burden will be much lower. But now we're not really in this situation that the Fed can cut rates.
1: Professor Li Lun, help us understand a little bit more about what has happened under President Trump during his second term. That trajectory seems to be still picking up, right? Only in the past 5 months, $1 trillion US dollars of debt has been added. Help us unpack exactly what has happened in this period of time alone.
0: Yeah, so basically there's a discrepancy. As I mentioned, there's a gap between the tax revenue and also, you know, between the tax revenue and spending. So the Trump's bill, of especially when it comes to the tariff policy, it created, you know, much less revenue than the administration has expected. And also in terms of, you know, the inflation, it has created a lot of stress, pressure on domestic demand as well. So I think this discrepancy basically adding on top of it is the less than expected tax revenue collected from the corporate tax, for example. So all of these matters combined basically creates a larger gap, you know, between the spending and the tax revenue. So we're talking about a U.S. government that spends $7.5 trillion approximately every year, but only collects $5.5 trillion every year. So that $2 trillion of deficit, that $2 trillion of gap, you know, of debt, have to be repaid, have to be borrowed from somewhere. And that basically adds on top of the huge stockpile of national debt.
1: Professor Hoffman, do you agree with the trend? Do you see that this line is going to go even more steep northward than coming towards, you know, the eastern direction, meaning to stabilize a little bit? What is your prediction of the near future?
2: Well, my prediction is that the Congressional Budget Office is right, that debt will go to 120% of GDP by the mid-2030s and maybe 170% of GDP by the 2050s. The underlying reason is really that there is no political consensus, political support from both sides of the aisles, as they say, from both parties, to actually address the problem. Currently, the Treasury is playing a little bit the market, trying to buy on the long end and sell on the high on the short end, but that's debt management. That's not consolidation. Consolidation would require significant reduction in deficits, not to zero, but what economists call the primary deficit, i.e., deficit without interest payments, is currently about 3% of GDP. That would have to be basically zero. So you would look at 3 percentage points of GDP in adjustment, increase taxes, reduce spending. Spending is already very hard to reduce, frankly. A lot of them are entitlements, as they're called. and the second big chunk is defense. So that's very hard to touch. Now, interest rates spending continues to go up because a lot of the old debt comes due,
1: right,
2: becomes more expensive to refinance. So there has to be an increase in revenues. The last time that that happened, and I think that is interesting to look at, was under the Clinton administration. Clinton was the last president that delivered a zero deficit. Why? Because there was a consensus between the presidency and both parties that the debt had to be addressed. And it was, and basically deficits were zero by the year 2000.
1: So, Wang Dan, do you agree with Professor Hoffman's analysis? And if so, what are we potentially looking at, that this snowball is just keep getting bigger? What's the potential fallout? And, there are people potentially warning of a debt crisis. So exactly how real is that scenario?
3: Professor Hoffman is absolutely right. We're looking at a bigger balloon by minute, actually, because of this inflationary environment that the U.S. got itself into. And then there's no way that the federal government can inflate away its current debt. And at the same time, it has to actually compete with those AI companies, IT companies in the same pool for the bond issuance. And that means they actually have to offer a higher yield for the type of money they wish to get in order to support domestic spending. And we cannot see any possibility that AI enthusiasm is going to come down in the coming years. And the U.S. debt trajectory is just going to go up. Unless there's some miracle that a U.S. growth rate suddenly take off, maybe there's a productivity breakthrough, maybe the manufacturing localization suddenly worked out, and then the debt to GDP ratio can go down because the GDP is growing faster, not because the debt is going down.
1: So do you agree with the assessment of, for instance, the investor Ray Dalio, who says there is going to be a U.S. debt crisis within 3 years with a margin of error about 2 years either way? Ms. Wang Dan, what is your prediction then?
3: I love Ray Dalio, but he has been saying this since 2019. So it is imminent risk. It's always imminent risk. But the assessment has to adjust itself as we see more uncertainties in this world. And one caveat in his argument is that there can be a trigger point for the U.S. debt crisis, but actually for a sovereign country at this size, who can also print its own currency and issue bond to the rest of the world, the whole world is basically paying back its debt partially for the U.S. There's no triggering point. We might see a weaker dollar, a slower growth, and more of a confidence erosion from the institutional investors, especially among banks. But there's no way that we see this kind of a cascading or collapsing scenario in the debt scene in the U.S.
1: Professor Li Lun, why do you think Ray Dalio would say that kind of thing if it has been proved not possible, not real, or it didn't happen if he has been saying this for years? Why does he keep saying this?
0: I mean, I think it comes to his personality. He likes to give a lot of warnings, and I do think those warnings do have some fundamentals behind it because, you know, when we are talking about, for example, the two parties have disagreements almost on everything, it's very, expected to say, you know, they may have disagreement over the next spending bill as well, which could cause, you know, a temporary halt on the government, especially for the federal government's daily operations. We could be talking about, even though I do agree with the previous two guests that the default risk, the outright default by the U.S. government is unlikely. We are still talking about a stockpile of U.S. debt that's still increasing. This is going to, push away a lot of the opportunities, a lot of the fiscal room, especially when there's a crisis in the future. You know, the federal government may not have enough resource to pull out the same, for example, rescue or stimulus package as they did in 2008. So we're talking about less and less opportunity for the U.S. government to respond, and not to mention, to spend military spending when there's a geopolitical conflict. So I do think there's some, threat to the U.S. government, to the world, even though, an outright default is very unlikely.
1: Well, the reduction of U.S. defense spending may not necessarily be seen as a threat for the rest of the world. I think there are different opinions on this. But Professor Hoffman, do you also agree that an outright debt crisis is not so probable, although it is possible?

0: possible. If so, what is the risk we're looking at, though?
1: So I agree that the likelihood is still relatively small. What I'm watching there is what the Fed is doing. If the Federal Reserve gets onto Trump's agenda of lowering interest rate, then so they try to push interest rate lower, whereas the market would say they have to go higher, that would be risky. And that could lead to a sudden change, a sudden deterioration of the position of the dollar, higher interest rate on the long end of the US market, and that would be quite disruptive. But already, this sort of muddling through scenario has its impact on the world. You've seen that an increase in US interest rates also leads to an increase in interest rates in other countries. So especially Europe, but also amongst the emerging markets, they basically follow the dollar interest rates. And that's painful. The US is still booming. AI investment is one big element there. Other countries may struggle because of it. Second, a lot of these emerging markets, they are indebted in dollars. So their debt might also become more expensive along with the government of the United States. They would also have to pay more for their debt, and that might cause the fiscal pressures. Anticipating that and anticipating a muddling through, countries have to prepare for that. And they basically have to lock in the now still relatively low rates for longer. That would be a very sensible thing to do. Of course, a weaker dollar, which also results in this muddling through scenario, would be helpful for countries that are indebted into dollars. Now, just to bear with me, just suppose the US were to actually do a serious adjustment, you have a very different risk. Then suddenly, there would be a lot less demand from the United States, and their government deficits would be reduced, their trade deficits would be reduced, and suddenly countries that sell a lot of goods to the United States would have to prepare for selling less and then rely more on domestic demand rather than export demand. So that's a very different risk that would come in case there would be a serious adjustment in the United States.
0: Professor Wang Dan, okay, that is a lot of material to digest. Professor Hoffman, I will have to go home and think about and rewatch this episode before I can understand all of that. So Wang Dan, I'm turning to you for help. Help me understand, if the U.S. debt keeps ballooning at the current rate, what would it mean for people who are in developing countries around the world, including China, for instance, if I can ask this way?
2: Yes, there are different angles to look at this. Actually, because of the U.S. debt is so serious, other countries, including China, has been gaining a geopolitical premium because institutional investors are busy trying to diversify away from dollar assets. And previously, the safest dollar assets was always treasury. It is the deepest market, it's always liquid, there's no chance that the Federal Reserve can default on those debts. But now this confidence is shaken. And as a result, we see this higher interest in the offshore RMB assets. It's a very limited pool, but it's always oversubscribed whenever new assets
0: meaning issued. more people want it than it is possible to provide. When you say overseas.
2: Exactly.
0: Yeah.
2: Exactly.
0: Okay,
2: the offshore RMB market is only about 1/20th the size of the offshore dollar market, and that's the comparison. But at the same time, the emerging markets also benefits. And if you look at the performance of the emerging markets assets in the past 2 years, they were not really affected by the U.S., by the Ukraine war or by the Iran war as much because of the strong drive to diversify away from the U.S. dollar.
0: So, Professor Li Lun, do you agree with that? And basically, again, this is a case of China is secretly winning because there will be people who are saying China is winning by doing nothing here.
3: Well, I do think that China has a lot of stability over this issue, especially when we have a very strong domestic supply chain. We have a very stable consumer prices. So, you know, in comparison, the shock of these U.S. bond market have very limited effect on China. But I do think, for some smaller emerging economies, especially when we have, for example, a very high bond yield for U.S. Treasury bonds, which is for a long time considered to be a safe asset, this could could abstract, this could absorb some of the domestic capital away from, you know, the local investment, local infrastructure, you know, some of the, you know, the projects in those emerging countries that could be, you know, proven productive, but you know, those capitals are attracted by these high yield of the U.S. Treasury bond, which could give a lot of systematic risk to those banks and institutions if, you know, there's a debt risk over the long horizon.
0: Professor Hoffman, let me come back to you. You were laughing a little bit. My question, you know, was kind of cynical, but actually, I don't believe that, you know, when the U.S. has a debt crisis, it's in the interest of other countries. It's in the interest of China. I mean, somehow we're very interconnected. How do you look at this issue?
1: So I fully agree. As I said, if the U.S. were to get into a crisis because of this, that would not be helpful for the rest of the world and therefore not be helpful for China. But you're very right to say that China has an opportunity. First, there's already more countries and companies turning to the Chinese capital market to borrow. Why? Because Chinese interest rates are now very low compared to US interest rates. So they say, well, let's try panda bonds. And so there's the panda bonds are really quite popular. Second, because of that, the use of the RMB, the renminbi, not just in trade, but now also in finance is increasing. So that gradually helps the government's agenda of gradually internationalizing the renminbi. Third, I think there is indeed this confidence factor that Dan mentioned, that China simply looks good. It's got its business together, even though government deficits are not small in China, but they seem to be still very bearable if you look at the interest rate. So in that sense, China is managing its affairs better.
0: Well, nothing is black and white, right? It's various shades of gray. Wang Dan, before I go, I give you the opportunity in 20 seconds, if you have something that's important you think that needs to be said here to help people understand the situation objectively, what would it be?
2: I think people should realize that the borrowing from the U.S. government is affecting the ordinary people around the world. It has pushed up the borrowing costs, like for cars, for houses, and that means actually the U.S. government should be more responsible. And how can we achieve that result? Probably more pushback from the domestic companies in the U.S. and also more vocal from the rest of the world.
0: All right. That's exactly what we are doing here. Many thanks to my guests, Bert Hoffman, Senior Fellow of the East Asian Institute at the National University of Singapore, Wang Dan, China Director at the Eurasia Group, and Li Lun, Assistant Professor of Economics at Peking University. With that, we come to the end of this edition of The Point with me, Liu Xin. As always, you can follow me on Facebook, X, and YouTube using the handle Liu Xin in Beijing. On behalf of the whole team, thank you for watching. You've got The Point.

0: Beijing. This is Global Watch.
1: Hello, it's noon in Beijing and 4 a.m. GMT. Welcome to Global Watch. I'm Pan Deng.
2: I'm Kasturi Manikam. Our top stories this hour.
1: China and Jordan look to deepening bilateral ties during a meeting of their foreign ministers in Beijing.
2: Iran

0: warns it will not allow a single drop of oil to be exported as the U.S. threatens crushing economic sanctions.
1: The U.S.-Canada trade conflict worsens with the allies exchanging threats and the retaliatory tariffs.
0: Humanoid robots break world records at the second World Humanoid Robot Games.
1: We start in

0: Wang Yi says the king's visit will be a complete success. He says China appreciates Jordan's firm commitment to a friendly policy toward China and its adherence to the One China principle. China will continue to support Jordan in safeguarding its independence, sovereignty and territorial integrity. Safadi said Jordan attaches great importance to its relations with China and is willing to deepen cooperation in various fields. Wang Yi said Jordan is an important country in the Middle East. China will continue supporting Jordan in playing a positive role on the Palestinian question and other regional issues. Safadi acknowledged China's positive and responsible role on Middle East issues, especially its firm support for the two-state solution.
1: President Masoud Pezeshkian says Iran is now in an all-out economic, military and security war with its enemies. Sefer Sarimi has more from Tehran.
2: Politically, Aj Mansan, Iran's chief security official, Mohsen Rezai, and also who is a former IRGC commander and now secretary of Supreme Council of National Security, in a very important televised interview, said that those states joining U.S. sanctions against Iran will be considered an enemy and Tehran will target the interests in retaliation. Rezai has vowed to neutralize the economic war with the United States. He also mentioned that Americans have betrayed negotiations and diplomacy. Now we can safely say that diplomacy has hit a wall between Iran and the U.S. On the other side, President Masoud Pezeshkian defended the memorandum of understanding and also he acknowledged the economic challenges Iran is facing. He also went on to say that the country, the best way for the country to move beyond what he described as a situation of neither war nor peace.
3: Not only did Iran not become Venezuela, but it became a power that the world was amazed by its solidarity and unity. We are in a full-scale economic, military, and security war. Trump easily says that he is imposing the most crushing and terrifying sanctions on Iran. We, however, are standing firm. We are trying to be a servant of our people in the face of this unequal war.
2: Economically speaking, I have to tell you that Iran is facing an unprecedented crisis. Rial, our national currency, is on a freefall. It's just going down. Gold prices are just soaring. You know, something we've never seen that happened this fast. You know, for example, you wake up in the morning, you check the prices, and you see after 2 hours the prices have gone up. So this is an unprecedented crisis that Iran is facing. Inflation, unemployment, and also the currency, the devaluation of the rial are happening at the same time. Diplomatically, I have to tell you that Field Marshal Qasem Soleimani's plan to visit the official for Pakistan is reported to be planning to visit Iran in coming days. There are some reports indicating that he's planning to mediate again between Iran and U.S. to might kickstart negotiations between the two countries. This is all going on in Iran economically, politically, and diplomatically for now. We have to see what will happen in near future.
0: Iran's Foreign Minister Saeed Abbas Araghchi has dismissed the latest U.S. sanctions and military threats as desperation and recycled bullying from past administrations. He says Iran knows the playbook and how to respond. He urged Washington to abandon its plans, adding Iran will only pursue dialogue based on justice and dignity.
3: This is a repetitive scenario. From the crippling sanctions imposed during the Obama administration to the maximum pressure campaign during Mr. Trump's first administration, and now to the latest sanctions. All of these measures have been introduced under different titles, but they represent the same kind of bullying that we have always seen in American policy. The fact that the United States has once again moved from military threats, saying that it will strike and so on, to reviving its old plans shows that they are truly desperate and have no solution.
0: Araghchi also says Washington's threats aim to divert the attention of Americans from U.S. financial problems. U.S. Treasury Secretary Scott Bessent is expected to announce the new sanctions against Iran on Monday. He says the goal is to squash Iran's economy and collapse its regime.
1: Senior delegations from Syria and Israel have held talks in Jordan, mediated by the U.S. Syria's

0: State news agency Sana says the talks focused on practical mechanisms to halt Israeli strikes and reviving negotiations on a security agreement. The Syrian delegation says Syria is a sovereign state and will not accept any arrangements or mechanisms restricting its sovereign rights. The delegation also says the Israeli-occupied Golan Heights is Syria's territory and discussions on its final status are still in the early stages.
1: Meanwhile, tensions between Turkey and Israel are escalating over developments in Gaza and Syria. Ankara has sought an Interpol red notice for Israeli Prime Minister Benjamin Netanyahu. The move comes just days after an Israeli strike on an airbase in Syria. The U.S. envoy to Turkey earlier criticized Israel for the strike, calling it an unnecessary escalation. Mehal Badvit has the story.
2: Turkey has been one of the most vocal critics of Israel's actions in Gaza. Now Ankara is seeking an Interpol red notice for Prime Minister Benjamin Netanyahu as part of a case involving 35 suspects facing charges including genocide and crimes against humanity. The case stems from the interception by Israel of a Gaza-bound aid flotilla. Israel says it maintains a naval blockade around Gaza for security reasons. Interpol must now review Turkey's request before deciding whether to issue the notice.
3: If Interpol does reach such a decision, Netanyahu would face significant restrictions on his freedom of movement, particularly in Europe. For Israel and for Netanyahu himself, this would also represent a significant loss of prestige.
2: The move comes just days after Israel struck Syria's Abu al-Duhur airbase, saying Damascus was close to allowing Turkish troops to deploy there, a claim Ankara denied. Syria confirmed that Turkish officers had previously visited the base, but said the visits were part of a military cooperation and training. Analysts also point to Israel's October election as a possible factor behind the timing of the heightened rhetoric, while stressing that a direct confrontation between the two countries remains unlikely.
3: I believe any steps by Israel that could put it on a path toward war with Turkey would produce an outcome that is clearly incompatible with U.S. interests in the region.
2: The U.S., a close ally of Israel and a NATO ally of Turkey, is now working on a deconfliction mechanism between Turkey, Israel, and Syria with the aim of preventing miscalculations and containing the risk of further escalation. I'm Mihal Bardavit for CGTN in Mula, Turkey.
0: At least two people have been killed and seven others wounded in two Israeli airstrikes on Gaza. One of those killed was a four-year-old boy. Israel has warned Hamas it will intensify strikes over launches of balloons, drones and kites from Gaza towards Israel. Around 10 such items have been recovered in recent days. No explosives have been found, but the Israeli military says Hamas could be testing how Israel will respond. In the Israeli-occupied West Bank, an Israeli man was stabbed and wounded by a suspect believed to be a Palestinian man. Health officials also say Israeli forces have shot and killed a 14-year-old boy.
1: Israel's illegal EU-1 settlement plan in occupied Palestine's West Bank has drawn condemnation from 15 major Western and Arab, as well as Muslim nations, and concern from the UN. They warn Israel's new plan will undermine the two-state solution. A Palestinian official and a Jerusalem-based journalist say this effectively divides the West Bank.
4: First, the E1 project is one of the most dangerous settlement projects in the Palestinian territories. The plan was first submitted for approval in the early 1990s, so we are talking about more than three decades during which it remained shelved and was politically regarded as one of the red lines concerning the two-state solution. Last year, the Israeli government approved this plan, crossing what had long been considered a red line surrounding such settlement projects. What has happened now is that the Israeli government has moved from the planning stage to the implementation stage by issuing a series of tenders related to the construction of more than 1,200 settlement units in this area. The danger of this plan is that it goes beyond residential construction or infrastructure. It has a profound geopolitical impact on the Palestinian territories, effectively separating the northern West Bank from the southern West Bank. Second, this plan effectively condemns 18 Palestinian Bedouin communities located east east of Jerusalem to destruction.

0: Third, this plan can only be viewed as part of the so-called Greater Jerusalem Plan.
1: This is clear evidence and effectively the final announcement that the prospect of a geographically contiguous Palestinian state is being brought to an end. Israeli measures have moved from hints and threats to eliminate the prospect of a Palestinian state to actually creating that reality on the ground. This is what the Israeli government itself is saying, that what is now happening east and southeast of Jerusalem is a dream they have been waiting 20 years to realize. It eliminates all prospects for peace in the region.
2: Russia says its air defense systems have intercepted and destroyed 269 Ukrainian drones over multiple regions in 12 hours. Russian President Vladimir Putin says Ukraine has targeted Russian civilian and logistics infrastructure over the past 40 days. Putin says Russia is stepping up military pressure and is confident it will achieve its goals. Ukrainian President Volodymyr Zelensky says his country will not seek alternatives to joining NATO. He says the NATO membership will open up opportunities for Ukraine for funding and arms cooperation. He says Kyiv still needs 30 billion euros in loans from the European Union this year to cover its fiscal deficit, while also facing a 27 billion US dollar shortfall in its defense budget.
3: Ukrainian President Volodymyr Zelensky says holding elections is impossible under the country's current conditions after his former defense minister Mykhailo Fedorov called for a wartime vote. Fedorov recently spoke out, calling for Ukraine to find a legal and safe way to hold elections during the conflict. It's his most direct challenge yet to President Zelensky after he was dismissed last month. Zelensky says elections would be a tsunami for the country that would tear Ukraine apart. He says Ukraine would be ready to discuss holding possible elections only if its partners provide specific guarantees that a vote could be held safely, legitimately and democratically. A presidential election was expected to be held in 2024, but was postponed due to the country's martial law, which has been in effect since the escalation of the Ukraine crisis.
2: Still to come on Global Watch. China's zero tariff strategy and preferential policies help boost global trade.
3: And the US-Canada trade conflict worsens with the long-term allies exchanging threats and retaliatory tariffs.

0: A vast land of 1.4 billion people. 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
1: China's trade with other APEC economies has reached 18 trillion yuan, or 2.65 trillion US dollars, in the first 7 months of this year, growing 21% year on year. Officials at an APEC meeting in northeast China's Dalian say the growth has outpaced the country's overall growth in foreign trade in goods. They say it demonstrates the strong potential of regional cooperation and have called for efforts to eliminate trade barriers. The Asia-Pacific region is home to one-third of the world's population and accounts for over 60% of the global economy.
2: China-Africa trade has been robust since China's zero-tariff treatment for 53 African countries, which it has diplomatic ties, took effect on May 1st this year. So, from May to June,

0: June, official data shows China's imports from Africa rose by nearly a quarter from a year ago to 194 billion yuan, that's about $29 billion. The policy has attracted more African businesses to the Chinese market. Since May, there have been increases in China's fruit imports from Africa, such as apples by almost 90% and oranges by 28%.
1: Benin is making full use of Beijing's zero-tariff policy to expand its pineapple exports to China. The move follows agreements signed in 2023 during President Patrice Talon's visit to China and is expected to boost the livelihoods of thousands of local farmers. Sophia Shimacherer reports.
2: Benin currently ranks fourth in pineapple export in Africa. Around 6,000 producers are engaged in the sector, delivering over 450,000 tons of pineapples each year. About 100 kilometers from Benin's capital, Cotonou, the fields stretch for miles. These sweet Beninese pineapples will be on tables thousands of kilometers away in China. It's the result of years of work, including the 2023 agreements between Cotonou and Beijing.
3: The successful export of pineapples and the official entry into the Chinese market is the culmination of our joint efforts, from the signing of the Memorandum of Understanding in 2002 to the recognition of Beninese pineapples as safe produce at the China International Import Expo in 2024, right through to the resolution of technical challenges, all of which have made this large-scale deployment possible today.
2: The launch highlights deepening economic cooperation between the two countries, the most recent one following China's decision to lift custom barriers for many African products.
3: Under the direct and strategic impetus of our two heads of state, economic and trade cooperation between China and Benin has entered a phase of acceleration characterized by quality and efficiency. For many years, China has remained Benin's leading trading partner. Bilateral trade, and in particular Benin's exports to China, still hold bright prospects and have great potential for development.
2: Officials in Benin say the latest milestone is more than just a commercial shipment. They say it's a promise of growth, development, and stronger cooperation with China in the years ahead. Sophia Shimichero, CGTN.
1: We spoke with a journalist from the Moroccan Public Broadcasting Company who says China's zero-tariff treatment for Morocco is being welcomed with optimism.
4: Well, here in Morocco, the zero-tariff policy actually has been received with genuine optimism by both the business community and so the local media. We, as a journalist, we don't just see this as a standard trade facilitation. We actually view it as a strategic game changer that perfectly aligns with Morocco's current vision of diversifying its global partnerships. Morocco produces high quality, unique goods like premium olive oil, citrus fruits, and our world famous products is argan oil. A significant portion of these products, like the argan oil or like the saffron, for example, are actually produced by rural women's cooperatives, small holder farmers. So previously, the tariffs make it challenging to compete in distant markets, especially like Asia. Now, with this fees actually removed, our local cooperatives, I mean, they have now a direct and somehow a competitive gateway to the massive Chinese actually consumer base. So this actually translates directly to rural development of minor business or cooperatives, and so the other financial empowerment for local communities in general. So in terms of a new trend, we are actually witnessing a major shifts in the trade mindset of the Moroccan businessmen or Moroccan exporters. Today, yes, actually things have shifted somehow due to this Chinese policy, which actually helps in actually

0: accelerating a new trend or a trend to look east, also only to look at the European markets. So today, the Moroccan businessmen are actively holding discussion on how actually to adapt their packaging quality to the Chinese standards.
1: The Chinese embassy in Senegal has organized a roundtable discussion on China's zero-tariff policy for Africa. Participants included government representatives, prominent local and Chinese entrepreneurs. They say the policy provides new opportunities for bilateral trade by giving Senegalese products a competitive edge in the Chinese market. The event also launched Trade Senegal, the country's international trade data services platform. The Chinese ambassador there says the policy demonstrates Beijing's political commitment to South-South cooperation.
2: The zero tariff policy is not only an institutional concession, but also a significant opportunity to promote the upgrading of export structure. It marks a new stage in China-Africa economic and trade cooperation, empowered by institutional openness. This will significantly enhance Africa's ability to transform itself through production, trade, and industrial development.
3: This roundtable remains a good starting point, not only for further promoting exports to China, but also for building a support framework to address the weakness of local industrial capacity, the lack of processing of our products, logistical cost and constraints, as well as strict requirements regarding sanitary, not tariff standards.
1: U.S. President Donald Trump has hit back at Canada after the country announced retaliatory tariffs on U.S. goods following a breakdown in trade talks. The Trump administration has warned of a devastating impact on its northern neighbor. Jagruti Devay has more details.
4: Well, in an early Truth Social post, Donald Trump said that Canada wants the benefits of being a state without being one. They have also charged our grape farmers for many years massive amounts of tariffs, no more. The Canada comment in particular, I guess, is reflecting on comments he's made previously. He's talked about adding Canada as the US's 51st state, obviously an idea that Canada's premiers have pushed back against. Donald Trump has also made comments about Mark Carney and his predecessor Justin Trudeau being future governors of Canada. And these jibes come after Mark Carney said Canada would match US tariffs dollar for dollar after those crucial trade talks fell through. The US trade representative is saying that Canada declined the deal even though it was in their favour. Canada was saying unfair last-minute changes meant that they could not accept. So now we're seeing fears of a full-on trade war between these two neighbours, putting into question the US-Mexico-Canada trade pact as well. Canadian officials have in the past mooted this as a suggestion, let's cut off energy to the US in retaliation for tariffs, they've said. Now, this could have huge consequences because Canada is the US's largest foreign energy supplier, provides more than 60% of the US's crude oil imports, nearly all of its imported natural gas, and more than 80% of its imported electricity. So this shows how integrated the two countries' power grids and refinery chains are, and this could cause any threat to cut off, if that is followed through, that could have huge consequences. You could see unreliable electricity in areas of the northeast of the United States or the Midwest, where there's a reliance on electricity. You don't really have an alternative for the Canadian crude in the same way. Like Venezuelan and Mexican crude, for example, is a bit different. So the refining process is different. You could also see differences in price pressures in states that are reliant on Canadian crude and electricity. So these are just some of the implications that could happen. Now, it's questionable as to whether the US would whether Canada would follow through on something like that, and you know, as an escalation. But, you know, it just shows the language that's being used. It just shows how serious this situation is.
5: Canadian businesses are adapting to the impact of the trade war with the U.S. Many are trying to reduce their dependence on American imports and diversify their suppliers. The government says it will roll out more support measures. Nina DeVries explains.
6: As rain beats down on a gloomy afternoon, Canadians are trying to come to terms with the new reality of

0: 50% tariffs that have hit businesses here. This includes tariffs on original artwork.
1: So all the original art that we sell, showcase, anything shipped to the States will be under the 50%.
0: Nancy John's business has been operating in Windsor, Ontario, just across the border from Detroit, for almost 20 years. She also has an online store, and now there's a message on it warning U.S. customers about the 50% tariffs they now face. Nancy says she's not surprised the trade talks broke down in the end, adding that she misses the stronger relationship Canada and the U.S. once had.
1: I've always thought of Detroit as part of Windsor. You know, we're interchangeable, really. So many friends, family work stateside. And they come over and they're like, we're just sad. We're sad that our countries are fighting.
0: U.S. Trade Representative Jameson Greer says Canada refused what he said was a good deal that included tariff cuts on steel, automobiles, and lumber. But in a statement released late Friday, Canadian Prime Minister Mark Carney said, quote, last-minute changes in the U.S. proposed terms were unfair, uneconomic, and called into question the reliability of any deal. He later said this included trying to exempt medium and heavy-duty size vehicles from auto tariff relief.
2: Walking away from a bad deal, and what comes next?
0: Some experts say the Prime Minister's decision was difficult, but necessary. Canada is now the first country ever subjected to tariffs under Section 338 of the 1930 U.S. Tariff Act. In an email to CGTN, the head of one Canadian policy and research group says countries globally are watching how other governments react to growing U.S. economic pressure. Veena Najibullah writes, how Canada manages this confrontation, whether it can absorb the economic costs, preserve domestic unity, defend its policy, autonomy, and successfully diversify abroad, will shape how Canada is seen around the world.
3: Canadian brand Pink Martini.
0: Meanwhile, over in Toronto, boutique owner Daphne Nassani is making an Instagram story to promote her clothing products. She says when there were talks of the first wave of tariffs from the Trump administration last year, she decided to pivot her business and has reduced American products by around 60%. She's also encouraging customers to buy more Canadian products.
3: I wanted to minimize the dependency on the American brands that I was carrying in the store. So I slowly started to decrease it, change it up a bit. And in that time, I ended up finding more Canadian content, European content. And so now I have that's incorporated into the store.
0: Businesses hit with these latest tariffs will likely be aiming to do the same.
4: The Canadian government has said there will be additional measures of support for businesses and workers affected by the U.S. tariffs. More details on that should be coming in the next few days. Nina DeVries, CGTN, Toronto.
5: 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Still to come. Protesters in Tokyo denounce the Japanese government's attempt to revise the country's pacifist constitution.
6: A fast-growing wildfire in the U.S. state of Nevada injures 6 people and forces 42,000 others to evacuate.
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5: You're watching Global Watch on CGTN. Now we turn to Japan. Protesters in Tokyo have taken to the streets to denounce the Takaichi cabinet's latest moves to revise the country's pacifist constitution and expand Japan's military.
8: The government is trying to overturn the 3 non-nuclear principles by profiting from the military industry. This is absolutely unacceptable. As a nation that has suffered from nuclear bombing, Japan should adhere to the principles even more.
9: We are all largely responsible for allowing someone who has no introspection of Japan's war of aggression to become prime minister. Takaichi's words show no reflection. What's more, her remarks give off a warmongering posture. This is absolutely intolerable.
10: I don't want Japan to make a living out of arms exports. There are already voices to revise the three non-nuclear principles within the government. I want them to stop immediately.
6: Southern Thailand has been struck by more than 70 coordinated arson and bombing attacks that killed five Thai soldiers. Authorities say three southern provinces near Malaysia were targeted. An insurgency in the region since 2004 has killed more than 7,000 people. Martin Lowe reports.
11: You can still see smoke coming from this line of burnt-out vehicles at a government complex. The sheer scale of these attacks is what sets them apart more than anyone can remember in a single occasion. There were more than 71 different incidents across three provinces, Narathiwat, Pattani and Yala, here in southern Thailand, right next to the Malaysian border. There was at least one shooting. There were many, many bombings. There was arson. There was destruction of property and there was blocking of roads. The targets were mostly government buildings, telecommunications infrastructure, security cameras, anything really connected to the Thai state. In many places, car tyres were set on fire to block roads. There was at least one incident where a gunman opened fire near a school. The school was closed, but one person was injured in the gunfire. On another section, a roadside bomb was detonated as a car went past. Two people inside the vehicle were injured. This is all part of an ongoing Muslim insurgency against the Thai state, which has been waging for two decades. Thailand is 95% a Buddhist country, but here in the southern provinces, the population is almost exclusively Muslim, and they want some form of autonomy or self-determination. Now, this wave of attacks has come exactly a month after a brutal attack at a roadside checkpoint. Gunmen drove up and opened fire with automatic weapons, killing five Thai soldiers and wounding six passers-by. Because this has been going on for so long and it's sporadic, it's often referred to as a low-key insurgency. But it's still brutal and bloody for those who are forced to live through this all their lives. Martin Lowe, CGTN, Narathiwat in southern Thailand.
5: Now we turn to West Africa. A landslide has killed at least 30 people and injured 22 others near Guinea's capital. Heavy rains overnight caused a massive mound of waste to collapse, burying tents and shacks at a rubbish dump at around 2 a.m. local time on Sunday. The Red Cross, Defence Forces and medical teams are racing to find survivors. Guinea's Prime Minister has visited the scene. The disaster occurred less than a week after the government announced the plans to close the site and relocate waste due to risks from the rainy season.
6: The Ebola outbreak in the Democratic Republic of the Congo has surpassed 5,300 confirmed cases, including over 2,500 deaths. Officials say one of the factors complicating containment efforts is the high mobility of the country's gold mining workforce. David Impithi has more.
12: At the Igabarie mining site in Ituri province, the search for gold is a long and exacting activity. Men, women, and in some cases children work for as little as a few dollars a day. Many of them are internally displaced people from a nearby makeshift camp and have been fleeing conflict for decades. Others come from the surrounding towns and villages, including several affected by the ongoing Ebola epidemic.
13: I have lost 13 people in my family, but we can't find anywhere to get medical treatment or vaccinations.
12: Esperance Acheni Nyango is from a village called Ladile. She said people are dying there in large numbers. She fears Ebola too, but needs mining work to survive and feed her children.
14: I come here to work because I have many household needs to meet. I'm struggling to pay rent. This is why I come here to work.
12: Daniel Musingo is another miner from the town of Gasupka. He says he's been here for a month and does his best to maintain social distancing. and respects the no handshake policy. He also claims that the disease is rampant in the villages around the mine and lives in constant worry in case of infection.
15: I want NGOs and the government to bring an Ebola treatment center to Igabaril so people can be quarantined. Patients die on the road while being evacuated to Bunia. If the ETC was nearby, people could receive care quickly and recover.
12: The three are among an estimated 2 million people who work in artisanal and small-scale mining across the country. The activity draws a high mobile workforce as miners travel across the region in search of gold and between mining areas and population centers to trade the mineral. Officials say the constant movement is also making Ebola harder to contain, complicating efforts to find infected people and trace those who may have been exposed.
13: Of course, we are afraid of this disease, but we are displaced by war and life is difficult. This is why we have to work under these conditions.
12: A tough choice between disease vigilance and economic survival. David Mbidi, CGTN.
5: The government of the Democratic Republic of the Congo and the M23 rebel group have agreed on a roadmap for peace talks. The two sides met in Switzerland to review progress in a Qatar-mediated framework to end the fighting in the eastern DRC, which has been devastated by conflict for decades. The two sides welcomed the progress on a ceasefire verification mechanism. Its first verification mission is scheduled for August 24th in South Kivu province. The roadmap builds on the declaration of principles the two sides agreed on in Doha last July and a framework peace agreement in last November.
16: An artist from the DRC is using his paintings to advocate for unity and justice for millions who have suffered years of violence. Chris Ochamringa tells us more from Kinshasa.
17: They say a picture is worth a thousand words. Most of these pictures here tell a sad story of the conflicts and suffering endured by Congolese people in eastern DRC for more than three decades. Moyengo Kadima is the man behind the paintings. He grew up in Goma, a city now controlled by M23 rebels, and witnessed the horrors of war. He now uses his art to denounce the violence and call for peace.
18: We have an important role to play in raising awareness among our population through our art. Our art is not just for entertainment. It's also a tool for informing people about the aggression we face. People outside our country don't see us as separate tribes. They see us as one nation. If we as a people remain divided, our enemies will exploit those divisions to destroy us.
17: His exhibition was attended by people of all ages in Kinshasa.
19: For me, this event is really encouraging. You don't need words to understand what's happening. The pictures speak for themselves. When you look at them, you see images of children who have been burnt, families that have been affected, and lives that have been shattered.
17: Kadima's art exhibition was held at the Genocost Memorial Grounds in Kinshasa. The term Genocost refers to a genocide carried out for economic gain. Every August 2nd, the DRC government commemorates the victims of the massacres in the country's east. Other artists from eastern DRC hailed Kadima's exhibition for highlighting the suffering caused by the war.
20: Personally, having lived in Goma, I consider what is happening there an expression of resilience rather than an act of victimization. People there don't dwell on massacres. They rebuild day and night to show that despite everything happening around them, they're still standing and will overcome.
17: The DRC has vast mineral deposits, but decades of conflict have fueled widespread smuggling, leaving millions of Congolese people living in poverty. For Kadima, his artworks are an effort to give a voice to that injustice.
21: Portraits like this one of precious minerals in blood-stained hands capture the exploitation, conflicts, and the illegal mining that have plagued the DRC for decades. The government recently introduced reforms aimed at streamlining the sector, but ongoing conflicts in eastern DRC may make those reforms difficult to implement. Chris Ochamringa, CGTN, Kinshasa, Democratic Republic of Congo.

0: Now we turn to the United States. A fast-growing wildfire in the state of Nevada has injured 6 people and forced over 42,000 people to evacuate. Another 45,000 were told to be ready to leave. The fire is approaching Reno, the state's third most populous city. The blaze began on Saturday and has spread to over 52 square kilometers. More than 10,000 people are without power. Nevada Governor Joe Lombardo has declared a state of emergency in the affected county and urged the residents to stay vigilant.
1: China's issued its second highest alert for rainstorms as 3 typhoons remain active near its southern and eastern coasts. Typhoon Sodal, Typhoon Nara and Typhoon Genari have brought extreme downpours and thunderstorms to Taiwan, Zhejiang, Fujian, Guangdong and Liaoning. In Guangxi, heavy rains have triggered floods in the southwestern Mingxiang River. Local authorities have evacuated residents to safety. Over 20,000 relief items, including beds and raincoats, have been dispatched to Guangxi. In the eastern region, Fujian province has activated a level 4 emergency response for heavy rain, while Zhejiang province's Yongxia County is on high alert for flash floods and landslides.
0: You're watching Global Watch on CGTN. More to come. Humanoid robots break world records at the second World Humanoid Robot Games in Beijing.
2: Images may appear to be identical, but looks can be deceiving. The difference is not always obvious. It has to be discovered. There are always different sides to a story. We put the focus on the details. To see more, to understand better. CGTN. See the difference.
1: It's time for Business Headlines. Lily Liu joins us now. Lily, over to you.
3: Thank you, guests. And let's start with a look at the U.S. dollar's performance. The greenback lingered near multi-month lows after the U.S. Treasury's bond buying plan rattled traders. In the meantime, Bitcoin jumped nearly 23% and gold prices rose 5% last week. Investors are also eyeing on potential sanctions on Iran and Fed speeches for market cues. Oil prices have eased, with the Brent crude falling about 1.5% and U.S. crude dropping about 1.6%. That is ahead of the U.S.'s sanctions announcement on Iran. That decline comes after a 6.6% gain last week, and markets are watching for potential supply risks from the Strait of Hormuz. In the meantime, banks in the Republic of Korea have reported a 6.4% drop in net income in the first half of the year to 13.8 trillion won. Record high interest income was offset by steep non-interest income declines from securities losses. The Bank of Korea raised its key rate to 2.75% in July amid inflation pressure. Shifting gears to China's EV market, Chinese-made electric vehicles are booming in Tunana, near Mexico's border with the United States. But crossing into California, these cars are becoming rarely noticeable. Alasta Bavastock reports on how a single border is producing 2 very different car markets.
4: Tijuana, in northwest Mexico, where the wait in line to drive across the U.S. border can last for hours. But more recently, there are lines forming at a different location, the EV charger.
5: Charging can be a bit of a struggle. There are 2 chargers and about 6 cars waiting already.
4: The boom in EV sales in Mexico has been brisk, with sales growing more than 40% through the first half of this year compared to the same period in 2025, with Chinese companies representing a large proportion. On this side of the US-Mexico border, Chinese-made electric cars are everywhere, now accounting for roughly 7 out of every 10 EV sales nationwide. But on the other side, in California, they are scarce. A 100% US tariff effectively keeps them out. That means buyers here in Tijuana have access to newer, cheaper electric cars unavailable to their American neighbors. BYD's most accessible model here, the Dolphin Mini EV, costs around 21

0: $1,000. That's between $2,000 to $2,500 cheaper than its nearest competitor. Antonio Lopez works at one of this border city's three BYD dealerships and says a large proportion of his customers come from north of the border.
1: To buy a car here, you must be a Mexican citizen or legal resident. And many Americans with dual nationality come here, buy their car, register it in Mexico, and use it to cross the border.
0: That's what Pablo Acevedo is doing.
2: They should have these agencies over there. Gas is very expensive right now, and electric cars in the U.S. cost nearly double.
0: For Uber drivers in Tijuana like Sergio Mata, the purchase of his first electric car has boosted his own earnings.
3: I had a gasoline car, which would cost $50 to cover the same distance that this one does on a $10 charge.
0: On this side of the border, cheaper access to electric vehicles is doing more than just saving consumers money. It's accelerating Mexico's own shift towards green mobility. Alastair Babastock, CGTN, Tijuana, Mexico.
4: And that's it from my end for now. Back to Gas and Pandem.
5: Thank you very much, Lily. You're watching Global Watch on CGTN. Now let's recap our top stories this hour. China and Jordan look to deepening bilateral ties during a meeting of their foreign ministers in Beijing.
6: Iran warns it will not allow a single drop of oil to be exported as the US threatens crushing economic sanctions.
5: The US-Canada trade conflict worsens with the long-term allies exchanging threats and retaliatory tariffs.
6: Humanoid robots break world records at the second World Humanoid Robot Games. China's summer box office has been enjoying a bumper season. A diverse slate of films have been drawing steady streams of audiences and keeping the movie-going craze running high. Industry data shows the summer box office revenue, including pre-sales, has already surpassed 11.5 billion yuan, or over 1.7 billion US dollars.
7: This year's summer lineup covers a broad range of genres, including comedy, animation, sci-fi, war, suspense, and action. Currently leading the charge are a trail of heavyweight hits, sports comedy Kung Fu Soccer, Chinese animated film All Wishes Come True, and Sony and Marvel's Spider-Man Brand New Day. Following closely behind is the anti-war film Once Upon a Time in the Middle East. In just 10 days of release, the film has raked in over 1.2 billion yuan, catapulting it to the fourth place on the 2026 summer box office charts. On National Ecology Day, the documentary Lucid Waters and Lush Mountains hit theaters, following eight real-life stories of green transformation.
8: I've heard the saying, clear waters and green mountains are invaluable assets. But watching this documentary made it feel so real. You can see it happening all around us.
7: Also wowing audiences is Christopher Nolan's epic, The Odyssey, praised for its grand and spectacular visuals. Comedy fans flocked to make Zhonghe great again, while the fantasy drama To Your Island struck a chord with younger audiences. Across China, the growing film plus economy is linking movies with tourism, food, shopping, and cultural experiences. Industry estimates show the broader film-related industrial chain has generated more than 410 billion yuan in value so far this year. Zhang Mengyuan, CGTN.
5: Now we go to Scotland. The Edinburgh Festival Fringe is underway with nearly 4 million visitors flocking to the city for a feast of theatre, comedy, music and art. Amid the event, Chinese Culture Week has brought local and foreign tourists an immersive experience of Chinese customs and performances. Jeff Moody takes a look.
9: In a quiet room, in a city of noise, the most refreshing of Chinese customs. Drinking tea and a chance to talk about Chinese Culture Week.
10: I find that people like stories. And when there is a story for them to learn and understand, there's no more barriers and no more language barriers. You know, you understand body language,

0: you know, a tea set up like this, that means everyone understands or everyone's welcome to come and drink.
1: It's an opportunity to create cultural experiences, offering up a taste of China to weary festival goers. A chance, too, to learn that most popular of Chinese games, Mahjong. So a Kong is better than a Pong, which is better than a Cho?
2: Yes.
1: OK, so I'm aiming for a Kong.
2: Yes.
0: So you can have a look at your own tiles and see whether which one of these groups you're closest to having a Kong or a Cho or a Pong.
1: Developed in the 19th century in China, Mahjong's popularity has spread throughout the world. It's traditionally played by four people, combining strategy, skill, calculation and luck. In my case, lots of luck.
0: And then six, seven, eight. And then a pair of nine. Well done!
1: Have I won?
0: Yes.
1: Have I?
0: Yes.
1: Have I?
0: You just won your first Mahjong game.
1: Did I really win?
3: Yeah.
1: That's amazing. Oh, I'm so good at this. Chinese Culture Week is showcasing 11 performances. The organisation helps Chinese artists navigate the complexities of staging a production in a foreign land.
4: Of course, all around people, they all know China, but they do not really know the Chinese culture. So we have the responsibility to them to let them know the real Chinese culture, such as our shoe.
1: The links of culture and friendship between China and Scotland go back centuries. And through events like Chinese Culture Week, those links seem stronger than ever. Jeff Moody, CGTN, Edinburgh.
5: The second World Humanoid Robot Games are in full swing in Beijing, with multiple finals taking place on Sunday. Robots competed in track events, martial arts, soccer, table tennis and other sports, testing their core components and stability with every move. In table tennis, 12 competing teams of robots made autonomous decisions using AI. In the large group 400-meter race, robot Tiangong won the first gold medal, clocking 38.15 seconds, beating South African Olympian Wade Van Niekerk's human world record in 2016. The Financial Times says China dominates global production in robotics. Data show Chinese humanoid robot exports surged 210% in the first quarter of this year. Over 2,000 robots from 16 countries are taking part in the games.
6: It's been so great to see all of the many robots and the many different sports that have been out in the opening ceremony. These are getting more and more capable every single year with the jumps and the flips and all of the moves.
7: I was really excited. Whether it's their speed of movement or the way they maintain balance with all four limbs, it gives us endless possibilities to imagine about the future. The future looks very promising.
8: Compared with last year, this year's humanoid robots are more coordinated and more autonomous. This is not just a competition arena for robots, but also a major platform for technological innovation and application. Through this kind of innovation and iteration in real-world scenarios, we hope to accelerate the integration of robot technologies into our daily lives and workplaces.
9: So we leave you with highlights from the second World Humanoid Robot Games in Beijing. And with that, we end this edition of Global Watch on CGTN. I'm Pan Deng in Beijing.
5: I'm Kasturi Manikam. Thanks for watching.

Hello, welcome to The World Today on CGTN. Live from Beijing, I'm Pan Deng. We start in diplomacy. Chinese Foreign Minister Wang Yi has met with Jordan's Deputy Prime Minister and Foreign Minister Aman Safadi in Beijing. Safadi is accompanying King Abdullah II on his state visit to China. Wang Yi says the King's visit will be a complete success. He says China appreciates Jordan's firm commitment to a friendly policy toward China and its adherence to the One China principle. China will continue to support Jordan in safeguarding its independence, sovereignty and territorial integrity. Safadi said Jordan attaches great importance to its relations with China and is willing to deepen cooperation in various fields. Wang Yi said Jordan is an important country in the Middle East. China will continue supporting Jordan in playing a positive role on the Palestinian question and other regional issues. Safadi acknowledged China's positive and responsible role on Middle East issues, especially its firm support for the two-state solution. Iran's President Masoud Pezeshkian says his country is now in an all-out economic, military and security war with its enemies. This follows the US threat of its most crushing economic operation yet on Iran. Iran's top security official says Tehran will withhold oil exports from the Gulf if countries support the US war. Sapir Sarami.

0: Supreme Council of National Security, in a very important televised interview, said that those states joining U.S. sanctions against Iran will be considered an enemy, and Tehran will target the interests in retaliation. Rezaei has vowed to neutralize the economic war with the United States. He also mentioned that Americans have betrayed negotiations and diplomacy. Now, we can safely say that diplomacy has hit a wall between Iran and the U.S. On the other side, President Masoud Pezeshkian defended the memorandum of understanding, and also he acknowledged the economic challenges Iran is facing. He also went on to say that the country, the best way for the country to move beyond what he described as a situation of neither war nor peace.
1: Not only did Iran not become Venezuela, but it became a power that the world was amazed by its solidarity and unit. We are in a full-scale economic, military, and security war. Trump easily says that he is imposing the most crushing and terrifying sanctions on Iran. We, however, are standing firm. We are trying to be a servant of our people in the face of this unequal war.
0: Economically speaking, I have to tell you that Iran is facing an unprecedented crisis. Rial, our national currency, is on a free fall. It's just going down. Gold prices are just soaring. You know, something we've never seen that happened this fast. You know, for example, you wake up in the morning, you check the prices, and you see after 2 hours the prices have gone up. So this is an unprecedented crisis that Iran is facing. Inflation, unemployment, and also the currency, the devaluation of the rial are happening at the same time. Diplomatically, I have to tell you that Field Marshal Asim Muniri's plan to visit the official for Pakistan is reported to be planning to visit Iran in coming days. There are some reports indicating that he's planning to mediate again between Iran and U.S. to might kickstart negotiations between the two countries. This is all going on in Iran economically, politically, and diplomatically for now. We have to see what will happen in near future.
2: Iran's Foreign Minister Saeed Abbas Araghchi has dismissed the latest U.S. sanctions and military threats as desperation and recycled bullying from past administrations. He says Iran knows the playbook and how to respond. He urged Washington to abandon its plans, adding Iran will only pursue dialogue based on justice and dignity.
1: This is a repetitive scenario. From the crippling sanctions imposed during the Obama administration to the maximum pressure campaign during Mr. Trump's first administration, and now to the latest sanctions, all of these measures have been introduced under different titles, but they represent the same kind of bullying that we have always seen in American policy. The fact that the United States has once again moved from military threats, saying that it will strike and so on, to reviving its old plans shows that they are truly desperate and have no solution.
2: Araghchi also says Washington's threats aim to divert the attention of Americans from U.S. financial problems. Treasury Secretary Scott Bessent is expected to announce the new sanctions against Tehran on Monday. He says the goal is to squash Iran's economy and collapse its regime. Russia says its air defense systems have intercepted and destroyed 269 Ukrainian drones over multiple regions in 12 hours. President Vladimir Putin says Ukraine has targeted Russian civilian and logistics infrastructure over the past 40 days. He says Russia is strengthening military pressure and is confident it will achieve its goals. Ukrainian President Volodymyr Zelensky says his country will not seek alternatives to joining NATO. He says the NATO membership will open up opportunities for Ukraine for funding and arms cooperation. He says Kyiv still needs 30 billion euros in loans from the European Union this year to cover its fiscal deficit, while also facing a 27 billion US dollar shortfall in its defense budget. Ukrainian President Volodymyr Zelensky says holding elections is impossible under the country's current conditions after his former defense minister Mykhailo Fedorov called for a wartime vote. Fedorov recently spoke out, calling for Ukraine to find a legal and safe way to hold elections during the conflict. is his most direct challenge yet to President Zelensky.

0: Zelensky after he was dismissed last month. Zelensky says elections would be a tsunami for the country that would tear Ukraine apart. He says Ukraine would be ready to discuss holding possible elections only if its partners provide specific guarantees that a vote could be held safely, legitimately and democratically. A presidential election was expected to be held in 2024 but was postponed due to the country's martial law, which has been in effect since the escalation of the Ukraine crisis. US President Donald Trump has hit back at Canada after the country announced retaliatory tariffs on US goods following a breakdown in trade talks. The Trump administration has warned of a devastating impact on its northern neighbor. Jagruti Devay has more details.
1: Well, in an early Truth Social post, Donald Trump said that Canada wants the benefits of being a state without being one. They have also charged our grape farmers for many years massive amounts of tariffs, no more. The Canada comment in particular, I guess, is reflecting on comments he's made previously. He's talked about adding Canada as the US's 51st state, obviously an idea that Canada's premiers have pushed back against. Donald Trump has also made comments about Mark Carney and his predecessor Justin Trudeau being future governors of Canada. And these jibes come after Mark Carney said Canada would match US tariffs dollar for dollar after those crucial trade talks fell through. The US trade representative is saying that Canada declined the deal even though it was in their favour. Canada was saying unfair last-minute changes meant that they could not accept. So now we're seeing fears of a full-on trade war between these two neighbours, putting into question the US Mexico-Canada trade pact as well. Canadian officials have in the past mooted this as a suggestion, let's cut off energy to the US in retaliation for tariffs, they've said. Now, this could have huge consequences because Canada is the US's largest foreign energy supplier. It provides more than 60% of the US's crude oil imports, nearly all of its imported natural gas, and more than 80% of its imported electricity. So this shows how integrated the two countries' power grids and refinery chains are, and this could cause any threat to cut off, if that is followed through, that could have huge consequences. You could see unreliable electricity in areas of the northeast of the United States, or the Midwest, where there's a reliance on electricity. You don't really have an alternative for the Canadian crude in the same way. Like Venezuelan and Mexican crude, for example, is a bit different. So the refining process is different. You could also see differences in price pressures in states that are reliant on Canadian crude and electricity. So these are just some of the implications that could happen. Now, it's questionable as to whether the US would, whether Canada would follow through on something like that, and as an escalation. But, you know, it just shows the language that's being used. It just shows how serious this situation is.
0: A wildfire in the US state of Nevada has injured 6 people and forced over 42,000 people to evacuate. Another 45,000 were told to be ready to leave. The fire is approaching Reno, the state's third most populous city. The blaze began on Saturday and has spread to over 52 square kilometers. More than 10,000 people are without power. Nevada Governor Joe Lombardo has declared a state of emergency for the affected county and urged the residents to stay vigilant. China has issued its second highest alert for rainstorms as 3 typhoons remain active near its southern and eastern coasts. Typhoons Sadao, Nara and Gennari have brought extreme downpours and thunderstorms to Taiwan, Zhejiang, Fujian, Guangdong and Liaoning. In Guangxi, heavy rains have triggered floods in the southwestern Mingjiang River. Local authorities have evacuated residents to safety. Over 20,000 relief items, including beds and raincoats, have been dispatched to Guangxi. In the eastern region, Fujian province has activated a level 4 emergency response for heavy rain, while Zhejiang province's Yongjia County is on high alert for flash flooding and landslides. That's it for this edition of The World Today on CGTN. I'm Pan Deng in Beijing. Stay tuned.

Coming up on Sports Scene, Liang Weikang and Wang Chang claim China's only gold at the Badminton World Championships in New Delhi as France dominate the final day. Veteran striker Wu Lei bags a brace as Shanghai Port come from behind to beat basement club Qingdao Hainyu in the Chinese Super League. And Man City start their Premier League season on a winning note by coming from behind to get past Bournemouth. Hello, thank you for joining us on Sports Scene. We're live from Beijing. I'm Mike Fox. We start with the Badminton World Championships in New Delhi, and Liang Weikang and Wang Chang were able to bring China some success after beating Aaron Chieh and So Wo Yek to win the men's doubles. Despite this being the PRC's first win in this category since 2018, it was their only title at this edition. This is also the last match of the event, and it sees Liang and Wang looking to keep China's record of winning at least one gold at every championships since 1983 going. Liang and Wang have won 14 world titles, but an individual gold eludes them both. The third seeds take the first game 21-17. The Chinese duo closed out the final frame 21-16 to win their first world title together. They first teamed up in 2022 and climbed to world number one the following year before earning silver at the Paris Olympics. With this victory over Malaysia,

0: Manchester and Yik. They also secure their place for the season-ending finals at home in Hangzhou.
1: Watching our teammates' matches before ours put a lot of pressure on us. Before stepping onto the court, we did everything we could to get into the right form. Our opponents have experience of winning world championships, so we went out there to challenge them and we executed our game plan well.
2: This final was the last match of the tournament, and for us, it was a golden opportunity to win the title. We were determined to fight for every single point. When we built a lead, we just focused on ourselves, and it turned out we played really well.
0: In the mixed doubles final, Feng Yangzhe and Huang Dongping lose to Tom Gikwell and Delphine Delrue, who win the opener 22-20. The Chinese pair then get level with a 21-19 victory in the second. With both sides chasing a first World Championships title, it's the French duo who are made of stronger snuff on the day, and they start to pull away midway through the decider before winning it 21-15. The top seed soundly beaten on the day then, and they also lose to Gikwell and Delrue for the first time out of five meetings. This is France's first gold at a World Championships and Europe's first in a paired event since 2009. In the women's doubles final, Baek Han Na and Li So-hee upset defending champions Liu Shengxu and Tan Ning in straight games. The ROK's Baek and Li start strong with a four-point lead in the first game. China's Liu and Tan try to mount a comeback, but the ROK pair stay in control and win the first frame 21-15. Liu and Tan continue to fall behind and can't find their footing in the match and end up going down in straight games with another 21-15 defeat. This means China's run of winning four straight women's doubles titles at the Worlds comes to an end, while this is the Republic of Korea's first women's doubles crown since the 1995 edition. A brilliant day for France was made better because Alex Lanier was able to upset Kodai Naraoka in straight games and claim his country's first men's title at the Badminton World Championships. Lanier takes control early in the opening game and moves 11-8 ahead before taking it 21-11. Japan's Naraoka tries to look for openings in the second. However, the only things he can find is his opponent with all the answers. Lanier moves 12-8 ahead and the world number 10 takes the second 21-11. To seal that historic title for France. On the women's side, defending champion An Se-young beats Akane Yamaguchi in a battle of the world's top two and wins the opener 21-17. Japan's Yamaguchi takes advantage of a slip from the world number one to go up in the second, but that's as good as it gets for her. And responds and goes on to seal the title with a 21-14 victory. The lady from the ROK continues to impress on the world stage and lifts the trophy, having not dropped a game in New Delhi. This is also her second world title after previously winning in 2023. Arthur Fils defied the odds to beat home favourite Francis Tiafoe at the Western and Southern Open in Cincinnati and claim his first Masters 1000 title. The 22-year-old is the first Frenchman to win a trophy at this level since Joe Wilfried Tsonga in 2014. It's a brilliant day for Frenchmen on Sports Scene today. Serving at the top is Fils. He comes racing out the blocks in his first Masters 1000 final. Prior to this match, he had already earned top 10 wins against Alex de Minaur and Flavio Cobolli this week. He looks to continue that run of upsets by taking the first 6-3. Tiafoe comes back. The 28-year-old is playing his second Cincinnati Championship match and he responds with sheer dominance, winning the second set 6-1. Fils is just the second Frenchman to reach five Masters 1000 quarterfinals or further in a single season. The world number 21 restores control at the beginning of the decider, and having already picked up an ATP 500 title in Barcelona in April, he clinches an even better title and in even better style. The third frame finishes 6-love. Talk about dominance. This title means Fils will rise to a career high of world number 11 a bit later on Monday in the latest world rankings.
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0: Now, veteran striker Wu Lei scored twice to help three-time defending CSL champion Shanghai Port come from behind and beat Qingdao Hainu 2-1 at home. Qingdao take the lead in the 16th minute when Dan Lingpeng fails to clear, and that allows Carlos Strandberg to race through and beat keeper Yan Junling. In the 40th minute, Wu taps in a cross from Yuexian, but the goal is chalked out for offside. Wu is the CSL's all-time leading scorer with 170 goals. And the 34-year-old finally finds the equaliser 4 minutes later when he converts a nice cross from Yang Xi. In the 67th minute, Yang is fouled in the box and the referee points straight to the spot. Wu slots in the penalty to seal the 2-1 win for Port, who were eighth. Not a great title defence so far. Relegation threatened Qingdao suffer a seventh straight defeat. Absolute scenes elsewhere on Sunday after Liaoning Tieren come from 4-1 down to earn a 4-4 draw at home to Henan. The visitors lead 2-0 at halftime thanks to goals from Lucas Maia and Gustavo. Early in the second half, Jafinho pulls one back for Liaoning with a decent run and finish, but Henan regain their two-goal advantage in the 57th minute when Bruno Nazario sets up Gustavo for a superb volley. Could be said that the keeper should do better at his near post. Nazario finds his Brazilian compatriot again 3 minutes later to complete his hat-trick with another clinical finish. Henan lead 4-1 on the hour mark. Keeper again beaten at his near post. He won't want to see that again. However, the visitors pay the price for their lapse in concentration shortly afterwards. Zhang Yifeng takes advantage of some sloppiness to make it 4-2. Not a great day for goalkeeping positioning on Sports Scene. 18-year-old Zhang Hongfu then scores his first CSL goal to make it 4-3. And then, with less than 10 minutes to go, Ange Kiwame is brought down and Takehiro Kunimoto converts the penalty to complete a memorable comeback. 4-4 is the final score. Liaoning a 12th, Henan a one place and 1 point below them. Enzo Maresca's reign as Man City manager started with a win after late goals from Mark Gahey, and Josko Gvardiol earned his team a late come-from-behind victory at home over Bournemouth to open their Premier League campaign. City nearly score in the third minute. Surprise starter Rico Lewis sees his effort blocked by keeper Dore Petrovic. In the 12th minute, Erling Haaland uncharacteristically fluffs a golden chance. Different hair, different story, it seems. At the other end, Marcus Tavernier puts the visitors ahead in the 25th minute when Ryan and Van Nielsen combine to set him up for a simple tap-in. Haaland gets close to scoring in the 38th minute after meeting a Ruben Diaz cross, but Petrovic reacts well to tip the ball around the post. City's frustration is compounded after the hour mark. New signing Elliot Anderson picks up a thigh injury and has to be replaced by Mateo Kovacic. Haaland misses another chance after getting his footing wrong. With 16 minutes to go. Not a trademark performance from him by any means. And just when it looks like it won't be their day, City find their equaliser in the 83rd minute when an unmarked Gahey heads in a corner from Ryan Cherki, who then sets up the winner in the 93rd minute. Gvardiol with the finish, which is initially ruled out for offside before being given by VAR. It ends 2-1. New boss Maresca will be hoping to rebuild this team into title contenders after missing out on winning the league for the past two seasons.
4: Yeah, the spirit was fantastic. I think it's a game that we deserve to win. It's a game that probably you don't need to wait the last 5 minutes to win the game. It's a game that you deserve to win early for the chance, for the amount of chances we had. Before they score, we had 3-4 clear chances. We miss. This is football. When you miss and they score, become more complicated. Second half, they didn't. Probably they had the first shot on goal, minutes 80. So I think we deserve to win the game.
0: We finish for now with men's basketball, and Australia beat China by 10 points to defend their under-18 Asia Cup title in India. However, the Chinese youngsters can leave with their heads held high, as this was their best result at the tournament in 12 years. China start with a 6-point run without reply, thanks to a 3 from Zhang Yijiaojie. Liu Feiyan drives in for a layup in the PRC, lead 12-8. Australia surge ahead in the second, but Zhang Yuchen nails a pair of threes and helps China retake the lead 42-40. The second half is also hotly contested. Chen Yuxiao sinks a triple, but at the other end, Harry Cook tips in as the two sides get level at 57-all. The Aussies stage a late run for a double-digit lead in the fourth, and they never look back. China lose 89-79, but they still claim their best result since winning in 2014. Zhang Yijiaojie ends with a game-high 20 points and is selected onto the tournament's All-Star 5. OK, I'm going to say goodbye with some more Badminton World Championships highlights. Be sure to check us out using the handle CGTN Sports Scene across X, Facebook and YouTube. And join me for more Sports Scene in around 2 hours' time. I'll see you then.

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The headlines. China and Jordan look to deepening bilateral ties during a meeting of their foreign ministers here in Beijing. Iran warns it will not allow a single drop of oil to be exported as the U.S. threatens crushing economic sanctions. The U.S.-Canada trade war worsens with the longtime allies exchanging threats and retaliatory tariffs. China's zero-tariff strategy and preferential policies help boost global trade. Hello there, you're watching The World Today. I'm Kasturi Manikam. Our top story this hour. Chinese Foreign Minister Wang Yi has met with Jordanian Deputy Prime Minister and Foreign Minister Ayman Safadi here in Beijing. Safadi is accompanying King Abdullah II on his state visit to China. Wang says the king's visit will be a complete success. He says China appreciates Jordan's firm commitment to a friendly policy towards China and its adherence to the One China principle. China will continue to support Jordan in safeguarding its independence, sovereignty and territorial integrity. Safadi said Jordan attaches great importance to its relations with China and is willing to deepen cooperation in various fields. Wang Yi said Jordan is an important country in the Middle East. China will continue supporting Jordan in playing a positive role on the Palestinian question and other regional issues. Safadi acknowledged China's positive and responsible role on Middle East issues, especially its firm support for the two-state solution. President Masoud Pezeshkian says Iran is now in an all-out economic, military and security war with its enemies. This follows Washington's threat of its most crushing economic operation yet on Iran. Iran's top security official Mohsen Rezai says Tehran will not allow a single drop of oil to be exported

0: through the Strait of Hormuz or from anywhere in the Persian Gulf if the economic war continues. Safa Saremi has more from Tehran.
1: Politically, Adj mentioned Iran's chief security official, Mohsen Rezai, and also who is a former IRGC commander and now Secretary of Supreme Council of National Security, in a very important televised interview, said that

0: trade negotiations and diplomacy. Now, we can safely say that diplomacy has hit a wall between Iran and the U.S. On the other side, President Masoud Pezeshkian defended the memorandum of understanding and also he acknowledged the economic challenges Iran is facing. He also went on to say that the country, the best way for the country to move beyond what he described as a situation of neither war nor peace.
1: Not only did Iran not become Venezuela, but it became a power that the world was amazed by its solidarity and unit. We are in a full-scale economic, military, and security war. Trump easily says that he is imposing the most crushing and terrifying sanctions on Iran. We, however, are standing firm. We are trying to be a servant of our people in the face of this unequal war.
0: Economically speaking, I have to tell you that Iran is facing an unprecedented crisis. Rial, our national currency, is on a freefall. It's just going down. Gold prices are just soaring. You know, something we've never seen that happened this fast. You know, for example, you wake up in the morning, you check the prices, and you see after 2 hours, the prices have gone up. So this is an unprecedented crisis that Iran is facing. Inflation, unemployment, and also the currency, the devaluation of the rial are happening at the same time. Diplomatically, I have to tell you that Field Marshal Qasem Soleimani's plan to visit the official for Pakistan is reported to be planning to visit Iran in coming days. There are some reports indicating that he's planning to mediate again between Iran and U.S. to might kickstart negotiations between the two countries. This is all going on in Iran economically, politically, and diplomatically for now. We have to see what will happen in near future.
2: Iran's foreign minister Saeed Abbas Araghchi has dismissed the latest U.S. sanctions and military threats as desperation and recycled bullying from past administrations. He says Iran knows the playbook and how to respond. Araghchi has urged Washington to abandon its plans, adding Iran will only pursue dialogue based on justice and dignity.
1: This is a repetitive scenario. From the crippling sanctions imposed during the Obama administration to the maximum pressure campaign during Mr. Trump's first administration, and now to the latest sanctions, all of these measures have been introduced under different titles, but they represent the same kind of bullying that we have always seen in American policy. The fact that the United States has once again moved from military threats, saying that it will strike and so on, to reviving its old plans shows that they are truly desperate and have no solution.
2: Araghchi says Washington's threats aim to divert the attention of Americans from U.S. financial problems. U.S. Treasury Secretary Scott Bessent is expected to announce the new sanctions against Tehran on Monday. He says the goal is to squash Iran's economy and collapse its regime. Senior delegations from Syria and Israel have held talks in Jordan, mediated by the U.S. Syria's state news agency Sana says the talks focused on practical mechanisms to halt Israeli strikes and reviving negotiations on a security agreement. The Syrian delegation says Syria is a sovereign state and will not accept any arrangements or mechanisms restricting its sovereign rights. The delegation also says the Israeli-occupied Golan Heights is Syria's territory and discussions on its final status are still in the early stages. Now, tensions between Turkey and Israel are escalating over developments in Gaza and Syria. Ankara has sought an Interpol red notice for Israeli Prime Minister Benjamin Netanyahu. The move comes just days after an Israeli strike on an airbase in Syria. U.S. envoy to Turkey, Tom Barrack, earlier criticized Israel for the strike, calling it an unnecessary escalation. Mikhail Badovit reports.
3: Turkey has been one of the most vocal critics of Israel's actions in Gaza. Now Ankara is seeking an Interpol red notice for Prime Minister Benjamin Netanyahu as part of a case involving 35 suspects facing charges including genocide and crimes against humanity. The case stems from the interception by Israel of a Gaza-bound aid flotilla. Israel says it maintains a naval blockade around Gaza for security reasons. Interpol must now review Turkey's request before

0: for deciding whether to issue the notice.
1: Netanyahu hele ki böyle de bir
2: If Interpol does reach such a decision, Netanyahu would face significant restrictions on his freedom of movement, particularly in Europe. For Israel, and for Netanyahu himself, this would also represent a significant loss of prestige.
0: The move comes just days after Israel struck Syria's Abu al-Duhur airbase, saying Damascus was close to allowing Turkish troops to deploy there, a claim Ankara denied. Syria confirmed that Turkish officers had previously visited the base, but said the visits were part of a military cooperation and training. Analysts also point to Israel's October election as a possible factor behind the timing of the heightened rhetoric, while stressing that a direct confrontation between the two countries remains unlikely.
2: I believe any steps by Israel that could put it on a path toward war with Turkey would produce an outcome that is clearly incompatible with U.S. interests in the region.
0: The U.S., a close ally of Israel and a NATO ally of Turkey, is now working on a deconfliction mechanism between Turkey, Israel, and Syria, with the aim of preventing miscalculations and containing the risk of further escalation. I'm Michal Bardavit for CGTN in Muğla, Turkey.
3: At least two people have been killed and seven others wounded in two Israeli airstrikes on Gaza. One of those killed was a four-year-old boy. Israel has warned Hamas it will intensify strikes over launches of balloons, drones and kites from Gaza towards Israel. Around 10 such items have been recovered in recent days. No explosives have been found, but the Israeli military says Hamas could be testing how Israel will respond. In the Israeli-occupied West Bank, an Israeli man was stabbed and wounded by a suspect believed to be a Palestinian man. Health officials also say Israeli forces have shot and killed a 14-year-old boy. Israel's illegal E1 settlement plan in occupied Palestine's West Bank has drawn condemnation from 15 major Western Arab and Muslim nations, as well as concern from the United Nations. They warned that Israel's new plan will undermine the two-state solution. A Palestinian official and a Jerusalem-based journalist say this effectively divides the West Bank.
4: First, the E1 project is one of the most dangerous settlement projects in the Palestinian territories. The plan was first submitted for approval in the early 1990s, so we are talking about more than three decades during which it remained shelved and was politically regarded as one of the red lines concerning the two-state solution. Last year, the Israeli government approved this plan, crossing what had long been considered a red line surrounding such settlement projects. What has happened now is that the Israeli government has moved from the planning stage to the implementation stage by issuing a series of tenders related to the construction of more than 1,200 settlement units in this area. The danger of this plan is that it goes beyond residential construction or infrastructure. It has a profound geopolitical impact on the Palestinian territories, effectively separating the northern West Bank from the southern West Bank. Second, this plan effectively condemns 18 Palestinian Bedouin communities located east of Jerusalem to destruction. Third, this plan can only be viewed as part of the so-called Greater Jerusalem Plan.
5: This is clear evidence and effectively the final announcement that the prospect of a geographically contiguous Palestinian state is being brought to an end. Israeli measures have moved from hints and threats to eliminate the prospect of a Palestinian state to actually creating that reality on the ground. This is what the Israeli government itself is saying, that what is now happening east and southeast of Jerusalem is a dream they have been waiting 20 years to realize. It eliminates all prospects for peace in the region.
6: Images may appear to be identical, but looks can be deceiving. The difference is not always obvious. It has to be discovered. There are always different sides to a story. We put the focus on the details. To see more, to understand better. CGTN. See the difference.
3: Russia says its air defense systems have intercepted and destroyed 200

0: 69 Ukrainian drones over multiple regions in 12 hours. Russian President Vladimir Putin says Ukraine has targeted Russian civilian and logistics infrastructure over the past 40 days. Putin says Russia is stepping up military pressure and is confident it will achieve its goals. Ukrainian President Volodymyr Zelensky says his country will not seek alternatives to joining NATO. He says the NATO membership will open up opportunities for Ukraine for funding and arms cooperation. He says Kyiv still needs €30 billion in loans from the European Union this year to cover its fiscal deficit, while also facing a $27 billion shortfall in its defense budget. Ukrainian President Volodymyr Zelensky says holding elections is impossible under the country's current conditions after his former defense minister Mykhailo Fedorov called for a wartime vote. Fedorov recently spoke out calling for Ukraine to find a legal and safe way to hold elections during the conflict. It's his most direct challenge yet to President Zelensky after he was dismissed last month. Zelensky says elections will be a tsunami for the country that will tear Ukraine apart. He says Ukraine will be ready to discuss holding possible elections only if its partners provide specific guarantees that the vote could be held safely, legitimately, and democratically. A presidential election was expected to be held in 2024, but was postponed due to the country's martial law, which has been in effect since the escalation of the Ukraine crisis. U.S. President Donald Trump has hit back at Canada after the country announced retaliatory tariffs on U.S. goods following a breakdown in trade negotiations. The Trump administration has warned of a devastating impact on its northern neighbor. Jagriti Dave reports from Washington.
1: Well, in an early Truth Social post, Donald Trump said that Canada wants the benefits of being a state without being one. They have also charged our grape farmers for many years massive amounts of tariffs, no more. The Canada comment in particular, I guess, is reflecting on comments he's made previously. He's talked about adding Canada as the US's 51st state, obviously an idea that Canada's premiers have pushed back against. Donald Trump has also made comments about Mark Carney and his predecessor Justin Trudeau being future governors of Canada. And these jibes come after Mark Carney said Canada would match US tariffs dollar for dollar after those crucial trade talks fell through. The US trade representative is saying that Canada declined the deal even though it was in their favour. Canada was saying unfair last-minute changes meant that they could not accept. So now we're seeing fears of a full-on trade war between these two neighbours, putting into question the US-Mexico-Canada trade pact as well. Canadian officials have in the past mooted this as a suggestion, let's cut off energy to the US in retaliation for tariffs, they've said. Now, this could have huge consequences because Canada is the US's largest foreign energy supplier. It provides more than 60% of the US's crude oil imports, nearly all of its imported natural gas, and more than 80% of its imported electricity. So this shows how integrated the two countries' power grids and refinery chains are, and this could cause any threat to cut off, if that is followed through, that could have huge consequences. You could see unreliable electricity in areas of the northeast of the United States, or the Midwest, where there's a reliance on electricity. You don't really have an alternative for the Canadian crude in the same way. Like Venezuelan and Mexican crude, for example, is a bit different. So the refining process is different. You could also see differences in price pressures in states that are reliant on Canadian crude and electricity. So these are just some of the implications that could happen. Now, it's questionable as to whether the US would, whether Canada would follow through on something like that, and you know, as an escalation. But, you know, it just shows the language that's being used. It just shows how serious this situation is.
0: The fast-growing wildfire in the U.S. state of Nevada has injured 6 people and forced over 42,000 to evacuate. Another 45,000 have been told to be ready to leave. The fire is approaching Reno, the state's third most populous city. The blaze began on Saturday and has spread to over 52 square kilometers. More than 10,000 people are without power. Nevada Governor Joe Lombardo has declared a state of emergency in the affected county and has urged residents

0: to stay vigilant. Typhoon Ginari has intensified from a tropical depression into a tropical storm and made landfall on Guangzhou in southeastern China's Fujian province. China's issued its second highest alert for rainstorms as this typhoon and two others named Sordal and Nara remain active near its southern and eastern coasts. In Guangxi, heavy rains have triggered floods in the Mingqiang River. Authorities have evacuated residents to safety. Over 20,000 relief items, including beds and raincoats, have been dispatched to Guangxi. Fujian province has activated a level 4 emergency response for heavy rain, while Zhejiang province's Yongxia County is on high alert for flash floods and landslides.
1: Facing the unknown is always difficult. In a world in turmoil, it's easy to lose orientation. But when the storms come, we have to see the possibilities, reinvent, find new opportunities, discover a path forward. CGTN, see the difference.
0: China's trade with other APEC economies has reached 18 trillion yuan, or $2.65 trillion, in the first 7 months of this year, growing 21% year-on-year. Officials at an APEC meeting in northeastern China's Dalian say the growth has outpaced the country's overall growth in foreign trade in goods. They say it demonstrates a strong potential of regional cooperation and have called for efforts to eliminate trade barriers. The Asia-Pacific region is home to one-third of the world's population and accounts for over 60% of the global economy. China-Africa trade has been robust since China's zero-tariff treatment for 53 African countries took effect on May 1st. From May to June, official data shows China's imports from Africa rose by nearly a quarter from a year ago to 194 billion yuan, or about $29 billion. The policy has attracted more African businesses to the Chinese market. Since May, there have been increases in China's fruit imports from Africa, like apples by almost 90% and oranges by 28%. We spoke to a journalist with a Moroccan public broadcasting company who says China's zero-tariff treatment for Morocco is being welcomed with optimism.
2: Well, here in Morocco, the zero-tariff policy actually has been received with genuine optimism by both the business community and so the local media. We, as a journalist, we don't just see this as a standard trade facilitation. We actually view it as a strategic game changer that's perfectly aligns with Morocco's current vision of diversifying its global partnerships. Morocco produces high quality, unique goods like premium olive oil, citrus fruits, and our world famous products is argan oil. A significant portion of these products, like the argan oil or like the saffron, for example, are actually produced by rural women's cooperatives, small holder farmers. So previously, the tariffs make it challenging to compete in the distant markets, especially like Asia. Now, with these fees actually removed, our local cooperatives, I mean, they have now a direct and somehow a competitive gateway to the massive Chinese actually consumer base. So this actually translates directly to rural development of minor business or cooperatives, and so the other financial empowerment for local communities in general. So in terms of a new trend, we are actually witnessing a major shifts in the trade mindset of the Moroccan businessmen or Moroccan exporters. Today, yes, actually things have shifted somehow due to this Chinese policy.

0: which actually helps in accelerating a new trend or a trend to look east, also only to look at the European markets. So today, the Moroccan businessmen are actually holding discussion on how actually to adapt their packaging quality to the Chinese standards.
1: Here's a reminder of our top stories at this hour. China and Jordan look to deepening bilateral ties during a meeting of their foreign ministers here in Beijing. Iran warns it will not allow a single drop of oil to be exported as the US threatens crushing economic sanctions. The US-Canada trade war worsens with the longtime allies exchanging threats and retaliatory tariffs. China's zero tariff strategy and preferential policies help boost global trade. Now, one of global esports' most prestigious tournaments, Dota 2, the International 2026, has wrapped up in the city of Shanghai. Now, by hosting the event, Shanghai is boosting its bid to become a global hub in esports. Chen Tong reports.
2: After a fierce four-day main event battle, Team Spirit from Russia were crowned champions this year. Dota has a history spanning more than two decades, with millions of players worldwide. That enduring global following is one reason the tournament has generated so much attention.
3: I don't know much about the game, but I can feel all the excitement here. After 7 years, the competition is back to Shanghai, attracting fans from all over the world.
2: Tickets incredibly sold out within 5 minutes of release on June 10th, and has attracted fans from 73 countries and regions.
4: For me, it's a dream, and we have a beautiful opportunity to go to China, first one, and the second one, it's international. For me, it's wow, it's something incredible.
5: I've been playing Dota like for 10 years or more, maybe. I'm feeling so excited. Thank you so much, Shanghai, for giving us a possibility to come.
2: There are also esports KOLs who came to Shanghai for the very first time, who couldn't wait to explore the city.
6: I want to just watch it Disneyland, and I want to shopping because this is a Shanghai.
2: Beyond intense in-game battles, the Shanghai event highlights the integration of esports and urban culture. A special orchestra performance was held in July, along with pop-up installations at Shanghai's major shopping malls.
7: Many of our players are young people and they want to learn about China and Shanghai. This tournament is a great opportunity to enrich their travel plans. They come to China not only to discover scenic spots, but their favorite competitions too and explore the local culture. This is a new lifestyle for the youth.
2: Shanghai has been working for years to establish itself as a global esports hub. In the first half of this year, the city hosted about a quarter of offline esports competitions held across China, while its number of esports clubs ranks first nationwide. The Dota 2 tournament is another opportunity for Shanghai to strengthen its position on the global esports stage. Chen Tong, CGTN, Shanghai.
1: And that's all the time we have on this program. Thanks for watching. Have a good day.

0: So we are here on the edge. As you can see, this is open. So this is where the forest burned some years ago, in 2018 and 22, and now again 25.
1: You can smell it, like it's still
0: sure
1: in the air.
0: Yeah, yeah. And you see, I mean, the fire was not just going on the ground, but reaching up to the stems. The trees died immediately. Still some green needles up there.
1: Yeah.
0: But all trees will die.
1: So they won't survive this?
0: No, no, not at all.
2: Forest fires are on the rise. According to the IPCC's most recent report, disasters fueled by the climate crisis, like wildfires, are already worse than scientists originally predicted. Something highlighted across the world with the devastation in 2025 in Los Angeles, with over 57,000 hectares burnt. In the world's fastest warming continent, Europe is becoming the new centre of the wildfire heat map. And this forest in Brandenburg in Germany was one of the latest victims.
0: Northeastern Germany is the driest region. It's very close to critical amounts of rainfall, for example, so close to 500 millimeters or less. And this is pretty much to the edge, like where forests can exist. And then we had these extreme years with less than 400 millimeters. So this here is critical. We have a negative climatic water balance worsened by the silvicultural model. You don't get topsoils which are rich in humus, capable of retaining water. There is a very good predictor for forest fire and damage to trees, which is the vapor pressure deficit, which is the effect of the air drying out

0: very effectively. Okay. And these values go up a lot. Mm. So in the summertime, sometimes we have values that you would find in Mediterranean countries.
1: So many people wouldn't associate Germany with this level of forest fire.
0: I mean, Germany is kind of proud of the forest coverage, 30% of the country being covered. But recently we've seen a lot of damage. So after 2018, an escalation of forest dieback in the central part of Germany, the spruce has collapsed virtually landscape-wise in some regions due to drought, heat and bark beetles. So we have a drastic change. We lost kind of 2 million hectares of forest in the recent years. And on top of that, we had one of the biggest fires ever in Saxony, more than 2,000 hectares burned. So yeah, it's kind of an escalation of things.
2: Forests are Professor Pierre Ipsitch's entire life. He's an academic, specialising in nature conservation. And his most recent project focused on developing more fire-resistant forests.
1: So this is like your laboratory, isn't it?
0: We wondered, how can we get this vegetation, especially after fire, so that you would avoid reburns? And so we investigated two areas where we had forest fires in 2018 and 19, and where different strategies were applied. Mm-hmm. So a zero intervention approach meant leave it as it is, like here. And then, of course, the conventional approaches, like cutting all this, plowing, replanting, and some mixtures of that. Clear cutting and cleaning, taking out everything, is not a good option, because you have then areas, especially when they are large, they heat up immensely and they dry out, and it's very difficult for plants that are planted to grow up. So shading structures help. Dead wood is important. Once you get a good layer of broadleaf trees growing, so you are moving out of the fire risk. Meanwhile, climate change also moves forward.
2: The Scots pine tree makes up 1.7 million hectares of forests in northern Germany. They were grown largely for timber. But the nature of the plantations, where trees are planted close together, and their structure and composition, makes them particularly vulnerable to fire.
1: What is it about this particular type of tree that's causing so many problems?
0: These pine monocultures have induced several problems. It starts with the changing soil conditions. You get a very specific topsoil with this raw humus, which is not very much structured, so many plants can't grow below pine. So you get these very empty hall-like structures with a grass layer which dries out, and then once there is a fire, for example, it can easily move through this area, and even with some wind and so on. So again, it escalates with the thermics also of the fire, the heat and so on. Then, of course, it's pine. Like many conifer species, they have raisins. So this is fuel, perfect fuel. It's the bark, it's the needles, it's everything, even the raw humus. So this is a bad combination.
2: But technology is catching up with a dramatic increase in fire risk. In China, they're testing a unique firefighting robot dog that uses high-speed airflow to suppress flames, reducing the risk to human crew. And in America, an AI-powered fire detection system is successfully detecting fires in real time using artificial intelligence and satellite imagery to automatically identify heat anomalies. But it can't detect small fires that have just been ignited. And it's human-ignited fires, an ill-placed barbecue or campfire, that are causing the majority of wildfires. And when they are lit in a hot spot like here, the risk is enormous.
0: We are very interested in temperatures. Mm-hmm. And with this device, I'm able to understand which structures warm up how much. I mean, it's not extremely sunny now and warm, but we can see like how this black soil is reaching 30 degrees, and especially the logs, like going beyond 40 degrees now, 45.
1: That's 50 degrees!
0: Yeah, yep. On hot days, you easily can imagine

0: Imagine you get 60, 70 degrees on the surface easily.
1: Oh my goodness, that's insane.
0: This is part of this vicious circle. Mm. Once you get an area burned, if it's large, the whole landscape heats up and the situation worsens for regreening.
1: Right, yeah. Of course, yeah. And when you say vicious circle, you mean the chances of fire reoccurring?
0: Exactly. So you get a dry landscape, which then is drier and hotter, and then it's more difficult for the plants to get back. And the plants, of course, have to break this vicious circle. This is stored energy. And of course, whenever there is fire due to lightning, for example, and so on, so this biomass can be converted into another form of energy, which is heat.
2: The recent fire here wasn't the worst Professor Ipswich has seen. In 2018, this area was engulfed in a fire, the biggest ever in the Brandenburg area.
0: So this is actually the place where the fire started. It was spreading like to more than 400 hectares, affecting several properties. So this was communal forest, but then also affecting private forest owners.
1: So people had to be evacuated then?
0: Yeah, and of course it was moving quickly with strong wind into one direction where villages are located, so they had to evacuate. If we run into a situation where we have frequent vegetation fires, it will become more difficult to get the forest back.
2: Over 3,500 emergency personnel battled the flames for almost 2 weeks. It was weeks later and numerous embers were still being extinguished. The economic damage to the town of Trian-Brietzen and the forest managers amounted to almost 10 million euros. In Europe, the picture is worsening. Areas in southern Europe could experience a tenfold increase in the probability of catastrophic fires. And if global temperatures reach the 2 degrees centigrade threshold, central and northern Europe will also become more susceptible to wildfires during periods of drought.
1: This part of the forest is very different looking. It's really green. What's happening here?
0: Well, it's a protected area. Maybe it was a little moist and there was a small stream here. And anyhow, there were old oaks surviving and they established this protected area, which now gives us an idea of the more close to nature vegetation. No? And so wherever we have now these pine plantations, we could have broadleaf forest with oaks and maple and a series of other native species, which is moist, cooler. There's a lot of water stored in the leaves of the understory on the forest ground. And this means also this is a forest that would not burn.
1: It wouldn't burn at all?
0: No.
1: Wow. And that's just because of the nature of the vegetation and the trees.
0: It's
1: here.
0: A pyrophobic vegetation,
1: it's
0: clearly,
1: pyrophobic.
0: Yeah.
1: Okay.
0: So and we have to acknowledge the fire risk now in northeastern Germany or Germany is induced by this conifer-based monoculture system.
2: It isn't just our warming climate that's increasing the risk for forest fires, but how we've chosen to grow and maintain those forests. Here, that risk comes from the low-diversity pine plantations.
1: So ideally, we need more forests like this.
0: We should have started moving out of the pine plantations decades ago. We knew that for quite a while, that they are bad for the landscape, for the water balance and so on. Now it's getting more difficult, but it's still possible.
1: What can we see here that's good for preventing forest fire?
0: So natural forests, of course, are structurally diverse. They are made up by different species and so on. You have a structural complexity, different layers. You have green leaves near the ground. Well, here it's the non-native red oak, but anyhow, this is creating moisture. And then there is dead wood. Very important ingredient to a functional and healthy forest.
1: It's contrary to what I actually thought, Pierre. I thought dead wood would be bad, would create forest fires. Mm.
0: I mean, if it's a healthy forest and you have old trees and old dead wood, yeah,

0: The decomposition means that it gets very moist and sometimes wet. It's shading, it's giving moisture to the soil and also evaporating and of course providing habitat to a lot of species and do biotic or biological control of pests and diseases and so on. Imagine if we had more deadwood like this one in our forest. This is the perfect firebreak.
1: In part two, an ultra-early detection system that could prevent wildfires from getting out of control. You can see more of Razor on our YouTube channel. Search for Razor Science Show and it will take you straight there. Remember to subscribe and hit the bell button for notifications.
2: We are all connected. Across borders, across continents, connected by ideas, a shared humanity. Stay connected.

0: Maine is experiencing one of the worst series of wildfires in its history.
1: Here in Creonetti, what once were family homes are now charred shells.
0: A firefighter has lost his life as a wildfire continues to rage for a third day.
2: Protecting the world's forests is one of the biggest challenges we face. As our world warms and biodiversity wanes, they'll need our help more than ever. Whilst wildfires are not uncommon in parts of Europe, what has been unusual in many recent fires is the intensity and speed in which they spread. Scientists predict a global increase in these extreme fires of up to 50% by the end of the century. But can we detect a fire before it develops?
3: Ja, schönen guten Tag. Hier ist der Herr Müller von der Firma Dryad.
4: Und ich möchte einen Feuertest melden.
2: Dr. Jürgen Müller is part of a German team of scientists trying to crack one of the biggest issues with forest fires. Getting to them before they get out of control.
3: Das heißt also, wir beginnen um 12.15 Uhr und enden um 13 Uhr.
2: Taking some of the classic vegetation from pine trees that ignite easily in the summer months, leaves, twigs, Dr. Müller is conducting a live fire test for their technology.
3: Please, Agil, give me the instrument. Now we measure the wind speed, but we can feeling it is a very, very slow wind.
5: Why is it important you measure this?
3: First important is the wind direction. It is important to look at the detection of the sensors. Which part of the circle is detection the sensors? And the first, the wind speed is what is important for the distance, for detection.
5: So what is it you're putting on now, Jürgen?
3: We have branches from this forest. This is Scots pine. It's very important. You have the same material.
5: You can see straight away just how much smoke there is.
2: And that's where Dryad's ultra-early detection system comes in. They named the business Dryad after the Greek mythological word for a nymph that inhabits a tree or wood. Detecting a fire is usually only possible when it becomes so big it generates enough smoke to be visible from either a watchtower or nearby town. With this system, the fire can be detected while it's still small and, most importantly, controllable.
3: In a circle of 360 degrees, we have a lot of sensors. And Agil, look in which part of this circle

0: we detect.
1: Okay.
0: The sensor is very sensitive. We need 10 seconds for smoke or we need 20 seconds for smoke.
1: Okay. So who's going to get the alert? Can we have a look?
2: Yep. Same 10 meters.
0: After 3 minutes, okay.
1: Oh, well, there's another one. Wow, so these are all fire alerts here?
2: Yes. So the fire detected within the 5 minutes of the first ignition. Then the nearest sensor is 10 meter and the far distance sensor is 100 meter.
1: 100 meters?
2: Yes.
1: Wow, yeah. That's really far.
2: And you can see the wind direction, it was towards south and southeast, and the triggered sensor is towards south and southeast.
1: So how long did the one that's 100 meters away, how long did that take to detect it?
2: So it takes 12 minutes.
1: That's really good.
2: Yes.
1: That's amazing.
2: Yep.
1: And so what does this help you learn for understanding how these sensors work?
2: So basically this is a test site. So we have different machine learning models, different algorithms, which is testing the sensitivity of the sensor. Based on the site, some trees have more sensors, two or three sensors, those having a different configuration. For example, in South Africa, Australia, Spain, US, every terrain is different.
1: Of course.
2: So we can, based on the terrain, customer, the type of trees present, we can adjust the model.
3: Embedded in forests, this network of solar-powered sensors is called Silvernet. They can detect a fire in minutes before sending a signal via a wireless network to the forest manager.
1: Enrico, why is it so important to get an early warning for a forest fire?
4: Durch das, zum Anfang ist ja nur Qualm und der Rauch kommt nicht bei den Räumen, Bäumen raus. 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Und dadurch sparen wir Zeit und Einsatzkräfte.
3: Like many countries in Europe, Germany operates a largely volunteer-led firefighting service so that they can cover many large rural areas.
4: Ich bin ja bei der Freiwilligen Feuerwehr, also ich bin beruflich Elektrotechniker. Und nebenberuflich mache ich halt Feuerwehrmann. Ist ja in Deutschland verbreitet.
1: It's amazing that you do this on top of a normal job.
4: Ja, also ich mache es allgemein für Feuerwehr, nicht nur für den Wald, auch für Retten von Personen, für Brände. 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
3: For a country that largely relies on a volunteer fire service, this is a system that could give the response teams and the communities they protect invaluable time to act before the fire gets too big to control. But the work to develop these smart sensors begins back in the lab.
1: So what kinds of trees have we got samples of here?
5: Okay, we know a special problem is pine.
1: Pine, yes.
5: Pine is lightly forest, and the dangerous of forest fire is special high in pines. That's why we have, look here, we have from Greek, special needles from Greek, and we have special needles from Italy. Look here, Italy. And so I mixed the needles, the plant from the forest ground, so a special mix to train.
3: At their smoke laboratory in Eberswalde, Dr. Müller and his team at Dryad Networks are training the AI-enabled gas sensors for use in different forests all over the world.
5: With this material, we train our sensors, specially for customer in Spain, in Turkey, in Greece.
1: You train your sensors to recognize this?
5: Yes, we train the sensor to detect this, the typical smell from pine, from beech or oak.
1: So the sensors can smell it? That's incredible.
5: Yes, they can smell.

0: smell it. The sensor is a gas sensor. And different forest ecosystems have different smell. Like in beech, other than an oak or a pine.
1: So that's what all of these are. They're all different trees.
0: That's why.
2: Each of the sensors will undergo hundreds of tests, all customised for the forest that they'll be protecting. The sensors aren't literally smelling, but instead have learned to identify specific gaseous compounds released in smoke, allowing for faster response times compared to traditional cameras or satellites.
1: So how many tests will each of the sensors undergo?
0: Yes, for artificial intelligence, we need a lot of tests. Now, for instance, for when the customer sent us a material, we make with this material 100, 200 tests.
1: That's
0: and in the end of the test, the artificial intelligence says, yes, I remember, this is a Spain pine. And so, stop the test and we bring the sensors to Spain.
1: You're clearly passionate. Yes. Why is it you're doing this?
0: Yes, it is simple. I am a kid of this region. Schorfheide, greatest connection forest here nearby Berlin. When I was 10 years, I saw a forest fire, and this I remember when I'm in the forest research. And we go together with Carsten, and so on. We have to work for this big aim to reduce forest fire and protect the forest and all over the world. It's a good aim, also in my age. And I'm active, I have a good team, and so I'd like this work.
2: But once smoke is detected in a large forest, how do you find the source? One of Dryad's founders, Carsten Brink-Schulte, came up with the idea for the network of sensors after witnessing a forest fire. But the sensors are just the first step for fast fire detection.
1: This is incredible.
3: Yeah, that's the hangar for the SilverGuard drone system. It's basically the home base for the autonomous drone. And it can open, of course.
1: Oh, there it is. Oh, my gosh, that's amazing. This is incredible, Carsten. So this is the platform, is it?
3: It's a platform for the drone. It's the home base that's protecting it from rain and weather and everything. And, of course, it has a big battery to power the drone and solar cells to charge it. It will also check for wind and other issues like with weather before releasing the drone.
2: Once Silvernet, the network of sensors, have detected a fire, it will trigger this surveillance drone.
3: The drone will fly from here to the location where the sensor reported the fire to precisely geolocate the fire with infrared cameras and fly back and land. The drone will fly autonomously without a pilot being involved to the location of the sensor and scan the area of the sensor with infrared cameras to precisely geolocate the location of the fire. And then the next stage will kick in, and that will be to launch a fire extinguishing drone that will fly to that location, now precisely identified, and extinguish the fire.
1: So you're also working on extinguishing the fire as well. That's amazing. How will that work?
3: Well, there are two ways we're looking at it. One is with traditional methods like water, obviously, to throw water, but that's heavy. The other method we're looking at is to use sound, infrasound, so very low frequency sound waves to make the fire vibrate and extinguish.
2: Yes, you heard that right. Sound can indeed be used to extinguish a small fire. Fire requires oxygen for combustion. Sound waves emit pressure as they travel through the air, displacing oxygen. At the right frequency, the sound waves agitate where the air is, separating the oxygen from the fire. When that space is created, it's enough to extinguish the fire.
3: The vision of what we have with Silvernet and SilverGuard is to detect and extinguish a fire within 10 minutes from ignition. And that means fires the size of a campfire. We want to detect and extinguish fires in their infancy. And that's when it's possible to do this with small autonomous drone systems.

0: Those drones that will extinguish fires are still in development. But when they're rolled out, they'll form a full system of forest protection.
1: What's the motivation behind Dryad? What drove you to set it up?
2: We had lots of fires in the news. In Australia, Black Friday, and also in the Amazon and in California. And that was, for me, new. I didn't know that there were so many fires on this planet. And on top of that, we had the Fridays for Future movement, where, you know, children were going on the street protesting, including my daughter. And it does sound like a cheesy story, but it actually was the trigger that flipped the switch and said, hey, you need to do something useful now and work on that.
1: So your daughter was your inspiration. That's lovely. What does she think that, you know, what's her sort of, you know, view on it now?
2: Well, she's quite proud, of course, and that's good. And I'm proud about her.
1: This is an excellent early warning system. But what could we be doing more for prevention?
2: Starting the fires, about 85% is what human behavior is causing. But of course, accelerating fires is caused by climate change, which again is rooted in human behavior. So we need to stop, basically using fossil fuels, which is fueling climate change and wildfires. So we have to change our behavior, you know, start driving electric cars and stop burning fossil fuels.
0: The amount of CO2 emissions that could be prevented from entering the atmosphere if forest fires could be prevented amounts to 7.8 billion tonnes of CO2 emissions. That causes serious air pollution, threatening wild and human life.

0: China and Jordan look to deepening bilateral ties during a meeting of their foreign ministers here in Beijing. Iran warns it will not allow a single drop of oil to be exported as U.S. threatens crushing economic sanctions. The U.S.-Canada trade war worsens with the longtime allies exchanging threats and retaliatory tariffs. China's zero tariff and preferential policies have boosted global trade. Hello, and thank you so much for joining us. I'm Hong Naolai from Beijing. We began here in the Chinese capital, where Chinese Foreign Minister Wang Yi has met with his Jordanian Deputy Prime Minister and Foreign Minister Haiman Safadi here in Beijing. Safadi is accompanying King Abdullah II on the state visit to China. Wang said the king's visit will be a complete success. He says China appreciates Jordan's firm commitment to a friendly policy towards China and its adherence to the One China principle. China will continue to support Jordan in safeguarding its independent sovereignty and territorial integrity. Safadi said Jordan attaches great importance to its relations with China and is willing to deepen cooperation in various fields. Wang Yi said Jordan is an important country in the Middle East. China will continue supporting Jordan and playing a positive role on the Palestinian question and other regional issues. Safadi acknowledged China's positive and responsible role on the Middle East issues, especially its firm support for the two-state solution. Over to Iran, President Masoud Pezeshkian says Iran is now in an all-out economic, military and security war with its enemies. And this follows Washington's threat of its most crushing economic operation yet on Iran. Iran's top security official Mohsen Rezai says Tehran would not allow a single drop of oil to be exported through the Strait of Hormuz or from anywhere in the Persian Gulf if the economic war continues. Safa Sarami has more.
1: Politically, as you mentioned, Iran's chief security official, Mohsen Rezai, and also who is a former IRGC commander and now secretary of Supreme Council of National Security, in a very important televised interview, said that those states joining U.S. sanctions against Iran will be considered an enemy and Tehran will target the interests in retaliation. Rezai has vowed to neutralize the economic war with the United States. He also mentioned that Americans have betrayed negotiations and diplomacy. Now we can safely say that diplomacy has hit a wall between Iran and the U.S. On the other side, President Masoud Pezeshkian defended the memorandum of understanding at all.

0: also he acknowledged the economic challenges Iran is facing. He also went on to say that the country, the best way to for the country to move beyond what he described as a situation of what of neither war nor peace.
1: Not only did Iran not become Venezuela, but it became a power that the world was amazed by its solidarity and unity.

0: We are trying to be a servant of our people in the face of this unequal war.
1: Economically speaking, I have to tell you that Iran is facing an unprecedented crisis. Rial, our national currency, is on a free fall. It's just going out, going down. Gold prices are just soaring. You know, something we've never seen that happened this fast. You know, for example, you wake up in the morning, you check the prices, and you see after 2 hours, the prices have gone up. So this is an unprecedented crisis that Iran is facing. Inflation, unemployment, and also the currency, the devaluation of the rial are happening at the same time. Diplomatically, I have to tell you that Field Marshal Qasem Soleimani's plan to visit the official for Pakistan is reported to be planning to visit Iran in coming days. There are some reports indicating that he's planning to mediate again between Iran and U.S. to might kickstart negotiations between the two countries. This is all going on in Iran economically, politically, and diplomatically for now. We have to see what will happen in near future.
2: Iran's foreign minister Saeed Abbas Araghchi dismissed the latest U.S. sanctions and military targets as desperation and recycled bullying from past U.S. governments. He says Iran knows the playbook and how to respond. Araghchi urged Washington to abandon his plans, adding Iran will only pursue dialogue based on justice and dignity. Take a listen.
0: This is a repetitive scenario. From the crippling sanctions imposed during the Obama administration to the maximum pressure campaign during Mr. Trump's first administration, and now to the latest sanctions, all of these measures have been introduced under different titles, but they represent the same kind of bullying that we have always seen in American policy. The fact that the United States has once again moved from military threats, saying that it will strike and so on, to reviving its old plans shows that they are truly desperate and have no solution.
2: Araghchi says Washington threats aim to divert the attention of Americans from U.S. financial problems. U.S. Treasury Secretary Scott Bessent is about to announce the new sanctions against Iran on Monday. He said the goal is to squash Iran's economy and collapse its regime. Meanwhile, in Gaza, at least two people have been killed and seven others wounded in two Israeli airstrikes on Gaza. One of those killed was a four-year-old boy. Israel has warned Hamas it will intensify strikes over launches of balloons, drones, and kites from Gaza towards Israel. Around 10 such items have been recovered in recent days. No explosives have been found, but the Israeli military says Hamas could be testing how Israel will respond. In Israeli-occupied West Bank, an Israeli man was stabbed and wounded by a suspect believed to be a Palestinian man. House officials say Israeli forces have shot and killed a 14-year-old boy. Israel's illegal E1 settlement plan in the occupied Palestinian West Bank has drawn condemnation from 15 major Western Arab Muslim nations and concerns from the UN. They warn Israel's new plan will undermine the two-state solution. A Palestinian official and Jerusalem-based journalist say this effectively divides the West Bank. Take a listen.
3: First, the E1 project is one of the most dangerous settlement projects in the Palestinian territories. The plan was first submitted for approval in the early 1990s, so we are talking about more than three decades during which it remained shelved and was politically regarded as one of the red lines concerning the two-state solution. Last year, the Israeli government approved this plan, crossing what had long been considered a red line surrounding such settlement projects. What has happened now is that the Israeli government has moved from the planning stage to the implementation stage by issuing a series of tenders related to the construction of more than 1,200 settlement units in this area. The danger of this plan is that it goes beyond residential construction or infrastructure. It has a profound geopolitical impact on the Palestinian territories, effectively separating the northern West Bank from the southern West Bank. Second, this plan effectively condemns 18 Palestinian Bedouin communities located east of Jerusalem to destruction. Third, this plan can only be viewed as part of the so-called Greater Jerusalem Plan.
0: This is clear evidence and effectively the final announcement announcement that the prospect of a geographically contiguous Palestinian state is being brought to an end. Israeli measures have moved from hints and threats to eliminate the prospect of a Palestinian state to actually creating that reality on the ground. This is what the Israeli government

0: government itself is saying that what is now happening east and southeast of Jerusalem is a dream they have been waiting 20 years to realize. It eliminates all prospects for peace in the region.
1: Images may appear to be identical, but looks can be deceiving. The difference is not always obvious. It has to be discovered. There are always different sides to a story. We put the focus on the details. To see more, to understand better. CGTN. See the difference.
2: Russia says its air defense system have intercepted and destroyed 269 Ukrainian drones over multiple regions in 12 hours. Russian President Putin says Ukraine has targeted Russian civilian and logistic infrastructure over the past 40 days. Putin says Russia is intensifying military pressure and is confident it will achieve its goals. Ukrainian President Volodymyr Zelensky says his country will not seek alternative to joining NATO. He said the NATO membership will open up new opportunities for Ukraine for funding and arms cooperation. He says Kyiv still needs 30 billion euros in loans from the European Union this year to cover its fiscal deficit, while also facing a $27 billion shortfall in its defense budget. Ukrainian president says holding elections is impossible under the country's current conditions after his former defense minister, Mykhailo Fedorov, calls for a wartime vote. Fedorov recently spoke out calling for Ukraine to find a legal and safe way to hold elections during the conflict. It's his most direct challenge yet to President Volodymyr Zelensky after he was dismissed last month. Zelensky says elections would be a tsunami for the country that would tear Ukraine apart. He says his country would be ready to discuss holding possible elections only if its partners provide certain guarantees that the vote could be held safely, legitimately, and democratically. A presidential election was expected to be held in 2024, but was postponed due to the country's martial law, which has been in effect since the escalation of the Ukrainian crisis. Turning to Washington, where President Donald Trump has hit back at Canada after the country announced retaliatory tariffs on U.S. goods following a breakdown in trade negotiations. Donald Trump has warned of a devastating impact on his northern neighbor. Jagruti Davi has more.
3: Well, in an early Truth Social post, Donald Trump said that Canada wants the benefits of being a state without being one. They have also charged our grape farmers for many years massive amounts of tariffs, no more. The Canada comment in particular, I guess, is reflecting on comments he's made previously. He's talked about adding Canada as the US's 51st state, obviously an idea that Canada's premiers have pushed back against. Donald Trump has also made comments about Mark Carney and his predecessor Justin Trudeau being future governors of Canada. And these jibes come after Mark Carney said Canada would match US tariffs dollar for dollar after those crucial trade talks fell through. The US trade representative is saying that Canada declined the deal even though it was in their favour. Canada was saying unfair last-minute changes meant that they could not accept. So now we're seeing fears of a full-on trade war between these two neighbours, putting into question the US-Mexico-Canada trade pact as well. Canadian officials have in the past mooted this as a suggestion, let's cut off energy to the US in retaliation for tariffs, they've said. Now, this could have huge consequences because Canada is the US's largest foreign energy supplier. It provides more than 60% of the US's crude oil imports, nearly all of its imported natural gas, and more than 80% of its imported electricity. So this shows how integrated the two countries' power grids and refinery chains are, and this could cause any threat to cut off, if that is followed through, that could have huge consequences. You could see unreliable electricity in areas of the northeast of the United States, or the Midwest, where there's a reliance on electricity. You don't really have an alternative for the Canadian crude in the same way, like Venezuelan and Mexican crude, for example, is a bit different. So the refining process is different. You could also see differences in price pressures in states that are reliant on Canadian crude and electricity. So these are just some of the implications that could happen. Now, it's questionable as to whether the US would whether Canada would

0: follow through on something like that, and as an escalation. But it just shows the language that's being used. It just shows how serious this situation is.
1: Turning to the EV market now, Chinese-made EVs are booming in Tijuana near Mexico's border with the United States. But crossing into California, these cars become barely noticeable. Alistair Bavisdock has more.
2: Tijuana, in northwest Mexico, where the wait in line to drive across the U.S. border can last for hours. But more recently, there are lines forming at a different location, the EV charger.
3: Charging can be a bit of a struggle. There are two chargers and about six cars waiting already.
2: The boom in EV sales in Mexico has been brisk, with sales growing more than 40% through the first half of this year compared to the same period in 2025, with Chinese companies representing a large proportion. On this side of the US-Mexico border, Chinese-made electric cars are everywhere, now accounting for roughly 7 out of every 10 EV sales nationwide. But on the other side, in California, they are scarce. A 100% US tariff effectively keeps them out. That means buyers here in Tijuana have access to newer, cheaper electric cars unavailable to their American neighbors.
4: BYD's most accessible model here, the Dolphin Mini EV, costs around $21,000. That's between $2,000 to $2,500 cheaper than its nearest competitor. Antonio Lopez works at one of this border city's three BYD dealerships and says a large proportion of his customers come from north of the border.
5: To buy a car here, you must be a Mexican citizen or legal resident. And many Americans with dual nationality come here, buy their car, register it in Mexico, and use it to cross the border.
2: That's what Pablo Acevedo is doing.
3: They should have these agencies over there. Gas is very expensive right now, and electric cars in the U.S. cost nearly double.
2: For Uber drivers in Tijuana like Sergio Mata, the purchase of his first electric car has boosted his own earnings.
6: I had a gasoline car, which would cost $50 to cover the same distance that this one does on a $10 charge.
2: On this side of the border, cheaper access to electric vehicles is doing more than just saving consumers money. It's accelerating Mexico's own shift towards green mobility. Alistair Bavistock, CGTN, Tijuana, Mexico.
1: The fast-spreading wildfire in the U.S. state of Nevada has injured six people and forced over 42,000 to evacuate. Another 45,000 were told to be ready to leave. The fire is approaching Reno, the state's third most populous city. The blaze began on Saturday and has spread to over 52 square kilometers. More than 10,000 people were without power. Nevada governor has declared a state of emergency in the affected county and urged residents to stay vigilant. Meanwhile, Typhoon Gennari has intensified from a tropical depression into a tropical storm and made landfall on Quanzhou in southeastern China's Fujian province. China has issued a second highest alert for rainstorms at this typhoon, and two others named Sendol and Nara remain active near its southern and eastern coasts. In Guangxi, heavy rains have triggered floods in Mingjiang River. Authorities have evacuated residents to safety. Over 20,000 relief items, including beds and raincoats, have been dispatched to Guangxi. Fujian province has activated a level 4 emergency response for heavy rain, while Zhejiang province's Yongjia County is on high alert for flash flooding and landslides.
7: Facing the unknown is always difficult. In a world in turmoil, it's easy to lose orientation. But when the storms come, we have to see the possibilities, reinvent, find new opportunities, discover a path forward. CGTN, see the difference.
1: China's trade with other APEC countries has reached 18 trillion yuan, or 2.65 trillion U.S. dollars in the first 7 months of this year, increasing 21% year-on-year. Officials at an APEC meeting in Northeast China's Dalian said the growth has outpaced the country's overall growth in foreign trade and goods.

0: They say it's demonstrated the strong potential of regional collaboration and call for efforts to eliminate trade barriers. The Asia-Pacific region is home to one-third of the world's population and accounts for over 60% of the global economy. Meanwhile, China-Africa trade has been robust since China's zero-tariff treatment for 53 African countries with which it has diplomatic ties with took effect on May the 1st. From May to June, official data shows China's imports from Africa rose by nearly a quarter from a year ago to 194 billion yuan, or about $29 billion. The policy has attracted more African businesses to the Chinese market. And since May, there have been increases in China's food imports from Africa, such as apples by nearly 90% and oranges by nearly 28%. Earlier, we have talked with Yassine Bajaloun, a journalist from Moroccan Public Broadcasting Company. He says China's zero-tariff policy for Morocco is being welcomed with optimism as businesses see new opportunities to deepen and diversify global trading partnerships.
1: Well, here in Morocco, the zero-tariff policy actually has been received with genuine optimism by both the business community and so the local media. We as a journalist, we don't just see this as a standard trade facilitation. We actually view it as a strategic game changer that's perfectly aligns with Morocco's current vision of diversifying its global partnerships. Morocco produces high quality, unique goods like premium olive oil, citrus fruits, and our world's famous products is argan oil. A significant portion of these products, like the argan oil or like the saffron, for example, are actually produced by rural women's cooperatives, small holder farmers. So previously, the tariffs make it challenging to compete in the distant markets, especially like Asia. Now, with these fees actually removed, our local cooperatives, they have now a direct and somehow a competitive gateway to the massive Chinese actually consumer base. So this actually translates directly to rural development of minor business or cooperatives, and so the other financial empowerment for local communities in general. So in terms of a new trend, we are actually witnessing a major shifts in the trade mindset of the Moroccan businessmen or Moroccan exporters. Today, yes, actually things have shifted somehow due to this Chinese policy, which actually helps in actually accelerating a new trend or a trend to look east, also only to look at the European market. So today, Moroccan businessmen are actively holding discussion on how actually to adapt their packaging quality to the Chinese standards.
0: One of the world's esports most important tournaments, Dota 2, the International 2026, is wrap up in Shanghai on Sunday. Shanghai is hosting the popular multi-layer online battles championship, boosted its bid to become a global hub in esports. Chen Tong has more.
2: After a fierce four-day main event battle, Team Spirit from Russia were crowned champions this year. Dota has a history spanning more than two decades, with millions of players worldwide. That enduring global following is one reason the tournament has generated so much attention.
3: I don't know much about the game, but I can feel all the excitement here. After 7 years, the competition is back to Shanghai, attracting fans from all over the world.
2: Tickets incredibly sold out within 5 minutes of release on June 10th, and has attracted fans from 73 countries and regions.
4: For me, it's a dream, and we have a beautiful opportunity to go to China for first one, and the second one, it's international. For me, it's wow, it's something incredible.
5: I've been playing Dota like for 10 years or more, maybe. I'm feeling so excited. Thanks you.

0: so much, Shanghai, for giving us a possibility to come.
1: There are also esports KOLs who came to Shanghai for the very first time, who couldn't wait to explore the city.
2: I want to just watch it, Disneyland, and I want to shopping because this is a Shanghai.
1: Beyond intense in-game battles, the Shanghai event highlights the integration of esports and urban culture. A special orchestra performance was held in July, along with pop-up installations at Shanghai's major shopping malls.
3: Many of our players are young people and they want to learn about China and Shanghai. This tournament is a great opportunity to enrich their travel plans. They come to China not only to discover scenic spots, but their favorite competitions too and explore the local culture. This is a new lifestyle for the youth.
1: Shanghai has been working for years to establish itself as a global esports hub. In the first half of this year, the city hosted about a quarter of offline esports competitions held across China, while its number of esports clubs ranks first nationwide. The Dota 2 tournament is another opportunity for Shanghai to strengthen its position on a global esports stage. Chen Tong, CGTN, Shanghai.
4: Now let's recap the headlines. China and Jordan look to deepening bilateral ties during a meeting of their foreign ministers here in Beijing. Iran warns it will not allow a single drop of oil to be exported if the United States threatens crushing economic sanctions. The U.S.-Canada trade war worsens with longtime allies exchanging threats and retaliatory tariffs. China's zero tariff and preferential policies have boosted global trade. All right, before we go, we'll leave you with highlights from the second Human or Robot Games here in Beijing, where robots athletes go head-to-head in track, kung fu, and more. I'm Hona in Beijing. Thank you so much for watching. I'll see you soon.

0: Coming up on Sports Scene, Liang Weikang and Wang Chang claim China's only gold at the Badminton World Championships in New Delhi as France dominate the day. Veteran striker Wu Lei bags a brace as Shanghai Port come from behind to beat basement club Qingdao Hainu in the Chinese Super League. And Man City start their Premier League season on a winning note by coming from behind to get past Bournemouth. Hello, thank you for joining us on Sports Scene. We're live from Beijing. I'm Mike Fox. Starting with the Badminton World Championships in New Delhi, and Liang Weikang and Wang Chang were able to bring China some success after beating Aaron Chia and So Wu-Yik to win the men's doubles. Despite this being the PRC's first win in this category since 2018, it was their only title at this edition. This is also the last match of the event, and it sees Liang and Wang looking to keep China's record of winning at least one gold at every championship since 1983 going. Liang and Wang have won 14 world titles, but an individual gold eludes them both. The third seeds take the first game 21-17. The Chinese duo close out the final frame 21-16 to win their first world title together. They first teamed up in 2022 and climbed to world number one the following year before earning silver at the Paris Olympics. With this victory over Malaysia's Chia and Yik, they also secure their place for the season-ending finals at home in Hangzhou.
1: Watching our teammates' matches before ours put a lot of pressure on us. Before stepping onto the court, we did everything we could to get into the right form. Our opponents have experience of winning world championships, so we went out there to challenge them and we executed our game plan well.
2: This final was the last match of the tournament, and for us, it was a golden opportunity to win the title. We were determined to fight for every single point. When we built a lead, we just focused on ourselves, and it turned out we played really well.
0: In the mixed doubles final, Feng Yangzhe and Huang Dongping lose to Tom Yiquel and Delphine Delrue, who win the opener 22-20. The Chinese pair then get level with a 21-19 victory in the second. With both sides chasing a first world championships title, it's the French duo who are made of stronger stuff on the day, and they pull away midway through the decider and win it 21-15. The top seeds are soundly beaten, and they also lose to Yiquel and Delrue for the first time in five. This is France's first gold at this event and Europe's first in a paired event since 2009.

In the women's doubles final, Baek Han Na and Lee So-hee upset defending champions Liu Shangshu and Tan Ning in straight games. The ROK's Baek and Lee start strong with a 4-0 lead in the first game. China's Liu and Tan try to mount a comeback, but the ROK pair stay in control and take the first game 21-15. Liu and Tan continue to fail to find their footing in the match and end up going down in straight games with another 21-15 defeat. This means China's run of four straight women's doubles titles at the Worlds comes to an end, while this is the Republic of Korea's first women's doubles crown since the 1995 edition. Well, a brilliant day for France was made better because Alex Lénier was able to upset Kodai Naraoka in straight games and claim his country's first men's title at the Badminton World Championships. Lénier takes control early in the opening game and moves 11-8 ahead before taking it 21-11. Japan's Naraoka tries to look for openings in the second. However, the only things he can find is his opponent with all the answers. Lénier moves ahead at 12-8, and the world number 10 takes the second 21-11 to seal that historic title for France. On the women's side, defending champion An Se-young beats Akane Yamaguchi in the battle of the world's top two and wins the opener 21-17. Japan's Yamaguchi takes advantage of a slip from the world number one to go up in the second, but that's as good as it gets for her. Am responds and goes on to seal the title with a 21-14 victory. The lady from the ROK continues to impress on the world stage and lifts the trophy, having not dropped a game in New Delhi. This is also her second world title after winning in 2023. Arthur Fils defied the odds to beat home favourite Francis Tiafoe at the Western and Southern Open in Cincinnati and claim his first Masters 1000 title. The 22-year-old is the first Frenchman to win a trophy at this level since Joe Wilfried Tsonga in 2014. Serving at the top is Fils. He comes racing out of the blocks in his first Masters 1000 final. Prior to this match, he had already earned top 10 wins against Alex de Minaur and Flavio Cobolli this week. He looks to continue that run of upsets by taking the first 6-3. Tiafoe comes back. The 28-year-old is playing his second Cincinnati Championship match, and he responds with sheer dominance, winning the second set 6-1. Fils is just the second Frenchman to reach five Masters 1000 quarterfinals or further in a single season. The world number 21 restores control in the beginning of the decider, and having already picked up an ATP 500 title in Barcelona in April, he clinches an even better title and in even better style. The third frame finishes 6-love. What a day for French players it is on sports scene today, by the way. This title means Fils will rise to a career high of world number 11 a bit later on Monday in the latest world rankings. Coco Gauff became just the third woman to win the Western and Southern Open twice after cruising past Jessica Pegula in Cincinnati. The 22-year-old joined Serena Williams and Victoria Azarenka as two-time winners after she claimed her fourth WTA 1000 level title. Gauff at the top starts strong with an early break in just the second All-American women's final at this tournament. She was the runner-up in Miami and Rome earlier this season and is seeking her first title of the season. During this summer's hardcourt swing, Pegula has looked confident, reaching the finals in Washington and Cincinnati, of course, as well as the round of 16 in Toronto. The world number three fails to find her best form in this encounter, though, and her opponent goes on to dominate the opening set 6-2. 3 years ago, Gauff defeated Karolina Muchova to claim her maiden WTA 1000 title at this event, and she joins fellow American Williams and Azarenka in getting a second Cincinnati crown with a 6-4 second set win. This is Gauff's 12th tour-level title overall across her 8-year career. OK, you're watching Sports Scene on CGTN. Still to come. Veteran striker Wu Lei bags a brace as Shanghai Port come from behind to beat basement club Qingdao Hainu in the Chinese Super League.

0: Each one can open new perspectives, new possibilities. 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We put the pieces together to find what really matters to you. 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Our reporters are at home across the globe. 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
1: Veteran striker Wu Lei scored twice to help three-time defending CSL champion Shanghai Port come from behind and beat Qingdao Hainu 2-1 at home. Qingdao take the lead in the 16th minute when Jan Lingpeng fails to clear, and that allows Carlos Strandberg to race through and beat keeper Yan Junling. In the 40th minute, Wu taps in a cross from Xu Qian, but the goal is chalked off for offside. Wu is the CSL's all-time leading scorer with 170 goals, and the 34-year-old finally finds the equaliser 4 minutes later when he converts a nice cross from Yang Xi. In the 67th minute, Yang is fouled in the box and the referee points straight to the spot. Wu slots in the penalty to seal the 2-1 win for Port, who are eighth. Relegation threat and Qingdao suffer a seventh straight defeat. Absolute scenes elsewhere on Sunday after Liaoning TRN come from 4-1 down to earn a 4-4 draw at home to Henan. The visitors lead 2-0 at halftime thanks to goals from Lucas Maier and Gustavo. Early in the second half, Jafino pulls one back for Liaoning. Decent run and finish there, but Henan regain their two-goal advantage in the 57th minute when Bruno Nazario sets up Gustavo for a superb volley. Should the keeper have done better at his near post? You decide at home. Nazario finds his Brazilian compatriot again 3 minutes later to complete his hat-trick with another clinical finish. Henan lead 4-1 by the hour mark. The keeper being beaten at his near post. Coaches won't like to see that. However, the visitors pay the price for their lapse in concentration. Shortly afterwards, Zhang Yifeng takes advantage of some sloppiness to make it 4-2. 18-year-old Zhang Hongfu then scores his first CSL goal to make it 4-3. Great finish on the turn. And then, with less than 2 minutes to go, Ange Kouame is brought down and Takehiro Kunimoto converts the spot kick to complete a memorable comeback for Liaoning. 4-4 is the final score. Liaoning sit 12th, Henan are one place and 1 point below them. Enzo Maresca's reign as Man City manager started with a win after late goals from Mark Gahey and Josko Garvidal earned his team a late come-from-behind home victory over Bournemouth to open their Premier League campaign. City nearly scored in the third minute. Surprise starter Rico Lewis sees his effort blocked by keeper Dore Petrovic. In the 12th minute, Erling Haaland uncharacteristically fluffs a golden chance. Different hair, different story, it seems. At the other end, Marcus Tavernier puts the visitors ahead in the 25th minute when Ryan and Ivan Ilsson combine to set him up for a simple tap-in. Haaland gets close to scoring in the 38th minute after meeting a Ruben Diaz cross, but Petrovic reacts well to tip the ball around the post. City's frustration is compounded after the hour mark. New signing Elliot Anderson picks up a thigh injury and has to be replaced by Mateo Kovacic. Haaland misses another chance after getting his footing wrong with 16 minutes to go. A poor performance by his standards. And just when it looks like it won't be their day, City finally find their equaliser in the 83rd minute when an unmarked Gahey heads in a corner from Ryan Cherki, who then sets up the winner. In the 93rd minute, Garvidal with the finish, which is initially ruled out for offside before being given by VAR. It ends 2-1. New boss Maresca will be hoping to rebuild this team into title contenders after missing out on winning the league for the past two seasons.
2: Yeah, the spirit was fantastic. I think it's a game that we deserve to win. It's a game that probably you don't need to wait

0: the last 5 minutes to win the game. It's a game that you deserve to win early for the chance, for the amount of chances we had. Before they score, we had 3-4 clear chances. We miss. This is football. When you miss and they score, become more complicated. Second half, they didn't. Probably they had the first shot on goal, minutes 80. So I think we deserve to win the game.
1: Moving to La Liga, 10-man Atletico Madrid needed an 85th-minute equaliser from Gualiano Simeone to rescue a point in an entertaining 2-2 home draw with Villarreal. Ahead of kickoff, Atletico fans make their frustration to Julian Alvarez known after the forward, who starts on the bench, requested to leave the club. Rodrigo Mendoza's 22nd-minute effort from outside the box is easily saved by Villarreal keeper Luis Junior. Mark Puebla opens the scoring in the 58th minute, putting Atleti ahead with this wonderful strike. Villarreal win a penalty in the 63rd minute after Morten Hulmand mistimes a challenge on Teyon Buchanan. Substitute Gerard Moreno makes no mistake from the spot, and it's 1-1. Atletico introduce Alvarez in the 65th minute, but the want-away man is greeted with a hostile reception. Atleti then give away another penalty in the 73rd minute. Robin Lenormand fouls Gheorghe Mikodadze after a VAR check. The 29-year-old is sent off. Mikodadze sends the keeper the wrong way from the spot to put Villarreal ahead 2-1. In the 85th minute, Simeone gets in the end of this through ball from Alex Baena and finishes to make it 2-2, which is how it ends, thanks to the son of the boss. Diego Simeone's Atleti could be argued unlucky to escape with a point. Stay with us. Action from the Dutch Grand Prix is next. Where Lando Norris makes it 2 wins in 2 from pole, with home favourite Max Verstappen crashing out.

0: You're watching CGT with the latest market-moving headlines from around the world. Formula One world champion Lando Norris made it two wins in a row by winning an eventful Dutch Grand Prix from pole. It was not a happy return home for Max Verstappen, however, after he crashed out on the opening lap at Zandvoort. The UK's Norris leads the way from pole, but the race is red flagged after Verstappen loses control of his Red Bull and crashes into the barriers. On closer inspection, we can see the Dutchman make contact with Lewis Hamilton and Liam Lawson before running onto the slippery white lines and losing the car. He walks away unhurt, but retires from his final home Grand Prix. At the restart, championship leader Kimi Antonelli makes a flying start to overtake Norris and take the lead. The battle continues through the pit stop phase with Norris dropping to third. But on lap 54, the McLaren driver reclaims the lead and then pulls clear to take victory, with Antonelli second and George Russell in third. Norris extends his run of six consecutive Dutch Grand Prix winners, starting from pole since the race returned to Zandvoort in 2021, while Antonelli remains top of the overall standings. It's goodbye to this circuit for now, with it being removed from next year's calendar.
1: You know, we have a lot of work to do. I'm not happy with the car. I get that people are going to go, well, you just won two races and you're on pole in two races, but I know what my car is. I know where we're strong, where we're weak. I know the job I'm doing. And I know we really need to improve in some places. If I want to repeat that line that we still have a chance for the championship, I can't repeat that until I'm confident in it. And at the minute, we need a little bit more still.

0: Now, European motorcycle buyers have had a familiar choice for decades: Japanese, German, Italian, or Austrian. But a new group is changing that landscape. Chinese manufacturers are gaining market share, and one of the biggest names is putting its bikes to the test in the Czech countryside. CGTN's Pablo Gutierrez reports.
1: For some motorcycle riders, the best test for their machine begins where the road ends. Here in Vilanets, Czech Republic, that test means mud, rocks, steep climbs, and throttle. One of the riders on the course this year is European rally champion Tomáš Balal, who's trying something new this season. He will be racing a Chinese-made motorcycle, ACF Moto.
2: Motorky.
3: The design is cool, compact, and lightweight. It's not heavy.
4: This is the second year the CF Moto Challenge takes place in Europe. The Czech and Slovak qualifiers will send their top riders to the global final in Spain. Last year, the final had 72 riders from over 18 countries competing in the rough terrain of Australia. Matei Oliva was one of the riders there. He says Chinese motorcycles are changing the racing culture in Europe and reshaping the market.
5: I remember times when everything was traditional, superbikes, types of motorcycles. If you want to go to terrain or traveling, you have to have a BMW or KTM and nothing else. But I think mindset of people is different now. They want value for money.
1: That shift is showing up in sales numbers. Across Europe's five biggest motorcycle markets, European and Japanese brands saw registrations fall nearly 13% last year, according to experts. For Martin Tichy of MTT Motorcycles in Brno, that shift means big business. The dealership recently celebrated its 1 millionth CF Moto sale.
6: Compared to, let's say, one of the European models, how much money would I be saving in euros? Mm. Are we talking about 10,000, 15,000 mm-hmm. euros?
7: 10,000 euros.
1: This event is part of a much larger story. Take, for instance, last year, the sale of Chinese motorcycles increased here in Europe, while traditional brands declined. CF Moto, they tell us, grew by 50% or more. And here in Czech Republic and Slovakia, they're among the top three motorcycles in the market. But experts say the appeal of Chinese motorcycles is not only the price.
8: Customers are looking for technologies like displays, connectivity with the mobile phone, navigation. People want to sit on a bike for a whole day just to put fingers somewhere on the map and go there.
4: And while CF Moto is among the fastest growing motorcycle brands in Europe, China's QJ Motor, Vogue, and Suntis are gaining ground too. It seems the roar of Chinese motorbikes are about to get even louder. Pablo Gutierrez, CGTN, Vilanets, Czech Republic.
0: We switch to the second World Humanoid Robot Games in Beijing, and Chinese robot Tiangong Ultra broke its own record in the 400 meters dash, clocking in at 38.15 seconds. The new record comes one day after Tiangong Ultra eclipsed the 400 meters human record on Saturday when it finished in 39.7 seconds, beating South Africa's Wade van der Niekerk's 2016 world record of 43.03 seconds. The Tiangong Omni 04 was also developed by the Beijing Innovation Center for Humanoid Robotics and takes victory in the 400 meters for robots that are shorter than 1.4 meters, crossing the line in 45.66 seconds. The event started last Saturday and concludes on Wednesday, featuring 51 events and 1,301 competitions. It has attracted 666 teams and 2,056 entries.
9: 其实我们的现在的腰部是比较力量比较足的。
10: Our robots have strong waist power, so we make full use of the balance provided by the waist. By rotating the robot's upper body, we mitigate the vertical deflection caused by fast stepping motions as much as possible.
9: 导致的这样一个就是这个竖直方向产生的这样一个偏转。
0: We finish with men's basketball, and Australia beat China by 10 points to defend their under-18 Asia Cup title in India. However, the Chinese youngsters can leave with their heads held high, as this was their best result at the tournament in 12 years. China start with a six-point run without reply, thanks to a three from Zhang Yijiaojie. Lu Feiyan drives in for a layup, and the PRC go 12-8 ahead. Australia surge ahead in the second, but Zhang Yuchen nails a pair of threes and helps China retake the lead 42-40. The second half is also hotly contested. Chen Yuxiu sinks a triple, but at the other end, Harry Cook tips in as the two sides get level at 57-all. The Aussies stage a late run for a double-digit lead in the fourth, and they never look back. China lose 89-79, but they still claim their best result since winning in 2014. Zhang Yijiaojie ends with a game-high 20 points and is selected onto the tournament's All-Star 5. OK, before we say goodbye, let's take another look at today's top stories on Sports Scene. Liang Weikang and Wang Chang claimed China's only gold at the Badminton World Championships in New Delhi as France dominated the final day. Veteran striker Wu Lei bagged a brace as Shanghai Po came from behind to beat basement side Qingdao Hainu in the CSL. And Man City started their Premier League season on a winning note by coming from behind to get past Bournemouth. OK, I'm going to say goodbye with some more Badminton World Championships highlights. Be sure to check us out using the handle CGTN Sports Scene across X, Facebook and YouTube. And stay right there because the world today continues next. Bye for now.

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0: Were you worried about your life at that particular time?
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2: Excellency, thank you very much for your time. 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

0: Hello, and thank you so much for joining us. And we begin this hour in the Chinese capital. Chinese Foreign Minister Wang Yi has met with Jordanian Deputy Prime Minister and Foreign Minister Aman Safadi here in Beijing. Safadi is accompanying King Abdullah II on a state visit to China. Wang said the king's visit will be a complete success. He says China appreciates Jordan's firm commitment to a friendly policy towards China and its adherence to the One China principle. China will continue to support Jordan in safeguarding its independence, sovereignty, and territorial integrity. Safadi said Jordan attaches great importance to its relations with China and is willing to deepen cooperation in various fields. Wang Yi said Jordan is an important country in the Middle East. China will continue supporting Jordan in playing a positive role on the Palestinian question and other regional issues. Safadi acknowledged China's positive and responsible role on the Middle East issues, especially its firm support for the two-state solution. Over to Iran, where President Masoud Pezeshkian says Iran is now in an all-out economic, military and security war with its enemies. This follows Washington threats of its most crushing economic cooperation yet on Iran. U.S. Treasury Secretary Scott Bessent is to hold a press conference to give details of additional sanctions against Iran. Iran's top security official Mohsen Rezai says Tehran would not allow a single drop of oil to be exported through the Strait of Hormuz or from anywhere in the Persian Gulf if the economic war continues. Safa Sarami has more.
1: Politically, as you mentioned, Iran's chief security official Mohsen Rezai, and also who is a former IRGC commander and now Secretary of Supreme Council of National Security, in a very important televised interview, said that those states joining U.S. sanctions against Iran will be considered an enemy, and Tehran will target the interests in retaliation. Rezai has vowed to neutralize the economic war with the United States. He also mentioned that Americans have betrayed negotiations and diplomacy. Now we can safely say that diplomacy has hit a wall between Iran and the U.S. On the other side, President Masoud Pezeshkian defended the memorandum of understanding and also he acknowledged the economic challenges Iran is facing. He also went on to say that the country, the best way for the country to move beyond what he described as a situation of neither war nor peace.
2: Not only did Iran not become Venezuela, but it became a power that the world was amazed by its solidarity and unity. We are in a full-scale economic, military, and security war. Trump easily says that he is imposing the most crushing and terrifying sanctions on Iran. We, however, are standing firm. We are trying to be a servant of our people in the face of this unequal war.
1: Economically speaking, I have to tell you that Iran is facing an unprecedented crisis. Rial, our national currency, is on a free fall.

is just going out, going down. Gold prices are just soaring, you know, something we've never seen that happened this fast. You know, for example, you wake up in the morning, you check the prices, and you see after 2 hours, the prices have gone up. So this is an unprecedented crisis that Iran is facing: inflation, unemployment, and also the currency, the devaluation of the rial are happening at the same time. Diplomatically, I have to tell you that Field Marshal Qasem Soleimani is

0: reported to be planning to visit Iran in coming days. There are some reports indicating that he's planning to mediate again between Iran and U.S. to might kickstart negotiations between the two countries. This is all going on in Iran economically, politically, and diplomatically for now. We have to see what will happen in near future.
1: Iran's foreign minister Saeed Abbas Arachi has dismissed the latest U.S. sanctions and military threats as desperation and recycled bullying from the past U.S. government. He says his country knows the playbook and how to respond. Arachi also urged Washington to abandon its plans, adding Iran will only pursue dialogue based on justice and dignity. Take a listen.
2: This is a repetitive scenario. From the crippling sanctions imposed during the Obama administration to the maximum pressure campaign during Mr. Trump's first administration, and now to the latest sanctions, all of these measures have been introduced under different titles, but they represent the same kind of bullying that we have always seen in American policy. The fact that the United States has once again moved from military threats, saying that it will strike and so on, to reviving its old plans shows that they are truly desperate and have no solution.
1: Arachi says Washington threats aims to divert the attention of Americans from U.S. financial problems. Meanwhile, U.S. Treasury Secretary Scott Bessent is about to announce the new sanctions against Iran on Monday. He said the goal is to squash Iran's economy and collapse its regime. Russia says its air defense system have intercepted and destroyed 269 Ukrainian drones over multiple regions in 12 hours. Russian President Putin says Ukraine has targeted Russian civilian and logistic infrastructure over the past 40 days. Putin says Russia is stepping up military efforts and pressure and is confident it will achieve its goals. Ukrainian President Volodymyr Zelensky says his country will not seek alternatives to joining NATO. He said the NATO membership will open up new opportunities for Ukraine for funding and arms cooperation. He says Kyiv still needs 30 billion euros in loans from the European Union this year to cover its fiscal deficit, while also facing a $27 billion shortfall in its defense budget. Ukrainian president says holding elections is impossible under the country's current conditions after his former defense minister, Mykhailo Fedorov, calls for a wartime vote. Fedorov recently spoke out, calling for Ukraine to find a legal and safe way to hold elections during the conflict. It's his most direct challenge yet to President Volodymyr Zelensky after he was dismissed last month. Zelensky says elections will be a tsunami for the country that will tear the country apart. He says Ukraine will be ready to discuss holding possible elections only if its partners provide details and certain guarantees that the vote could be held safely, legitimately, and democratically. A presidential election was expected to be held in 2024, but was postponed due to the country's martial law, which has been in effect since the escalation of the conflict. Over to Washington, where U.S. President Donald Trump has hit back at Canada after the country announced retaliatory tariffs on U.S. goods following a breakdown in trade talks. Donald Trump has warned of a devastating impact on his northern neighbors. Jacqueline Davi has more.
3: Well, in an early Truth Social post, Donald Trump said that Canada wants the benefits of being a state without being one. They have also charged our grape farmers for many years massive amounts of tariffs, no more. The Canada comment in particular, I guess, is reflecting on comments he's made previously. He's talked about adding Canada as the US's 51st state, obviously an idea that Canada's premiers have pushed back against. Donald Trump has also made comments about Mark Carney and his predecessor Justin Trudeau being future governors of Canada. And these jibes come after Mark Carney said Canada would match US tariffs dollar for dollar after those crucial trade talks fell through. The US trade representative is saying that Canada declined the deal even though it was in their favour. Canada was saying unfair last-minute changes meant that they could not accept. So now we're seeing fears of a full-on trade war between these two neighbours, putting into question the US-Mexico-Canada trade pact as well. Canadian officials have in the past mooted this as a suggestion, let's cut off energy to the US in retaliation for tariffs, they've said. Now, this could have huge consequences because Canada is the US's largest foreign energy supplier. It provides more than 60% of the US's crude oil imports, nearly all of its imported natural gas, and more than 80% of its imported electricity. So this shows how integrated the two countries

0: countries' power grids and refinery chains are, and this could cause any threat to cut off. If that is followed through, that could have huge consequences. You could see unreliable electricity in areas of the northeast of the United States, or the Midwest, where there's a reliance on electricity. You don't really have an alternative for the Canadian crude in the same way. Like Venezuelan and Mexican crude, for example, is a bit different, so the refining process is different. You could also see differences in price pressures in states that are reliant on Canadian crude and electricity. So these are just some of the implications that could happen. Now, it's questionable as to whether the US would, whether Canada would follow through on something like that, and as an escalation. But, you know, it just shows the language that's being used. It just shows how serious this situation is.
1: Typhoon Jinari has intensified from a tropical depression into a tropical storm and made landfall on Trenzhou in southeastern China's Fujian province. China has issued a second highest alert for rainstorms of the typhoon, and two others named Xiaodao and Nara remain active near its southern and eastern coasts. In Guangxi, heavy rains have triggered flooding in Mingjiang River. Authorities have evacuated residents to safety. Over 20,000 relief items, including beds and raincoats, have been dispatched to Guangxi. Fujian province has also activated a level 4 emergency response for heavy rain, while Zhejiang province's Yongjia County is on high alert for flash flooding and landslides. All right, before we go, we'll leave you with the highlights from the second World Human Aerobic Game here in Beijing, where robots athletes go head-to-head in track, kung fu, and more. Thank you so much for watching. I'll see you soon.

This is Global Business on CGTN. Welcome to the show. I'm Lily Liu, and these are the headlines that we're tracking at the hour. Import surge. China's imports continued to outpace exports in July, marking the fifth consecutive month of faster import growth. Tech shines. It's earnings season for stock markets, and China's tech-focused star market stands out with robust revenue growth. Robot Showcase. The second World Humanoid Robot Games are in full swing in Beijing, showcasing the latest capabilities of humanoid robots. And as usual, let's take a quick check on Chinese mainland stocks when we kick off the show, where we see key indices started this week's trading in the red. The benchmark Shanghai Composite Index finished day down by about 0.6 points. Mid-caps in Shenzhen down over 2%, nosedive there. But we do see deeper cuts in tech shares in Shenzhen. The China's index finished day down by 3.2%. We'll take a closer look at who are the market moves and shakers of the day. But for now, here's a look at regional shares and how Wall Street closed on Friday.

China's imports continued to outpace exports in July, marking the fifth consecutive month of faster import growth, as the world's second-largest economy deepens its role as a major global buyer. Total imports reached nearly 12.7 trillion yuan, or about 1.9 trillion U.S. dollars. In the first 7 months of the year, now that figure went up by 22%. The country has lowered its average tariff rate to 7.3% and now applies zero tariff treatment to 63 countries. It remains the second largest import market globally for a 17th consecutive year, serving as a key export destination for nearly 80 countries and regions. And China's imports of agricultural products, energy and minerals, including soybeans, beef, crude oil and iron ore continue to rank among the world's largest, supporting livelihoods and industrial development across many exporting nations, particularly developing and least developed countries. China's growing import demand is on full display in the fruit industry. Take durian, for example. China is the world's largest durian importer. In 2025, China imported nearly 1.9 million tons, accounting for more than 90% of the global consumption, which means roughly 9 out of every 10 durians sold worldwide ended up in China. And demand is still growing. In the first half of 2026, China imported over 1 million tons of fresh durian worth over 32 billion yuan, that is up nearly 50% on a year. And much of this surge comes through China's land borders with Southeast Asia. One key gateway is the friendship path in South China's Guangxi Zhuang Autonomous Region, where customs officers are working hard

0: to keep the durian rolling. Wang Tianyu takes us there.
1: This might be China's busiest port for imported tropical fruits. One out of every three durians entering China come through here, Youyiguan Port, in English, Friendship Pass. It sits on China's deep south border with Vietnam, linking the country to the whole of Southeast Asia.
2: Hundreds of trucks carrying durian and other tropical fruits pass through here every day, and they get randomly inspected for safety.
1: Customs officers test for pest and quality. That keeps every shipment moving smoothly to markets all across China. And this year, there's more fruit than ever. Heavy rainfall across Southeast Asia has boosted the harvest.
3: This year, fruit imports through Youyiguan Port have been strong. In the first half of the year, we brought in fruit worth over 12 billion yuan, or about 1.8 billion US dollars, up 40.8% from last year. Durian led that growth. It made up almost 90% of all fruit imports here.
1: Durian imports through this port jumped nearly 56% in the first 6 months of 2026, and officials expect that pace to continue. More durian from Vietnam is on the way in the coming months.
4: Our durian business has grown about 15% this year. Right now, most of what we're bringing in still comes from Thailand.
1: And it's not just happening here. Across China, durian imports grew at almost the same pace as Youyiguan, up more than 57% in the first half of this year. New rail links like the China-Laos Railway are opening up even more routes for Southeast Asian fruit to reach Chinese consumers faster. Wang Tianyu, CGTN, Guangxi Zhuang Autonomous Region.
0: And now let's discuss the factors behind China's trade resilience. For that, let's bring in Mr. Liu Zhiqing, Senior Fellow of Chongyang Institute for Financial Studies at Renmin University of China. Mr. Liu, thank you for joining us on the program. So China now is a super buyer. How does China leverage its own platforms like the CRIE to deliver real benefits to global South through trade?
5: I think China now has a very great, important role as a super buyer or global buyer is quite important, especially for those developing countries and the global South nations. Because as we know, China has two very strong point that advantage. The first is that we have a huge population, 1.4 billion people. That is a huge market. The market demand is unbelievable. It's unlimited. That's why many countries are eager to have more business with China. And secondly, China is now capable to develop its economy with high quality development in order to meet the demands of the people's needs. So that's why we need different variety of products from different countries with different cultural background or with different designs. That's why we see that the import now in the past month and China has well developed and we import the model export. This is a very important signal to the rest of the world, especially to the global market, that China will do its best to benefit all countries and all partners in the world, because this import by China will benefit all those original countries that to develop the agriculture, industry, production, manufacturing, talented people and the service industry. So all this will be benefited to the buyers and our the sellers, that both sides will have more coordinations in the future.
0: Okay, so China has this zero tariff policy for 53 African nations. So what kind of changes does it bring to trade, and also what does it bring to Africa's agriculture and social development?
5: That's a very, very important step that made taken by China, because as we know, China developed its economy from a very poor condition. 50 years before, we have the similar situation that as the African countries, we know, we understand, and the people's difficulties there. So that's why we have such a policy to support the local development. By doing so, that those nations, they have more capability to spend that.

0: the effort and the money and the budget to develop the education, medical care, and also to learn more technical points for other countries, also including China. And especially from the service industry, they can learn a lot from this policy. That's why from the social development, those countries, they are really beneficiary from the China's policy, because they will have more time, more opportunity, and then more chances to develop their own industry point in order to meet the demand in their own domestic market.
1: And also, Mr. Liu, what do you think makes China the most sought-after market worldwide? And also, what role does China play in helping with global economic recovery?
0: Actually, China's role in the world is very unique. As we know, China is a nation always trying to have more cooperation and coordination with all nations, the global market. Because as we always announce that China alone to be developed is not our purpose. We hope the common prosperity, not only in Chinese domestic market, but also in global market. So that's why the state policy of our own interest is that also to develop the economy in all the countries with our partners. So that's why China has focused its own technology. It's also to strong point to support the other nations to learn from China, to help with each other. That's why we see that more opportunities and the chances for the other countries that to have closely cooperations and the coordination with Chinese market in order to develop all countries, especially for the global south and least the developed countries, they have more chances that to catch up with the pace of the modernization.
1: Well, thank you so much, Mr. Liu Zhiqing. Please stay with us for more discussions later in the program. Shifting gears now to China's A-share market, we're getting to the thick of the interim reporting season, and investors are closely watching how key sectors have performed in the first half of the year. And among them, the stock market, which is China's tech-focused world, has stood out with strong revenue growth and robust profitability. Our reporter Zhao Xuetong has more.
2: The stock market is delivering a strong performance this interim reporting season, with the total revenue of companies that have released their half-year results growing by around 30% year-on-year, and more than half of the companies posting net profits. Analysts attribute the broad-based trends to a tech sector upturn, as AI-driven computing demand ripples upstream through memory chips, printed circuit boards, and other key components. Biotech also outperformed, with several innovative drug makers beating expectations. The earnings underscore a virtuous cycle linking technological advancement, industrial upgrading, and capital flows. The momentum aligns with policy signals from Wu Qing, chairman of China's top securities regulator, who pledged at the 2026 Lu Jiazui Forum in June to support hard tech companies in quantum technology, biomanufacturing, embody AI and other sectors to list on the stock market.
3: More funds are attracted to invest in hard tech and AI-related sectors. Monetary, fiscal, industrial, and capital market regulatory policies are converging to channel more funds into hard tech and AI sectors, reinforcing China's push for technological self-reliance.
2: Foreign investors are also paying close attention to China's hard tech sectors.
4: Investors increasingly recognize that China is not only a consumer of AI technology, but also a significant innovator across areas such as AI models, cloud infrastructure, semiconductors, and intelligent manufacturing.
2: With strong earnings, sustained policy backing, and rising investor interest, China's hard tech sectors are proving that innovation-driven growth is more than a narrative. Zhao Xuetong, CGTN.
1: And sustained release of AI computing power demand has become a key engine driving performance in China's tech manufacturing. Semiconductors, memory chips, and AI hardware have emerged as highlights of this year's interim earnings season. Foxconn Industrial Internet, which is a major AI server manufacturer, posted nearly 96% year-on-year.

0: year-on-year net profit surge in the first half of the year, driven by strong demand of AI services. And Capricorn, which is a leading Chinese AI chip maker, saw its net profit jumping 122% and underscoring the rapid growth of the domestic computing power supply chain. In the meantime, memory chip maker Lonsys rode the chip prices rally, with net profit skyrocketing over 700 times year on year. Time to get a check on equity markets on the Chinese mainland and the rest of Asia. And for that, we cross over to Timothy Pope. Happy Monday, Tim. So China's mainland stocks have had a rough start to the week. As we can see, key indices closed in the red, particularly in tech and growth stocks. So what's been driving today's move, and what should investors be watching over the rest of the week?
1: Hi there, Lily. Yes, A share markets seem locked in this cycle of rally and rout for those growth stocks, particularly in the AI and adjacent sectors. Today was very much on the rout side. So while the Shanghai Composite Index was down 0.6%, we saw the Shenzhen component down more than 2%, the China Export down 3.2%, and the Star 50 down 3.1%. And those last three are more exposed to the tech rally than the Shanghai Composite. The big losers, as I said, were AI hardware companies. Shenzhen Gongjin Electronics was down 10%. Zhongji InnoLight fell more than 7%. But they weren't alone, because the other big winning sector of the last few weeks, biotech, was in retreat today as well. Investors were rotating into gold and coal stocks as well, and agricultural stocks extended the food security trade rally that we saw at the end of last week. There were a number of stocks across those sectors, all of those that were hitting the upper limits of trade today. The rest of the week is going to be mostly about earnings. The end of August filing deadline is fast approaching. Friday will be a really big day on the earnings calendar. We've got BYD, PetroChina, Shenhua Energy, and a lot of the big banks as well. Earnings that we're going to see for ICBC, China Merchants Bank, and others will give us a bit of an insight into how much pressure the big banks are under with their margins. BYD is also going to be an interesting one in the light of the government's anti-involution campaign and its efforts to avert a bit of a race to the bottom in the EV sector. And before we get there, there are Nvidia results in the US on Wednesday, which will doubtless impact every stock in the AI space, Lily.
0: And also, seems like the Hong Kong is under pressure as well today, but Tokyo markets still seem a bit more resilient. So what's happening over there?
1: Yeah, a surprise share placement by Alibaba caught investors off guard today and really dominated sentiment on the Hang Seng. That index ended the session down by 1.9%. It wasn't just the size of Alibaba's share placement, although that was the biggest follow-on offering of new shares by a company on the Hong Kong Stock Exchange at $10.2 billion worth. It was also that they sold those shares at a really hefty discount, 8.4% below Friday's close. The only thing that wasn't surprising about this listing is what Alibaba is going to do with the money. You're not going to need three guesses. It's going to fund AI infrastructure, AI models, and chips. But it did have investors worried about stock dilution and whether these investments are going to pay off. Alibaba shares slumped 8.6% by the end of the session, which makes the offering price look a bit like a self-fulfilling prophecy. For the rest of the week, Hong Kong is going to be focused on earnings as well. Nvidia, obviously, that's going to be closely watched by everyone. But there's also WuXi Bio on Tuesday, which has been a really strong stock recently, and Li Auto on Wednesday, another test for the EV sector. In Tokyo today, the Nikkei 225 was down a little bit less, 0.7% lower. Its AI heavyweights were slipping again on their lead up to the Nvidia earnings that we're going to see later in the week. Quite a few of the big names on the Nikkei are exposed to Nvidia. Advantest being one of them, down 3.9% today, and the tech investor SoftBank another, down 5.3%. But aside from the AI results, this week is increasingly a will-they-won't-they story about the Bank of Japan and interest rates. The market consensus seems to be swinging more towards expecting another rate hike in September. The BOJ's inflation reading will come out on Tuesday, that's for underlying inflation, just before the market closes. And there's also going to be a key speech from BOJ Deputy Governor Ryozo Himeno on Thursday that I think the markets will be watching pretty closely for clues about which way the bank is going to swing in September on rates, Lily.
0: Great stuff. Thank you so much for the market wrap. That's Timothy Pope in Shanghai for us. And you're watching Global Business on CGTN. Still to come on the program. So second World Humanoid Robot Games are in full swing in Beijing, showcasing the latest capabilities of humanoid robots.
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0: The second World Humanoid Robot Games are underway in Beijing, running from the 22nd to the 26th of August at the National Speed Skating Oval. The five-day event features 51 competition categories and over 1,300 matches across nine units. And today's events include track and field, football, free combat, table tennis, floor exercise and scenario-based challenges. Over 600 teams from 16 countries have brought their robots to compete, showcasing the latest capabilities of humanoid robots. Our reporter Yang Chenxi and Chen Jiaqi have more.
3: This is what it looks like when a whole industry is booming in China.
4: We are here in Beijing at the opening ceremony of the second World Humanoid Robot Games. More than 2,000 robots are competing across 51 events.
3: It may sound bizarre, robots fighting, robots playing football, robots playing tennis, but this isn't just a giant spectacle, because every event is testing something that could eventually matter in the real world.
5: These humanoid robots are using five-fingered robot hands to control musical instruments, testing delicate, flexible manipulation. On the football pitch, robots have to sense the environment, control their bodies, and coordinate with teammates. This year, Brazil brings a national soccer team.
6: I think we have a great result also as the same as the soccer players. The robots were the great result as well.
4: On the tennis court, robots track an incredibly fast-moving ball and make split-second AI-driven decisions. A fighting robot, it tests power, balance, and motion control. A new generation of young Chinese AI talent is chasing big dreams.
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7: Many component sectors, including sensors, cables, and even housings, are getting better guidance from these games.
4: The five-day showdown is only getting started, bringing together the brightest minds from around the world to push humanoid robotics one step closer to the future.
3: During the opening sessions, robots have already broken the human world records in the 100-meter run and standing vertical jump. But again, it's not just about the competition. It's about pushing the tech frontier and bringing smart machines closer to people's homes. Yang Chengxi and Chen Jiaqi, CGTN, Beijing.
0: China captured half of the global humanoid robot market last year, according to the Chinese Academy of Information and Communications Technology. The sector generated over 8.5 billion yuan in revenue in 2025, with shipments surging fivefold to 12,000 units. Now, that strong performance is backed by technological advantages of Chinese firms. There are now more than 150 companies specialized in humanoid robots, including industry leader Unitree Robotics, which recently went public. Data from iResearch shows Chinese companies now hold two-thirds of global patents in this field, with some 75% of core manufacturing components made entirely in China. And now for more on humanoid robot market, let's welcome back Mr. Liu Zhiting from Chongyang Institute for Financial Studies. Mr. Liu, so the scenario-based contests at this robot competition test real-world robot applications. So what key tech breakthroughs have been made in these scenarios?
9: I think there have some major breakthrough in this game, and we see that this competition are quite positive and very strong, send a very good signal to

0: the global market. The first point is a very important thing that this is the time that we see that the humanoid robot become more intelligent. That before, if we see that most of the robots have some AI, that artificial intelligence. Nowadays, we can see some robots become also SI, that is a self-intelligent. They can make decisions by themselves. They can think by themselves. They can do something with their own logical ideas. So this is a very important technical breakthrough. If all these robots can be implemented or used in the market, I think that will have helped the social progress in a different way. So this is a very important challenge, not only for the AI engineers, but also especially for the whole society. We should learn more things about the latest technologies.
1: And also, China makes up more than 50% of the global humanoid robot market. So how do market demand and technological innovation help to boost each other?
0: I think it is quite important to have a very good coordination between each other. As we know that at this moment, the humanoid robot has three different ways. One is for general purpose. General purpose is normally for to improve or to ease the housework, or for instance, for the caterings or for cleanings. This is for general purpose. The second, quite important, for special purpose. This special purpose can be used for medical care, even for the high level of this surgery for operation for most of the important critical patients. This is very important. As we always say that for special purpose, for instance, for some industry, for very different, difficult environment conditions, that this special purpose humanoid robot can really help the human being. And the third is that the robot can be used for all purposes. We call it an all-round, all-purpose robot. All these three different kinds and types can be really well managed and coordinated together, because everyone is already demanded by the market, by the people, different groups, and for different needs. So that's why we have to coordinate and make good, well-balanced and management of this latest technology.
1: And how will the games that we're just talking about, the World Humanoid Robot Games, how do you think competitions like this can help to speed up real-world deployment of robot technologies?
0: Surely all games can accelerate the people to think, to find more solutions for today's difficulties. Because we are facing different difficulties and the challenge, how to make the humanoid robots more in the direction of serve the people and serve the daily life. So all this will find the difficulties how to make it coordination. So this way that we find many engineers now trying to find a good solution and the best solution that to solve all these difficulties. Not only for the supply chain, but also they need something that from the demand side, how to make all different groups for different needs to have the different supply, especially for the same quality delivery of the robot. Because the robot can work in three different advantages. For instance, cost saving, high efficiency, third is high quality, because they can meet all this demand of what we need. So this is a very important advantage for the humanoid robot development.
1: Well, thank you so much for your insights. That's Mr. Liu Zhiqing from Chongyang Institute for Financial Studies. And still to come here on Global Business. U.S. President Donald Trump warns of a devastating impact on Canada after Canada announced retaliatory tariffs on U.S. goods following a breakdown in trade talks.

0: A vast land of 1.4 billion people. The world's second largest economy. Home to stories of the unexpected, the unimaginable, the breathtaking. Stories that touch the soul. Feel the speed, the passion. 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China Travel. We present a China never seen before. 24/7 at your fingertips.
1: Welcome back. U.S. President Donald Trump has hit back at Canada after the country announced retaliatory tariffs on U.S. goods following a breakdown in trade negotiations. The Trump administration has warned of a devastating impact on its northern neighbor. Jagruti Davi reports from Washington.
2: Well, in an early Truth Social post, Donald Trump said that Canada wants the benefits of being a state without being one. They have also charged our grape farmers for many years massive amounts of tariffs, no more. The Canada comment in particular, I guess, is reflecting on comments he's made previously. He's talked about adding Canada as the US's 51st state, obviously an idea that Canada's premiers have pushed back against. Donald Trump has also made comments about Mark Carney and his predecessor Justin Trudeau being future governors of Canada. And these jibes come after Mark Carney said Canada would match US tariffs dollar for dollar after those crucial trade talks fell through. The US trade representative is saying that Canada declined the deal even though it was in their favour. Canada was saying unfair last-minute changes meant that they could not accept. So now we're seeing fears of a full-on trade war between these two neighbours, putting into question the US-Mexico-Canada trade pact as well. Canadian officials have in the past mooted this as a suggestion, let's cut off energy to the US in retaliation for tariffs, they've said. Now, this could have huge consequences because Canada is the US's largest foreign energy supplier. It provides more than 60% of the US's crude oil imports, nearly all of its imported natural gas, and more than 80% of its imported electricity. So this shows how integrated the two countries' power grids and refinery chains are, and this could cause any threat to cut off, if that is followed through, that could have huge consequences. You could see unreliable electricity in areas of the northeast of the United States, or the Midwest, where there's a reliance on electricity. You don't really have an alternative for the Canadian crude in the same way. Like Venezuelan and Mexican crude, for example, is a bit different. So the refining process is different. You could also see differences in price pressures in states that are reliant on Canadian crude and electricity. So these are just some of the implications that could happen. Now, it's questionable as to whether the US would, whether Canada would follow through on something like that, and as an escalation. But, you know, it just shows the language that's being used. It just shows how serious this situation is.
1: Canadian businesses are adapting to the impact of the trade war with the US. Many are trying to reduce their dependence on American imports and diversify their suppliers. The government says it will roll out more support measures. Nina DeVries reports from Toronto.
3: As rain beats down on a gloomy afternoon, Canadians are trying to come to terms with the new reality of 50% tariffs that have hit businesses here. This includes tariffs on original artwork.
4: So all the original art that we sell, showcase, anything shipped to the States will be under the 50%.
3: Nancy John's business has been operating in Windsor, Ontario, just across the border from Detroit, for almost 20 years. She also has an online store, and now there's a message on it warning U.S. customers about the 50% tariffs they now face. Nancy says she's not surprised the trade talks broke down in the end, adding that she misses the stronger relationship Canada and the U.S. once had.
4: I've always thought of Detroit as part of Windsor. You know, we're interchangeable, really. So many friends, family work stateside. And they come over and they're like, we're just sad. We're sad that our countries are fighting.
3: U.S. Trade Representative Jamieson Greer says Canada refused what he said was a good deal that included tariff cuts on steel, automobiles, and lumber. But in a statement released late Friday, Canadian Prime Minister Mark Carney said, quote, last-minute changes in the U.S. proposed terms were unfair, uneconomic, and called into question the reliability of any deal. He later said this included trying to exempt medium and heavy-duty size vehicles from auto tariff relief.
5: Walking away from a bad deal, and what comes next?
3: Some experts say the Prime Minister's decision was difficult but necessary. Canada is now the first country ever subjected to tariffs under Section 338 of the 1930 U.S. Tariff Act. In an email to CGTN, the head of one Canadian policy and research group says countries globally are watching how other governments react to growing U.S. economic pressure. Veena Najibullah writes, how Canada manages this confrontation, whether it can absorb the economic costs, preserve domestic unity, defend its policy, autonomy, and successfully diversify abroad, will shape how Canada is seen around the world.
6: Canadian brand Pink Martini.
3: Meanwhile, over in Toronto, boutique owner Daphne Nassani is making an Instagram story to promote her clothing products. She says when there were talks of the first wave of tariffs from the Trump administration last year, she decided to pivot her business and has reduced American products by around 60%. She's also encouraging customers to buy more Canadian products.
6: I wanted to minimize the dependency on the American brands that I was carrying in the store. So I slowly started to decrease it, change it up a bit. And in that time, I ended up finding more Canadian content, European content. And so now I have that that's incorporated into the store.
3: Businesses hit with these layoff tariffs will likely be aiming to do the same.
7: The Canadian government has said there will be additional measures of support for businesses and workers affected by the U.S. tariffs. More details on that should be coming in the next few days. Nina DeVries, CGTN, Toronto.
1: And earlier we talked with Professor Yian Li from the Sprott School of Business at Carleton University. He's an expert in Canada-U.S. trade and economics. Professor Li says it is almost impossible for the two economies to decouple from each other, but challenges remain to achieving a deal.
8: There are some Canadians who say we should just walk away from the United States and we will pivot to Europe and pivot to Asia Pacific. And while many Canadians, I certainly support the idea of trade diversification, increasing exports to Europe and Asia Pacific, the idea that we can walk away from the United States, where we have shared 2.5 centuries and in a border that is 8,800 kilometers long, and according to Statistics Canada, 90% of Canadians live within 150 kilometers of the U.S. border. We're strung out across Canada, hugging the U.S.-Canadian border. And our businesses, we have integrated supply chains. And there's been cross-marriage going on for 2.5 centuries. The ties are so deep, economic, cultural, geographic, that it is simply not credible to suggest that Canada can just leave and stop dealing with the United States. I won't sugarcoat it. Canadians are, I've never in my lifetime seen Canadians so angry, so many so angry. It's incredibly emotional. And I think that that's making it more difficult, much, much more difficult for the leadership, for the prime minister and the premiers to come to a deal because there are so many Canadians so angry. There's almost half of Canadians don't want any compromises whatsoever. Well, of course, you cannot have trade negotiations between any two countries without some compromises on both sides. So Mr. Trump is making it far, far more difficult to come to an agreement.
1: Time now to get a check on some other business headlines we're tracking at the hour. The U.S. dollar lingered near multi-month lows after U.S. Treasury's bond buying plan rattled traders. In the meantime, Bitcoin jumped nearly 23% and gold prices rose by 5% last week. Investors are also eyeing potential sanctions on Iran and Fed speeches for market cues. Oil prices have eased, with the Brent crude falling 1.4% and U.S. crude falling nearly 2%, at one point on Monday, ahead of the U.S.'s sanctions announcement on Iran. The decline comes after a 6.6% gain last week. Markets are watching for potential supply risks from the Strait of Hormuz. And banks in the Republic of Korea have reported a 6.4% drop in net income in the first half of the year to 13.8 trillion won. Record high interest income is offset by steep non-interest income declines from securities losses. And the Bank of Korea raised its key rate to 2.75% in July amid inflation.

0: pressure. Shifting gears to Edinburgh, where the Edinburgh International Festival, which is one of the world's most prestigious annual arts celebrations, is currently underway. Every August, the event draws millions of visitors from around the globe. The year's edition also holds particular significance this year, as it is the first major international event to take place since the city introduced its new tourism tax in July. Jeff Moody has more.
1: Edinburgh in August. Awash with performers. A city bloated with artists, producers, promoters, and tourists. Nearly every street a show. Nearly every building a venue. From high art to backroom stand-up comedy.
2: So did you hear the one about the city that hosted a whole series of festivals every August? They generated almost $700 million for the local economy.
1: Performers can gain exposure from a stint at the festival, although very few make money. But the city does.
3: The collected Edinburgh festivals were second really only to the Olympics and the Football World Cup as a ticketed event. We happen every year in this city. The Olympics and the World Cup happen every 4 years and never in a city the size of Edinburgh. So it really is a significant cultural undertaking each and every year in August.
4: And brings in a huge financial gain to the city as well.
3: Absolutely.
1: And that financial gain is set to rise because a new tourism tax has come into force and it's proven controversial.
5: The idea behind this tourism tax is that visitors pay an extra 5% on top of their accommodation costs, and that money goes into supporting the city itself.
3: The revenues from that will do two things. One is to benefit the infrastructure of the city to support the very high visitor numbers, and secondly, also to support arts and culture, which are the driving force behind a large part of that visitor number.
1: It's thought the tax will raise an additional $10 million in August alone. But there's a problem. The city has just 14,000 hotel beds, so prices shoot up, $500 a night, $1,000 or more. The rules of supply and demand at their most brutal. For private accommodation providers, inflated prices see them through the lean months. But for cash-strapped performers, an additional levy is the final straw.
6: In 2024, it was particularly bad on the accommodation front, so we spent the whole month on this caravan site. We're getting an hour bus in and an hour bus out every day, so 2 hour round trip to get in and out of Edinburgh. I know some other people stay in Glasgow now because they can't really afford it here, so it is still a problem.
1: This is the first year of the new tourism tax. When the visitors go home and the streets return to normal, the analysis will begin. Will the benefits outweigh the concerns? Will visitors keep coming back? Or are the festivals pricing themselves out of the market? Jeff Moody, CGTN, Edinburgh.
0: And with that, we've come to the end of this edition of Global Business on CGTN. Thanks for being with us. I'm Lulu in Beijing. Till next time, bye for now.

0: China and Jordan look to deepen bilateral ties during a meeting of their foreign ministers meeting here in Beijing. Iran says it will consider totally easing oil exports as the U.S. threatens crushing economic sanctions. Protesters in Tokyo denounce the government's attempts to revise Japan's pacifist constitution. U.S.-Canada trade war worsens at the long-term ally exchanging threats and retaliatory tariffs. Hello, and thank you so much for joining us. And we began this hour in the Chinese capital. Chinese Foreign Minister Wang Yi has met with Jordanian Deputy Prime Minister and Foreign Minister Yaman Safadi here in Beijing. Safadi is accompanying King Abdullah II on a state visit to China. Wang said the king's visit will be a complete success. He says China appreciates Jordan's firm commitment to a friendly policy towards China and its adherence to the One China principle. China will continue to support Jordan in safeguarding its independence, sovereignty, and territorial integrity. Safadi said Jordan attaches great importance to its ties with China and is willing to deepen cooperation in various fields. Wang Yi said Jordan is an important country in the Middle East. China will continue supporting Jordan and playing a positive role on the Palestinian question and other regional issues. Safadi acknowledged China's positive and responsible role on Middle East issues, especially in firm support for the two-state solution. In an exclusive interview with China Media Group, Deputy Prime Minister and Foreign Minister Aman Safadi says Jordan seeks to deepen cooperation with China over a wide range of sectors. On the global stage, the kingdom hopes to strengthen coordination with Beijing on the issue of Palestine and the two-state solution. Take a listen.
1: As His Majesty the King has emphasized, the message we convey is clear. We wish to forge broader, deeper, and more comprehensive ties with our Chinese friends. Our two countries can mutually benefit through cooperation. We have established a strategic partnership between our two nations, and more than a decade has passed since the relevant agreements were signed. As we've noted, we have witnessed many advances in bilateral relations. Yet there remains far-reaching room for cooperation between our two countries, cooperation that can bring mutual benefits to both sides. We look forward to the next decade being one of substantial advancement for our bilateral ties, with strengthened cooperation across the economy, culture, and the many other sectors I just mentioned. This is of great importance. The foundation is already in place, political will exists, and our shared interests are well defined. We therefore believe that His Majesty the King's visit to China, together with his meetings with the Chinese president and Chinese officials, will continue to move our solid bilateral relationship forward, unlock broader prospects for cooperation, and deepen collaboration across diverse fields. Jordan's consistent policy is to strengthen cooperation with friendly countries, diversify and continually advance such cooperation, and build genuine connectivity, including connections via air and land. All of this aligns with the priorities set out in Jordan's vision for economic modernization. As I mentioned, our vision is premised on developing and benefiting from cooperative ties with friendly nations, and such cooperation should generate positive impact for all partners. We are a country that believes in building partnerships rooted in mutual respect and shared interests. China is an important country with rich and valuable experience in economic development. We look forward to drawing on such experience and cooperating with China across all relevant fields. Such cooperation will not only bolster bilateral ties, but also yield tangible outcomes, enabling both countries to reap mutual benefits from enhanced collaboration in economy, investment, trade, science, and technology, and culture. First, as I have stated,

The region is confronted with numerous threats, along with challenges to its security, stability, future, and economic development. We must therefore resolve conflicts to achieve lasting security and stability, and bring about a just peace that safeguards the rights of all parties in conformity with international law and resolutions of international legitimacy. Jordan remains committed to resolving conflicts through dialogue, upholding its consistent position, as firmly and clearly understood by His Majesty the King. At the same time,

0: international law and the pursuit of justice. For us, as emphasized by His Majesty the King, the Palestinian cause is the core issue. It must be resolved in a just manner that guarantees the rights of the Palestinian people, namely the freedom of the Palestinians and the establishment of a sovereign independent state on their national territory based on the June 1967 borders, with East Jerusalem as its capital grounded in the two-state solution. We appreciate China's clear stance within this framework. China supports the two-state solution and a just, comprehensive settlement of the Palestinian question. This is a position we respect. We also look forward to China being part of and playing a role in efforts to advance this solution. Broadly speaking, I believe we consistently aspire to resolve conflicts through dialogue and diplomacy. Nevertheless, such dialogue must be anchored in international law, international humanitarian law, the UN Charter, and resolutions of international legitimacy while respecting the principles of good neighborliness and non-interference in the internal affairs of states. These constitute the framework we follow to attain security and stability. We look forward to cooperating with China. China plays an important role in attaining this goal, to realize a just peace, secure the rights of all parties, bring about security and stability, and ultimately foster economic development so that all peoples of the region may live in dignity and security. This is an important issue. In my view, respect for international law, respect for the UN Charter, and respect for resolutions of international legitimacy are the foundation for maintaining stability in a world order which is built on respect for law. In this regard, China has a leading role. As a member of the UN Security Council, China carries significant influence and weight in both political and economic spheres. Jordan also plays its own role with a history of respecting international law and international humanitarian law and cooperating with all parties to ensure a secure future for everyone. For that future, we must respect international law, resolutions of international legitimacy, and the UN Charter. Therefore, we look forward to working with China and other partners to ensure that all abide by these principles, because respecting international law is in everyone's interest. When violations of international law are allowed in one place, it becomes difficult to prevent similar violations elsewhere. From the very start of Israel's war on the Gaza Strip, we have consistently warned that international law must be respected. We have pointed out that violations of international law and international humanitarian law undermine the entire system of international coordination. Such violations must be clearly confronted. As I said, we must work together to uphold the international system we all recognize, the one based on international law, resolutions of international legitimacy, and the UN Charter. Jordan will continue to stress this point. As I mentioned, China also plays a key role in this effort. We hope that in the international community, we can all join forces to ensure compliance with international law, thereby guaranteeing security and stability for all.
1: Images may appear to be identical, but looks can be deceiving. The difference is not always obvious. It has to be discovered. There are always different sides to a story. We put the focus on the details. To see more, to understand better. CGTN. See the difference.
2: Turning to Tehran, where President Masoud Pezeshkian says Iran is now in an all-out economic, military, and security war with its enemies. This follows Washington's threats of its most crushing economic action yet on Iran. U.S. Treasury Secretary Scott Bessent is told at a press conference to give details of additional sanctions against Iran. Iran's top security official, Mohsen Rezai, says Tehran would not allow a single drop of oil to be exported through the Strait of Hormuz or from anywhere in the Persian Gulf if the war continues. Sefas Arami has more.
3: Politically, as you mentioned, Iran's chief security official, Mohsen Rezai, and also who is a former IRGC commander and now secretary of Supreme Council of National Security, in a very important televised interview, said that those states joining U.S. sanctions against Iran will be considered an enemy and Tehran will target the interests in retaliation. Rezai has vowed to neutralize the economic war with the United States. He also mentioned that Americans have betrayed negotiations and diplomacy. Now we can safely say that diplomacy has hit a wall between Iran and the U.S. On the other side, President Masoud Pezeshkian defended the memorandum of understanding, and also he acknowledged the economic challenges Iran is facing. He also went on to say that the best way for the country to move beyond what he described as a situation of neither war nor peace.
4: Not only did Iran not become Venezuela, but it became a power that the world was amazed by its solidarity.

0: Solidarity and unit. We are in a full-scale economic, military, and security war. Trump easily says that he is imposing the most crushing and terrifying sanctions on Iran. We, however, are standing firm. We are trying to be a servant of our people in the face of this unequal war.
1: Economically speaking, I have to tell you that Iran is facing an unprecedented crisis. Rial, our national currency, is on a freefall. It's just going out, going down. Gold prices are just soaring, you know, something we've never seen that happened this fast. You know, for example, you wake up in the morning, you check the prices, and you see after 2 hours, the prices have gone up. So this is an unprecedented crisis that Iran is facing. Inflation, unemployment, and also the currency, the devaluation of the rial are happening at the same time. Diplomatically, I have to tell you that Field Marshal Qasem Soleimani's plan to visit the official for Pakistan is reported to be planning to visit Iran in coming days. There are some reports indicating that he's planning to mediate again between Iran and U.S. to might kickstart negotiations between the two countries. This is all going on in Iran economically, politically, and diplomatically for now. We have to see what will happen in near future.
2: Iran's Foreign Minister Saeed Abbas Araghchi has dismissed the latest U.S. sanctions and military threats as desperation and recycled bullying from past U.S. governments. He says Iran knows the playbook and how to respond. Araghchi urged Washington to abandon its plans, adding Iran will only pursue dialogue based on justice and dignity. Take a listen.
0: This is a repetitive scenario. From the crippling sanctions imposed during the Obama administration to the maximum pressure campaign during Mr. Trump's first administration, and now to the latest sanctions, all of these measures have been introduced under different titles, but they represent the same kind of bullying that we have always seen in American policy. The fact that the United States has once again moved from military threats, saying that it will strike and so on, to reviving its old plans shows that they are truly desperate and have no solution.
2: Araghchi says Washington threats aim to divert the attention of Americans from U.S. financial problems. U.S. Treasury Secretary Scott Bessent is about to announce the new sanctions against Iran on Monday. He said the goal is to squash Iran's economy and collapse the regime. Senior delegations from Syria and Israel have held talks in Jordan, mediated by the United States. Syria state news agency Sana said the talks focus on practical mechanisms to halt Israeli strikes and reviving negotiations on a security deal. The Syrian delegation says Syria is a sovereign state and will not accept any arrangements or mechanism restricting its sovereign rights. The delegation also said that Israeli-occupied Golan Heights is Syria's territory and discussions on its final status are still in the early stages. Meanwhile, tensions between Turkey and Israel are escalating over developments in Gaza and Syria. Ankara has sought an Interpol red notice for Israeli Prime Minister. The move comes just days after Israeli strike on an airbase in Syria. U.S. envoy to Turkey, Tom Barak, earlier criticized Israel for the strike, calling it an unnecessary escalation. CGTN's Michal Bartvit has more.
3: Turkey has been one of the most vocal critics of Israel's actions in Gaza. Now Ankara is seeking an Interpol red notice for Prime Minister Benjamin Netanyahu as part of a case involving 35 suspects facing charges including genocide and crimes against humanity. The case stems from the interception by Israel of a Gaza-bound aid flotilla. Israel says it maintains a naval blockade around Gaza for security reasons. Interpol must now review Turkey's request before deciding whether to issue the notice.
4: If Interpol does reach such a decision, Netanyahu would face significant restrictions on his freedom of movement, particularly in Europe. For Israel and for Netanyahu himself, this would also represent a significant loss of prestige.
3: The move comes just days after Israel struck Syria's Abu al-Duhur airbase, saying Damascus was close to allowing Turkish troops to deploy there, a claim Ankara denied. Syria confirmed that Turkish officers had previously visited the base, but said the visits were part of a military cooperation and training. Analysts also point to Israel's October election as a possible factor behind the timing of the heightened rhetoric, while stressing that a direct confrontation between the two countries remains unlikely.
5: İsrail'in
4: I believe any steps by Israel that could put it on a path

0: path toward war with Turkey would produce an outcome that is clearly incompatible with U.S. interests in the region.
1: The U.S., a close ally of Israel and a NATO ally of Turkey, is now working on a deconfliction mechanism between Turkey, Israel, and Syria, with the aim of preventing miscalculations and containing the risk of further escalation. I'm Michal Bardavid for CGTN in Mula, Turkey.
2: Facing the unknown is always difficult. In a world in turmoil, it's easy to lose orientation. But when the storms come, we have to see the possibilities, reinvent, find new opportunities, discover a path forward. CGTN, see the difference.
3: Protesters in Tohoku have taken to the streets to denounce Takaichi administration's latest move to revise Japan's pacifist constitution and expand the country's military. Take a listen.
4: I oppose the current administration's preparations for war and its promotion of military expansion, and I oppose amending Article 9 of the Constitution. It would turn Japan into a country capable of waging war. The current government regards China as an enemy and is making war preparations in the direction of fighting against China. Therefore, I truly feel that it is extremely dangerous.
0: Nowadays, natural disasters occur frequently in Japan, but the budget for disaster response is not only not increased. It has decreased. This is the reality. Since this is the case, why is military spending still being increased? I really want to ask the government about this.
5: It is absolutely unacceptable to revoke our three non-nuclear principles. I think they did this because they want to go to war. They want to make money from the military industry. So they tried to abolish the three non-nuclear principles. This is absolutely unacceptable. As a country that has suffered from nuclear bombings, it is even more necessary for Japan to uphold this principle. I think giving up the three non-nuclear principles is something that should never happen.
3: Russia says its air defense systems have intercepted and destroyed 269 Ukrainian drones over multiple regions in 12 hours. Russian President Putin says Ukraine has targeted Russian civilian and logistic infrastructure over the past 40 days. Putin says Russia is intensifying military pressure and is confident it will achieve its goals. Ukrainian president says his country would not seek alternatives to joining NATO. He said the NATO membership will open up new opportunities for Ukraine for funding and arms cooperation. He says Kyiv still needs 30 billion euros in loans from the European Union this year to cover its fiscal deficit, while also facing a 27 billion US dollars shortfall in its defense budget. Ukrainian president says holding elections is impossible under the country's current conditions after its former defense minister called for a wartime vote. Fedorov recently spoke out, calling Ukraine to find a legal and safe way to hold elections during the conflict. It is the most direct challenge yet to President Volodymyr Zelensky after he was dismissed last month. Zelensky says elections would be a tsunami for the country that would tear the country apart. He says his country would be ready to discuss holding possible elections only if his partners provide detail and certain guarantees that the vote can be held safely, legitimately, and democratically. Presidential election was expected to be held in 2024, but was postponed due to the country's martial law, which has been in effect since the conflict began. Over to Washington, where President Donald Trump has hit back at Canada after the country announced retaliatory tariffs on U.S. goods following a breakdown in trade talks. Donald Trump has warned of a devastating impact on his neighboring countries. Jagruti Davi has more.
6: Well, in an early Truth Social post, Donald Trump said that Canada wants the benefits of being a state without being one. They have also charged our grape farmers for many years massive amounts of tariffs, no more. The Canada comment in particular, I guess, is reflecting on comments he's made previously, he's talked about adding Canada as the US's 51st state, obviously an idea that Canada's premiers have pushed back against. Donald Trump has also made comments about Mark Carney and his predecessor Justin Trudeau being future governors of Canada. And these jibes come after Mark Carney said Canada would match US tariffs dollar for dollar after those crucial trade talks fell through. The US trade representative is saying

0: that Canada declined the deal, even though it was in their favour. Canada was saying unfair last-minute changes meant that they could not accept. So now we're seeing fears of a full-on trade war between these two neighbours, putting into question the US-Mexico-Canada trade pact as well. Canadian officials have in the past mooted this as a suggestion, let's cut off energy to the US in retaliation for tariffs, they've said. Now, this could have huge consequences because Canada is the US's largest foreign energy supplier. It provides more than 60% of the US's crude oil imports, nearly all of its imported natural gas, and more than 80% of its imported electricity. So this shows how integrated the two countries' power grids and refinery chains are, and this could cause any threat to cut off, if that is followed through, that could have huge consequences. You could see unreliable electricity in areas of the northeast of the United States or the Midwest, where there's a reliance on electricity. You don't really have an alternative for the Canadian crude in the same way. Like Venezuelan and Mexican crude, for example, is a bit different. So the refining process is different. You could also see differences in price pressures in states that are reliant on Canadian crude and electricity. So these are just some of the implications that could happen. Now, it's questionable as to whether the US would, whether Canada would follow through on something like that, and as an escalation. But it just shows the language that's being used. It just shows how serious this situation is.
1: Typhoon Jinari has intensified from a tropical depression into a tropical storm and made landfall on Quanzhou in southeastern China's Fujian province. China has issued its second highest alert for rainstorms as this typhoon and two others named Xiaodao and Nara remain active near the southern and eastern coasts. In Guangxi province, heavy rains have triggered flooding in Mingjiang River. Authorities have evacuated residents to safety. Over 20,000 items, including beds and raincoats, have been dispatched to Guangxi. Fujian province also activated a level 4 emergency response for heavy rain, while Zhejiang province's Yongjia County is on high alert for flash flooding and landslides. And now let's recap the headlines. China and Jordan look to deepen bilateral ties during a meeting of their foreign ministers in Beijing. Iran says it will consider totally easing oil exports as the U.S. threatens crushing economic sanctions. Protesters in Tokyo denounced the government's attempts to revise the country's pacifist constitution. And the U.S.-Canada trade war worsens with a longtime ally exchanging threats and retaliatory tariffs. Turning to Shanghai now, one of the world esports' most important tournaments, Dota 2, the International 2026 wrap-up in Shanghai on Sunday. Shanghai's hosting of the popular multiplayer online battles championship boosted its bid to become a world hub in esports. Chen Tong has more.
2: After a fierce four-day main event battle, Team Spirit from Russia were crowned champions this year. Dota has a history spanning more than two decades, with millions of players worldwide. That enduring global following is one reason the tournament has generated so much attention.
3: I don't know much about the game, but I can feel all the excitement here. After 7 years, the competition is back to Shanghai, attracting fans from all over the world.
2: Tickets incredibly sold out within 5 minutes of release on June 10th, and has attracted fans from 73 countries and regions.
4: For me, it's a dream, and we have a beautiful opportunity to go to China, first one, and the second one, it's international. For me, it's something incredible.
5: I've been playing Dota like for 10 years or more, maybe. I'm feeling so excited. Thank you so much, Shanghai, for giving us a possibility to come.
2: There are also esports KOLs who came to Shanghai for the very first time, who couldn't wait to explore the city.
6: I want to just watch it Disneyland, and I want to shopping because this is a Shanghai.
2: Beyond intense in-game battles, the Shanghai event highlights the integration of esports and urban culture. A special orchestra performance was held in July, along with pop-up installations at Shanghai's major shopping malls.
7: Many of our players are young people, and they want to learn about China and Shanghai.

0: Shanghai. This tournament is a great opportunity to enrich their travel plans. They come to China not only to discover scenic spots, but their favorite competitions too, and explore the local culture. This is a new lifestyle for the youth.
1: Shanghai has been working for years to establish itself as a global esports hub. In the first half of this year, the city hosted about a quarter of offline esports competitions held across China, while its number of esports clubs ranks first nationwide. The Dota 2 tournament is another opportunity for Shanghai to strengthen its position on a global esports stage. Chen Tong, CGTN, Shanghai.
2: And we'll leave you now with the highlights from the second World Human or Robot Games here in Beijing, where robots go head-to-head in track, kung fu, and more. I'm Hona. Thank you so much for watching, and bye for now.

0: Today on The Vibe, the Changchun Film Festival celebrates China's cinematic heritage while showcasing the future of filmmaking. A Shanxi Highway project is being redesigned to preserve the landscape around an ancient Buddhist temple. The World Humanoid Robot Games showcase the latest advances in robotics through sports and real-world scenarios. Once Upon a Time in the Middle East becomes a box office hit, highlighting the growing global reach of Chinese cinema. Hello and welcome to this edition of The Vibe on CGTN. I'm Lin Lin in Beijing. Thanks for joining us. The 21st Changchun Film Festival officially kicked off on Sunday in Changchun, northeast China. This year, the event celebrates the past while looking toward the future of Chinese cinema. As the birthplace of modern Chinese filmmaking, the city is bringing together industry, veterans, emerging filmmakers, and audiences for a week-long celebration of film culture.
1: The 21st Changchun Film Festival is officially underway in northeast China's Jilin province. Opening under the theme New Era, New Credo, New Force, the flagship six-day event celebrates Changchun's historical legacy as the birthplace of modern Chinese cinema, while shining a bright spotlight on emerging talent. Featuring three thematic chapters, the opening ceremony paid a moving tribute to China's cinematic roots. Through evocative dance performances, satellite map projections highlighting local film landmarks, and presentations by young volunteers, the show seamlessly bridged classic red heritage memories with modern urban identity. Beyond the red carpet, the festival's campaign to take cinema beyond the screen is bringing movie magic directly into daily urban life. With nearly 500 screenings, public movie vouchers, and custom-designed film tours, the event is energizing local consumption. Events like the Light and Shadow Market on historic Xinmin Avenue are seamlessly blending film culture with commercial and tourism sectors. Industry recognition remains at the heart of the festival. Led by Jury President Feng Xiaogang, an expert panel is reviewing 16 shortlisted films, including The Volunteers, Peace at Last, Blaze of the Guardians, and Dear You, selected from 157 entries. 10 prestigious Golden Deer Awards will be presented during the closing ceremony on August 28th.
0: August 16th marks the official start of the fishing season at the South China Sea. Across Hainan Province in southern China, special beachcombing events were launched, showcasing the unique charm and vibrant local life of coastal fishing communities. Lin Wo reports.
2: During the period, 15 featured activities, including marine study tours and shoreline cleanup challenges, will be held, attracting tourists from both home and abroad.
3: I really enjoyed it, and it's very nice what they're doing for fishermen, for the captains, and praying for starting the fishing season in Hainan.
4: We saw the ceremony of praying to the fish god, and I think it was really amazing, and I can feel the enthusiasm in the people's mind. So maybe we will go for fishing and go to the sea to look and find some shells or sea stones, so I'm looking forward to enjoying it.
5: We've watched many intangible cultural heritage-themed tide pulling ceremonies today. The program is rich and spectacular, and the whole scene

0: It's really impressive.
1: Meanwhile, a new production marketing model of live streaming online plus offline exhibition sales plus co-chained fast delivery has been developed to energize fishing port economy and increase local fishermen's income. The Tamen Beach Combing event will run until August 30th.
0: Seafood from Tamen is fresh and high quality and well received by merchants. Through live stream auctions and interactive sessions, we open up sales channels to deliver local catch across the country and help fishermen gain better returns from their harvest.
1: The 2026 Haikou Zhongshanliao fishing season officially kicked off on the evening of August 16th, drawing more than 20,000 local residents and tourists. Highlights included a spectacular intangible cultural heritage owlfish parade, an immersive fishing-themed carnival, and a coastal communal feast. The event set new records in scale, variety, and attendance.
0: It keeps its original charm, incorporating modern elements. The atmosphere is really nice, and it's well worth a visit. There's plenty of food here, and the seafood is really fresh.
1: This fishing season event also features a host of supporting activities, including a beach boxing tournament, a coastal sustainable circular market, and a sunset paddleboard concert.
2: In China's Shanxi province, a 1,000-year-old Buddhist temple offers a rare glimpse into the relationship between people, nature, and time. But a modern highway project threatened to disrupt that ancient landscape. Now officials and preservationists are taking an innovative approach to protect not only the temple, but the view that surrounds it. Take a look.
3: High in the mountains sits Foguang Temple, home to the East Hall, China's highest-ranking and best-preserved Tang Dynasty wooden structure. Its massive brackets support eaves stretching nearly 4 meters, while inside centuries-old sculptures, murals, and inscriptions remain. But Foguang Temple is more than an ancient building.
4: The concept of cultural landscape was introduced by UNESCO in 1992. It recognizes landscapes created jointly by human beings and nature.
3: Mount Wutai became a UNESCO World Heritage Cultural Landscape in 2009 with Foguang Temple as a key site. The temple faces west, surrounded by mountains on three sides. Ancient builders worked with the terrain, creating a unique relationship between the temple and the surrounding peaks. Researchers say the landscape also preserves clues about how ancient Chinese people used the space to understand time and determine the seasons for farming. Then came a modern challenge. In 2023, plans for a new highway called for the route to pass toward the mountain seen from Foguang Temple. While the project met existing protection requirements, experts warned that the bridges, concrete, and traffic could disrupt the temple's 1,000-year-old visual horizon. Officials decided to reroute the highway.
5: We realized that protecting Foguang Temple required special legislation and comprehensive protection of its cultural landscape so this national treasure could be preserved for generations.
3: After months of negotiations and expert reviews, the highway was moved behind the mountains, creating a nearly 8-kilometer detour, keeping it out of sight from the temple. The protected cultural landscape now covers about 84 square kilometers. Foguang Temple is not a monument frozen in time. Villagers still live nearby and visitors continue to come. What they see is more than an ancient hall. It is a 1,000-year-old landscape, now being preserved for generations to come. Dong Xue, CGTN.
2: A major exhibition in Shanghai is redefining how we look at the Renaissance, not through paintings or sculptures, but through the books that made it possible. Reading the Renaissance has opened at Shanghai Library East with 119 rare items, the largest collection of its kind ever displayed in Asia.
6: The first piece is Dante's Divine Comedy, a 1487 incunable printed by Bonini. It contains 68 woodcut illustrations.

0: more than any other early edition, making it the prototype for fully illustrated versions of Dante's masterpiece.
1: The illustrations, of course, are magnificent. The interesting thing is that it's a printed text, right? With illustrations, you know, that are colored by hand, right? And this comes from the tradition of manuscripts. And he is in many ways the person who sets the Italian language. He is the one who, in a sense, invents or cements the Italian language.
0: Incunabula are books printed between Gutenberg's invention in the 1450s and the end of 1500. They stand at the crossroads of eras, as they still feature medieval decorative arts while taking advantage of mechanical printing, a new technology. At the other end of the timeline, a 1501 Venetian edition of Virgil's works is the first classical text, printed in octavo format with italic type, a milestone that marked the end of the incunable period and the birth of the modern book.
2: With this small format, ordinary people could afford books and carry them easily. That meant knowledge could spread much more widely.
0: The exhibition brings together the original writings of great minds from the West. Plato, Aristotle, Virgil, Boccaccio, Galileo, Newton, and Descartes. More than a showcase of artistry, the exhibition reveals that the Renaissance began with books and was propelled by books.
2: We want to use books as tangible proof to show how the Renaissance began, grew, and reached its full glory. Books are the most valuable physical evidence of how civilization evolved and progressed. No matter how the times change, no matter how smart AI gets, these material objects are truly irreplaceable.
0: The exhibition runs at Shanghai Library East until October 11th.
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4: Who would travel to a factory just to watch tea being made? Turns out, quite a few people. In China's tea county of Anxi, tea factories are opening their doors to tourists, turning production lines into attractions and visitors into potential customers. CGTN reporter Yu Boquan has more.
5: Do you like tea? Ever wonder how it gets from the tea field to your cup? Here in Anxi, Fujian province, you can tour a tea factory and see the whole journey. From fresh leaves to the final package, there are more than 100 kinds of tea here. I've got the leaves, and now I'm learning how they're made.
6: You can smell the tea once entering the room. And here, instead of just picking a box of the tea at the end of the visit, you can actually see the whole process and see how the tea is done step by step.
5: This is my tea-making teacher today. He's going to show me a few steps in the process. First, tossing the leaves.
7: 它这个香味给它摇出来。是，主要是形成乌龙茶最核心的花果香。
6: 哦，是很香。嗯，是。
5: Second, pan fire the leaves.
7: 可以，对。
6: It's hot.
7: 然后
5: by hand.
7: 这个有点烫，你感受一下，先手上。对，对，小心啊。对。
6: I asked him why not wearing the gloves, and he said he needs to use the hand to actually feel the tea, and then to know whether it's ready or not.
5: And third, but not last, rolling the leaves. Because when you see how it's made, you're not just buying a cup of tea, you're buying the story behind it. The company also opens up its production and packaging lines to visitors.
6: So this is the biggest production line in China to produce Tie Guanyin Wulong Tea. And here you can see how it's turned out and packed.
8: We把我们的工厂的一些管理运作啊、生产运营啊，这个。
5: For Anxi's tea maker, the challenge is reaching a new generation of tea drinkers. Industrial tourism offers one way to do that, by turning the factory into an attraction and the production process into an experience.
9: Traditional set tea often revolves around a wealth of spending, such as entrance tickets, transportation, and simple meals, leaving little room for further consumption. By contrast, industrial tourism and intangible cultural heritage tourism can unlock new sources of spending. But a recent document issued by governments calls for further unleashing the vitality of low-tier markets and boosting

0: conception of counties.
1: Reaching a new generation of tea drinkers takes more than a good cup. Sometimes the best way to sell tea is to show people how it's made.
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3: Still to come on The Vibe. Surf the web and duck beneath the waves as we take a deep dive into what's hot online in our segment, Behind the Buzz. Once Upon a Time in the Middle East becomes a box office hit, highlighting the growing global reach of Chinese cinema.

Welcome back to The Vibe, and it's now time for Behind the Buzz, where we unpack what's been trending online and taking over social media. Berlin's giant panda twins, Lenny and Lottie, just turned two, and their birthday cake was quite a treat, a three-tiered ice cake colored with beetroot and carrot juice. Let's take a look at highlights from their birthday party.

And judging by their reaction, looks like the birthday treat was Panda approved. Next, the second World Humanoid Robot Games took place in Beijing this past weekend, and the competition was fast, fierce, and a little robotic. Several world records were broken along the way.

these robots can surely sprint, but walking is just the beginning. The next challenge, learning how to interact with the physical world. In this contest, robots put their movement control, physical sensing, and AI-powered decision-making to the test as they tackle complex tasks.

0: Looks like robots are getting ready to take over the kitchen. And that's it for Behind the Buzz today. We'll be back after a short break. Up next, On The Vibe. A major solar eclipse event boosts tourism across Europe and creates new travel opportunities.
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0: ITN, welcome back. The second World Humanoid Robot Games have opened in Beijing. Over 600 teams from 16 countries have brought their robots to the Chinese capital. Dozens of events, including competitive sports and scenario-based challenges, are happening in the coming days. From the football pitch, running track to factory floor and people's homes, these games show the latest capabilities of humanoid robots. Our reporters Yang Chenxi and Chen Jiaqi have more.
1: This is what it looks like when a whole industry is booming in China.
2: We are here in Beijing at the opening ceremony of the second World Humanoid Robot Games. More than 2,000 robots are competing across 51 events.
1: It may sound bizarre, robots fighting, robots playing football, robots playing tennis, but this isn't just a giant spectacle, because every event is testing something that could eventually matter in the real world.
3: These humanoid robots are using five-fingered robot hands to control musical instruments, testing delicate, flexible manipulation. On the football pitch, robots have to sense the environment, control their bodies, and coordinate with teammates. This year, Brazil brings a national soccer team.
4: I think we'll have a great result also as the same as the soccer players. The robot will do a great result as well.
2: On the tennis court, robots track an incredibly fast-moving ball and make split-second AI-driven decisions. 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
2: The five-day showdown is only getting started, bringing together the brightest minds from around the world to push humanoid robotics one step closer to the future.
1: During the opening sessions, robots have already broken the human world records in the 100-meter run and standing vertical jump. But again, it's not just about the competition. It's about pushing the tech frontier and bringing smart machines closer to people's homes. Yang Chengxi and Chen Jiaqi, CGTN, Beijing.
0: This summer, a Chinese film, Once Upon a Time in the Middle East, attracted widespread attention and received many positive reviews. Since its release on August 11th, the film has grossed over 1.6 billion yuan, or about 236 million U.S. dollars, at the box office.
7: A Chinese restaurant far from home, and a community caught in the shadow of war. Once Upon a Time in the Middle East follows Xu Fu, a Chinese chef who travels overseas to make a living, only to find himself confronting the realities of armed conflict. But rather than focusing on the battlefield, the film uses food and everyday life to explore survival, compassion, and the value of peace.
8: The film is about friendship, life, and children. 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
7: At the roadshow of the film, director Wen Muye, along with lead actor Shen Tang, shared stories about the film's details and their reflections.
5: When old Xu Fu meets his younger self at the airport, the version of himself from 20 years ago, I think he's asking whether anyone would be willing to go to the Middle East. But in the end, what he gains outweighs what he loses, so the journey is still worthwhile.
9: We Chinese people should love peace, eat well, and convey our value of peace to the world.
7: And that story also appears to be connecting with audiences.
10: There is one scene that really left an impression on me. Suddenly, the protagonist said there was an earthquake, but it was actually bombing. I felt deeply shocked in that moment, and tears just came streaming down my face.
11: I want to quote the last sentence of the film, "Eat well, live well." Peace is the foundation of everything.
7: Currently, the film Once Upon a Time in the Middle East is gaining rising word of mouth and box office, further conveying the film's core message to a wider audience. This film reflects the unique view of peace

0: a philosophy of life rooted in the everyday. Peace is never an abstract slogan. It resides in every meal, every peaceful night, and every act of kindness between people. This narrative of conveying values through food brings peace closer, placing it in the hands that hold chopsticks and in the hearts of ordinary people who long for a stable life. Wang Qianhui, CGTN.
1: It was billed as the biggest celestial event of the year, and last week, millions across Europe got to see it for themselves. Tourism officials are now counting the money and already selling tickets to the next one. Jun Wei Sum reports.
2: Across Europe, the countdown started with a line out the door. Protective eclipse glasses in high demand as people in cities and towns geared up to watch the sky dim. On the day itself, most of the continent only got a partial view, though that didn't stop the crowds gathering on beaches outside Lisbon, in parks in Berlin, and beneath the Colosseum in Rome.
3: But being able to just catch just the smallest bit of the eclipse behind the Colosseum with that backdrop is just fantastic.
4: For me, it's been like quite emotional because like just looking at eclipse just reminds me like our connection with the universe and like the unknown and the mystery of why we are here on Earth.
2: Only four places got the full experience: Iceland, northern Spain, a sliver of Portugal, and Greenland's eastern coast. In the Icelandic capital, hundreds gathered in front of the city's largest church for a minute of total darkness in the middle of the day. For remote Iceland, a crowd like that is rare. But on Spain's beaches, it's just another summer weekend, which is why tourism officials quietly steered visitors toward the rural interior instead. The bet paid off. Hotel reservations in the interior jumped more than 75%. Many sold out months in advance.
5: As things stand, there are no rooms left for us. We're already fully booked, but from what I've seen, prices are around 1,000 to 1,200 euros in other places.
2: Room rates in Reykjavik were going for over $1,000 a night as well. With final numbers in, Spain was the biggest winner of the four, thanks to a larger population, easier access, and better weather odds. Foreign travellers spend an average of 1,500 euros each, more than four times the amount spent by domestic visitors, for 347 million euro, or over 400 million US dollar boost overall. And this is just Act 1. Spain gets another total eclipse in August 2027, then a ring of fire eclipse in January 2028. Time to book your plans if you want to chase the next one. Jun Wei Sum, CGTN.
1: And that's it for this edition of The Vibe. Before we go, let's enjoy some highlights from the Echo Valley Music Festival, where music meets nature in Jingshanling of Hebei Province. Thanks for watching. I'm Lin Lin in Beijing, and stay tuned for more news on CGTN.

0: Hello and welcome to The World Today, everyone. I'm Richard Ntah in Nairobi. Let's begin with our top story. Chinese Foreign Minister Wang Yi has met with Jordanian Deputy Prime Minister and Foreign Minister Ayman Safadi in Beijing. Safadi is accompanying King Abdullah II on his state visit to China. Wang says the king's visit will be a complete success. He says China appreciates Jordan's firm commitment to a friendly policy towards China and its adherence to the One China principle. China will continue to support Jordan in safeguarding its independence, sovereignty, and territorial integrity. Safadi said Jordan attaches great importance to its relations with China and is willing to deepen cooperation in various fields. Wang Yi said Jordan is an important country in the Middle East. China will continue supporting Jordan in playing a positive role on the Palestinian question and other regional issues. Safadi acknowledged China's positive and responsible role on Middle East issues, especially its firm support for the two-state solution. President Masoud Pezeshkian says Iran is now in an all-out economic, military, and security war with its enemies. This follows Washington's threat of its most crushing economic operation yet on Iran. Iran's top security official, Mohsen Rezaei, says Tehran will not allow a single drop of oil to be exported through the Strait of Hormuz or from anywhere in the Persian Gulf if the economic war continues. Sabar Saremi has more from Tehran.
1: Politically, as you mentioned, Iran's chief security official, Mohsen Rezaei, and also who is a former IRGC commander and now secretary of Supreme Council of National Security, in a very important televised interview, said that those states joining U.S. sanctions against Iran will be considered an enemy and Tehran will target the interests in retaliation. Rezaei has vowed to neutralize the economic war with the United States. He also mentioned that Americans have betrayed negotiations and diplomacy. Now we can safely say that diplomacy has hit a wall between Iran and the U.S. On the other side, President Masoud Pezeshkian defended the memorandum of understanding and also he acknowledged the economic challenges Iran is facing. He also went on to say that the country, the best way for the country to move beyond what he described as a situation of neither war nor peace.
2: Not only did Iran not become Venezuela, but it became a power that the world was amazed by its solidarity and unit. We are in a full-scale economic, military, and security war. Trump easily says that he is imposing the most crushing and terrifying sanctions on Iran. We, however, are standing firm. We are trying to be a servant of our people in the face of this unequal war.
1: Economically speaking, I have to tell you that Iran is facing an unprecedented crisis. Riyal, our national currency, is on a freefall. It's just going down. Gold prices are just soaring. You know, something we've never seen that happened this fast. You know, for example, you wake up in the morning, you check the prices, and you see after 2 hours, the prices have gone up. So this is an unprecedented crisis that Iran is facing. Inflation, unemployment, and also the currency, the devaluation of the riyal are happening at the same time. Diplomatically, I have to tell you that Field Marshal Qasem Soleimani's plan to visit the official for Pakistan is reported to be planning to visit Iran in coming days. There are some reports indicating that he's planning to mediate again between Iran and U.S. to might kickstart negotiations between the two countries. This is all going on in Iran economically, politically, and diplomatically for now. We have to see what will happen in near future.
0: Iran's Foreign Minister Syed Abbas Araghchi has dismissed the latest U.S. sanctions and military threats as desperate.

0: and recycled bullying from past administrations. He says Iran knows the playbook and how to respond. Iraqi urged Washington to abandon its plans, adding Iran will only pursue dialogue based on justice and dignity.
1: This is a repetitive scenario, from the crippling sanctions imposed during the Obama administration to the maximum pressure campaign during Mr. Trump's first administration, and now to the latest sanctions. All of these measures have

0: Plannans shows that they are truly desperate and have no solution.
1: Araghchi says Washington's threats aim to divert the attention of Americans from U.S. financial problems. U.S. Treasury Secretary Scott Bessent is expected to announce the new sanctions against Tehran on Monday. He says the goal is to squash Iran's economy and collapse its regime. Israel's illegal E-1 settlement plan in occupied Palestine's West Bank has drawn condemnation from 15 major Western and Arab and Muslim nations and concern from the United Nations. They warn Israel's new plan will undermine the two-state solution. A Palestinian official and a Jerusalem-based journalist say this effectively divides the West Bank.
2: First, the E-1 project is one of the most dangerous settlement projects in the Palestinian territories. The plan was first submitted for approval in the early 1990s, so we are talking about more than three decades during which it remained shelved and was politically regarded as one of the red lines concerning the two-state solution. Last year, the Israeli government approved this plan, crossing what had long been considered a red line surrounding such settlement projects. What has happened now is that the Israeli government has moved from the planning stage to the implementation stage by issuing a series of tenders related to the construction of more than 1,200 settlement units in this area. The danger of this plan is that it goes beyond residential construction or infrastructure. It has a profound geopolitical impact on the Palestinian territories, effectively separating the northern West Bank from the southern West Bank. Second, this plan effectively condemns 18 Palestinian Bedouin communities located east of Jerusalem to destruction. Third, this plan can only be viewed as part of the so-called Greater Jerusalem Plan.
0: This is clear evidence and effectively the final announcement that the prospect of a geographically contiguous Palestinian state is being brought to an end. Israeli measures have moved from hints and threats to eliminate the prospect of a Palestinian state to actually creating that reality on the ground. This is what the Israeli government itself is saying, that what is now happening east and southeast of Jerusalem is a dream they have been waiting 20 years to realize. It eliminates all prospects for peace in the region.
1: Russia says its air defense systems have intercepted and destroyed 351 Ukrainian drones over multiple regions overnight. Russian President Vladimir Putin says Ukraine has targeted Russian civilian and logistics infrastructure over the past 40 days. Putin says Russia is stepping up military pressure and is confident it will achieve its goals. Ukrainian President Volodymyr Zelensky says his country will not seek alternatives to joining NATO. He says the NATO membership will open up opportunities for Ukraine for funding and arms cooperation. He says Kyiv still needs 30 billion euros in loans from the European Union this year to cover its fiscal deficit, while also facing a 27 billion U.S. dollar shortfall in its defense budget. Ukrainian President Volodymyr Zelensky says holding elections is impossible under the country's current conditions after his former defense minister Mikhail Fedorov called for a wartime vote. Fedorov recently spoke out, calling for Ukraine to find a legal and safe way to hold elections during the conflict. It's his most direct challenge yet to President Zelensky after he was dismissed last month. Zelensky says elections would be a tsunami for the country that would tear apart Ukraine. He says Ukraine would be ready to discuss holding possible elections only if partners provide specific guarantees that the vote could be held safely, legitimately, and democratically. A presidential election was expected to be held in 2024, but was postponed due to the country's martial law, which has been in effect since the escalation of the Ukraine crisis. Search and rescue operations continue in Guinea's capital, Conakry, after Sunday's landfill collapse that has claimed 30 lives. Officials said the landslide was triggered by heavy rainfall, crushing nearby homes and land, trapping many victims. More than 20 people have been rescued, including six who were seriously injured. And that's according to the latest government situation report. We'll be bringing you more details on this story in Africa Live. And President Donald Trump has hit back at Canada after the country announced retaliatory tariffs on U.S. goods following a breakdown in trade negotiations. The Trump administration has warned of a devastating impact on its neighbor And Djibouti Dave reports.

0: Witnesses recount their horror as a landfill collapse in Guinea killed at least 30 people. Kenya arrests four suspects over the recent deaths of up to 18 elephants at a national park. And after over 3 years of civil war in Sudan, nightlife is slowly picking up in the capital, Khartoum. Hello and welcome to Africa Live. As always, great to have you with us. I'm Richard Ntah, live in Nairobi. And for those of you joining us from across the continent and around the globe, we thank you for joining us. Let's take a look at other stories making headlines this hour. Coming up in business, Africa's largest mobile operator reports a significant rise in adjusted profits during the first half of this year. And in sports, Ethiopia's Yomif Kejelta reclaims the half marathon world record in Buenos Aires. Once again, a very warm welcome to Africa Live. We begin in Guinea, where rescue teams are still combing the site of a landfill collapse that has claimed dozens of lives. Officials say the Dar es Salaam dump site, the biggest in the capital, Conakry, was already slated for closure before the tragedy occurred. CGTN's David Mbithi with that report.
1: The search and rescue effort continued on Sunday after heavy rains triggered a landfill collapse in the Dar es Salaam neighborhood of Guinea's capital, Conakry. Witnesses say the towering heap of rubbish collapsed onto nearby homes a few hours before dawn on Sunday. And then a second wave trapped a team of locals who had mobilized to rescue some of the first victims.
2: At around 3 a.m., 2 a.m., we heard something sliding, a scream outside. Everyone was shouting. I called to my wife. We can't stay in the house. People are screaming outside. Let's go out. When we stepped outside, not even 2 or 3 minutes had passed. When the young people mobilized to go over there was a second landslide then. All the people who went there to help ended up being buried themselves.
1: The tragedy is all the worse because the government had actually planned to decommission the landfill. Guinea's Minister of Territorial Administration announced plans on Thursday to close the site because of the danger it posed, especially during the ongoing rainy season, and said the waste was to be relocated outside Conakry. The closure was slated for Sunday, but enforcement came several hours late for many of the victims. One woman told local media that her 5 children had died in the disaster, with officials still reviewing the deaths and injuries.
3: There are around 30 dead. The bodies have been taken to Donka National Hospital, and we now have 22 injured. Early in the morning, the government mobilized all government agencies, civil society, and the Red Cross to search for people under the rubble. What we must be thankful for is that civil protection, together with our other services, with the support of the government. We found many people under the rubble, bringing out 22 people who were truly injured. Some were seriously injured, others were slightly injured. This is what is important, but the search continues for other bodies.
1: The government says it will ensure that remaining families are relocated elsewhere as the nation strives to draw lessons from this tragedy. David Mbithi, CGTN.
0: 4 suspects have been arrested as authorities investigate the deaths of 18 elephants in Kenya's Amboseli ecosystem. 15 deaths were recorded between June the 24th and July the 24th, with 3 more reported last week. Preliminary laboratory findings point to the possible involvement of a toxic substance, with earlier indications suggesting cyanide poisoning from pesticide-contaminated tomatoes. However, authorities stress the findings are not yet conclusive. The Kenya Wildlife Service and other agencies are continuing field investigations, laboratory tests, and environmental sampling, while more suspects are being sought. Health ministers from 47 African countries converge in Addis Ababa for the 76th WHO Regional Committee for Africa. The 3-day meeting begins tomorrow. Organizers say the focus will largely be on how to achieve sustainable health financing as donor assistance declines and governments face growing pressure on their budgets. The summit's resolutions are expected to have an impact on millions of lives. CGTN's Robert Nagila has more.
4: From staff shortages and medicine shortages to inadequate infrastructure, Africa's health systems are struggling to provide quality care. At an African Union meeting on healthcare financing in Ghana in July,

0: The World Health Organization chief warned that declining funding could reverse progress against major diseases.
1: Africa still carries the heaviest burden, and as external funding declines, we risk losing ground.
0: The WHO says international funding for healthcare in Africa fell sharply in 2025 by at least 30% compared to 2023. As health ministers from across Africa meet in Ethiopia's capital for the WHO Regional Committee for Africa, sustainable health financing is high on the agenda.
2: One of the biggest challenges facing African governments is how to finance social spending while dealing with fiscal pressures, including debt servicing, which consumes a significant amount of government revenue.
0: Health experts say governments can do more to expand the resources available.
3: Increasing taxes may not really be the way to go. What we want to see happen is that the tax net should be broadened so that more people are captured within the tax net.
0: He says expanding health insurance coverage could also increase the pool of people contributing to healthcare financing. But raising more money is only part of the equation. How that money is spent matters just as much.
3: Health system finance framework has to be efficient. You have to build clear pathways where you connect the money budgeted to actual health interventions so that you don't spend all your money on technical papers when you should be spending it on medications, logistics, delivery, human resource provision and training and infrastructure upgrade, for example.
0: The Addis Ababa meeting is expected to consider a WHO strategy aimed at providing what the organization describes as a clear and actionable pathway to transform health financing across the continent. The goal? To build health systems that are better funded, more accountable, and ultimately better able to deliver universal health care. Robert Nagila, CGTN.
4: And now to Sudan, where the more than three-year conflict between the army and the paramilitary rapid support forces continues. The army said on Sunday that its forces and some regional allies had destroyed an RSF convoy in the northern desert near the Libya border, seizing vehicles and drones. The allies include Darfur armed groups and other militias. They say the attack was part of efforts to dismantle supply lines, smuggling weapons and fuel from Libya. The joint force says 49 combat vehicles were destroyed, while 30 other vehicles and a fuel tanker were captured. It also said as many as 70 RSF fighters were detained. However, these claims could not be independently verified. Well, after more than 3 years of war, parts of Khartoum are slowly coming back to life after dark. Restaurants, tea stalls, and small businesses are staying open later as residences cautiously return to public spaces. But the revival is fragile, with security, power, and economic challenges still affecting daily life. Nabo Mourdin reports from Khartoum.
5: As the sun goes down, another side of Khartoum begins to emerge. In a city once emptied by war, parks, restaurants, and small businesses are welcoming customers back again. This is Marina Park, near the confluence of the Blue and White Nile. The area was one of the main battlefields last year.
6: We spent 5 months clearing the location of war remnants, including dead bodies, weapons, damaged cars, and ordnance. We now operate as the first park in the capital, despite the financial and logistical challenges. Families and children deserve to reclaim their nights and deserve a place to relax.
5: For businesses, the return of customers offers a chance to rebuild livelihoods badly affected by the war. But keeping the doors open after dark is not easy. Power remains unreliable, security concerns persist, and damaged infrastructure are among the problems.
7: When we started 7 months ago, we received a few customers and we closed by 9 p.m. But now, the change is felt daily. The number of customers is growing, and we open until 12 now. I am happy and surprised by the return of both people and nightlife.
5: For customers, hanging out at night means more than eating or socializing. It's a chance to feel normal again. A meal with friends, a cup of tea, or simply spending an evening outside can feel like a return to normal life.
8: I regularly come with my children to let them play.

0: to restore our memories and feel alive again. During the war, we couldn't be outside our house during the daylight, but now everything's changed, and I'm so cheerful.
1: Khartoum's nightlife revival is still limited and uneven, but every gathering is a small sign of resilience.
2: For many years, these streets were quiet after dark. Now Khartoum is slowly coming back to life. But ensuring this revival lasts will depend on security, reliable services, and a functioning economy. Naba Muhyiddin, CGTN, Khartoum, Sudan.
3: In Mali, at least 20 soldiers held by Tuareg separatist rebels have been released. This is according to security sources. Some of the soldiers had been in captivity for over 3 years, while others had been captured in recent attacks across the country. The exchange on Sunday is part of the nation's initiative seeking to ease tensions between the ruling junta and northern rebel forces. Similar releases across the country have been executed over the past 10 days. Mali has been battling jihadists and separatist insurgents for more than a decade, and thousands have been killed or displaced. Time now for a short break. We shall reset with more Africa Live. Stay with us.

0: Welcome back to Africa Live. Thanks for staying with us. Guinea has formally asked France to return the remains and belongings of historical figures who resisted French colonization. The appeal follows recent efforts by Paris to return colonial-era artifacts to several former African colonies. Guinea has established scientific committees in Conakry to document the origins and historical context of each item, some of which date back to the late 19th century. CGTN's Sophia Shimatero reports.
1: Guinean Culture Ministry says the repatriation initiative is born out of the desire to recognize and appreciate the nation's cultural heritage.
2: We do not wish to act out of resentment. We want to ensure that this painful past is healed and that this becomes rather a time of unity and rehabilitation of these heroes, a time when we restore their dignity and honor of who they were.
1: Among the items requested include the skulls of Bokar Biru Bari, the last leader of the kingdom of Fouta Djallon, along with those of his son, brother, and war chief. They were beheaded in 1896 following a battle against the French. Guinea is also requesting the return of manuscripts and other objects belonging to Samori Touré, a warrior preacher. According to historians, this was long overdue.
3: Cette tête dont on parle,
4: the skull in question dates from 1896, and it was only in 2026 that the request for restitution was made. Can you imagine how long it took? This lapse of time marked the consciences and aroused dreams among the Guineans, because they did not forget the circumstances in which Almami Bokar Biru was defeated, nor those in which this head was removed and taken to France.
1: Many Guineans are supporting the move. They say even to this day, the former colonizers are using these artifacts to degrade Africa and its people.
5: In a sense, this is a continuation of the dehumanization that the colonizers inflicted on Africans and particularly on Guineans. Displaying skulls in museums across Europe is equal to displaying war trophies, and yet these are important figures. If after this crime, France still holds the remains and property of these people, I believe it is perfectly legitimate for the Guinean authorities to request their repatriation to their homeland.
1: The West African nation seeks to hold national funerals so as to give a proper burial to the remains of its heroes, and also plans to display the recovered historical artifacts at the National Museum of Conakry. Sophia Shimichero, CGTN.

0: Meanwhile, Kenya plans to import up to 2 million tons of white maize after drought hit much of the country's vast maize growing belt in the North Rift Valley. As CGTN's Enoch Sekolia reports, it could be a sign of things to come.
1: From the face of it, it looks like farmers from this part of Kenya are going to have a bumper harvest. Endless fields of green maize dot the landscape, painting a picture of abundance. But when you zoom in, there is nothing. The cobs are empty. The harvest that farmers waited months for never came.
2: For generations, Kenya's North Rift Valley has been known as the nation's breadbasket. It is here, across the vast plains of Uasin Gishu and Trans Nzoia counties, that millions of bags of maize are produced every year. But this season, the landscape tells a different story.
1: Hey brother, what really happened here?
3: What happened here, it is about drought, and this is about farming. The rain was not enough.
2: Months of failed rains have left behind a silent disaster.
3: I have nothing from my farm. It is a zero, that is loss, a big loss in my pocket.
2: The consequences extend far beyond these farms. The Rift Valley historically produces more than 40% of Kenya's maize supply. When the breadbasket suffers, the entire nation feels the pain.
1: What makes this crisis particularly alarming is that many farmers didn't realize the extent of the damage until it was too late. The maize plants germinated, they grew, and from a distance, they looked okay. But the prolonged dry spell struck at the critical stage of development, preventing the grain from properly forming inside the cobs. This one doesn't have anything.
4: Yeah. Now, if you can look at this, if you can look at this maize, again, look at the size.
1: The size itself,
4: the size
1: is
4: again. You know, this
1: normally
4: six, but now in a good harvest, almost three times. Let's say up to this size.
1: Up to this size.
4: Yes.
1: And it's now here.
4: And this again, to make the matters worse, if you can
1: open inside.
4: Yes. If you can peel of it.
1: There's nothing.
4: There's nothing.
1: You at least you have something.
4: No, but you see, if you see, there's a lot of spaces here. Look at the space, and then look at the size of the grain.
1: But this one is empty, totally. There's nothing.
4: Sure.
1: You can see, this is an empty corpse.
4: So it is actually pathetic because look at this. You know, there's a lot of space. You see, and so this can be the best today of harvest, which is actually opposite of what we've been harvesting over in this particular years.
1: And you see, you can also see it's actually infested.
4: Now, again, you know, this is like when there is no rain.
2: For thousands of farming families like Kiptalam, the losses are measured not only in money, but also in hope. Many invested heavily in seeds, fertilizer, labor, and machinery. Now, they are left counting losses.
1: Driving through Kenya's North Rift region, the scale of this crisis becomes impossible to ignore. Kilometer after kilometer, field after field, it's clear farmers are confronting the same reality. What should have been the most productive season has become a season of uncertainty, threatening both national food security and rural livelihoods.
2: Kenya Seed Company Managing Director says the crisis is creating a dangerous chain reaction.
5: And we've seen that we are going to have a challenge next year as far as food is concerned, especially the commercial farmers, the people who produce food.
1: Have you ever seen something like this?
5: This is very, very, very challenging in my experience. And as a government officer, I have seen, we've not seen drought of this magnitude. before, affecting directly farmers. You know.
2: To make the matters worse, alternative crops like millet that have a certain tolerance for drought have also done poorly.
6: If you see this millet as far as they are up to this place, it is just the rain that they got when they germinated. They have survived up to this time without rain.
2: A poor harvest in the Rift Valley often translates into higher food prices across the nation. Experts warn that increasingly erratic weather patterns are making farming more unpredictable. For communities whose livelihoods depend on the rains, every failed season depends vulnerability. Enoch Sikoria, CGTN.
0: A bit of news from the world of money now, and it's time for our business segment. Here are the headlines. Coming up in business, Africa's largest mobile operator reports a significant rise in adjusted profit during the first half of this year. And Tanzania launches the country's largest hydropower plant. Welcome into our business segment. South African mobile operator MTN Group has reported a 21.3% increase in half-year adjusted profit. Its expansion was largely driven by a combination of subscriber growth that accelerated in the second quarter and double-digit growth in service revenue. Africa's biggest telecom operator said its adjusted headline earnings per share rose to 793 cents in the period. Reported headline earnings per share declined by 5.8% due to a non-cash impairment of its 49% stake in Iran-Cell amid the Iran conflict and foreign exchange losses in South Sudan. Group service revenue excluded the effect of currency fluctuations, which grew to 17.5% to $7.21 billion. South Africa's president has called for a reassessment of his country's trade agreements with a neighbor Zimbabwe. Cyril Ramaphosa was speaking alongside his counterpart Emmerson Mnangagwa at the opening of the fourth session of the South Africa-Zimbabwe Binational Commission in Pretoria. He said it would give both countries the means to create employment and economic opportunities. CGTN's Yolisa Njimela has more.
7: The Commission serves as the central mechanism for managing and advancing a strategic partnership between the two Southern African neighbors.
8: South Africa and Zimbabwe already enjoy strong commercial ties. South African exports to Zimbabwe were valued at just over $4 billion in 2025, and that's according to the South African presidency.
7: The forum brought government and business together to translate political commitments into practical trade and investment opportunities. Officials evaluated progress on over 33 existing pacts and MOUs that concern economic development and cross-border transport.
9: Today, we have adopted important decisions and witnessed the signing of several legal instruments in various fields of cooperation. We must now translate these commitments into tangible outcomes through concrete actions that deliver meaningful benefits for our countries and our people.
7: Ramaphosa noted that bilateral trade had almost doubled over the past 4 years and that there were plenty of opportunities.
10: Inclusive economic growth will give us the means to widen access to food, to shelter, to health, education, water, and sanitation for our people. It will give us the means to create employment and economic opportunities. The political will we have demonstrated today should encourage companies, our partners from both countries to invest with great enthusiasm.
7: Meanwhile, Mnangagwa reiterated that his country is open for business.
9: Zimbabwe is committed to remove all the tariff and non-tariff barriers to trade. We are also ready to resolve the challenges faced by South African entities operating in Zimbabwe. Our mantra, Zimbabwe is open for business, reflects our commitment to improve both the ease of doing business as well as forge cross-border investment partnerships.
7: The gathering also comes as Southern Africa intensifies efforts to strengthen regional integration, industrialization, and value chains. And at a time of heightened tension around migration in South Africa, with xenophobic violence and migrant deportations affecting thousands of foreign nationals in recent months, including Zimbabweans. Both leaders concluded by emphasizing the deeper social connections that unite the countries beyond commerce. They also agreed to utilize the African Continental Free Trade Area to increase trade. Yolisa Njamala for CGTN in Johannesburg, South Africa.
0: Tanzania has officially opened its largest hydropower station, a major milestone that could transform the country into a regional energy hub. The $3 billion Julius Nyerere hydropower project is expected to double the nation's power capacity, cut electricity bills, and eliminate frequent blackouts. CGTN's Daniel Arap-Moy reports.
11: Located on the Rufiji River, this massive project stands 137 meters high and stretches over a kilometer long. With 9 turbine units coming online, the station generates over 2,000 megawatts of power. Tanzanian President Samia Suluhu Hassan officially commissioned the facility, marking what leaders call a new era for the nation's economy. Kituo
12: hiki. This project provides nearly half of our country's power. It will help end the frequent blackouts that hurt our factories, businesses and hospitals. With the surplus electricity, we can boost trade, attract investments, create jobs and grow our economy.
11: The plant is expected to cut average power bills by 30% and turn the country to an energy importer into an exporter. Analysts estimate it could boost GDP growth by 4%. The Chinese company called China Power played a key role in building the dam and installing its heavy equipment using advanced concrete technology to speed up construction.
13: We adopted an integrated energy dissipation technology, combining whitetail piers, stepped spillways and stealing basins. We also applied high-volume fly ash roller-compacted concrete construction technology using continuous layer-by-layer placement of roller-compacted concrete. The maximum height of a single continuous concrete pour was 41.2 meters, which accelerated the construction process while improving construction quality.
11: With clean, reliable energy now flowing to the national grid, Tanzania is taking a giant leap toward industrialization and energy independence. Daniel Arap Moy, CGTN.
0: And now moving on to the EV market. Chinese-made electric cars are in high demand in Tijuana near Mexico's border with the United States. But crossing into California, these cars become barely noticeable. Alistair Beverstock reports on how a single border is producing two very different car markets.
14: Tijuana in northwest Mexico, where the wait in line to drive across the U.S. border can last for hours. But more recently, there are lines forming at a different location, the EV charger.
15: Charging can be a bit of a struggle. There are two chargers and about six cars waiting already.
14: The boom in EV sales in Mexico has been brisk, with sales growing more than 40% through the first half of this year compared to the same period in 2025, with Chinese companies representing a large proportion. On this side of the US-Mexico border, Chinese-made electric cars are everywhere, now accounting for roughly 7 out of every 10 EV sales nationwide. But on the other side, in California, they are scarce. A 100% US tariff effectively keeps them out. That means buyers here in Tijuana have access to newer, cheaper electric cars unavailable to their American neighbors. BYD's most accessible model here, the Dolphin Mini EV, costs around $21,000. That's between $2,000 to $2,500 cheaper than its nearest competitor. Antonio Lopez works at one of this border city's three BYD dealerships and says a large proportion of

0: His customers come from north of the border.
1: In Mexico, las leyes para comprar un carro.
2: To buy a car here, you must be a Mexican citizen or legal resident. And many Americans with dual nationality come here, buy their car, register it in Mexico, and use it to cross the border.
0: That's what Pablo Acevedo is doing.
3: They should have these agencies over there. Gas is very expensive right now, and electric cars in the US cost nearly double.
0: For Uber drivers in Tijuana like Sergio Mata, the purchase of his first electric car has boosted his own earnings.
4: I had a gasoline car, which would cost $50 to cover the same distance that this one does on a $10 charge.
0: On this side of the border, cheaper access to electric vehicles is doing more than just saving consumers money. It's accelerating Mexico's own shift towards green mobility. Alastair Babastock, CGTN, Tijuana, Mexico.
5: As China's A-share market enters the peak window for interim reporting, investors are closely watching how key sectors performed in the first half of the year, among them the stock market. China's tech-focused board has stood out with strong revenue growth and robust profitability. Xiao Yutong has more.
6: The stock market is delivering a strong performance this interim reporting season, with the total revenue of companies that have released their half-year results growing by around 30% year-on-year, and more than half of the companies posting net profits. Analysts attribute the broad-based trends to a tech sector upturn, as AI-driven computing demand ripples upstream through memory chips, printed circuit boards, and other key components.
7: Biotech also outperformed, with several innovative drug makers beating expectations. The earnings underscore a virtuous cycle linking technological advancement, industrial upgrading, and capital flows.
6: The momentum aligns with policy signals from Wu Qing, chairman of China's top securities regulator, who pledged at the 2026 Lu Jiazui Forum in June to support hard tech companies in quantum technology, biomanufacturing, embodied AI, and other sectors to list on the stock market.
8: More funds are attracted to invest in hard tech and AI-related sectors. Monetary, fiscal, industrial, and capital market regulatory policies are converging to channel more funds into hard tech and AI sectors, reinforcing China's push for technological self-reliance.
6: Foreign investors are also paying close attention to China's hard tech sectors.
9: Investors increasingly recognize that China is not only a consumer of AI technology, but also a significant innovator across areas such as AI models, cloud infrastructure, semiconductors, and intelligent manufacturing.
6: With strong earnings, sustained policy backing, and rising investor interest, China's hard tech sectors are proving that innovation-driven growth is more than a narrative. Zhao Shitong, CGTN.
5: Welcome into Sport on Africa Live with me, Richard Ntah. Let's begin with athletics, where Ethiopia's Yomith Kejelcha has taken back the men's half marathon world record. Kejelcha crossed the line in a remarkable 56 minutes and 51 seconds at Sunday's Buenos Aires event, running much of the second half of the race alone. The 29-year-old covered the course at an average pace of 2 minutes, 42 seconds per kilometer to lower the existing record by 29 seconds. The performance remains subject to the customary World Athletics ratification process. And in other news, basketball, music, fashion, and African culture are taking center stage in Senegal as the Basketball Africa League launches its inaugural BAL in Dakar Festival. The two-day event has brought together athletes, artists, and communities from across the continent. Organizers say it's not only highlighting the league's growing footprint in Senegal, but it's also providing a wider role of sport in shaping Africa's cultural identity. CGTN's Mohamed Aboubakar reports.
10: Dakar is buzzing with the energy of the two-day BAL in Dakar Festival. The event brings together basketball, music, fashion, and urban culture. For its inaugural edition, the festival showcased the talents, stories, and communities shaping the future of the African continent. With basketball fans, players,
11: artists and local personalities taking part, the event also reflects the Basketball Africa League's commitment to strengthening its presence in Senegal and promoting Dakar as a leading destination for sports and culture in Africa. According to the organizers, the choice of the African Renaissance Monument as the venue of this inaugural festival is highly symbolic. It provides an ideal setting for an event that looks to the future while celebrating Africa's growing confidence and creativity.
12: It's about basketball and music concerts. We've organized a national neighborhood tournament in four cities, including St. Louis and Dakar. We'll also have an exhibition game. We've invited legends of the Basketball Africa League to celebrate this event with us, where sport, music and culture come together. Holding the festival here at the African Renaissance Monument is symbolic. The Basketball Africa League also sees itself as part of this movement of rebirth for an Africa that is asserting itself, an ambitious Africa moving confidently toward the future.
11: The festival also featured the BAL Economy Impact Forum, bringing together representatives from Senegal's Ministry of Culture, Crafts and Tourism, as well as key event partners. Several community initiatives are also being showcased as part of the festival, further highlighting its focus on connecting sport with local communities and culture. Mohamed Abubakar, CGTN.
5: And in volleyball, the 2026 African Women's Nations Championship begins here in Nairobi on Tuesday. Having won the tournament a record 10 times, including the last edition in Cameroon in 2023, the host Kenya are warm favorites to do it again. While all 16 teams are determined to be crowned African champions, an extra incentive is that the winners will qualify by right for the 2028 Olympic Games in L.A. CGTN's Mohamed Abubakar has more.
11: Africa's top-ranked team, Kenya's Malkia Strikers, are finalizing their preparations ahead of the 2026 Women's Africa Nations Volleyball Championship. The 22nd edition gets underway from Tuesday in Nairobi, with 16 nations set to battle it out for continental glory. Among the teams gunning for the crown are former champions Cameroon, Egypt, Tunisia, and Algeria. Kenya is ready for the challenge as they look to defend their title and add to their record 10 championships.
13: Being at the top, of course, every eye is on you. Everybody, who even who is the weakest, wants to challenge there, even if you'll take 1 point from you. So I feel like being champions gives us not the settling like chance, but the chance to, you know, push so that when they're coming to challenge us, we are ready for them.
14: Yes, of course, when you're a champion, everybody looks at you. Everybody wants to have a pie of a size of you. The opponents that you've talked about, Cameroon, Egypt, Algeria, they are coming hard on us. So we have honed our skills well and we are ready. We are waiting.
11: This will be the sixth time Kenya is hosting the tournament, with the last edition on home soil coming in 2013. The Malkia Strikers are banking on home support to give them an extra push in their title defense.
15: I urge our fans to turn up in numbers and cheer for us. We will not disappoint and I'm sure we'll do well.
16: I'm very confident that our fans' presence will boost us. They'll fill up the space and give us the psych and strength to retain the trophy.
11: But this tournament is about more than the African title. The top three highest-ranked teams in Nairobi that have not already qualified will secure places at the 2027 FIVB Women's Volleyball World Championship, while the winner of the tournament earns a direct ticket to the 2028 Los Angeles Olympic Games.
14: Africa has only one slot so far. Everybody wants that one slot. We all know what Olympics is. We all know the benefits of going to the Olympics. It's the highest competition each coach and every player would want to go to. And so it's very important for us to qualify. And these opportunities, you only get them once in a lifetime. So we don't want to waste this one.
11: With Kenya defending its title on home soil, the battle here at the Kasarani Indoor Arena promises plenty of intensity from the very first serve. 16 nations will be chasing continental glory, with the stakes stretching all the way to LA 2028. Mohamed Abubakar for CGTN, Nairobi.
17: Kenya.

And in the English Premier League, Manchester City produced a dramatic late fight back to snatch a 2-1 victory over Bournemouth in Enzo Maresca's first match as manager. City nearly took the lead in the third minute, but Rico Lewis saw his effort blocked by Dorde Petrovic. Erling Haaland then missed a golden chance before Marcus Tavernier put the visitors ahead in the 25th minute, tapping home after Ryan and Evan Nilsson combined. Haaland came close again before the break, but Petrovic tipped his header around the post. City's frustrations grew after the hour when new signing Elliot Anderson went off injured. Haaland missed another chance in the 74th, but City finally leveled into 83rd through an unmarked Mark Yehi header from a Ryan Cherki corner. Cherki then set up the winner in stoppage time for Josko Gvardiol. Maresca says he hopes to rebuild his team into title contenders after missing out the past two seasons. Well, other games on Sunday saw both Newcastle and Liverpool begin their campaigns under new managers. The clash at St. James's Park ended in dramatic fashion as an injury time penalty from Dominic Szoboszlai earned the Reds a point. Europa League champions Aston Villa, on the other hand, had a nightmare start as Unai Emery's men suffered a 4-0 thumping away to Brighton. Well, that is it for this edition of Africa Live. Remember, you can send us your feedback to the contacts on the screen and follow us on digital media platforms. For the team, I'm Richard Ntase. Thank you so much for watching, and we will have more Africa Live coming your way in about 6 hours' time. So stay tuned and stay here on CGTN.

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1: Hello and welcome. I'm Wang Wengmang. It's 7 p.m. here in the Chinese capital, and here's what's coming up on our program. China and Jordan signed cooperation documents in Beijing as Jordanian King Abdullah II Ibn al-Hussein is on a state visit to China. Iran says it will consider totally ceasing oil exports as the U.S. threatens crushing economic sanctions. And the second world humanoid robot games are in full swing in Beijing, showcasing the latest capabilities of robots. Our top story today, Chinese President Xi Jinping has held a welcome ceremony in Beijing for King of the Hashemite Kingdom of Jordan, Abdullah II, Ibn al-Hussein, who's on a state visit to China. President Xi held talks with King of Jordan, and the two also attended a signing ceremony of cooperation documents. Chinese Foreign Minister Wang Yi has met with Jordanian Deputy Prime Minister and Foreign Minister Ayman Safadi in Beijing. Safadi is accompanying King Abdullah II on his state visit to China. Wang says China appreciates Jordan's firm commitment to a friendly policy toward China and its adherence to the One China principle. China will continue to support Jordan in safeguarding its independence, sovereignty, and territorial integrity. Safadi said Jordan attaches great importance to its relations with China and is willing to deepen cooperation in various fields. Wang Yi said Jordan is an important country in the Middle East. China will continue supporting Jordan in playing a positive role on the Palestinian question and other regional issues. Safadi acknowledged China's positive and responsible role on Middle East issues, especially its firm support for the two-state solution. Now, to get some more insights into this, we are joined by Professor Wang Jin, a Middle East expert. Welcome to our program, Professor Wang. Now, President Xi and King Abdullah II have jointly attended the signing ceremony of cooperation documents in Beijing. How would you assess the overall outcomes of their bilateral cooperation? And, of course, what areas hold the most promise?
2: Hi, Maman. I think actually, as you mentioned, I think that the visit is very crucial because actually it's the very first visit of King Abdullah II to China after 2015. And also another important meeting between the two leaders of the two countries. And we know that Jordan has already joined the China's Belt and Road Initiative and it played a very important role, not only in China's Middle Eastern policy, but also in the Middle Eastern politics. So that's why China cherished the relations with Jordan and hopes to further facilitate more cooperative areas with Jordan. So that's why let's see that on the one hand, we have now, as I introduced, the two countries has a very solid foundation for the cooperation. But also on the other hand, a lot of areas that would be the win-win area for the two countries. Particularly if you look at the Jordan is now have the very strong motivation for economic growth and the social development. And China could play the important role for encouraging and help Jordan to develop economies such as the green energy, such as global transportation, such as infrastructure construction and a lot of other areas. Particularly, China has the technology over the green energy, over the space technology, over any other artificial intelligence technology and the big data technology. These are highly necessary for the development of the future of Jordan. So that's why Jordan and China bilateral relations have strong and solid foundation, and the trust has been enhanced and further encouraged by the two leaders from China and Jordan. And also, on the other hand, they have a lot of areas under which a new mechanism, the new structure could be developed. So this is why this is a very, very crucial meeting between the two leaders, and it will pave the important way for the future and more solid cooperation between the two countries. Mama.
1: Right, Professor Wang, let's also talk about the regional implications. King Abdullah II's visit comes while the Gaza ceasefire remains fragile and regional dynamics shift. How do you read into China's engagement with Jordan on Middle East issues?
2: Well, I think China and Jordan, as you mentioned, hopes to maintain the

friendship and very, very positive ties based on mutual respect and mutual equality. What I mean here is that Jordan, of course, uphold the principle of one China policy, but also China understands the status and the situation that

0: stresses the importance of the territorial integrity of Jordan. I think these attitudes are very crucial because we know that Jordan now faces the growing tension in this region. I mean, in regional politics, not only resulted from the Israel-Palestinian conflict, but also resulted from United States Iran war in this region, which has already influenced many regional countries. Jordan, of course, is one of them. So that's why China would continue to support Jordan's national security and national independence and sovereignty and integrity. And I think the two countries has already got a very solid foundation in history, and they will further enhance very strong cooperative areas in different fields, and also based upon the very, very growing and increasing political trust between each other. So that's why I think in the future, the two countries will face new opportunities for the bilateral relations. And of course, this bilateral relation will benefit not only China and Jordan, but will benefit everybody in this region. Mama.
1: Professor Wang Jin speaking to us from Xi'an. Thank you so much for your insights. The Iranian Foreign Ministry has warned countries against cooperating with any U.S. economic sanctions against Tehran. U.S. Treasury Secretary Scott Bessent is set to outline new measures Monday aimed at increasing financial pressure on Iran. The economic pressure on Iran's currency has forced rial to a record low of more than $2 million per U.S. dollar. Meanwhile, Pakistan's Army Chief Asim Munir is in Tehran in an effort to revive mediation. Meanwhile, China has rejected the U.S. threats of secondary sanctions against countries trading with Iran, arguing that coercive measures only escalate regional tensions and destabilize the global economy rather than resolving disputes.
2: Sanctions and pressure will not help solve the issue. Instead, they will only heighten tensions and escalate the situation, serving no one's interests. China calls on all parties to remain rational and exercise restraint, refrain from actions that could further exacerbate conflicts or destabilize the global economy and financial system, and return to the right track of dialogue, negotiation, and political settlement as soon as possible. China will closely monitor the situation and take necessary measures to safeguard its legitimate rights and interests.
1: And now let me bring in our correspondent Safer Sarami. He's joining us live from Tehran with the latest. Safer, how are officials there responding to the latest statements from the U.S. Treasury Department?
3: Yeah, thank you for having me. So many things are happening at the same time, diplomatically, economically, and politically. Diplomatically, I have to tell you, as you mentioned, that Asim Munir, Field Marshal Asim Munir from Pakistan, just arrived here in Tehran, and tomorrow Omani Foreign Minister is supposed to visit Tehran. About the responses to U.S. threats, the tone here is defiant. And Iranians have said many times that they have been under sanctions for more than 7 decades. Most importantly, top security chief Mohsen Rezai, the Secretary of Supreme Council of National Security and former IRGC commander, said that if the countries in the region join the economic warfare against Iran, Iran will halt oil flow out of the Strait of Hormuz, and the U.S. assets in those countries will be targeted. And also, Ismail Paghaei today in Iran's foreign ministry press briefing said that Iran will not allow the end of war set based on the terms and conditions of the aggressor. So foreign ministry, the IRGC, they are all saying one thing: Iran will not give up the war, not the military war, but also the economic war that U.S. is planning to wage against Iran today or tomorrow. Secretary Bessent will announce the details, as they say, the harshest economic sanctions ever. But I have to tell you something honestly. We Iranians are already feeling the impacts as the rial is on a downfall and the gold prices are soaring on a daily basis.
1: Well, earlier today, Iranian President Masoud Pezeshkian said that the expired MOU signed in June with the U.S. is the best pass out of what he called neither war nor peace. Is there still an appetite for diplomacy in Iran?
3: Yeah, of course, you know, we can feel this cohesion inside the political establishment, that especially the government, because we have three branches, the parliament, the judiciary, and the government, the responsibility of the welfare of the people and the economic situation is all on the shoulders.

0: rulers of the government. That's why we see more willingness among the members of the government, including the president, the vice president, more willingness toward the negotiations. That's why President Pezeshkian said Iran cannot continue with the war forever. And as you mentioned, to defend the memorandum of understanding with the U.S., but we have to remember that the Iran political establishment is not just the government. We also have the IRGC, we have the Supreme Council of National Security, and also we have this newly elected leader, Moshe Khamenei. But for now, as you mentioned, government, Pezeshkian, has more willingness toward negotiations. But to be honest, for now, it seems diplomacy has hit a wall, and the U.S. has decided to ramp up the economic pressure on Iran. So I think the next few days will be very important, and some analysts that I've talked to, they even speculate there might be another round of a military conflict between Iran and the U.S.
1: Sapere Sarami, live for us from Tehran. Thanks so much, Sapere, for that update. At least two people have been killed and seven others wounded in two Israeli airstrikes on Gaza. One of those killed was a four-year-old boy. Israel has warned Hamas it will intensify strikes over launches of balloons, drones and kites from Gaza toward Israel. Around 10 such items have been recovered in recent days. No explosives have been found, but the Israeli military says Hamas could be testing how Israel will respond. In the Israeli-occupied West Bank, an Israeli man was stabbed and wounded by a suspect believed to be a Palestinian man. Health officials also say Israeli forces have shot and killed a 14-year-old boy. Israel's illegal E-1 settlement plan in the occupied Palestine's West Bank has drawn condemnation from 15 major Western and Arab and Muslim nations and concern from the United Nations. They warn Israel's new plan will undermine the two-state solution. A Palestinian official and a Jerusalem-based journalist say this effectively divides the West Bank.
2: First, the E-1 project is one of the most dangerous settlement projects in the Palestinian territories. The plan was first submitted for approval in the early 1990s, so we are talking about more than three decades during which it remained shelved and was politically regarded as one of the red lines concerning the two-state solution. Last year, the Israeli government approved this plan, crossing what had long been considered a red line surrounding such settlement projects. What has happened now is that the Israeli government has moved from the planning stage to the implementation stage by issuing a series of tenders related to the construction of more than 1,200 settlement units in this area. The danger of this plan is that it goes beyond residential construction or infrastructure. It has a profound geopolitical impact on the Palestinian territories, effectively separating the northern West Bank from the southern West Bank. Second, this plan effectively condemns 18 Palestinian Bedouin communities located east of Jerusalem to destruction. Third, this plan can only be viewed as part of the so-called Greater Jerusalem Plan.
3: This is clear evidence and effectively the final announcement that the prospect of a geographically contiguous Palestinian state is being brought to an end. Israeli measures have moved from hints and threats to eliminate the prospect of a Palestinian state to actually creating that reality on the ground. This is what the Israeli government itself is saying, that what is now happening east and southeast of Jerusalem is a dream they have been waiting 20 years to realize. It eliminates all prospects for peace in the region.
1: And now it's time for us to take a look at some other major stories making headlines from beyond Asia. The European Union has released $7.1 billion in new military aid for Ukraine in its conflict with Russia. The money is part of the bloc's 90 billion euro loan to Kyiv, which includes 60 billion euros in military aid. Ukraine aims to secure more missile interceptors, particularly Patriot air defense systems, to fight off Russian attacks. The Trump administration has warned Canada it would be, quote, foolish to think it could win a trade war with the U.S. Washington implemented new 50% tariffs on $20 billion worth of Canadian goods following Friday's breakdown of talks. Canada said it would match the tariffs with new levies targeting the U.S. steel and dairy industries from September 8th. The government of the Democratic Republic of the Congo and the M23 rebel group have agreed on a roadmap for peace talks. The two sides met in Switzerland to review progress on a Qatar-mediated framework aimed at ending decades of conflict in eastern DRC. A ceasefire verification mission is scheduled for August 24th in South Kivu province. This is Asia Today, coming up next on our program. The second World Humanoid Robot Games in Beijing enters its third day. Plus, China issues its second highest alert for rainstorms as three typhoons remain active near its southern and eastern coasts. These stories and more when we come back.
4: Images may appear to be identical, but looks can be deceiving. The difference is not always obvious. It has to be discovered. There are always different sides to a story. We put the focus on the details. To see more, to understand better. CGTN. See the difference.
1: The second World Humanoid Robot Games is well underway in Beijing, and robots are competing across competitive sports and scenario-based challenges. Our reporter Chen Jiaqi has more.
5: Behind me right now, the 400-meter obstacle race final is underway. This is the day three of the second World Humanoid Robot Games, and the robots are already breaking human records. A humanoid clocked 9.39 seconds in the 100-meter sprint, faster than Usain Bolt's world record. But the bigger story is autonomy. In most events, robots now operate fully autonomously, a major upgrade from last year. And these games go far beyond the track. Robots are being tested on restaurant service, emergency response, industrial assembly, and more. What we are seeing is essentially a full-body stress test, from AI models and algorithms to hardware performance. And the games are bringing together players from across the robotic supply chain. Look at who's here. Universities, AI startups, robot makers, automakers, and component suppliers. The big question for investors and the industry is, can these machines move from competition floor into the real world? If we look at the financial market, there's already strong momentum. Shares in Unitree, one of China's best-known humanoid robot makers, surged more than fivefold on its Shanghai debut last Wednesday. So this isn't just a robot competition. It's a live test of how quickly humanoid robotics can move from impressive demos to commercial reality. By hosting an event of this scale, Beijing is positioning itself as a major hub for this fast-growing industry. And these games are becoming a window into where the global humanoid industry is heading next. Chen Jiaqi, CGTN, Beijing.
1: And the rise of humanoid robots is just one example of how advances in science and technology are driving new industries in China. 6 years ago, President Xi Jinping put forward the idea of using sci-tech innovation to create new growth momentum. And 6 years on, that vision has evolved into a broader push to develop new quality productive forces. And now my colleague Ida Waringa is here with me to take a quick look back at some of President Xi's remarks. Ida?
6: Thanks, Meng Meng. That's right. And at a symposium with experts on economic and social development in 2020, President Xi first put forward the idea of boosting scientific and technological innovation for new growth momentum. Now, he called for greater capacity for independent innovation and breakthroughs in key and core technologies, while emphasizing the role of enterprises as the main drivers of technological innovation. In 2021, the focus expanded beyond China's borders. She highlighted greater international cooperation in sci-tech innovation with an emphasis on improving sci-tech governance and advancing human well-being. A year later, at the 20th CPC National Congress, he elevated science and technology, talent and innovation to a central place in China's development strategy, calling for new growth drivers and new strengths. In 2023, the focus shifted to industrial innovation. She called for using groundbreaking and cutting-edge technology to drive industrial transformation. And then in 2024, he described technological breakthroughs as the driving force behind new quality productive forces and sci-tech innovation as a core element.

0: prominent in that development. In 2025, she highlighted the integration of technological and industrial innovation, calling it a fundamental pathway to developing new quality productive forces. And this year, she put greater emphasis on application, calling for faster translation of sci-tech advances into real-world applications. From creating new growth momentum to developing new quality productive forces, the message is clear. Sci-tech innovation has become a key engine driving China's high-quality development and industrial upgrading. Back to you, Mang Mang.
1: Indeed, it's pretty amazing to see how that vision is being interpreted and being reflected in this humanoid robot game. Thank you so much, Ida. All right, now let's get some further discussion, and we are pleased to be joined by Dr. Kashif Sharif, Associate Professor at Beijing Institute of Technology. Welcome to our program, Professor. Now, the World Robot Conference has just concluded in Beijing. What's your overall take on China's technology sector?
2: Thank you for having me. I think the most important change over these 6 years is that China has moved from simply adopting and scaling technology towards building a much more complete innovation ecosystem. If we look back at 2020, there was already a very strong emphasis on innovation, particularly on strengthening research capacity, developing the core technologies. What we see today is the result of that sustained direction, and this is actually measurable. China moved from 14th in the Global Innovation Index in 2020 to 10th in 2025. R&D investments have also continued to increase. I think it is 2.8% of the GDP in 2025. And perhaps the most interesting change is the connection between research, engineering, manufacturing, and then deployment. And robotics is a very good example of it. Robot is just not an AI model. It is a complete collection of sensors, processors, batteries, communication systems, control systems. Name any technology and it has a house in that robot. And China's strength is increasingly in bringing many of these components together within one industrial ecosystem. And this year's robotics conference demonstrates this very clearly. We are no longer seeing robots only performing interesting demonstrations. There is much greater emphasis on manufacturing, logistics, healthcare, elderly care, emergency response, and many such worldly applications. So I think China is now entering a very interesting phase. The question is shifting from, can we build it, to can we make it intelligent, dependable, secure, and economically useful at scale? And the real benchmark will be whether technological innovation can consistently create productivity, social value, trusted real-world systems. And I think that is exactly the transformation that we are starting to see now.
1: And now, this conference is certainly a platform for countries to collaborate and share innovation. How do you view this dynamic between China and other countries, and what's worked well historically? Where do you see the most potential going forward?
2: I think the technology has always developed through a combination of competition as well as collaboration. We sometimes focus too much on the competition and forget how international the innovation process actually is. Look at any modern technology, smart cars, phones, whatever you have. It is very difficult to say that it is complete technological foundation coming from a single country only. Research ideas move across universities. Components come from different supply chains. Companies operate across different markets. China's own technological development has benefited greatly from this kind of international exchange. And at the same time, China has become an increasingly important contributor to global research, manufacturing, technological development. So I think what has worked particularly well historically is the, if I want to say the word, complementarity. Different countries bringing different strengths. China has major advantages in manufacturing at scale, engineering implementation, bringing prototypes into industry and then into the market. Other countries have their own areas of expertise. So when these capabilities interact, innovation can become much more faster than when everyone tries to reproduce entire technology chain independently. And again, this robotics conference had, 30 international organizations in there participating and sponsoring, developers from many different countries participating. So looking forward, I see that maybe there could be three basic areas where collaboration could be done in a more effective way. The one could be real-world robotics and embodied AI. We need much more shared research on how robots operate safely in factories, hospitals, and different scenarios. Mm-hmm. And the second one, and the perhaps most important one, is standard safety and security. We cannot live without that. And then finally, cooperation with developing countries. They are not just the market where finished product is given. They need to be part of the system, joint research, education. So I think if I want to bring it all together, I would say compete, where competition drives innovation. And then collaborate, where common standards, safety, and shared scientific progress benefits everyone. And that is the future of robotics we should globally see.
1: Mm-hmm. Dr. Kashif Sharif, thank you so much for your analysis. Typhoon Gennari has intensified from a tropical depression into a tropical storm and made landfall on Quanzhou in southeastern China's Fujian province. China has issued its second highest alert for rainstorms as this typhoon and two others named Saudel and Nara remain active near its southern and eastern coasts. In Guangxi, heavy rains have triggered floods in the Mingjiang River. Authorities there have evacuated residents to safety. Over 20,000 relief items, including beds and raincoats, have been dispatched to Guangxi. Fujian province has activated a level 4 emergency response for heavy rain, while Zhejiang province's Yongjia County is on high alert for flash floods and landslides. And that's all the time we have for this edition of Asia Today. I'm Wang Longmang in Beijing. From all of us here on the team, thanks for watching. Coming up next is Dialogue.

As scrutiny of Chinese AI companies intensifies in Washington, nearly 200 U.S. startups and technology groups are urging the government not to cut off Chinese access to open-weight models, which many smaller companies rely on to build affordable AI products. So what is driving the growing debate over possible restrictions on Chinese AI models? From Silicon Valley to D.C., why is the U.S. tech world suddenly obsessed with the narrative of AI distillation? What are the risks of a divided global

0: global AI ecosystem? And can global cooperation bridge geopolitical divides and unify international AI governance? Join today's dialogue with Wang Xinsong, author of Global Governance and Cooperation in Artificial Intelligence, Jeffrey Towson, partner at TechMoat Consulting, and Warwick Powell, adjunct professor at Queensland University of Technology.
1: Xinsong, welcome. We know that the debate, the controversy over KME3, the release, and whether there's a distillation or not. But this controversy quickly expanded into national security or tech leader, leading position, supremacy, this kind of a debate. How do you look at the debate now?
2: Well, first of all, let me state what distillation really means. And distillation is a process in model training where model A is partially trained by learning from model B through model B's outputs, coding style, as well as reference traces, and et cetera, et cetera. So this is a very common practice in the AI industry where AI models are built upon other AI models, right? And if we understand the whole process of model training, it's a very long process. It involves pre-training, where you feed the machine with a large amount of data, texts, multimodal images, and so on and so forth, into the machine, so the machine can learn, right? And then you go to the post-training process, where you have the supervised fine-tuning process, as well as reinforcement learning, and then finally you have safety tuning as well as evaluation. So it's a very long process. A lot of work is being done in the pre-training process. Mm-hmm. Increasingly, we have seen, especially after the release of R1 by DeepSeek, reinforcement learning being dedicated with a tremendous amount of time and energy and compute. So distillation is conventionally believed happening at the SFT or supervised fine-tuning process, which is a part of the training process. So what that means is that some argue that reinforcement learning can also involve a distillation, but that would mean that you have to use tens of thousands of agents on behalf of your model to extract answers from another model, which is going to crush pretty much the API or the original model, right? So that's also going to take a long time. So it doesn't mean, it basically means that it's impossible that KME3 has, pretty much copied the model from Anthropic. So if you understand the whole process, Anthropic reducing KME3's accomplishment completely to stealing or copying doesn't make sense at all. Mm-hmm. And to me, this is more about computation than about technical controversy. Mm-hmm. Because Anthropic's models, Fable and Opus previously, are all closed models. And they charge very high fees for API access. If you're an end user, you want to use Fable, you have to pay a very high premium in order to access the API. Whereas the Chinese models, most of them are open source, open weight models, where you can download to your own machine and deploy your own machines. If you have your own cloud, you can train and modify the model based on your context and your data, right? And if you do have to access the open source models through API, the Chinese models also charge you with a much more discounted price than the price you have to pay for Anthropic or OpenAI's models. So that means the Chinese models are becoming ever more competitive to the American models. Mm-hmm. And what that means is commercially, I think Anthropic and OpenAI are feeling this pressure. Mm-hmm. So this is more about a narrative issue, a framing issue, framing Chinese models as stealing, copying something bad, right? And then in a way, they create their own advantage of being more legitimate in the global market.
1: All right. So this is business competition. This is about narrative. And then the discussion also, I think, evolved into, the concern, not only, it's about they're possible losing of advantages competing with the Chinese side, but also it's about the, national

0: national security, about tech leadership. There's a concern for the U.S., you know, the Chinese are catching up quickly with us, and seems we are losing our edge here. So this is a more about, like people would say, geopolitical competition rather than maybe, you know, demonstrated in the tech area.
1: Mm-hmm. Yeah, absolutely. I think it helps that we sit back a bit to look at the bigger picture of the so-called AI race mm-hmm. that's happening now between China and U.S. And for the Americans, this AI race is being conducted in two ways. One is restriction, the other is expansion. So when it comes to restriction, we have understood that the American government has controlled the access of hardware, mm-hmm. semiconductors mostly, and equipments to make semiconductors from China. And increasingly, the American government has seen that this is not working as expected. So now it's shifting the strategy to controlling the hardware as well as controlling the software. And by that, we mean the advanced models, right? And the expansion, the second fold of the American strategy, is that the American government is well coordinated to export the full stack American AI packages to around the world as a way of taking a bigger share of the global market with American technologies, right? So for both strategies, restriction and expansion, to work, you got to have some moats, some, you know, choke points. Now, increasingly, the American government finds that the choke point on hardware is not working because the Chinese are doubling up their efforts in self-sufficiency. The Chinese companies, model companies, and hardware companies are also working hand in hand with each other to integrate hardware with software more efficiently. So all of that is encroaching the edge of American hardware. Now, when it comes to software, that's where distillation, this episode, comes from. Because American government initially thought that it can control the access by the Chinese to the most advanced American models like Mythos 5. And then, not long after the Mythos 5 was released, first you have the GLM models from Zhipu, or Z.AI, Chinese company, model company. Mm-hmm. Then you have the Kimi 3 out. Both models are very competitive, which surprises American government and American industry that the gap, they thought, between the Chinese AI and American AI is much narrower than they thought before. Mm-hmm. Right? So that's where distillation episode comes from, because increasingly they have to utilize other measures and approaches to crack down against Chinese models. And what's worth noting is that they're using not just technical and copyright excuses. They're also using an approach of discursive power and mm-hmm. narrative power. Mm-hmm. Again, they are portraying Chinese model as bad model. Mm. And this is not new to Dario Amode, the founder and CEO of Anthropic, or Seth Altman, founder and CEO of OpenAI, because they have always argued two things. One is generative AI is a general purpose technology, like electricity. Mm-hmm. Second, the American AI is good AI, is democratic AI. Chinese AI is bad AI, and mm-hmm. that's why distillation is portrayed as not a technical controversy, but rather as stealing, copying, mm-hmm. you know.
0: It's the politics. Exactly. Geopolitical competition there. Thank you, Xin Song. Thank you. Hello, Jeffrey. You have described, you know, a wave of Chinese technology companies, you know, such as DeepSeek, BYD, and TikTok, and of course the likes. They are reshaping global competition. How is it taking place?
2: It kind of depends what sector you're talking about. If you're looking at, there are a lot of very impressive domestic sort of digital AI companies. Domestic, I mean China. That don't really operate outside of China at all. Baidu is not really that active outside of China, but they're very important in what they're doing domestically. I would say Ant Group, their digital services business, same thing. Mm-hmm. Tremendous presence domestically. there's a lot of companies like that, actually, pretty good. But the ones we tend to talk about internationally are the ones that have gone in.

0: international, like DeepSeek, which is obviously models kind of shocked everyone. They call it the DeepSeek moment of 2025. Quinn is definitely doing that. Seedance, which is out of ByteDance, their sort of high performance video generator, that was a big shock in February. And when we're seeing now Kimi. Now Kimi, like if you're working outside of China, people are getting every month they have to look up some new entrepreneur they didn't know about. Like nobody knew the CEO of Kimi, Yang Jilin,
1: Right.
0: 2 months ago outside of China. Now everybody knows his bio, and
1: Right.
0: that it turns out his professor and mentor at Tsinghua was the founder of Jiapu AI. Most people
1: Interesting.
0: didn't know that.
1: Right.
0: So, and now we'll get a new wave soon of like robotic engineers. I think Ajibot is very important. People will start looking up those two gentlemen very shortly. So, yeah, TikTok, BYD, DeepSeek, now Kimi. Every couple months, there's a new sort of entrepreneur that gets recognized outside of China.
1: One advantage probably enjoyed by the Chinese companies is, for example, the AI companies, AI models. They are offering kind of like a, similar service, similar performance, but at a much lower cost than their US
0: Right.
1: competitors, What's behind such a model? Similar service, but lower cost that make them more competitive.
0: Yeah, I think this is sort of, I sort of said there's three things happening at the same time. One is the entity list, the GPU situation. And another is, look, it turns out foundation models are becoming commodities very, very quickly. What was powerful 12 months ago, 9 months ago, now is just table stakes. And as things become commodities, two things kind of happen. Number one, the price drops dramatically, 90%, 95%. We don't need a subscription. We can just download them and put them on our servers, right? Downloadable, open source, open weight. Kimi just open weighted its models as they promised they
1: Right.
0: would do. They made it for everybody. Okay. So the cost is going down, it's open source, it's totally flexible. That's commoditization. It's wonderful for everybody in the world. That is impacting these frontier models in the United States that have built their revenue streams on high price subscriptions. And I would argue that their response to a certain degree has been to run to the government and seek protection from something that happens in most technology fields. Most technologies become commodities. There are no billionaires that own your refrigerator. A refrigerator is a refrigerator. ATM machines are great. Nobody controls that. It's, most things happen like that. So I think we're seeing what I would call a little bit of a politically motivated response to this from people who their business models have been based on pretty high valuations. But the future of most of this stuff, I'll call it a commodity, but I would also call it the democratization of knowledge for the whole world, which is a huge benefit to everybody, except for a couple of shareholders here and there.
1: Yeah, absolutely. Then, of course, r related to that, there's a voice inside the US calling for the ban of the use of the Chinese AI model, open weight model, in the US. But at the same time, you also hear this opposition from some of the industries, especially startups in the US against such a possible ban. What's your take on that?
0: The Silicon Valley types and most firms actually have come out quite strongly and said, look, open source is incredibly important. It just is. Pretty much everyone, but was Anthropic the only one that didn't sign that letter? I think OpenAI signed, so I think it's just Anthropic. Now, one of the problems that I get frustrated is there is actually a very, very, there's at least two very important debates happening. Like, number one is who owns knowledge? Can I take someone else's IP and just use it? Well, that would be considered IP theft. Can I take your trade secrets that you've developed in your factories, copy them, and use them? Well, we call those trade secrets. These are very important issues. Now, you could argue that distillation is extracting knowledge from a business, could be OpenAI, and I'm using that knowledge without their consent to create another product that benefits me. Okay, that's an argument. People immediately argue back, but didn't OpenAI and Anthropic distill the knowledge that others have spent decades building on their web pages, their books, their podcasts, all of that into their service without consent?
1: That's true.
0: Kind of. So there is an important debate over the ownership of knowledge and at what point we can say, hey, that's IP theft, but that's okay. And that's an important debate that's getting kind of lost in this, I think. And they kind of go to China as the boogeyman, as an excuse to do something that really is just self-interest dressed up. The other tactic they go to is national security. And there are actually major national security questions. Cyber attacks, biological weapons. Right. Okay, but that blanket seems to be getting stretched quite wide to cover a lot of stuff that looks to me a lot like self-interest.
1: Yeah.
0: So there's a mix there that's problematic.
1: Right. Then, Jeffrey, you know, from a business perspective, you know, the allegation of distillation, does that make it harder for leading AI companies, you know, to protect their advantages? You know, if AI models can increasingly learn from each other, you know, where should companies look for a lasting competitive advantage?
0: There may not be a lasting competitive advantage. Most businesses don't have one. If you're making, you know, I don't know, desks, refrigerators, you have no lasting competitive advantage. You must innovate, create a better product every year. If you do a really good job, customers will get a lot of value and you'll make 5%. That's most businesses. This idea that tech companies somehow get these wildly profitable monopolies and duopolies and oligopolies, like we've seen in Facebook, things like this, Amazon. That's the exception to most business. And you could argue in many ways that is not great for consumers or businesses. We want things to be highly efficient. We want businesses to be working flat out all the time to increase value. And if they do, they make some money. But, you know, this wild profitability we've seen, that's not most businesses. And while it may have been somewhat common for digital businesses, marketplaces, things like that, it does not look like that is the case with AI. Mm-hmm. AI as a technology looks a lot more like traditional business than these sort of oligopolies we've seen out of Silicon Valley for the last 20 years. And I'd argue that's a good thing. I think open source, I like lots of competition to get my business. I don't like, here's the new terms of service, press accept, you have no choice.
1: Right.
0: So we're swinging back a little bit from Web 2 back to what Web 1 kind of was like. Mm-hmm. So I kind of like that. But yeah, there may not be lasting competitive advantage for a lot of these businesses.
1: But that's a good thing for us. The majority of
0: generally for customers, that's a good thing. Mm-hmm. But there's a balance. It's always swinging one way. It swings too far. It comes back.
1: Right.
0: You know, reasonable profitability is fine. Mm-hmm. Do I want someone to have a 20 to 30 year monopoly with 40%, 50% gross profits? I'd argue that's not awesome. Mm-hmm. Mm-hmm. I don't have a problem with Coca-Cola. They have a very good competitive moat. They make pretty good profits, but everyone's like, yeah, it's okay. It's a dollar for a can of Coke. It's fine.
1: All right. Thank you, Jeffrey, for speaking to us. Thank you for your time and insight here. Hello, Warwick. We know that the U.S. and China, they have a different AI system, you know, open source system or closed system. You know, if this trend continues, you know, we have different, like, separate AI systems, what effect could this have on global supply chains and industrial innovation? Will businesses, you know, somehow be forced to adapt by creating, like, separate, you know, networks for different markets, different systems?
2: Look, there will need to be adaptations when you have emerging systems that are not directly interoperable with each other. The point to remember about this is that the American AI business model has been

0: been developed around this proprietal idea that they could create significant commercial and technical moats that would enable some of the leading developers to garner substantial above average market profits. And they could do that because no one else could access the technologies in question. Now, 18 months or so ago, when China or Chinese firm launched DeepSeek, that business model that underpinned America's AI revolution and the exorbitant valuations that we've seen in AI stocks was actually dealt a blow, and a significant blow at that, because what we've now seen is the unfolding of a new frontier of open source technologies, which is undermining the very foundations of the proprietary business model that American AI commercially was built upon. And from my point of view, Chindor, this means that the American AI business model as it stands today is actually dead. It needs a complete rethink. And it's going to be rethought, I suspect, in a couple of ways. One is that the developers will seek greater favors and protection from the political masters in Washington in the name of national security. And on the other hand, they will seek to undermine Chinese technologies so as to reduce the attractiveness of open source technologies around the world. I think they're going to struggle with this particular pathway.
1: Yeah, that would be a struggle, especially if you take into consideration this widening gap in terms of technology, in particular on AI. You know, previously we often talk about this digital gap between the rich and poor. You know, less the rich countries, the poorer countries there. But here we have AI technology basically in the hands of a handful of countries, mostly China and the U.S. Are you concerned with that kind of a widening gap, possibly, you know, continue to grow between the countries, you know, with the different at different stages here, let's say?
0: Yeah, absolutely. The historical lesson is that chronic uneven economic development ultimately leads not only to the impoverishment of many millions and tens of millions of people across the world, but it also lays the foundations for interregional and cross-national tensions. There is actually no need for this kind of approach to the question of artificial intelligence. We now have technologies, as Chinese firms have demonstrated, that can be adopted widely and at relatively low cost, which means that Chinese technologies are now at a position to empower countries around the world and organizations and enterprises, governments and individuals to actually make the most of these new technology developments rather than once again be the victim of technological advancements being held in the hands of a small number of countries and worse, a small number of firms.
1: Well, that's true. You know, the Chinese AI models, they're offering similar services but at a lower cost. In that sense, you know, probably more countries, as you said, they will adopt and download and adopt the Chinese models. You know, if you look at the competition between the Chinese and American models here, so the Chinese models actually enjoy advantages here against their US counterparts. But that would be create some pressure on Washington, let's say.
0: Well, absolutely. Look, AI isn't just about chips and it's not just about models. It's actually a full stack infrastructure, software, hardware question. And what China has been able to do, despite the best efforts of the United States and its allies in terms of restricting access to the leading semiconductors, is to find workarounds. China now has developed solutions to these constraints, which ensures that its models are able to deliver a better bang for buck, not only in a financial sense, but also in terms of the energy consumed for the computations and the results that these models deliver. And it's because of this comprehensive approach that Chinese technologies, from renewable and clean energy to improved battery technologies, all the way through to enhancements in software, hardware interfaces, et cetera, can deliver to the global south a solution that frankly cannot be beaten.
1: Right. I mean, it has, I would say Washington has made it known that a tech supremacy or tech leadership, that's something they want to maintain. And that's probably at the heart of their geopolitical competition with China. You mentioned about, the competition in terms of AI is not just about, models, which model is more advanced. It's about the whole industries. If you look at that, probably, if you look at, say, cloud computing, advanced chips, manufacturing strength, and application of AI technology in different industries, that's very comprehensive in terms of competition. Where do you see these two countries?
0: Look, in an ideal world, the leading developers of artificial intelligence, which of course is China and the United States, will actually come together to develop appropriate regimes of governance and working parameters, as well as standards to ensure that different systems can interoperate with each other. And they can do that in the name of promoting innovation and competition, healthy competition. Unfortunately, many in the United States sees technology as a zero-sum proposition. We saw the vice president 18 months or so ago badger the Europeans in relation to their position on technology. And of course, the American big tech oligarchs have been promoting ideas around, their own central position in leading civilization and humanity forward. Unfortunately, these approaches do not foster the kind of collaborative ecosystems that I think many across the world, particularly in the global south, are looking for. And that's why Chinese technological leadership, as well as the application of technologies in the things that matter to developing countries and societies, ultimately will be far more attractive than the kind of zero-sum propositions that Washington unfortunately seems to be in the habit of promoting.
1: Well, thank you, Warwick. Thank you for speaking to us.
0: It's been a pleasure.
2: Each day, there are millions of stories. Each one can open new perspectives, new possibilities. Wherever you look, we are there. To see, discover, explore. We put the pieces together to find what really matters to you. All around the world, all around the clock. Our reporters are at home across the globe. From our headquarters in Beijing and production centers in Washington, Nairobi, and London. 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CGTN. See the difference.

0: Hello and welcome from Beijing. This is The World Today. I'm Wang Mengmang. Chinese President Xi Jinping has met with Jordan's King Abdullah II Ibn al-Hussein in Beijing. A welcome ceremony was being held. King Abdullah II has been on a state visit to China since August 18th, and this marks his ninth visit to China since his accession to the throne in February 1999. President Xi held talks with King Abdullah, and the two also attended a cooperation document signing ceremony. President Xi said that both sides should further deepen the alignment of their development strategies, strengthen cooperation in traditional fields such as economy and trade, infrastructure construction, transportation, and minerals, and expand new cooperation in areas like digital economy, artificial intelligence, and green energy. Jordan's King Abdullah said that Jordan firmly sticks to the One China policy and considers Taiwan an integral part of China's territory. He also said Jordan is committed to deepening cooperation and exchanges in areas such as economy and trade, manufacturing, agriculture, science and technology, medicine, culture, and education. They also discussed Middle East issues. Chinese President Xi Jinping said that the Palestinian issue lies at the core of the Middle East issue. President Xi called for a political solution, the resumption of peace talks between the Palestinians and Israel, and for the realization of Palestine's early establishment as an independent state. Jordan's King Abdullah expressed willingness to maintain close communication with China and continue to make active efforts to ease the current situation so that the people of all Middle Eastern countries can enjoy peace and prosperity. Chinese President Xi Jinping has extended congratulations to Mirza Fakhrul Islam Alamgir on assuming office as the president of Bangladesh. President Xi says China and Bangladesh are traditional friendly neighbors who have always respected and supported one another since the establishment of diplomatic relations 51 years ago. He also says that he attaches great importance to the development of China-Bangladesh relations and stands ready to work with President Alamgir to carry forward the traditional friendship, enhance strategic communication, deepen exchanges and cooperation in various fields, and bring more benefits to the people of the two countries. U.S. President Donald Trump has hit back at Canada after the country announced retaliatory tariffs on U.S. goods following a breakdown in trade negotiations. The Trump administration has warned of a devastating impact on its northern neighbor. Jagruti Davi reports from Washington, D.C.
1: Well, in an early Truth Social post, Donald Trump said that Canada wants the benefits of being a state without being one. They have also charged our grape farmers for many years massive amounts of tariffs, no more. The Canada comment in particular, I guess, is reflecting on comments he's made previously. He's talked about adding Canada as the US's 51st state, obviously an idea that Canada's premiers have pushed back against. Donald Trump has also made comments about Mark Carney and his predecessor Justin Trudeau being future governors of Canada. And these jibes come after Mark Carney said Canada would match US tariffs dollar for dollar after those crucial trade talks fell through. The US trade representative is saying that Canada declined the deal even though it was in their favour. Canada was saying unfair last-minute changes meant that they could not accept. So now we're seeing fears of a full-on trade war between these two neighbours, putting into question the US-Mexico-Canada trade pact as well. Canadian officials have in the past mooted this as a suggestion, let's cut off energy to the US in retaliation for tariffs, they've said. Now, this could have huge consequences because Canada is the US's largest foreign energy supplier. It provides more than 60% of the US's crude oil imports, nearly all of its imported natural gas, and more than 80% of its imported electricity. So this shows how integrated the two countries' power grids and refinery chains are, and this could cause any threat to cut off, if that is followed through, that could have huge consequences. You could see unreliable electricity in areas of the northeast of the United States, or the Midwest, where there's a reliance on electricity. You don't really have an alternative for the Canadian crude in the same way. Like Venezuelan and Mexican crude, for example, is a bit different. So the refining process is different. You could also see differences in price pressures in states that are reliant on Canadian crude and electricity. So these are just some of the implications that could happen. Now, it's questionable as to whether the US would, whether Canada would follow through on something like that, and as an escalation. But, you know, it just shows the language that's being used. It just shows how serious this situation is.
0: Well, Iran says it has blacklisted 45 tankers that have broken its rules for passing through the Strait of Hormuz.

Tehran says it will take action against any vessels transferring loads with them. The warning comes days after the U.S. threatened Iran with the toughest sanctions in history, and Iran saying its response to any new U.S. threats would be devastating.

0: This one is Safir Sarami, reports from Tehran.
1: The United States is preparing to impose new sanctions on Iran. While officials in Tehran acknowledge the economic pressure people are facing, both sides continue to exchange warnings, leaving the prospects for diplomacy increasingly unlikely.
2: The issues imposed on Iran, both economic and business related, are truly distressing. This is part of the pressure that the United States has exerted on Iran over the past several decades. We must utilize every tool at our disposal to alleviate the suffering of the people.
1: Economists warn the government needs to be very careful with any new economic measures at this stage. They say the public is already under heavy pressure, and further steps could deepen the strain on households and businesses.
3: The government and policymakers must value the public and strive, as much as possible, to alleviate the pressure on them. For instance, the topic of increasing gasoline prices driven by the current fuel shortage crisis is being widely discussed these days. In my view, as an economic expert, the governments should avoid such measures, as the current atmosphere is already sufficiently volatile.
1: On the streets of Tehran, many say sanctions are already part of daily life, felt in food prices, incomes, and declining buying power.
4: Dairy products have become very expensive. Every time I go to that store, when I walk in there is one price, and when I walk out there is another. That is why per capita consumption of dairy products is declining, and the same is true for meat and protein. People like me, who are retired, get a salary increase only once a year, but prices go up every moment. My question is, what is the outcome in return for all these hardships?
5: These sanctions are 100% making life difficult. With the incomes we have, we simply cannot make ends meet. My child is now unhappy with me and asks, what kind of a job is driving a taxi that you cannot earn a sufficient income?
1: Whether that pressure can change Tehran's behavior remains uncertain. But for many Iranians, the fear is familiar. Will the cost of this latest confrontation once again be paid for in their daily lives? Sepher Sarami, CGTN, Tehran.
0: Protesters in Tokyo have taken to the streets to denounce the Takaichi administration's latest moves to revise Japan's pacifist constitution and expand the country's military.
5: I oppose the current administration's preparations for war and its promotion of military expansion, and I oppose amending Article 9 of the Constitution. It would turn Japan into a country capable of waging war. The current government regards China as an enemy and is making war preparations in the direction of fighting against China. Therefore, I truly feel that it is extremely dangerous.
2: Nowadays, natural disasters occur frequently in Japan, but the budget for disaster response is not only not increased, it has decreased. This is the reality. Since this is the case, why is military spending still being increased? I really want to ask the government about this.
6: It is absolutely unacceptable to revoke the R3 non-nuclear principles. I think they did this because they want to go to war. They want to make money from the military industry. So they tried to abolish the H3 non-nuclear principles. This is absolutely unacceptable. As a country that has suffered from nuclear bombings, it is even more necessary for Japan to uphold this principle. I think giving up the H3 non-nuclear principles is something that should never happen.
0: And finally, we're going to leave you with highlights from the second World Humanoid Robot Games in Beijing, where robot athletes go head-to-head in track, kung fu, and more. I'm Wang Wumang. Thanks for watching. Stay tuned for China 24 coming up next.

coming to you live from Beijing. This is China 24, our look at China and its impact around the world. I'm Wang Mengmang, coming up on our show today. Chinese President Xi Jinping holds talks with King of the Hashemite Kingdom of Jordan Abdullah II, Ibn al-Hussein, in Beijing. China continues its advancement toward law-based governance, aiming to secure progress toward a safe China. In our latest China Watch, we look at how China's booming robotics industry can translate into development dynamism. And China's southern coastal regions brace for more typhoons. Great to have you with us. Chinese President Xi Jinping has met with Jordan's King Abdullah II, Ibn al-Hussein, in Beijing. A welcome ceremony has been held. King Abdullah II has been on a state visit to China since

0: And this marks his ninth visit to China since his accession to the throne in February 1999. President Xi held talks with King Abdullah, and the two also attended a cooperation document signing ceremony. President Xi said that both sides should further deepen the alignment of their development strategies, strengthen cooperation in traditional fields such as economy and trade, infrastructure construction, transportation and minerals, and expand new cooperation in areas like digital economy, artificial intelligence and green energy. Jordan's King Abdullah said that Jordan firmly sticks to the One China policy and considers Taiwan an integral part of China's territory. He also said Jordan is committed to deepening cooperation and exchanges in areas such as economy and trade, manufacturing, agriculture, science and technology, medicine, culture and education. They also discussed Middle East issues. Chinese President Xi Jinping said that the Palestinian issue lies at the core of the Middle East issue. President Xi called for a political solution, the resumption of peace talks between the Palestinians and Israel, and for the realization of Palestine's early establishment as an independent state. Jordan's King Abdullah expressed willingness to maintain close communication with China and continue to make active efforts to ease the current situation so that the people of all Middle Eastern countries can enjoy peace and prosperity. In an exclusive interview with China Media Group, Deputy Prime Minister and Foreign Minister Ayman Safadi says Jordan seeks to deepen cooperation with China across a wide range of sectors. On the global stage, the kingdom hopes to strengthen coordination with Beijing on the issue of Palestine and the two-state solution.
1: As His Majesty the King has emphasized, the message we convey is clear. We wish to forge broader, deeper, and more comprehensive ties with our Chinese friends. Our two countries can mutually benefit through cooperation. We have established a strategic partnership between our two nations, and more than a decade has passed since the relevant agreements were signed. As we've noted, we have witnessed many advances in bilateral relations. Yet there remains far-reaching room for cooperation between our two countries, cooperation that can bring mutual benefits to both sides. We look forward to the next decade being one of substantial advancement for our bilateral ties, with strengthened cooperation across the economy, culture, and the many other sectors I just mentioned. This is of great importance. The foundation is already in place, political will exists, and our shared interests are well defined. We therefore believe that His Majesty the King's visit to China, together with his meetings with the Chinese president and Chinese officials, will continue to move our solid bilateral relationship forward, unlock broader prospects for cooperation, and deepen collaboration across diverse fields. Jordan's consistent policy is to strengthen cooperation with friendly countries, diversify and continually advance such cooperation, and build genuine connectivity, including connections via air and land. All of this aligns with the priorities set out in Jordan's vision for economic modernization. As I mentioned, our vision is premised on developing and benefiting from cooperative ties with friendly nations, and such cooperation should generate positive impact for all partners. We are a country that believes in building partnerships rooted in mutual respect and shared interests. China is an important country with rich and valuable experience in economic development. We look forward to drawing on such experience and cooperating with China across all relevant fields. Such cooperation will not only bolster bilateral ties, but also yield tangible outcomes, enabling both countries to reap mutual benefits from enhanced collaboration in economy, investment, trade, science, and technology, and culture. First, as I have stated, the region is confronted with numerous threats, along with challenges to its security, stability, future, and economic development. We must therefore resolve conflicts to achieve lasting security and stability, and bring about a just peace that safeguards the rights of all parties in conformity with international law and resolutions of international legitimacy. Jordan remains committed to resolving conflicts through dialogue, upholding its consistent position, as firmly and clearly understood by His Majesty the King. At the same time, Jordan takes part in all efforts aimed at settling conflicts on the basis of international law and the pursuit of justice. For us, as emphasized by His Majesty the King, the Palestinian cause is the core issue. It must be resolved in a just manner that guarantees the rights of the Palestinian people, namely the freedom of the Palestinians and the establishment of a sovereign, independent state on their national territory based on the June 1967 borders, with East Jerusalem as its capital grounded in the two-state solution. We appreciate China's clear stance within this framework.

0: China supports the two-state solution and a just, comprehensive settlement of the Palestinian question. This is a position we respect. We also look forward to China being part of and playing a role in efforts to advance this solution. Broadly speaking, I believe we consistently aspire to resolve conflicts through dialogue and diplomacy. Nevertheless, such dialogue must be anchored in international law, international humanitarian law, the UN Charter, and resolutions of international legitimacy while respecting the principles of good neighborliness and non-interference in the internal affairs of states. These constitute the framework we follow to attain security and stability. We look forward to cooperating with China. China plays an important role in attaining this goal, to realize a just peace, secure the rights of all parties, bring about security and stability, and ultimately foster economic development so that all peoples of the region may live in dignity and security. This is an important issue. In my view, respect for international law, respect for the UN Charter, and respect for resolutions of international legitimacy are the foundation for maintaining stability in a world order which is built on respect for law. In this regard, China has a leading role. As a member of the UN Security Council, China carries significant influence and weight in both political and economic spheres. Jordan also plays its own role with a history of respecting international law and international humanitarian law and cooperating with all parties to ensure a secure future for everyone. For that future, we must respect international law, resolutions of international legitimacy, and the UN Charter. Therefore, we look forward to working with China and other partners to ensure that all abide by these principles, because respecting international law is in everyone's interest. When violations of international law are allowed in one place, it becomes difficult to prevent similar violations elsewhere. From the very start of Israel's war on the Gaza Strip, we have consistently warned that international law must be respected. We have pointed out that violations of international law and international humanitarian law undermine the entire system of international coordination. Such violations must be clearly confronted. As I said, we must work together to uphold the international system we all recognize, the one based on international law, resolutions of international legitimacy, and the UN Charter. Jordan will continue to stress this point. As I mentioned, China also plays a key role in this effort. We hope that in the international community, we can all join forces to ensure compliance with international law, thereby guaranteeing security and stability for all.
1: And now for some more insights, I'm pleased to be joined here in the studio by Ms. Su Xiaohui. She's Director for Developing Country Studies at China Institute of International Studies. Always great to have you with us on our program, Ms. Su. So China and Jordan see this visit as a step to deepen their strategic partnership, and a lot has been discussed during the two leaders' meeting. What has been the most significant takeaway from this visit?
2: Well, as you may notice, Wang Mang, that the two countries established strategic partnership more than 10 years. So it is important time for the two countries to work on the bilateral ties. And the state visit itself highlights the importance of exchanges between the two countries. The King has paid 9 visits to China, and during this process, he got a better understanding of China and he witnessed China's development. And currently, it is quite important for the two countries to talk about cooperation. China has started our new 5-year plan, and as for Jordan, the country is working on its economic modernization vision towards 2033. So it's still in the progress. So a lot of things on the agenda. So it is a time for the two countries to talk about how developing countries, the global south, should work with each other, especially on economic issues. And talking about the timing, especially at the current moment, the Middle East is facing a lot of challenges. And Jordan has faced huge challenges. So it is a time for the two countries to talk about the relationship between development and security, and how to cool down the tension and to boost the stability in the region. So both sides will exchange views deeply on security concepts as well as the approaches for peace and stability.
1: President Xi Jinping has called for stronger cooperation in traditional fields such as trade, investment, and of course infrastructure. But at the same time, he also would like to see the expansion of cooperation in new areas such as artificial intelligence, green energy, and digital economy. So where do you see the greatest potential for bilateral cooperation going forward?
2: Well, actually, both countries are looking into the potential for cooperation and the new opportunities. When we talk about Middle East, least what comes to our mind is energy, especially oil and gas resources. But for Jordan, it is interesting that the country is not an oil producer, it is an importer. So for the green energy, it is what China believes that both countries can work on. And our counterpart has a lot of interest in this subject. And at the same time, talking about developing countries and the potential for development, especially

0: AI and digital economy provide a lot of opportunities. If we look into Jordan's economic modernization vision, the digital economy also play a very important role. The country believes that it will boost the country's employment as well as benefit people's livelihoods. So from China's perspective, we can talk about on the new topics and try to work it out. We also talk about opportunities compared with what we call gap. So especially for China and Jordan, we believe that to work on the same subjects, especially the new areas, will provide more opportunities for the both countries. And the both countries can set up kind of example for China and regional cooperation.
1: Certainly, this visit is very important ahead of the 50th anniversary of diplomatic ties. Thank you so much for your insights, Mr. Xiaohui. Appreciate your time. Chinese Foreign Minister Wang Yi said China always attaches great importance to China-Kuwait relations and is willing to take the 55th anniversary of diplomatic ties as an opportunity to build a more solid, higher quality, and more substantial strategic partnership. Wang made these remarks on Monday in Beijing when meeting with visiting Kuwait Foreign Minister Sheikh Jarrah Jaber Al-Ahmad Al-Sabah. The Chinese foreign minister also hopes Kuwait will ensure the safety of Chinese personnel, institutions, and projects in the country, improving the convenience for personnel exchanges between the two sides. And he also emphasized that the current situation in the Middle East and the Gulf region has once again reached a critical juncture, adding that parties involved should return to the negotiation table as soon as possible to help de-escalate the various conflicts. And Kuwait's foreign minister responded that his country firmly adheres to the One China principle, adding that Kuwait appreciates the constructive role played by China in solving the U.S.-Israel-Iran conflict and is willing to strengthen communication and coordination with China to promote the early restoration of security and stability in the region, while safeguarding the freedom and security of international shipping routes. Xi Jinping, General Secretary of the Communist Party of China Central Committee, Chinese President and Chairman of the Central Military Commission, has called for sustained efforts to foster and practice a correct understanding of governance performance. He called on party organizations and officials at all levels to put the public interest first, work for the well-being of the people, make sound decisions, and deliver concrete results that can stand the test of practice, the people, and history. And she said the recent party-wide study and education campaign on fostering and practicing a correct view of governance performance has achieved notable results, with a focus on theoretical study, addressing problems, and improving rules and regulations. He also called for regular education and oversight, particularly for local party and government leaders, newly promoted and young officials, and those in key positions. She also stressed the need to strengthen performance evaluations, promote officials who value hard work and tangible results, and promptly identify and correct emerging problems. Chinese President Xi Jinping places great importance on advancing law-based governance in all respects. He has given instructions on the comprehensive implementation of the rule of law on various occasions. 8 years ago today, she presided over the first meeting of China's Commission for Law-Based Governance. It was a major step forward in China's efforts to advance law-based governance. President Xi stressed that the rule of law plays a fundamental and supporting role in China's development. He called for strengthening party leadership and following the path of socialist rule of law with Chinese characteristics. He also stressed better leveraging the rule of law to consolidate the foundations, stabilize expectations, and provide long-term security for development. In 2020, at the Central Conference on Work Related to Law-Based Governance, Xi Jinping stressed putting people at the center. And he said law-based governance must serve the people, rely on the people, and protect their rights and well-being. And at the Central Conference on Work Related to Law-Based Governance in 2025, she called for sound legislation, strict law enforcement, impartial justice, and society-wide observance of the law to provide strong legal safeguards for advancing Chinese modernization.

0: and national rejuvenation. China has unveiled a new five-year plan to enhance public legal education and advance of the rule of law. Running from 2026 to 2030, the initiative aims to create a sound legal environment that supports the country's modernization drive. Our reporter Huang Yue has more.
1: For tourists visiting the Great Wall, legal education is probably the last thing they expect to encounter. However, during the busy summer travel season, legal information and services are being provided alongside the site's traditional attractions, including English language assistance for overseas visitors.
2: It's the peak travel season, and Bottling is welcoming many international visitors who might have their own legal needs. Many overseas visitors value a strong sense of security, so we're also exploring ways to use the rule of law to provide greater protection for international tourists.
1: This is one example of China's broader efforts to make public legal education more targeted, practical, and accessible. China's newly unveiled five-year plan for public legal education calls for greater focus on the evolving needs of businesses and innovation. The plan emphasizes raising legal awareness in areas such as foreign trade, cross-border investment, commercial dispute resolution, and international travel. It says China's public legal education system is expected to become more standardized, technology-driven, and widely accessible by the end of the decade.
3: During the next 5 years, we will focus on officials as one of the key groups, encouraging them to better understand and apply the law in their work. At the same time, we will work to improve legal literacy among the general public, promote respect for rules, and encourage people to turn to the law when they encounter problems or disputes.
1: China's first law dedicated to public legal education took effect last year, providing a legal framework for this work. Now, the new five-year plan sets out how legal education will continue through 2030. It has a greater focus on making legal knowledge relevant to people's everyday lives. Policymakers say that is what effective legal education looks like, making sure people encounter the law in places and situations they really need it. Huang Yue, CGTN, Beijing.
0: And joining us now for some more analysis is Huo Junxin, a professor of law at the China University of Political Science and Law. Welcome to China 24, Professor. So 8 years ago, President Xi presided over the first meeting of China's Commission for Law-Based Governance. From your point of view now, what have been some of the most, you know, the biggest achievements in the development of the rule of law in China over these years?
4: Yeah, during the past 8 years, China has advanced a comprehensive law-based governance under guidance of Xi Jinping's thought on rule of law. You know, at present in China, there are 311 pieces of national legislation, and China's State Council has enacted more than 600 administrative regulations at local levels. The local authorities has enacted around 14,000 pieces of local regulations. So I think that by the efforts made in the past 8 years, there is a belief and a principle in China that everything should be governed by law instead of by arbitrary powers. I think this is the most or most important development in the rule of law in China in the past 8 years.
0: And then, Professor, what do you think are some of the most promising areas for continued progress, and how might China's rule of law model contribute to the rest of the world?
4: In the past eight years, I think China has made a remarkable progress in new emerging and foreign-related areas. You know, China is a leading country in, climate governance, AI governance, and digital economy. So in order to safeguard the development in this area, China has made a lot of legal innovation, including legislation and judicial reforms. And I think that China's rule of law construction is based upon its own historical, cultural, and social traditions. So China's success in the rule of law suggests that there is no so-called standard approach or model for rule of law. Every country has the power and the rights to find a path to build a rule of law suitable to its own conditions. And I think that in the future, China will

0: delivered more practical experiences and public legal goods for global governance on the notion of building a community of shared future for mankind.
1: Well, Professor Huo Jingjin, thank you so much for sharing with us your insights. You are watching China 24, coming up next on our program. In our latest China Watch, we look at how China's booming robotics industry can translate into development dynamism.
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3: You might think you are better informed in an information age. 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
4: A vast land of 1.4 billion people. 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

0: Welcome back, and circling to our top story, Chinese President Xi Jinping has called for a more substantive and dynamic China-Jordan strategic partnership. Xi made these remarks during talks with Jordan's King Abdullah II, Ibn al-Hussein, who was on a state visit to China.
1: On Monday afternoon, Chinese President Xi Jinping held a welcoming ceremony for King Abdullah II at the Great Hall of the People in Beijing. A 21-gun salute was fired at Tiananmen Square as the national anthems of China and Jordan were played.

Jordanian king, accompanied by Xi, inspected a guard of honor of the Chinese People's Liberation Army before the two leaders watched the ceremonial march pass. The two leaders held talks after the ceremony. During their talks, Xi said China and Jordan have always treated each other with mutual respect and equality and pursued mutually beneficial cooperation since establishing diplomatic ties, providing a vivid example of win-win cooperation and mutual learning between countries with different social systems and of different sizes. The two countries established a strategic

0: strategic partnership in 2015, she said building a more substantive and dynamic relationship between China and Jordan meets the expectations of their people and reflects the broader trend of solidarity and self-reliance among Global South countries. She called for greater strategic trust, deeper mutually beneficial cooperation, and closer coordination in multilateral affairs, with the aim of contributing to peace, stability, and prosperity in the region. He said China attaches importance to Jordan's unique and important role in the region and supports Jordan in safeguarding its sovereignty, security, and development interests. She also called for stronger cooperation in traditional areas, including trade, infrastructure, transport, and minerals, while expanding cooperation in digital economy, artificial intelligence, and green energy. He also called for broader exchanges in education, culture, science and technology, and tourism. King Abdullah II said Jordan highly values its relations with China and is committed to deepening cooperation in trade, manufacturing, agriculture, science and technology, medicine, culture, and education. He also welcomed more Chinese companies to invest in Jordan. The two leaders also exchanged views on the situation in the Middle East. She said China has consistently called for a comprehensive ceasefire and an end to hostilities, with disputes resolved through political and diplomatic means. He stressed that the sovereignty and security of regional countries, including Jordan, should be respected. On the Palestinian issue, she said a political solution must be pursued, with the two-state solution as the right direction. He also called for upholding the principle of Palestinians governing Palestine, strengthening humanitarian protection and assistance, and pursuing fairness and justice based on international law. King Abdullah II expressed appreciation for China's position on Middle East affairs and its support for the just cause of Arab countries, saying Jordan is ready to maintain close communication with China and continue efforts to ease tensions in the region. Following the talks, the two leaders witnessed the signing of multiple cooperation documents covering areas including diplomacy, trade and economy, industrial and supply chains, and justice. China and Jordan also issued a joint statement on deepening their strategic partnership. Later in the evening, she hosted a welcoming banquet for King Abdullah II at the Golden Hall of the Great Hall of the People.
1: Well, in today's China Watch, we shift gear onto the second World Humanoid Robot Games underway in Beijing and look at how advancing robot performance translates into great potential for real-world application. Well, day three of the World Humanoid Robot Games highlights robots breaking records and running high-standing high jumps. Our reporter Chen Jiaqi explores the venue to find out how such advancement has been achieved.
2: Behind me right now, the 400-meter obstacle race final is underway. This is day three of the second World Humanoid Robot Games, and the robots are already breaking human records. A humanoid clocked 9.39 seconds in the 100-meter sprint, faster than Usain Bolt's world record. But the bigger story is autonomy. In most events, robots now operate fully autonomously, a major upgrade from last year. And these games go far beyond the track. Robots are being tested on restaurant service, emergency response, industrial assembly, and more. What we are seeing is essentially a full-body stress test, from AI models and algorithms to hardware performance. And the games are bringing together players from across the robotic supply chain. Look at who's here. Universities, AI startups, robot makers, automakers, and component suppliers. The big question for investors and the industry is, can these machines move from competition floor into the real world? If we look at the financial market, there's already strong momentum. Shares in Unitree, one of China's best-known humanoid robot makers, surged more than fivefold on its Shanghai debut last Wednesday. So this isn't just a robot competition. It's a live test of how quickly humanoid robotics can move from impressive demos to commercial reality. By hosting an event of this scale, Beijing is positioning itself as a major hub for this fast-growing industry. And these games are becoming a window into where the global humanoid industry is heading next. Chen Jiaqi, CGTN, Beijing.
1: China is pressing ahead with

0: This breakneck development of humanoid robotics. Once praised for stage performance, humanoid robots are proving their practical worth as they begin to take their place on the factory floor. The Ministry of Industry and Information Technology says China's full-year production of humanoid robots will exceed 100,000 units by the end of this year. And China aims to deploy humanoid robots in more than 100 high-value scenarios by the end of 2026. And the country's first automobile works says its wheel-armed robot is now deployed in regular production line operations. It integrates a proprietary vision language action operation large model and is equipped with whole-body motion control and environmental perception. It efficiently performs tasks such as recognizing parts and flexible grasping. And now let me bring in my guest, Professor Guy Kuku, for some more analysis. Professor Guy is from the School of AI at Beijing Institute of Technology. Great to have you with us on our program, Professor. Now, with real-world tasks, detectors, hand tasks, and even human world records being broken, how do competitions like the humanoid robot games redefine the good standards for humanoid robots compared to traditional robotics contests?
1: Okay. Hello, Maman. I think that's a very interesting question. In fact, the history of the kinds of robot competition we are seeing today is quite short. And the rapid progress in humanoid robot technology in recent years owes a great deal to the fast evolution of what we might metaphorically call the robot's brain and its cerebellum. The brand we know that's the AI technology, especially for like AI large models, has dramatically enhanced the robot ability to perceive, understand, and make decisions. The cerebellum that refers to control technology, like embodied intelligence. It's what allows robots to carry out complex, coordinated movements in real, messy environments. So from this perspective or from a technical standpoint, these competitions are really showcasing steady technological advancements. So we are seeing all sorts of new technologies being applied to solve real-world problems. For example, innovative coding system that lets robots maintain continuous long-term operations. Therefore, what the competitions themselves are testing, like the tasks, the challenges directly illustrates how the technology is evolving toward greater capability and, just as importantly, much better real-world usability. Thank you.
0: And then as a bridge between R&D and industry, how can these competitions better align prototype capabilities with actual business needs? And it doesn't stop right there. Also, we are facing the need to accelerate the path from lab to real-world deployment.
1: So I think we can look at this from at least the three angles. First of all, these competitions act as a stress test for technology by pitting different products against each other in hand-to-hand challenges, focusing on speed, accuracy, coordination, and so on. We have essentially built a high-pressure testing ground that pushes like every system to its limits. And that's how we uncover the real technical issues. So take the cooling system I mentioned earlier. Like many of the innovations we saw in these competitions actually came from problems exposed in previous ones. Second, they serve as a live platform for demand discovery. When potential users see these robots in action, they start thinking about their own operations, and that sparks ideas for new business models or service scenarios. So after all, technology providers cannot possibly know like every single application out there. So what happens is like real end users see a new technology and immediately ask, like, could this work in our field too? So that's a very direct form of like market feedback. And third, these events help nurture a healthier ecosystem, especially for the component manufacturers across the supply chain. Mm-hmm. So when we have clear public benchmarks for performance, it drives the innovation, not just like a final product, but also all the way down the chain. So overall, we can see China is advancing developments in the fields of humanoid robots at full speed, and these competitions are good showcases. Thank you.
0: All right, Professor Gai Keke, thank you so much for sharing with us your perspectives. Let's now take a short break on China 24, but more stories ahead when we come back, including... China's southern coastal regions brace for more typhoons. Stay with us.

0: Each day, there are millions of stories. Each one can open new perspectives, new possibilities. Wherever you look, we are there. To see, discover, explore. We put the pieces together to find what really matters to you. All around the world, all around the clock. Our reporters are at home across the globe. From our headquarters in Beijing and production centers in Washington, Nairobi, and London. 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CGTN. See the difference.
1: Well, earlier today, China's Guangxi region issued a red flood warning, urging residents and local authorities along the rivers to stay alert and take immediate precautions. Our reporter Wang Hui is joining us live now there with the latest. Well, Wang Hui, some parts of Guangxi are still recovering from severe flooding earlier this summer. What do you have for us now?
2: Well, Mamang, now I'm in the Ningming County, Chongzuo City, in the southwestern part of Guangxizhuang Autonomous Region. This is one of the areas hardest hit by flooding caused by Typhoon Nara. And now I'm standing on the bank of Mingjiang River. This is the major waterway of this place, right in the county center. And now we can see that the water level here is quite high. The flooding is quite severe here. The water level is almost close to the bank. And the warning water level here is about 116 meters. But now the water level is already 7 meters above the warning mark. And there will be a peak flood arrive at about 2 a.m. 25th, which is about 6 hours later. And the water level there will be about 7.5 meters higher than the warning mark. So the local government is closely watching the situation and trying to carry out efficient rescue operation. And here now we can see that the place far away now is just a vast sheet of water. But actually under the water, far away, it's the sugarcane fields. This place is a core national sugarcane producing area. So this is a very critical stage for sugarcane. It's for their elongation. However, the strong winds and the heavy flooding will directly impact their yields, sugar content, and later harvesting cost. And I also talked to the local government and asked them how they will address this problem. And they told me that now the first priority for them is to save people and to, after finish the cleaning up work and the relief work, they will evaluate and address the agriculture damage. And now we can see on the opposite side of the river. Now it's pretty dark, but actually on the other side of the river, we can see that nowadays, during daytime, I could see that the building there is already submerged by the water. It's already submerged by the water, and the first floor shops and the basement are totally underwater, and the water level there is about 6-7 meters high. So we can see that the flooding is quite severe. And the place nearby, you can see that here, there were just a huge amount of debris and tree branches. They are from upstream, and now they have already blocked the river channel.

0: here. And we can see that the place that is the bridge of the Mingjiang River. Now the bridge, we can see that 1, 2, 3, 4, about 4 groups of cleanup trucks are working together to clean up this waste. Mm-hmm. And they have already been working here for 24 hours nonstop. Yeah. And they have removed about 4,000 tons of waste. And I asked them how long it's going to take to finish all the cleanup work. They said it's really hard to predict.
1: Absolutely.
0: As later on, there might be more debris and branches from upside, yeah, from upstream, as there might be more flooding later today. And now we can see that this place is a very busy working area. And also you can see that there's a light above on the sky, the green lights,
1: yes,
0: and the red lights.
1: Yes, Wang Hui.
0: It's a drone.
1: We can see that it's really pretty dark right there. We have limited visual of the pictures there. But thank you so much for keeping us updated. That's going to do it for this edition of China 24. We're going to leave you with scenes of natural beauty from Western China's Qinghai province. Thanks for watching. Stay tuned for Global Business coming up next.

coming up in global business. Imports surge. China's imports continue to outpace exports in July, marking the fifth consecutive month of faster import growth. Tech shines. It's earnings season for stock markets, and China's tech-focused Star Market reports robust revenue growth. And trade tensions. Donald Trump warns of a devastating impact for Canada after it announced retaliatory tariffs on US goods. Welcome to Global Business here on CGTN. I'm Vivienne Nunes. Chinese President Xi Jinping has met with Jordan's King Abdullah II Al-Hussein in Beijing. A welcome ceremony was held in Beijing. King Abdullah II has been on a state visit to China since August 18th, and this marks his ninth visit to China since his accession to the throne in February 1999. President Xi held talks with King Abdullah, and the two also attended a cooperation document signing ceremony. President Xi said that both sides

0: should further deepen the alignment of their development strategies, strengthen cooperation in traditional fields such as economy and trade, infrastructure, construction, transportation and minerals, and expand new cooperation in areas like digital economy, artificial intelligence and green energy. Jordan's King Abdullah said that Jordan firmly sticks to the One China policy and considers Taiwan an integral part of China's territory. He also said Jordan is committed to deepening cooperation and exchanges in areas such as economy and trade, manufacturing, agriculture, science and technology, medicine, culture and education. They also discussed Middle East issues. Chinese President Xi Jinping said that the Palestinian issue lies at the core of the Middle East issue. President Xi called for a political solution, the resumption of peace talks between the Palestinians and Israel, and for the realisation of Palestine's early establishment as an independent state. Jordan's King Abdullah expressed willingness to maintain close communication with China and continue to make active efforts to ease the current situation so that the people of all Middle Eastern countries can enjoy peace and prosperity. China's imports continued to outpace exports in July, marking the fifth consecutive month of faster import growth as the world's second largest economy deepens its role as a major global buyer. Total imports reached nearly 12.7 trillion yuan, that's about $1.9 trillion, in the first 7 months of this year. That's up 22% year on year. The country has lowered its average tariff rate to 7.3% and now applies zero tariff treatment to 63 countries. It remains the second largest import market globally for the 17th consecutive year, serving as a key export destination for nearly 80 countries and regions. China's imports of agricultural products, energy and minerals, including soybeans, beef, crude oil and iron ore, continue to rank among the world's largest, supporting livelihoods and industrial development across many exporting nations, particularly developing and least developed countries. China's growing import demand is on full display in the fruit industry. Take durian, for example. China is the world's largest durian importer. In 2025, China imported nearly 1.9 million tons, accounting for more than 90% of global consumption, meaning roughly 9 out of every 10 durians sold worldwide ended up in China. And demand is still growing. In the first half of 2026, China imported over 1 million tons of fresh durian worth over 32 billion yuan. That's up nearly 50% year on year. Much of this surge comes through China's land borders with Southeast Asia. And one key gateway is Friendship Pass in South China's Guangxi-Zhuang Autonomous Region, where customs officers are working hard to keep the durian rolling. Wang Tianyu takes us there.
1: This might be China's busiest port for imported tropical fruits. One out of every three durians entering China come through here, Youyiguan Port, in English, Friendship Pass. It sits on China's deep south border with Vietnam, linking the country to the whole of Southeast Asia.
2: Hundreds of trucks carrying durian and other tropical fruits pass through here every day, and they get randomly inspected for safety.
1: Customs officers test for pest and quality. That keeps every shipment moving smoothly to markets all across China. And this year, there's more fruit than ever. Heavy rainfall across Southeast Asia has boosted the harvest.
3: This year, fruit imports through Youyiguan Port have been strong. In the first half of the year, we brought in fruit worth over 12 billion yuan, or about 1.8 billion US dollars, up 40.8% from last year. Durian led that growth. It made up almost 90% of all fruit imports here.
1: Durian imports through this port jumped nearly 56% in the first 6 months of 2026. And officials expect that pace to continue. More durian from Vietnam is on the way in the coming months.
4: Our durian business has grown about 15% this year. Right now, most of what we're bringing in still comes from Thailand.
1: And it's not just happening here. Across China, durian imports grew at almost the same pace as Youyiguan, up more than 57% in the first half of this year. New rail links like the China-Laos Railway are opening up even more routes for Southeast Asian fruit to reach Chinese consumers faster. Wang Tianyu.

0: CGTN, Guangxi Drone Autonomous Region.
1: Meanwhile, South China's Hainan Free Trade Port, which launched independent customs operations in December last year, has seen zero tariff imports surge over 40% after expanding its duty-free item list to 6,600. That was triple the previous number. Since the island-wide customs regime took effect, tariff-free imports have topped 3.6 billion yuan, fueling an 18% savings.

0: First 7 months of the year. Total sales revenue since January reached 21.6 billion yuan, about $3 billion, while three new trade routes have been added to connect with overseas markets. You're watching Global Business. Coming up, tech shines. It's earnings season for stock markets, and China's tech-focused Star Market reports robust revenue growth.
1: The world economy as we know it is about to change. 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
0: As China's A-share market enters the peak window for interim reporting, investors are closely watching how key sectors performed in the first half of the year. Among them, the Star Market, China's tech-focused board, has stood out with strong revenue growth and robust profitability. Our Zhao Shuetong has more.
2: The Star Market is delivering a strong performance this interim reporting season, with the total revenue of companies that have released their half-year results growing by around 30% year-on-year, and more than half of the companies posting net profits. Analysts attribute the broad-based strength to a tech sector upturn, as AI-driven computing demand ripples upstream through memory chips, printed circuit boards, and other key components.
3: Biotech also outperformed, with several innovative drug makers beating expectations. The earnings underscore a virtuous cycle linking technological advancement, industrial upgrading, and capital flows.
2: The momentum aligns with policy signals from Wu Qing, chairman of China's top securities regulator, who pledged at the 2026 Lu Jiazui Forum in June to support hard tech companies in quantum technology, biomanufacturing, embodied AI, and other sectors to list on the Star Market.
4: More funds are attracted to invest in hard tech and AI-related sectors. Monetary, fiscal, industrial, and capital market regulatory policies are converging to channel more funds into hard tech and AI sectors, reinforcing China's push for technological self-reliance.
2: Foreign investors are also paying close attention to China's hard tech sectors.
5: Investors increasingly recognize that China is not only a consumer of AI technology, but also a significant innovator across areas such as AI models, cloud infrastructure, semiconductors, and intelligent manufacturing.
2: With strong earnings, sustained policy backing, and rising investor interest, China's hard tech sectors are proving that innovation-driven growth is more than a narrative. Zhao Shetong, CGTN.
0: The sustained release of AI computing power demand has become a key engine driving performance in China's tech manufacturing sector. Semiconductors, memory chips, and AI hardware have emerged as highlights of this year's interim earnings season. Foxconn Industrial Internet, a major AI server manufacturer, posted a nearly 96% year-on-year net profit surge in the first half of the year, driven by strong demand for AI services. Cambricon, a leading Chinese AI chip maker, saw its net profit jump 122%, underscoring the rapid growth of the domestic computing power supply chain. Meanwhile, memory chip maker Longzi rode the chip price rally, with net profit skyrocketing over 700 times year on year. And global investors have been steadily increasing their exposure to Chinese tech assets through exchange-traded funds, or ETFs. The Crane Shares CSI Star 50 Index ETF, issued by a US asset manager focused on China's tech and semiconductor sector, saw its assets under management hit $422 million as of August 17. That's up nearly 40% from the end of June. The China Technology Innovation ETF, managed by Wall Street asset manager Raliant Global Advisors, posted nearly $50 million in total assets, a 32% increase over the same period. And in Tokyo, the Global X China Tech Top 10 ETF, which tracks the top 10 Chinese technology companies, has surged more than 12% since the end of June.

0: Well, for more analysis now on A-share companies' performance so far this year, we're joined by Chen Jiahe, Chief Investment Officer at Novum Arke Technologies. Thanks so much for making time to speak to us this evening. How should we assess the overall performance of A-share listed companies this earnings season, given that some have recently reported profit growth that far outpaces revenue growth?
1: Hi, good evening. Well, overall speaking, we have seen that up to now, the financial results being reported in this earnings session have been very good. Most of the growth in profit has actually been concentrating in high-tech industry. This is easy to understand because we are currently undergoing a bull market for the high-tech industry. Many companies are making quite a lot of profit. And the reason that we can see the profit growth rate is faster than the revenue growth is because there is a very high demand in many of these detailed sectors of the high-tech industry. That means with a very urgent demand, companies can rise the price of their products, therefore the profit is growing much faster compared with the revenue. Another area where the rise in profit is coming from is cyclical industries, for example, non-ferrous. And the same logic applies here because the price has been rising in the first half of this year for their products, so they have a faster rising profit compared with the growing speed of their revenue.
0: And while Star Market companies have delivered strong mid-year earnings, their stock prices have experienced significant volatility. For example, today's drop exceeded 3%. Meanwhile, some stocks with outstanding financial results have not seen corresponding price surges. What's going on there?
1: Yes, this is a very good question. In fact, in investment, we can see that in many cases, the price of a company can be moving very differently compared with the fundamental of the company. There are many reasons behind such a phenomenon. The first one would be that some of the high-tech companies are having a pretty high valuation, which means the market has already been expecting a lot for their financial statements. When they are reporting a rapid growing number of profit, the market says, okay, we have already anticipated this, and maybe we actually wanted something more, so the price can be fluctuating. The second is that because currently there is a high-tech bull market, not only in China, but also in countries like the United States, South Korea, etc., that means a lot of capital are actually concentrating in the high-tech industry. This concentration of capital can bring a lot of volatility, much more than what we can expect in normal cases. Therefore, this rising amount of volatility can make the short-term stock performance very different from the financial data reported by the company.
0: You mentioned that concentration of capital. As we know, the AI industry chain continues to attract capital while traditional cyclical sectors face pressure. That's giving us something of a K-shaped picture. Do you think this divergence will persist through the second half of the year?
1: Well, I think whether this divergence can be lasting in the second half of this year is one of the most critical questions that investors in the market are currently trying to predict. Everyone knows that the high-tech industry is undergoing a bull market. They're reporting better financial statements over time, and there is a rising demand for them. So the prices of their products are rising, so they do actually have very good fundamentals, but they also have very high valuation. And for traditional companies, the situation is completely different. They have financial statements that are not very promising, but they have very attractive valuation. So the question is which side to choose. I personally believe that because this valuation gap is so large, there could be a possibility in the future that we see this divergence be closed up a bit. Of course, this is only a description of the overall phenomenon. So a lot of detailed researches have to be made in order to utilize the narrowing of this divergence.
0: And as I mentioned a moment ago, overseas ETFs focused on Chinese innovation continue to grow, and foreign investors are steadily increasing their holdings in stocks such as Alibaba, Baidu and JD.com. Is that a trend you see continuing?
1: Yes, definitely. We have witnessed the rising trend of index bonds in the past many years. Currently, China is having a much larger amount of index funds compared with, say, 10 years ago. But if we look at the level of index funds in China's equity market, it's still lower than matured markets like Europe and North America. Therefore, looking into the long term, we can very possibly see more ETFs to come in China's equity market. And this will provide a lot of investment opportunities for foreign investors. Because when foreign investors are coming to invest in China, they can face the difficulty of picking detailed companies. So index funds like ETF would definitely help them a lot. In fact, the long-term potential of China's economy as well as the promising opportunities in China's equity market is actually attracting more and more global investors to come. With the rising amount of demand to

0: support China's companies from the global market, I believe there will be a rising ETF market in the long term.
1: All right, lots to think about there. Thank you very much, Chen Jiahe, joining us from HICO. And coming up next on Global Business. Trade tensions. Donald Trump warns of a devastating impact for Canada after it announced retaliatory tariffs on US goods.
2: A vast land of 1.4 billion people. The world's second largest economy. Home to stories of the unexpected, the unimaginable, the breathtaking. Stories that touch the soul. 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China Travel. We present a China never seen before. 24/7 at your fingertips.
1: Now to some other business headlines that we're tracking across the globe. Six European Union nations are seeking September talks on taxing oil companies' windfall profits. In a letter to the EU presidency, Germany, Spain, Portugal, Italy, Poland and Austria argued that current national measures have failed to stabilise energy prices and called for a common framework to ensure those profiting from the crisis help ease the burden on households. A new report warns that Cambodia's import-reliant economy remains highly exposed to global energy shocks. The study, co-authored by Cambodia Development Resource Institute, the Asian Development Bank and Victoria University, found that a 50% rise in fuel prices could cut economic output by 1%, with rural households hit hardest by higher input costs. The report calls for diversification and targeted support for vulnerable groups. And NVIDIA is set to raise server prices by at least 15% next year, Bloomberg reports, as memory chip costs soar. Major clients including Microsoft, Google and Oracle have been notified, with prices for AI chips rising due to supply constraints from Samsung, SK Hynix and Micron. President Donald Trump has hit back at Canada after the country announced retaliatory tariffs on US goods following a breakdown in trade negotiations. The Trump administration has warned of a devastating impact on its northern neighbour. Jagruti Dav reports from Washington, D.C.
3: Well, in an early Truth Social post, Donald Trump said that Canada wants the benefits of being a state without being one. They have also charged our grape farmers for many years massive amounts of tariffs, no more. The Canada comment in particular, I guess, is reflecting on comments he's made previously. He's talked about adding Canada as the US's 51st state, obviously an idea that Canada's premiers have pushed back against. Donald Trump has also made comments about Mark Carney and his predecessor Justin Trudeau being future governors of Canada. And these jibes come after Mark Carney said Canada would match US tariffs dollar for dollar after those crucial trade talks fell through. The US trade representative is saying that Canada declined the deal even though it was in their favour. Canada was saying unfair last-minute changes meant that they could not accept. So now we're seeing fears of a full-on trade war between these two neighbours, putting into question the US-Mexico-Canada trade pact as well. Canadian officials have in the past mooted this as a suggestion, let's cut off energy to the US in retaliation for tariffs, they've said. Now, this could have huge consequences because Canada is the US's largest foreign energy supplier, provides more than 60% of the US's crude oil imports, nearly all of its imported natural gas, and more than 80% of its imported electricity. So this shows how integrated the two countries' power grids and refinery chains are, and this could cause any threat to cut off, if that is followed through, that could have huge consequences. You could see unreliable electricity in areas of the northeast of

0: the United States or the Midwest, where there's a reliance on electricity, you don't really have an alternative for the Canadian crude in the same way. Like Venezuelan and Mexican crude, for example, is a bit different. So the refining process is different. You could also see differences in price pressures in states that are reliant on Canadian crude and electricity. So these are just some of the implications that could happen. Now, it's questionable as to whether the US would whether Canada would follow through on something like that, and you know, as an escalation. But you know, it just shows the language that's being used. It just shows how serious this situation is.
1: Meanwhile, Canadian businesses are adapting to the impact of the trade war with the US. Many are trying to reduce their dependence on American imports and diversify their suppliers. The government says it will roll out more support measures. Nina DeVries has this report from Toronto.
2: As rain beats down on a gloomy afternoon, Canadians are trying to come to terms with the new reality of 50% tariffs that have hit businesses here. This includes tariffs on original artwork.
3: So all the original art that we sell, showcase, anything shipped to the States will be under the 50%.
2: Nancy John's business has been operating in Windsor, Ontario, just across the border from Detroit, for almost 20 years. She also has an online store, and now there's a message on it warning U.S. customers about the 50% tariffs they now face. Nancy says she's not surprised the trade talks broke down in the end, adding that she misses the stronger relationship Canada and the U.S. once had.
3: I've always thought of Detroit as part of Windsor. You know, we're interchangeable, really. So many friends, family work stateside. And they come over and they're like, we're just sad. We're sad that our countries are fighting.
2: U.S. Trade Representative Jamison Greer says Canada refused what he said was a good deal that included tariff cuts on steel, automobiles, and lumber. But in a statement released late Friday, Canadian Prime Minister Mark Carney said, quote, last-minute changes in the U.S. proposed terms were unfair, uneconomic, and called into question the reliability of any deal. He later said this included trying to exempt medium and heavy-duty size vehicles from auto tariff relief.
4: Walking away from a bad deal, and what comes next?
2: Some experts say the Prime Minister's decision was difficult, but necessary. Canada is now the first country ever subjected to tariffs under Section 338 of the 1930 U.S. Tariff Act. In an email to CGTN, the head of one Canadian policy and research group says countries globally are watching how other governments react to growing U.S. economic pressure. Veena Najibullah writes, how Canada manages this confrontation, whether it can absorb the economic costs, preserve domestic unity, defend its policy, autonomy, and successfully diversify abroad, will shape how Canada is seen around the world.
5: Canadian brand Pink Martini.
2: Meanwhile, over in Toronto, boutique owner Daphne Nassani is making an Instagram story to promote her clothing products. She says when there were talks of the first wave of tariffs from the Trump administration last year, she decided to pivot her business and has reduced American products by around 60%. She's also encouraging customers to buy more Canadian products.
5: I wanted to minimize the dependency on the American brands that I was carrying in the store. So I slowly started to decrease it, change it up a bit. And in that time, I ended up finding more Canadian content, European content. And so now I have that's incorporated into the store.
2: Businesses hit with these latest tariffs will likely be aiming to do the same.
6: The Canadian government has said there will be additional measures of support for businesses and workers affected by the U.S. tariffs. More details on that should be coming in the next few days. Nina DeVries, CGTN, Toronto.
1: And we talked with Professor Ian Lee from the Sprott School of Business at Carleton University, an expert in Canada-US trade and economics. Professor Lee says it is almost impossible for the two economies to decouple from each other, but challenges remain to achieving a deal.
7: There are some Canadians who say we should just walk away from the United States and we will pivot to Europe and pivot to Asia-Pacific. And while many Canadians, I certainly support the idea of trade diversification, increasing exports to Europe and Asia Pacific. The idea that we can walk away from the United States, where we have shared 2.5 centuries and a border that is 8,800 kilometers long. And according to Statistics Canada, 90% of Canadians live within 150 kilometers of the U.S. border. We're strung out across Canada, hugging the U.S.-Canadian border. And our businesses, we have integrated supply chain.

0: And there's been cross marriage going on for 2.5 centuries. The ties are so deep, economic, cultural, geographic, that it is simply not credible to suggest that Canada can just leave and stop dealing with the United States. I won't sugarcoat it. Canadians are, I've never in my lifetime seen Canadians so angry, so many so angry. It's incredibly emotional. And I think that that's making it more difficult, much, much more difficult for the leadership, for the prime minister and the premiers to come to a deal, because there are so many Canadians so angry. There's almost half of Canadians don't want any compromises whatsoever. Well, of course, you cannot have trade negotiations between any two countries without some compromises on both sides. So Mr. Trump is making it far, far more difficult to come to an agreement.
1: And that wraps up this edition of Global Business. I'm Vivian Nunes in Beijing. Thanks for your company. Goodbye.

Is America on the verge of a debt crisis? That's the question on many people's minds as the U.S. national debt surpassed $40 trillion last week. The U.S. Treasury confirmed the threshold had been reached on Wednesday, meaning the U.S. national debt is now double what it was only 10 years ago. And as we speak, it's still climbing, or shall I say skyrocketing. Every minute, the U.S. national debt is $4.5 million higher, and it has to pay $1.9 million in interest. That's every minute. So what's behind this massive debt? Why is it rising so quickly? And what does this mean for me and for you in front of the TV? Is this just America's problem, or shall we all be concerned? Welcome to this edition of The Point and Opinion Show, coming to you live from Beijing. I'm Li Xin. Joining me from Singapore, Bert Hoffman, Senior Fellow of the East Asian Institute at the National University of Singapore. From Xining, capital of Northwest China's Qinghai Province, Wang Dan, China Director at the Eurasia Group. And here in the studio, Li Lun, Assistant Professor of Economics at Peking University. Welcome to all of you. First of all, help me understand the concepts here. Professor Hoffman, let me go to you first. We're talking about the U.S. national debt surpassing $40 trillion. What exactly is U.S. debt, and how big is it in real terms?

0: So it's what the U.S. government owns to everybody else. And the 100% of GDP is very significant because the last time that the U.S. hit a government debt of 100% of GDP was at the end of World War II. So that was an emergency. It required a lot of government spending, and therefore debt skyrocketed and deficits of the government were very high, but very soon after it consolidated. Now, there's not an obvious emergency reason for that debt to be so high. Of course, there's a number of factors, we'll talk about it later, that lead into this increase. But the biggest one is in the end that the government doesn't know how to cover its bills with revenues. And the bills have gone up because of COVID, because of the global financial crisis, but revenues have, as a share of GDP, have stabilized basically because Donald Trump and before that George Bush have given away a lot of revenue, so they haven't kept up with the spending.
1: Let's help me.
0: Accumulated deficits lead to higher debts.
1: Okay, Professor Hoffman, you just mentioned the two words which are slightly confusing. May I have my second guest, Ms. Wang Dan, to help us understand exactly what's the difference between debt and deficit?
2: Well, debt is a stock. So accumulated deficit, basically in the past, will turn into the whole debt. And this is the simplest version. But when we think about the US debt, we normally mean the government debt, the federal government debt. And it's very different from when we talk about Chinese debt. So it is the government debt, household debt, corporate debt. So it is a different structure and also different risk. The risk expectation.
1: Would you elaborate a little bit what we are talking about American debt? Exactly what are we talking about?
2: So when people are thinking about American debt, this is actually not a new topic. It has been an issue from 20 years ago, but over time it has accumulated more risks than the market can tolerate, especially in recent years when the bond market especially is worried about sustainability of the bond yield, and U.S. Treasuries actually become less safer, the safe asset than before. And this is unprecedented because the U.S. can print dollar. The whole world borrow and finance in dollar. It's not supposed to be in such a risky situation, but because of the tax cut and all kinds of spending associated with wars, with COVID, and then people start to believe that its trajectory is no longer sustainable. And that's why the debt issue in the U.S. nowadays is more severe than any time in the past.
1: So basically, the United States is borrowing money from the rest of the world or from itself as well. And then, in order to pay back these debt, it can print US dollars, right? So you can basically indefinitely print as many bills as you need to pay back these debt. But exactly who is or are the United is the United States borrowing from? Professor Li Lun, help us understand the situation.
3: Yeah, so the U.S. Treasury basically is a financial product. It's something that any investor, any households, any institution, you can go ahead and purchase the federal debt as the form of treasuries. So of course, the cost, the interest cost to kind of raise these debt to kind of issue these treasuries are different. So you can imagine that if the U.S. government need to raise more and more money, it has to issue a higher and higher so-called bond yield or higher and higher interest, so that it's repaying more and more to the investors. So I think the complication here is that with a larger accumulated total debt, the interest payment that the U.S. government is paying to these debt collectors, to these investors, are going to be more and more. So I think that's also going to add on top of the budget issues when there's a big gap between the tax revenue and also the spending. Adding another bill from the interest payment is not going to help the situation.
1: Who are the creditors, Professor Lee?
3: So in this case, I mean, when we're talking about the breakdown, so out of the 40 trillion US debt, 32 trillion is owned by the public, and over 7 trillion is owned inside the federal government. And if we break down,
1: The U.S. federal government.
3: Yes, exactly.
1: Okay, when you say it's public, what does that mean?
3: You mean the public? It means anyone who could.

0: you know, as an investor, as for example, the foreign official, foreign investors, anyone who would you know, do the transactions on these treasury market. So that's what I mean.
1: You mean foreign institutions?
0: Yes. So everyone except the federal government. So they in total own the 32 trillion of these 40 trillion total debt.
1: All right. We'll hopefully understand this better as we go deeper into the topic. Let's talk about the trajectory that this has been going up. I think some of the guests have alluded to that. And let's take a look at this chart we have come up, which hopefully will give you some idea. As we can see, it goes back a couple of decades. But then, you know, okay, to the left of the picture is the long-term trajectory, which is kind of stable, you know. But then since the Obama years, as we can see, this line start to pick up between Trump and Biden. The U.S. has borrowed the same as during all previous administrations combined. As I said, in Obama, President Obama's 8 years, the debt ballooned from 10 trillion to 20 trillion. Then in the first 4 years of Trump term, it went from about 20 trillion to 28 trillion. And then in President Biden's 4 year term, it went from about 28 trillion to 36 trillion. So that's about 8 trillion increase. And then since 2025, that's the past 2 years into the second Trump administration, we have gone from 36 to 40 already. That's 4 trillion. So the record keeps going higher. Professor Hoffman, why has borrowing skyrocketed so much in the past 10 years, especially?
2: Well, starting with Obama, he had a global financial crisis to deal with, and so it required a lot of spending. That never really came down. And then came Trump, and he doubled down on tax reduction, especially for rich people, so to some extent for corporates that also moved abroad to find tax cover, and that cost the U.S. government a lot of taxes. If you look at the tax take of the U.S. government, it's at around 27% of GDP. Average OECD is 34%, but in Europe it's 40%. So they're way behind, if you want, on the taxes. And that means that they don't have enough revenues to cover their spending, which translates into deficits. The second point, and that's where the trajectory starts playing. The second is that for a very long time, frankly, borrowing was a smart thing to do. Interest rates were almost zero and deficits didn't cost that much. That has changed. That has changed quite a bit. And a lot of the bad dynamics comes from paying interest over debt. That is now far more expensive than it was only 3-4 years ago. The third factor is really the reduction in revenue. The planned revenues from tariffs that Trump counted on didn't come about, largely because the U.S. Supreme Court has said these are illegal and you cannot count them as revenues. Now, those three factors have really worsened the trajectory of deficits and debt at the same time.
1: So from the numbers, Wandan, let me turn to you. It looks like there is little difference between different presidents, whether Democrat or Republican. It seems that there is not a huge difference in terms of spending and debt. So what is in common between all of these administrations? Is this a structural issue or is it an administration issue?
3: It is more of an administration issue, but with different structural features. Like in Obama years, he did have to deal with the financial crisis, but also he has put off one of the biggest healthcare reform, that is Obamacare, and the social entitlement spending just skyrocketed. And after that, it was Trump. In Republican years, it's all about tax cuts. They're not big into getting wars or bigger social spending for the ordinary American people, but they're really much into cutting taxes, especially rich. And as a result, you see this erosion in tax base. And simultaneously, there's a lot of external uncertainties. Trump wanted to turn to foreign revenue, like tariffs, to replenish this deficit gap. But it turns out to be illegal. It was ruled against by the Supreme Court. And in Biden years, there were actually some efforts trying to

0: to tackle this debt issue. But unfortunately, there was COVID. So even if he wanted to, there's no way that U.S. government can cut deficit in any meaningful way. As a result, we see this bigger balloon. It's just getting bigger and bigger. And what's more severe, actually, to me, is the borrowing cost. It's not the debt itself. Because if the borrowing cost can be low, say interest rate, if the interest rate can be lower, or the Federal Reserve can cut interest rate, then the debt burden will be much lower. But now we're not really in this situation that the Fed can cut rates.
1: Professor Li Lun, help us understand a little bit more about what has happened under President Trump during his second term. That trajectory seems to be still picking up, right? Only in the past 5 months, $1 trillion U.S. dollars of debt has been added. Help us unpack exactly what has happened in this period of time alone.
2: Yeah, so basically there's a discrepancy. As I mentioned, there's a gap between the tax revenue and also, you know, between the tax revenue and spending. So the Trump's bill, of especially when it comes to the tariff policy, it created much less revenue than the administration has expected. And also in terms of the inflation, it has created a lot of stress, pressure on domestic demand as well. So I think this discrepancy, basically adding on top of it, is the less than expected tax revenue collected from the corporate tax, for example. So all of these matters combined basically creates a larger gap between the spending and the tax revenue. So we're talking about a U.S. government that spends $7.5 trillion approximately every year, but only collects $5.5 trillion every year. So that $2 trillion of deficit, that $2 trillion of gap, of debt, have to be repaid, have to be borrowed from somewhere. And that basically adds on top of the huge stockpile of national debt.
1: Professor Hoffman, do you agree with the trend? Do you see that this line is going to go even more steep northward than coming towards, the eastern direction, meaning to stabilize a little bit? What is your prediction of the near future?
3: Well, my prediction is that the Congressional Budget Office is right, that debt will go to 120% of GDP by the mid-2030s and maybe 170% of GDP by the 2050s. The underlying reason is really that there is no political consensus, political support from both sides of the aisles, as they say, from both parties, to actually address the problem. Currently, the Treasury is playing a little bit the market, trying to buy on the long end and sell on the high side, on the short end, but that's debt management. That's not consolidation. Consolidation would require significant reduction in deficits, not to zero, but what economists call the primary deficit, i.e., deficit without interest payments, is currently about 3% of GDP. That would have to be basically zero. So you would look at 3 percentage points of GDP in adjustment, increase taxes, reduce spending. Spending is already very hard to reduce, frankly. A lot of them are entitlements, as they're called. And the second big chunk is defense. So that's very hard to touch. Now, interest rate spending continues to go up because a lot of the old debt comes due,
1: right,
3: becomes more expensive to refinance. So there has to be an increase in revenues. The last time that that happened, and I think that is interesting to look at, was under the Clinton administration. Clinton was the last president that delivered a zero deficit. Why? Because there was a consensus between the presidency and both parties that the debt had to be addressed. And it was, and basically deficits were zero by the year 2000.
1: So, Wang Dan, do you agree with Professor Hoffman's analysis? And if so, what are we potentially looking at, that this snowball is just keep getting bigger? What's the potential fallout? And, there are people potentially warning of a debt crisis. So exactly how real is that scenario?
0: Professor Hoffman is absolutely right. We're looking at a bigger balloon by minute, actually, because of this inflationary environment that the U.S. got itself into. Then there's no way that the federal government can inflate away its current debt. And at the same time,

0: it has to actually compete with those AI companies, IT companies in the same pool for the bond issuance. And that means they actually have to offer a higher yield for the type of money they wish to get in order to support domestic spending. And we cannot see any possibility that AI enthusiasm is going to come down in the coming years, and the US debt trajectory is just going to go up. Unless there's some miracle that the U.S. growth rate suddenly take off. Maybe there's a productivity breakthrough. Maybe the manufacturing localization suddenly worked out. And then the debt to GDP ratio can go down because the GDP is growing faster, not because the debt is going down.
1: So do you agree with the assessment of, for instance, investor Ray Dalio, who says there is going to be a U.S. debt crisis within 3 years with the margin of error about 2 years either way? Ms. Wang Dan, what is your prediction then?
0: I love Ray Dalio, but he has been saying this since 2019. So it is imminent risk. It's always imminent risk. But the assessment has to adjust itself as we see more uncertainties in this world. And one caveat in his argument is that there can be a trigger point for the U.S. debt crisis, but actually for a sovereign country at this size, who can also print its own currency and issue bond to the rest of the world, the whole world is basically paying back its debt partially for the U.S. There's no triggering point. We might see a weaker dollar, a slower growth, and more of a confidence erosion from the institutional investors, especially among banks, but there's no way that we see this kind of a cascading or collapsing scenario in the debt scene in the U.S.
1: Professor Li Lun, why do you think Ray Dalio would say that kind of thing if it has been proved not possible, not real, or it didn't happen if he has been saying this for years? Why does he keep saying this?
2: I mean, I think it comes to his personality. He likes to give a lot of warnings, and I do think those warnings do have some fundamentals behind it because, you know, when we are talking about, for example, the two parties have disagreements almost on everything, it's very, expected to say, you know, they may have disagreement over the next spending bill as well, which could cause, you know, a temporary halt on the government, especially for the federal government's daily operations. We could be talking about, even though I do agree with the previous two guests that the default risk, the outright default by the U.S. government is unlikely. We are still talking about a stockpile of U.S. debt that's still increasing. This is going to, push away a lot of the opportunities, a lot of the fiscal room, especially when there's a crisis in the future. You know, the federal government may not have enough resource to pull out the same, for example, rescue or stimulus package as they did in 2008. So we're talking about less and less opportunity for the U.S. government to respond, and not to mention, to spend on military spending when there's a geopolitical conflict. So I do think there's some, threat to the U.S. government, to the world, even though, an outright default is very unlikely.
1: Well, the reduction of U.S. defense spending may not necessarily be seen as a threat for the rest of the world. I think there are different opinions on this. But Professor Hoffman, do you also agree that an outright debt crisis is not so probable, although it is possible? If so, what is the risk we're looking at, though?
3: So I agree that the likelihood is still relatively small. What I'm watching there is what the Fed is doing. If the Federal Reserve gets onto Trump's agenda of lowering interest rate, so they try to push interest rate lower, whereas the market would say they have to go higher, that would be risky. And that could lead to a sudden deterioration of the position of the dollar, higher interest rate on the long end of the US market, and that would be quite disruptive. But already, this sort of muddling through scenario has its impact on the world. You've seen that an increase in U.S. interest rates also leads to an increase in interest rates in other countries. So especially Europe, but also amongst the emerging markets, they basically follow the dollar interest rates. And that's painful. The U.S. is still booming. AI investment is one big element there. Other countries may struggle because of it. Second, a lot of these

0: these emerging markets, they are indebted in dollars. So their debt might also become more expensive along with the government of the United States. They would also have to pay more for their debt, and that might cause the fiscal pressures. Anticipating that and anticipating a muddling through, countries have to prepare for that. And they basically have to lock in the now still relatively low rates for longer. That would be a very sensible thing to do. Of course, a weaker dollar, which also results in this muddling through scenario, would be helpful for countries that are indebted into dollars. Now, just to bear with me, just suppose the US were to actually do a serious adjustment, you have a very different risk. Then suddenly there would be a lot less demand from the United States, and their government deficits would be reduced, their trade deficits would be reduced, and suddenly countries that sell a lot of goods to the United States would have to prepare for selling less and then rely more on domestic demand rather than export demand. So that's a very different risk that would come in case there would be a serious adjustment in the United States.
1: Professor Wang Dan, okay, that is a lot of material to digest. Professor Hoffman, I will have to go home and think about and rewatch this episode before I can understand all of that. So Wang Dan, I'm turning to you for help. Help me understand, if the U.S. debt keeps ballooning at the current rate, what would it mean for people who are in developing countries around the world, including China, for instance? If I can ask this way, yeah.
2: Yes, there are different angles to look at this. Actually, because of the US debt is so serious, other countries, including China, has been gaining a geopolitical premium because institutional investors are busy trying to diversify away from dollar assets. And previously, the safest dollar assets was always treasury. It is the deepest market, it's always liquid, there's no chance that the Federal Reserve can default on those debts. But now this confidence is shaken. And as a result, we see this higher interest in offshore RMB assets. It's a very limited pool, but it's always oversubscribed whenever new assets are
1: Meaning
2: issued.
1: More people want it than it is possible to provide. When you say
2: Exactly.
1: oversubscribed, yeah.
2: Exactly.
1: Okay.
2: The offshore RMB market is only about 1/20th the size of the offshore dollar market, and that's the comparison. But at the same time, the emerging markets also benefits. And if you look at the performance of the emerging markets assets in the past 2 years, they were not really affected by the U.S. By the Ukraine war or by the Iran war as much because of the strong drive to diversify away from the U.S. dollar.
1: So, Professor Lilun, do you agree with that? And basically, again, this is a case of China is secretly winning because there will be people who are saying China is winning by doing nothing here.
3: Well, I do think that China has a lot of stability over this issue, especially when we have a very strong domestic supply chain. We have a very stable consumer prices. So, you know, in comparison, you know, the shock of these U.S. bond market have very limited effect on China. But I do think, you know, for some smaller emerging economies, especially when we have, for example, a very high bond yield for U.S. Treasury bonds, which is for a long time considered to be a safe asset, this could absorb some of the domestic capital away from, you know, the local investment, local infrastructure, you know, some of the, you know, the projects in those emerging countries that could be, you know, proven productive, but you know, those capitals are attracted by these high yield of the you know, U.S. Treasury bond, which could give a lot of systematic risk to those banks and institutions if, you know, there's a debt risk over the long horizon.
1: Professor Hoffman, let me come back to you. You were laughing a little bit. My question, you know, was kind of cynical, but actually, I don't believe that, you know, when the U.S. has a debt crisis, it's in the interest of other countries. It's in the interest of China. I mean, somehow we're very interconnected. How do you look at this issue?
0: No, so
1: And
0: I fully agree. As I said, if the U.S. were to get into a crisis because of this, that would not be helpful for the rest of the world and therefore not be helpful for China. But you're very right to say that China has an opportunity. First, there's already more countries and companies turning to the Chinese capital market to borrow. Why? Because

0: Chinese interest rates are now very low compared to US interest rates. So they say, well, let's try panda bonds. And so there's the panda bonds are really quite popular. Second, because of that, the use of the RMB, the renminbi, not just in trade, but now also in finance is increasing. So that gradually helps the government's agenda of gradually internationalizing the renminbi. Third, I think there is indeed this confidence factor that Dan mentioned, that China simply looks good. It's got its business together, even though government deficits are not small in China, but they seem to be still very bearable if you look at the interest rate. So in that sense, China is managing its affairs better.
1: Well, nothing is black and white, right? It's various shades of gray. Well, then, before I go, I give you the opportunity in 20 seconds, if you have something that's important you think that needs to be said here to help people understand the situation objectively, what would it be?
2: I think people should realize that the borrowing from the US government is affecting the ordinary people around the world. It has pushed up the borrowing cost, like for cars, for houses, and that means actually the US government should be more responsible. And how can we achieve that result? Probably more pushback from the domestic companies in the US, and also a more vocal from the rest of the world.
1: All right, that's exactly what we are doing here. Many thanks to my guest, Bert Hoffmann, Senior Fellow of the East Asian Institute at the National University of Singapore, Wang Dan, China Director at the Eurasia Group, and Li Lun, Assistant Professor of Economics at Peking University. With that, we come to the end of this edition of The Point with me, Liu Xin. As always, you can follow me on Facebook, X, and YouTube using the handle Liu Xin in Beijing. On behalf of the whole team, thank you for watching. You've got The Point.

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1: Hello, you're watching CGTN with Paul Barber in London. The headlines this hour: bring the US-Iran war to a close and open the Strait of Hormuz. A shared message from President Xi and King Abdullah as the Jordanian leader wraps up his state visit to China. Economic D-Day, the US hours away from announcing a raft of sanctions on Iran as Pakistan's army chief tries to revive hopes of peace. While the trade war between Canada and the US intensifies, with Donald Trump striking out again against his northern neighbour. And boiling buses and roasting railways. Record-breaking heat raises health and safety fears on Britain's transport system. Navigation through the Straits of Hormuz should return to normal. That's the message from China and Jordan in a joint statement following talks between President Xi Jinping and King Abdullah, who's in China for a state visit. The key waterway has been largely closed since the start of the United States-Iran war in February. Xi also said that Beijing has consistently called for a ceasefire in the Middle East and that disputes should be resolved diplomatically.
2: On Monday afternoon, Chinese President Xi Jinping held a welcoming ceremony for King Abdullah II at the Great Hall of the People in Beijing. A 21-gun salute was fired at Tiananmen Square as the national

0: Iranian king, accompanied by Xi, inspected a guard of honor of the Chinese People's Liberation Army before the two leaders watched the ceremonial march pass. The two leaders held talks after the ceremony. During their talks, Xi said China and Jordan have always treated each other with mutual respect and equality and pursued mutually beneficial cooperation since establishing diplomatic ties, providing a vivid example of win-win cooperation and mutual learning between countries with different social systems and of different sizes. The two countries established a strategic partnership in 2015. Xi said building a more substantive and dynamic relationship between China and Jordan meets the expectations of their people and reflects the broader trend of solidarity and self-reliance among Global South countries. Xi called for greater strategic trust, deeper mutually beneficial cooperation, and closer coordination in multilateral affairs, with the aim of contributing to peace, stability, and prosperity in the region. He said China attaches importance to Jordan's unique and important role in the region and supports Jordan in safeguarding its sovereignty, security, and development interests. Xi also called for stronger cooperation in traditional areas, including trade, infrastructure, transport, and minerals, while expanding cooperation in digital economy, artificial intelligence, and green energy. He also called for broader exchanges in education, culture, science and technology, and tourism. King Abdullah II said Jordan highly values its relations with China and is committed to deepening cooperation in trade, manufacturing, agriculture, science and technology, medicine, culture, and education. He also welcomed more Chinese companies to invest in Jordan. The two leaders also exchanged views on the situation in the Middle East. Xi said China has consistently called for a comprehensive ceasefire and an end to hostilities, with disputes resolved through political and diplomatic means. He stressed that the sovereignty and security of regional countries, including Jordan, should be respected. On the Palestinian issue, Xi said a political solution must be pursued, with the two-state solution as the right direction. He also called for upholding the principle of Palestinians governing Palestine, strengthening humanitarian protection and assistance, and pursuing fairness and justice based on international law. King Abdullah II expressed appreciation for China's position on Middle East affairs and its support for the just cause of Arab countries, saying Jordan is ready to maintain close communication with China and continue efforts to ease tensions in the region. Following the talks, the two leaders witnessed the signing of multiple cooperation documents covering areas including diplomacy, trade and economy, industrial and supply chains, and justice. China and Jordan also issued a joint statement on deepening their strategic partnership. Later in the evening, Xi hosted a welcoming banquet for King Abdullah II at the Golden Hall of the Great Hall of the People.
1: Pakistan's army chief has arrived in Tehran in an attempt to break the deadlock in peace talks between the United States and Iran. His visit coincides with Washington's so-called economic D-Day. The country is preparing to roll out what's being described as the greatest financial offensive ever, targeting Iran's trade partners. The details will be announced in a few hours' time. Tehran has dismissed the threat and vowed to shut down the Strait of Hormuz if the economic war continues. Well, our correspondent Sepa Sarami is in Tehran for us now. Sepa, Pakistan's army chief there in Tehran, with the so-called economic D-Day announcement looming, can this visit actually break this deadlock?

Thank you for having me. Actually, no one knows what we know so far. And what we can safely say is that diplomacy has hit a wall. And what Iranians are feeling is the economic crisis. The real, Iran's national currency is on a free fall. Gold prices are just soaring. Unemployment is soaring. And inflation is unprecedented. So everything is super duper expensive. Purchasing power has declined. Iranians doesn't see.

0: Mar-a-Lago Money Foreign Minister will visit his Iranian counterpart. But for now, the Iranian officials are, you know, dismissing, as you mentioned, a U.S. threat. For example, top security chief Mossad Rezaei threatened to halt oil flow out of the Strait of Hormuz should any neighboring countries join the U.S. economic crackdown. Ismail Baghaei, Iran's foreign ministry spokesperson, said the country will not allow the end of the war set based on the terms and conditions of the aggressors. He means Israel and the U.S. There was also a press briefing in foreign ministry today because there were some reports that Pakistan, Turkey, and also Saudi Arabia have invited Iran to join the Mecca defense agreement, but apparently said that Iran has not received any official invitation. But I about diplomacy, I have to tell you that Iranian government, I mean the president, the vice president, they are more willing for negotiation and diplomacy because Iranian President Masoud Pezeshkian said that Tehran cannot continue with war forever, and he defended the MOU with the U.S. So I think there is some willingness in the Iranian government, but I have to tell you that Iranian political leadership is not just the government. It's IRGC, it's government, judiciary, the parliament, the office of supreme leader. So it's very complicated. Now we have this cohesion, but I see more willingness in Masoud Pezeshkian for negotiations if there is any breakthrough. But Iranians, especially IRGC, has threatened, as I mentioned, the countries in the region if they join this new campaign of the U.S., which will be, as you said, the details will be announced in coming hours. But I have to tell you, we are already seeing the impacts of this new round of new sanctions on Iran's economy.
1: Sepa, many thanks indeed for that. Sepa Sarami in Tehran for us. Well, our correspondent Kate Fisher is in Washington, D.C. now. So, Kate, Treasury Secretary Scott Bessent is expected to announce the latest economic sanctions in the coming hours. What are we expecting?
2: Yeah, that's right. He's described this as the single greatest financial offensive ever. And as you mentioned, President Trump calling it Economic D-Day. But it's hard to know what else the US can do in terms of sanctions, given that it's been sanctioning Iran for some 50 years, the most latest ones in June, and still the regime continues. However, Scott Bessent saying that instead of just targeting businesses that deal with Iran, they will also be looking at the governments and the countries that host the entities providing Iran with cash flow. In an opinion piece in the Financial Times newspaper, he said that we intend to sever every economic lifeline that sustains the tyrannical regime in Tehran until it stands alone. So he's saying that countries that do trade with Iran should consider the consequences very carefully. That's everything from money transfers to buying its oil. And of course, the biggest buyer of Iranian oil is China. And that could complicate things when President Xi Jinping comes here to Washington next month to meet President Donald Trump. Scott Bessent will be outlining exactly what it is that the Trump administration intend to do to Iran in these new sanctions later on this afternoon here in Washington.
1: Kate, thanks so much for that. Kate Fisher in D.C. Canada's businesses are now on the front line of a deepening trade war with the United States. Washington's 50% tariffs on a range of Canadian goods are now in effect, with Canada's retaliation due in 2 weeks. The Canadian dollar is already feeling the pressure, slipping against the greenback. Our correspondent Li Jianhua is following the story for us here. Hi, Jianhua. So what's at the heart of this trade war?
3: Well, you know, Paul, I have to say it was a rather eventful weekend between Canada and the United States over trade. And both sides have been trading really barbs after trade negotiations broke down last minute. And Mark Carney called it unfair and uneconomic. And the U.S. Trade Representative Jameson Greer says new demands and walkbacks by Ottawa upends the balance that trade negotiators reached only a couple of days ago. And this is the latest from President Trump. And he posted on social media saying that Canada has been ripping off the United States, and Canada's tariffs on our farmers and farm products has created this $60 billion U.S. dollars deficit. And he also said, we don't need Canada, they need us, in all caps. And he also said something quite confusing, I have to say, that he said on January the 1st, 2027, tariffs on all cars, trucks, both large and small auto parts, still will be increased to 50%. But On Saturday, the U.S. terrorists

0: of 50% was slammed on around 20 billion worth of Canadian goods already. And Canada also promised tit for tat tariffs, dollar for dollar retaliation, and tariffs from Canada on the United States will kick in on the 8th of September.
1: Jean-Paul, Canada could have some leverage over the United States in this trade war, couldn't it, with significant oil and natural gas supplies?
0: Exactly. That is, and there is a very strong warning from Mark Carney. Carney stressed how deeply integrated the two economies are, especially when it comes to, you know, the energy sector. So this is what he said. Canada supplies 99% of the U.S. natural gas imports, about 85% of the U.S. electricity imports, 60% of the U.S. crude oil imports. So he added that, I don't think they want us to stop sending any of that energy. Really, really strong message from Mark Carney, who came to power mainly because Canadians wanted to elect someone who can go really tough on President Trump. And the trade dispute this time appears to have rallied really strong political and public support behind Carney's decision to stand up against the United States. Even support for Quebec independence is at the lowest level in decades. So it seems like, all in all, President of the United States is helping unite Canada.
1: Well, we'll have much more on this in the coming hours. For now, Jean-Hua, thank you very much for that. Li Jianhua, our correspondent. This is CGTN, still ahead. As tensions mount around the Strait of Hormuz, Saudi Arabia and France look at ways to keep energy flowing.

0: Everything is a business story.
1: Hello, welcome back. These are the headlines. Bring the US-Iran war to a close and open the Strait of Hormuz. A shared message from President Xi and King Abdullah as the Jordanian leader wraps up his state visit to China. And the US hours away from announcing a raft of sanctions on Iran as Pakistan's army chief tries to revive hopes of peace. The French President Emmanuel Macron is meeting with the Saudi Crown Prince Mohammed bin Salman at the Elysee Palace for strategic talks. It's understood the leaders will discuss the situation in the Middle East and sign several economic and security agreements, including the sale of French military equipment to the kingdom. President Macron has called the visit an important step in relations between the two countries. Our correspondent Sarah Coates is in Paris for us now. So, hi Sarah. Talks are now underway. What can we expect to come out of this meeting?
2: Well, Paul, I think we can expect two things to come out of this, really. There is much more close political cooperation, especially when it comes to the situation in the Middle East. Now, of course, the Iran issue, the conflict in Iran will be very, very high on the agenda, as will Gaza, Lebanon, and also Syria. Now, Saudi Arabia is a very important player in all of this, and France really sees Riyadh as a country that it needs to work very, very closely with if there's to be any kind of diplomatic breakthrough in the region. Now, of course, you mentioned the Strait of Hormuz and also energy security. That's something that will be very widely discussed. This isn't something that's just important to these Gulf states. It's also very much affecting Europe, given that the Strait has effectively been closed for the last 6 months. Also, and this is massively affecting shipping and also energy costs. So once again, that will be very, very high on the agenda. Now, another big part of this visit, of course, is business. French President Emmanuel Macron, he'll be speaking with Mohammed bin Salman. They're holding their first meeting of this new Franco-Saudi Strategic Partnership Council. And really, this is designed to sort of put some structure around what's been a much broader relationship between the two countries. Now, also, what we're expecting are a number of deals to be signed. This is in transport, energy, and also in health. Now, beyond that, France is very interested in Saudi's Vision 2030 project. There really are enormous opportunities when it comes to that, and French companies really want to be a part of it. They're looking at things like artificial intelligence, also transport, infrastructure, and energy. So that's something that will be discussed a little later on. Now, it doesn't just go one way, though. President Macron

0: Macron is really trying to encourage more Saudi investment here in France. Now, later on, they will attend the closing of the French-Saudi Business Forum, and what we can expect are high-level executives to be in attendance from both countries. So really, the wider message here is that this relationship isn't just strategic. It is becoming much more important. There are serious discussions, of course, on these regional security issues, but it is very clear that both of these leaders are really trying to turn this increasingly close political relationship into a much broader economic relationship, Paul.
1: Sarah, thank you very much indeed. Sarah Coates, our correspondent in Paris, and apologies for some of the sound issues on that live cross. Well, the British Prime Minister, Andy Burnham, has agreed to hand over to Ukraine the blueprints for long-range missiles. He's in Kiev for his first international visit in the role, where he accepted an award on behalf of his country from President Zelensky and chaired a Coalition of the Willing meeting. That's a group of countries backing Ukraine. Moscow has criticised the UK's decision to hand over the missile blueprints, saying that it prevents even the slightest progress towards achieving peace and instead adds fuel to the fire. The Kremlin says that the Russian military is working to identify and destroy missile production sites inside Ukraine. China and India will hold border talks in Beijing on Tuesday, the first such discussions since August last year. China's foreign ministry says that it will offer a platform for both sides to communicate with the aim of maintaining peace and tranquility. Typhoons and torrential rain have lashed southern and northwest China, causing widespread flooding and leading to several alerts being issued. Rising floodwaters have forced around 54,000 people to evacuate and submerged roads and buildings, with downpours expected to continue over the coming days. Funding has been allocated to emergency recovery missions, including rebuilding damaged infrastructure. Nearly 90,000 people have been told to evacuate the US state of Nevada as a fast-moving wildfire approaches the city of Reno. The Hawk Fire started on Saturday morning and has already burned up to 6,000 hectares of land. Officials say that it was caused by humans and a state of emergency has been declared. Well, Britain has experienced its hottest summer on record, putting millions of public transport users under growing pressure. With extreme heat making daily journeys increasingly uncomfortable, can the UK's transport network cope with baking summers that are becoming the norm? Our correspondent, Rahul Pathak, reports.
2: London, a city that can boast one of the oldest public transport systems in the world. The first buses came into service in 1829. These days, more than 5 million bus journeys are made on a typical day across the London bus network. However, in its nearly 200 years, the transport system has rarely had to deal with weather as hot as we've seen in 2026.
3: Now, only 500 out of the total 9,000 London buses have full air conditioning. The rest have a combination of something called forced air ventilation, tinted glass, white roofs, and opening the main windows in an effort to keep the passenger deck nice and cool. But with summers like 2026 set to become more common in the years ahead, are these measures enough to ensure a safe and comfortable ride for passengers and drivers?
2: The working conditions of London bus drivers during various heat waves, both in 2025 and 2026, has become an increasingly contentious issue, and it's forced some to stage strike action.
4: Cabs are getting up to, you know, 45 degrees, so the driver is, you know, unbelievably fatigued, very hot, and it makes it really difficult to drive, to concentrate. You know, we're having members report nausea, sunstroke, so it's a really, really dangerous situation.
2: London Mayor Sadiq Khan has called on the private bus companies to have all their vehicles fitted with some form of air conditioning. However, they say the publicly owned Transport for London, or TfL, should pay for it. It's a rather more complicated picture on the London Underground, and it's all to do with the tunnels. The world's oldest underground rail system has been running since 1863. The first deep-level tunnels were created by tunnelling through clay. However, clay absorbs heat, and 163 years of trains and passengers generates a lot of heat, and that heat has nowhere to go. So while fitting aircon on the tube may cool individual carriages, it would also produce more heat across the rest of the underground network.
5: It would be better if there was air conditioning across the, you know, the different trains in the underground.
6: I usually have a neck fan, which really helps, but without that,

0: today. Yeah, I'm a bit exhausted, to be honest.
1: Passengers could get some respite soon, however, with TfL set to roll out new trains later this year. The new Piccadilly Line train will become the first deep tube line to have full air conditioning. However, that's just one of 11 lines, so the oldest underground rail network in the world still has some way to go before conditions improve for its overheated customers. Meanwhile, outside of London, the need to modify rail infrastructure is even more pressing. Two train derailments in the south of England in August caused several injuries and travel disruption. Investigators have made extreme heat the focus of their inquiries. It seems Britain's vast and varied public transport network is in a race against time to adapt to the challenges of global climate change. Rahul Pathak, CGTN, London.
2: Well, with even hotter and more extreme weather set to be unleashed next year, find out more about El Niño and the consequences for the world. Scan that QR code on your screen and head to CGTN's Facebook page. Now, the cleanup and rebuilding continues in Colombia in the aftermath of the earthquake that killed more than 300 people earlier this month. Some 80 tons of Chinese relief supplies have now reached Cali, and our correspondent Paolo Cabral reports.
3: Volunteers and relief workers are quick to unload this cargo as soon as it arrives at the distribution center. 8 trucks rolled in this Thursday morning. Some of what they carry stays in Cali. The rest goes further west to towns that have been harder to reach since the quake.
4: It's a gift of love. What China is giving, these huge tents where 5, 6, 7, up to 10 people can live. The blankets they gave us, these are people who specialize in earthquakes, people who specialize in love.
5: 80 tons of Chinese aid, tents, blankets, generators, water purification systems crossed the Pacific, landed in Bogota, and then came the rest of the way by road. Cali is the worst hit city by the earthquake in Colombia and the main entry point for this relief operation.
3: 1,900 tents, 7,000 thermal blankets, 200 solar lamps. China has also pledged $1 million in cash and a further $2.2 million in supplies. The deaths of more than 300 people have been confirmed across 15 departments, while more than 200 remain missing. In Cali alone, more than 140 people were killed, over 1,600 injured, and hundreds of homes destroyed or left unstable.
6: Muchas gracias a la República de la China.
7: Thank you very much to China, to its government, to its people, for looking out for Cali and for Colombia at this moment. Now comes the rebuilding of Cali. That rebuilding cannot be about going back to the Cali we had 10 days ago. We need to build the Cali of the future.
3: The aid handover in Cali was made in the presence of the Chinese ambassador and the governor of Valle del Cauca.
4: Every bit of help counts, and Colombia is not alone. We are here on behalf of the Chinese people and the Chinese government to support our brother people in Colombia.
3: Cali is also the gateway to other badly hit areas, the port city of Buenaventura and Chocó, the department where the quake struck.
8: We are already in the second phase, recovery and reconstruction. We are going to start in Buenaventura, with a neighborhood of 90 stilt houses that were left in very bad shape, all of them destroyed. Buenaventura needs a lot of tents, because the people of Buenaventura, whose houses were destroyed, don't want to leave the neighborhood they are in.
3: For now, the work here is straightforward and simpler than reconstruction, getting the tents out of trucks and into the hands of people still sleeping outside. But there is a long road ahead for a country that may still need assistance. Paulo Cabral, CGTN, Cali, Colombia.
2: And finally, a reunion 27 years in the making. In 1999, desert control pioneer Yin Yuzhen set out on a mission to turn China's Maoshan Desert green. An American man called Ronald Sokolsky donated $5,000 to help her tree planting and fund that. And this week, the pair had an emotional reunion after more than two decades, thanks to a social media appeal that went viral. Our headlines once again: bring the US-Iran war to a close and open the Strait of Hormuz. A shared message from President Xi and King Abdullah as the Jordanian leader wraps up his state visit to China. Economic D-Day. The US hours away from announcing a raft of sanctions on Iran as Pakistan's army chief tries to revive hopes of peace. And the trade war between Canada and the United States intensifies with Donald Trump striking out against his northern neighbour. That's the world today. Thank you for watching. There's more on CGTN Europe's channel on the Telegram app, or you can scan the QR code on the screen to get stories and updates sent direct to your phone. Back here with more news at the top of this hour. Before that, it's World Insight. For now, though, from all of us here on the London team, bye-bye.

0: The door opened, and Miss Yin walked in the door. I was stunned.
1: Sometimes we talk different philosophies on doing things, but they're more for the modern generation.
2: Hello and welcome to World Inside with me, Tianwei. Today, I'm in Inner Mongolia. Behind me is the edge of the Mu'uz Desert in Inner Mongolia, a place once known as the land of bad water, where sand stretched for miles and almost nothing could grow. But look closely now, and you will see something extraordinary. Trees, flowers. Decades ago, one woman decided to plant them. In the 1980s, Yin Yuzhen traded her only sheep for 600 samplings of trees. With no guarantee they would survive, she began planting one tree at a time to hold back the desert. Her story eventually crossed the ocean. Years later, an American exchange teacher named Ronald Sakowski, who was working at a local school in China, saw her story on CCTV's English language program, the predecessor of CGTN. Moved by what he saw, he raised $5,000 in the U.S. to help her plant more trees. Decades of persistence followed, and slowly, remarkably, the desert began to turn green. 80% of the Mu'uz sandland has now been covered in green. Almost 30 years later, Yin Yuzhen and Ronald Sakowski have finally reunited. I know both of them and follow their stories separately over the years. This weekend, I traveled to Inner Mongolia with Yin Yuzhen to welcome Ronald at the airport. What followed were some very moving moments.
1: This is a dream come true. She is an amazing lady. She has done many things for China.
3: I just wanted to stop the desert from growing. It was for our living condition and for future generations. The only way to get water was to keep digging deeper and deeper in sands as the sandstorm never stopped. I collected water ladle by ladle in the day and watered the trees after sunset 5 kilometers away.
2: Today, the Mu'uz Desert is shrinking thanks to the efforts of generations of people who have been working very hard to push back desertification and restore the land. But this is more than a story about planting trees. It is a story about determination, about how one person and some people's stories can carry across borders, can inspire many others to act. How did the story with Miss Yin begin? How did you come up with the idea of trying to donate $5,000 at the time, 25 years ago, to a woman in the middle of Inner Mongolia who tried to plant trees?
1: I lived in China by myself. My family was back in the United States. I wanted to know what was going on in the world. So I watched CCTV at 12 o'clock. At 12 o'clock noon and 7 o'clock at night, because they did a half hour news broadcast in English.
2: That's right.
1: I don't know if
2: That's us.
1: I don't know if you still do it now, but in 1999 at 12 noon and 7 o'clock at night, you did world news in English.
2: Well, we do 24 hours a day now, sir.
1: Oh, awesome. A reporter from CCTV was doing a story on heroes of China. And every day she would show a different hero. On this one day, she was showing Miss Yin and her husband and how they were planting trees in the desert. Her husband was very sick. He had a lung disease. They only made $250 a year. And they spent all their money to plant trees in the desert of China to cut down on the sand getting into the wind. I could not believe this. I mean, this was amazing to me that she loved the motherland so much that she was willing to give every penny or every yuan that she had to making China beautiful. Mm-hmm. It touched my heart. I don't know why. I can't tell you why, because I don't know. It just happened. I was crying as I watched the news. So I saw her on the TV and I said, I want to help her. And I want to thank China because it had already taught me many lessons. Just in 2 months, China had made me a better person. So every night after Tai Chi, I went back in my apartment for 2 months and I started to research on the internet to find somebody or some organization that would help Miss Yin. Hmm. I found a couple of organizations, but they all wanted to take a commission to get the money to China. I would not agree to that.
4: Right.
1: It was either all the money or no donation. Finally, an organization in Boston, Massachusetts, who I do not remember who they are, said that they would give me $5,000. Well, Miss Yin only made $250 a year. $5,000 in 1999 was 20 years of income.
4: Right.
1: So then I had to work to find a way to get the money to her. Mm. Central government in Beijing was willing to get the money, and then they promised that they would get the money to her. Mm. And that's how it all started. Got it. I heard in December

0: that the money had arrived in Beijing. And then I never heard anything else. In May of 2000, Mr. Bai said to me, S, tell your students you are going away for a week. I said to him, where am I going? He said, I cannot tell you, but you will cry. Bring your suit and you will cry. I knew in China, if they told me to bring my suit, it was something important. So I texted my supervisor in New York City from the teacher exchange program. And I said to her, do you know anything about this trip? And she said, yes, I know, but I cannot tell you, but you will cry. So I told my students and Mr. Bai told me that I was very lucky to go to the to Neimongol, to the grassland in Neimongol. He had
1: Inner
0: always,
1: Mongolia.
0: yes, Inner Mongolia. He had always dreamed to go to the grassland, but he had never been there. Mr. Bai had become my brother. So I told him the only way I would go was if they let him come with me to be my translator, because I do not speak Chinese. They said Mr. Bai could come with me, so we flew to Hohhot.
1: The provincial capital of Inner Mongolia.
0: Yes. We got off of the plane and we went to a hotel in Hohhot, where we had a banquet that night. I was sitting at the round table, one of the round tables, and Chinese tradition, I was in the guest of honor seat. So I was facing the door of the banquet room. The door opened and Miss Yin walked in the door. I was stunned. I turned to Mr. Bai and I said, Mr. Bai, that's the lady from the television show in October. And he said, yes, that's why you're here. I jumped out of my seat and, like an American, I went over and I gave her a big hug. Chinese traditional women do not hug men in public. And especially a foreigner in public. And she does not speak English. So she was very, very scared. After she calmed down, we went back to the table and they served us dinner. Inner Mongolian lamb banquet.
1: What did she tell you through Mr. Bai?
0: She told me about the forest and how she had planted the trees, and that the next day we were going to go to her house. So that night after the banquet, like 10 o'clock at night, Mr. Bai says to me, oh, by the way, which is typical Chinese, you always wait to the last minute to tell somebody something. You never tell them anything in advance. So Mr. Bai tells me, it's funny, but it's true. Mr. Bai tells me at 10 o'clock at night that in the morning, at 9 o'clock in the morning, I'm going to give a speech to 500 Communist Party members. This is 10 o'clock at night. And I have to write a speech at for 9 o'clock in the morning. I don't speak Chinese, Mr. Bai said, no problem. I will translate. So I did a speech in a small elementary school in Hohhot to 500 communist men.
1: So they were like the local officials and also people.

0: responsible for implementing the project of forestation together with Ms. Yin, right?
1: Yes. They were locals and some members from Beijing.
0: I see.
1: When I was done, and Dasha Shah from CCTV was outside waiting for me.
0: That's terrific.
1: And we drove for hours over the sand. There were no roads. There were no villages. There were no houses. In the middle of the desert, there was a hole, a big hole in the desert. Miss Yin came out of the hole. She was digging a water hole for the trees. I saw her. We said hello. And she started to point all around the desert. She said, "This is your forest. This is your forest. This is your forest." Three times. The third time she called it my forest, I said to Mr. Bai, "Why is she calling it my forest? It is not my forest." And Mr. Bai said, "Beijing central government is calling it the Sikorsky Forest." I said, "No. All I did was put this money together, but I did not do this for the forest to be named after me." She showed me the little saplings. When I tell you that the saplings were no bigger than this pen, that was the size of the saplings that she was putting in the desert. Mm-hmm. Digging a hole with a stick and dropping the sapling in the desert.
0: I see.
1: Then we drove to her house, and she made a delicious noodle dish. I came back to America in June of 2000. In December of 2000, I got, Mr. Bai sent me a letter that Miss Yin had sent her to him to send to me, and he translated it into English with a picture of a very large white stone in the desert, calling it the Sikorsky Forest, with an excerpt, a part of my speech on the stone.
0: Wow.
1: Sadly, my school in America got black mold. I don't know if you know what black mold is, but it's very bad. It's black. It goes all over your walls. It can be very dangerous.
0: I see.
1: So at a school, they threw all my stuff away. So they threw away all my pictures of Miss Yin, all my pictures of the forest, the letter, everything they threw in the garbage. I lost everything. And so I lost contact for 27 years.
0: You know, as because in China, there is a traditional saying, it takes 10 years to make a forest. It takes 100 years to build a person. Of course, this is an analogy, but it shows how much effort one needs to make in order to raise a child through education. And it's so interesting that these two stories about the trees, about a person, and about a bridge between your part of the world and this part of the world really beautifully reflected and crystallization in the story that we are talking about today, 27 years later.
1: If a simple world history teacher from America can somehow find a simple Chinese woman in the desert of China in Inner Mongolia, and somehow, some way, work together to create this forest,

0: the world can find a way to work together. It's not easy. It takes a lot of obstacles and a lot of time. But in America, we say if there's a will, there's a way. And I had a will. I had a will to help her. And she had a dream to make China beautiful.
1: You might think you are better informed in an information age. The fact is, people are more often misled by misinformation. You might think every voice is heard in a digital world. The fact is, many nations and peoples are still underrepresented. And data poverty shuts out many. We at CGTN are committed to transcending the information gap and the digital divide. CGTN, bridging nations and civilizations. 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

0: when you were teaching your students in America, you were saying earlier that you tried to tell them stories about Chinese history. What were some of the stories you loved to tell them and the story that they really enjoy? I mean, for students coming from a small town in Pittsburgh.
1: Well, first of all, I returned to China in 2004 for 1 month. And after I went back to the Luoyang Foreign Language School and Mr. Bai Fun. Upon returning to America is when he sent me the life-size terracotta warrior. So I had the terracotta warrior put in my school until I retired.
0: Oh, I see.
1: So every year I told the story of Shi Huang Di and the whole Qin Dynasty.
0: Right.
1: American students, sometimes that's hard to get them to appreciate the history of other places. And I taught 11, 12, and 13-year-olds.
0: Oh, I see.
1: They haven't really made the connection to the world. So Chinese history doesn't mean a lot to them, but I tried to make it as interesting as possible so that they would appreciate it. It's easier sometimes to teach the Roman history and the Greek history because it connects to American history. So the fact that I went to China made my class much more interesting. In fact, when I did Shi Huang Di and the Qin Dynasty, I would invite the other history classes and we would all join together in the library and I would teach all three history classes at the same time.
0: Really? How would you let them relate, you know, to what you are trying to teach?
1: Yes, but I could make it real because I was there. So I was there, so they listened. They would then ask me questions all about China. And my philosophy of teaching is if my student, first of all, there are no stupid questions except the question that nobody asks. Second of all, if my students asked me any question whatsoever, I would always give them an answer. And if I didn't have the answer, I would tell them, I don't know. It was okay for the teacher to say, I don't know. But I will get back to you. And I would research, and the next day I would get back to them with the answer. I never left the student without an answer to their question. So because I lived it in China, I was able to answer their questions. And that made it interesting to them because the other teachers never went to China. So all they were doing was teaching out of a textbook. I was teaching out of real life.
0: As the Chinese would say, one need to travel

0: 10,000 miles and read 10,000 books.
1: Yes, absolutely. Like I said, I'm in Australia because I have now gone to all seven continents.
0: Good for you.
1: So I have done my travels.
0: Good for you. So I see Ronald with a wild heart, so to speak. So what was it like for you to be a middle school teacher for decades in America? Because here in China, people have been hearing about challenging problems in American educational system, about whether students are interested in learning. Certainly, they are very different from Chinese students who are always memorizing, competing among themselves.
1: Your students, from what I was told, 1 out of 10 students may make it to a university. I taught middle school, junior high school. Even teachers, everybody said that's the craziest age to teach. Mm-hmm. 11, 12, 13, 14-year-olds is the hardest age to teach. I loved it. I'm that crazy that was the place I needed to be. But I believe the way to get to the students is that you don't make your students change to you. You as the teacher have to change to each and every student that you have. It's your job to get to your students. Another quick, funny story. When I got to Luoyan Foreign Language School, I walked into my classroom. There was one step from the floor to the blackboard.
0: Okay.
1: I asked what it's for, and I was told that's where the teachers stand, up on that step. I said, no way. There's no way I'm standing on that step. So I never stood on the step, and I would sit on top of my students' desk and talk and teach with them. The first time I sat on a student's desk, they didn't know what to do. They were like, what the heck? What's going on here? My teacher is sitting on my desk? I wanted them to feel what it was like in America. I came down to their level. I didn't want to teach down to my Chinese students. And that's how I taught in America also. I never talked down. If I had a handicapped child, I found a way to get to that handicapped child. Another quick, funny story. I had a student of mine in America who wasn't doing his homework. And I said to him, why aren't you doing your homework? And he said, I can never remember to bring my book home. I said, okay. So that day after school, I drove to his house. I drove to his house after school. His sister answered the door. I had taught his older sister. I handed her a textbook. I said, give this to your brother at dinner. When you're eating dinner with your mother and dad. The next day, the kid came in the classroom and he said, Mr. S, I can't believe what you did. And I said, what did I do? I didn't do anything. He said, not only did you bring the book to me, but my sister gave it to me in front of my parents. I looked at the student and said, guess you're going to do your homework now. Or I'm coming back.
0: Right. Did he do your homework?
1: Never again did he not do his homework. Never again.
0: Well, you got your way.
1: But as a teacher, you go the extra mile. And that was one thing about Chinese teachers, especially in Luoyan. Very, very strict. Very, very strict. Very, very traditional. And I brought a whole new way of doing things. And I wasn't afraid to do it. The school brought me there.

0: to teach the American way. I was teaching my students the American way.
1: Two generations of teachers in the house. Do you compare notes with your children sometimes? Do they know about your story? Do they know that you are becoming such a big name in China?
0: Sometimes we talk different philosophies on doing things, but they're more the modern
1: Right.
0: generation, and I'm the old school.
1: Well, you're not the old school, but certainly you have seen many things before. And you said you're going to hand down your terracotta warrior to your son.
0: That he will agree to let me put the terracotta warrior in his office at his school.
1: I see.
0: That would mean a lot to me if he could. I think his students would really be excited to see it in his. He's going to be a principal at an elementary school.
1: I will continue following this extraordinary story and bring you more in-depth reports later. And that is all the time we have for today. To learn more, search World Insight, visit our YouTube channel. Follow us on X and Facebook. I'm Tian Wei. On behalf of my teams here in Inner Mongolia and in Beijing, thanks for tuning in. I'll see you tomorrow. Bye for now.

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1: Hello, you're watching CGTN with Paul Barber in London. The headlines this hour: bring the US-Iran war to a close and open the Strait of Hormuz. A shared message from President Xi and King Abdullah as the Jordanian leader wraps up his state visit to China. Economic D-Day, the US hours away from announcing a raft of sanctions on Iran as Pakistan's army chief tries to revive hopes of peace. The trade war between Canada and the US intensifies, with Donald Trump striking out again at his northern neighbour. And boiling buses and roasting railways. Record-breaking heat raises health and safety fears on Britain's transport system. Navigation through the Strait of Hormuz should return to normal. That's the message from China and Jordan in a joint statement following talks between President Xi Jinping and King Abdullah, who's in China for a state visit. The key waterway has been largely closed since the start of the United States-Iran war in February. Xi also said that Beijing has consistently called for a ceasefire in the Middle East and that disputes should be solved diplomatically.
2: On Monday afternoon, Chinese President Xi Jinping held a welcoming ceremony for King Abdullah II at the Great Hall of the People in Beijing. A 21-gun salute was fired at Tiananmen Square as the national anthems of China and Jordan were played.

0: Iranian king, accompanied by Xi, inspected a guard of honor of the Chinese People's Liberation Army before the two leaders watched the ceremonial march pass. The two leaders held talks after the ceremony. During their talks, Xi said China and Jordan have always treated each other with mutual respect and equality and pursued mutually beneficial cooperation since establishing diplomatic ties, providing a vivid example of win-win cooperation and mutual learning between countries with different social systems and of different sizes. The two countries established a strategic partnership in 2015, Xi said, building a more substantive and dynamic relationship between China and Jordan meets the expectations of their people and reflects the broader trend of solidarity and self-reliance among Global South countries. Xi called for greater strategic trust, deeper mutually beneficial cooperation, and closer coordination in multilateral affairs, with the aim of contributing to peace, stability, and prosperity in the region. He said China attaches importance to Jordan's unique and important role in the region and supports Jordan in safeguarding its sovereignty, security, and development interests. Xi also called for stronger cooperation in traditional areas, including trade, infrastructure, transport, and minerals, while expanding cooperation in digital economy, artificial intelligence, and green energy. He also called for broader exchanges in education, culture, science and technology, and tourism. King Abdullah II said Jordan highly values its relations with China and is committed to deepening cooperation in trade, manufacturing, agriculture, science and technology, medicine, culture, and education. He also welcomed more Chinese companies to invest in Jordan. The two leaders also exchanged views on the situation in the Middle East. Xi said China has consistently called for a comprehensive ceasefire and an end to hostilities, with disputes resolved through political and diplomatic means. He stressed that the sovereignty and security of regional countries, including Jordan, should be respected. On the Palestinian issue, Xi said a political solution must be pursued, with the two-state solution as the right direction. He also called for upholding the principle of Palestinians governing Palestine, strengthening humanitarian protection and assistance, and pursuing fairness and justice based on international law. King Abdullah II expressed appreciation for China's position on Middle East affairs and its support for the just cause of Arab countries, saying Jordan is ready to maintain close communication with China and continue efforts to ease tensions in the region. Following the talks, the two leaders witnessed the signing of multiple cooperation documents covering areas including diplomacy, trade and economy, industrial and supply chains, and justice. China and Jordan also issued a joint statement on deepening their strategic partnership. Later in the evening, Xi hosted a welcoming banquet for King Abdullah II at the Golden Hall of the Great Hall of the People.
1: Pakistan's army chief has arrived in Tehran in an attempt to break the deadlock in peace talks between the United States and Iran. His visit coincides with Washington's so-called economic D-Day. The country is preparing to roll out what's being described as the greatest financial offensive ever, targeting Iran's trade partners. The details will be announced in a few hours' time. Tehran has dismissed the threat and vowed to shut down the Strait of Hormuz if the economic war continues. Our correspondent Sepah Sarami is in Tehran.
2: No one knows what we know so far, and what we can safely say is that diplomacy has hit a wall, and what Iranians are feeling is the economic crisis. The real Iran's national currency is on a free fall. Gold prices are just soaring, unemployment is soaring, and inflation is unprecedented. So everything is super duper expensive. Purchasing power has declined. Iranians doesn't see any diplomatic breakthrough in sight for now. And the political tone here is very defiant. You know, some diplomatic activity is on the way. Asim Murid from Pakistan has arrived here just, and also tomorrow, Omani foreign minister will visit Iranian counterpart. But for now, the Iranian officials are, you know, dismissing, as you mentioned, a U.S. threat. For example, top security chief Mossadegh threatened to halt oil flow

out of the Strait of Hormuz should any neighboring countries join the U.S. economic crackdown. Ismail Baghaei, Iran's foreign ministry spokesperson, said the country will not allow the end of the war set based on the terms and conditions of the aggressors. He means Israel and the U.S. There was also a press briefing in foreign ministry today because there were some reports that Pakistan, Turkey, and also Saudi Arabia have invited Iran to join the Mecca defense agreement, but Baghaei said that

0: any official invitation. But I about diplomacy, I have to tell you that Iranian government, I mean the president, the vice president, they are more willing for negotiation and diplomacy because Iranian President Masoud Pezeshkian said that Tehran cannot continue with war forever, and he defended the MOU with the U.S. So I think there is some willingness in the Iranian government. But I have to tell you that Iranian political leadership is not just a government. It's IRGC, it's government, judiciary, the parliament, the Office of Supreme Leader. So it's very complicated. Now we have this cohesion, but I see more willingness in Masoud Pezeshkian for negotiations if there is any breakthrough. But Iranians, especially IRGC, has threatened, as I mentioned, the countries in the region if they join this new campaign of the U.S., which will be, as you said, the details will be announced in coming hours. But I have to tell you, we are already seeing the impacts of this new round of new sanctions on Iran's economy.
1: Sepa Sarami reporting from Tehran. And with more, our correspondent Kate Fisher is in Washington, D.C.
2: He's described this as the single greatest financial offensive ever. And as you mentioned, President Trump calling it economic D-Day. But it's hard to know what else the U.S. can do in terms of sanctions, given that it's been sanctioning Iran for some 50 years, the most latest ones in June, and still the regime continues. However, Scott Bessent saying that instead of just targeting businesses that deal with Iran, they will also be looking at the government's and the countries that host the entities providing Iran with cash flow. In an opinion piece in the Financial Times newspaper, he said that we intend to sever every economic lifeline that sustains the tyrannical regime in Tehran until it stands alone. So he's saying that countries that do trade with Iran should consider the consequences very carefully. That's everything from money transfers to buying its oil. And of course, the biggest buyer of Iranian oil is China. And that could complicate things when President Xi Jinping comes here to Washington next month to meet President Donald Trump. Scott Bessent will be outlining exactly what it is that the Trump administration intend to do to Iran in these new sanctions later on this afternoon here in Washington.
1: Kate Fisher in Washington. Now, the trade war between the United States and Canada is escalating. President Trump has issued fresh tariff threats, accusing Ottawa of ripping Washington off for years. He says high tariffs on American farmers have made life impossible and warned Canada will no longer be treated like a U.S. state. It follows the collapse of trade talks and the announcement of new 50% tariffs over the weekend. Canada is expected to hit back with its own retaliation in 2 weeks' time. And our correspondent Nina DeVries is in Toronto for us. Hi, Nina. So Canada's tariffs on the U.S. won't take effect until next month. Is this a negotiating tactic from the Prime Minister, Mark Carney?
3: Yeah, very, very much likely a negotiation tactic because, of course, he could have put the measure into place immediately. He didn't. He's left some breathing room. There's a window of opportunity here. So, yes, experts are saying that this is likely a negotiation tactic. Now, according to a CBC report, our trade minister, Dominique Leblanc, and U.S. Trade Representative Jameson Greer are actually still in contact. I don't know the in-depth of how much and how much they're discussing, but apparently they are still in contact. So that's also a sign that maybe talks will resume. Very hard to say right now, but I think that is also the hope for many Canadians, especially those who would be affected by these tariffs. As you just mentioned, Donald Trump is now putting in more tariffs into place in the new year. So, you know, nobody wants that. You know, Canadians are concerned. And even Mark Carney, our prime minister, has said, yes, Canada's economy is going to be affected if we do retaliation. There is going to be consequences for Canada as well as the U.S. So, again, yes, very much a negotiation tactic on his end.
1: And so how is the developing trade war being viewed by Canadians and their view of their leadership, their government?
3: Yeah, well, you know, even before these talks were happening and these new tariffs were coming into play, even last year, there was already a very much of a sense of Canadian unity for the most part. For the most part, you know, you hear the terms elbows up and Canada strong. You know, Canadians have stopped traveling to the U.S. they've stopped going there for holidays. They've been going to other places in Canada or somewhere else in the world.

0: Even in the grocery stores, you know, now in the grocery stores, they actually would put under each product whether or not it's Canadian. So, and Canadians are looking at when they're shopping and saying, "Oh, okay, this is made in Canada. I'm gonna buy this instead of a U.S. product." So, that's been already happening, and that's going to be happening further. One of the big issues with this whole discussion was the U.S. alcohol ban, and that was one of the playing cards that Canada had. And a lot of people, you know, were saying that they didn't want to have the alcohol ban lifted, specifically the premiers of Canada, because it's not under federal jurisdiction, it's under provincial jurisdiction. So that would mean that it would be up to each province and territory to decide whether or not to put this ban in, rather to lift this ban. But there were a lot of questions to Canadians over the past, you know, few weeks when these talks were happening was, would you even buy alcohol again? And a lot of Canadians are saying, well, no, not U.S. alcohol. Well, we'll stick to Canadian brands or other brands. So even if that had been put back onto the shelves, U.S. alcohol, would Canadians actually buy it? So I think, yeah, there's a lot of things that Canadians can do and want to do in order to support our own country. Over the weekend as well, there were some soccer games here in Canada when the U.S. national anthem played. Canadians were booing it. So there is a strong sense of, you know, Canadians sticking together and supporting Canadian businesses here. There was also a poll over the weekend, an Angus Reid survey, where 76% of Canadians supported Mark Carney's decision. And again, this is going to cost job losses. If the counter tariffs come into play. But for the most part, yeah, they support what he's doing. The premiers have all come out and said they supported him. Alberta Premier Daniel Smith has requested that negotiations resume. And again, as I mentioned, that may be the case. We don't know yet, but that's what everybody's kind of watching for. And our conservative leader has asked for Prime Minister Carney to reconvene Parliament to further discuss these issues. So we'll see what happens in the next over the next days and weeks ahead.
1: Nina, thank you very much for that. Nina DeVries, our correspondent there in Toronto. And let's head back now to Washington, D.C. and our correspondent Nick Harper. Nick, Donald Trump has threatened to increase tariffs on all Canadian cars and trucks and auto parts to 50%. How big of an escalation is this?
2: Well, potentially very big. That brand new threat coming out this Monday morning from the White House. And that, of course, is on top of the 50% tariffs that came into effect on a whole range of Canadian products on Saturday morning. Now, this would increase tariffs from 25% to 50% on cars, trucks, auto parts, steel as well. Those tariffs potentially taking effect from January the 1st. And in Donald Trump's latest social media post, really, he sounded very angry with Canada. He said Canada's been ripping off the United States for years. He says it's not sustainable. Not anymore. He said Canada was amongst the worst nations in the world to deal with. But in terms of the effect, his trade representative, Jameson Greer, has been trying to downplay the effects for people here in the United States and for Wall Street. He has said, I think the markets understand that this affects a very small amount of trade. But bear in mind, $380 billion worth of Canadian goods coming into the United States every single year. Now, all of these tariffs don't cover all of those goods, but it does cover a huge amount. But as Nina mentioned, this perhaps is more a tactic to pressure Canada to back down on its tariffs. The fact that these won't come into effect, or they won't be increased from 25 to 50% until January the 1st, gives some time for both sides to negotiate. Donald Trump not jumping straight in and giving some months over the remainder of this year to try and get a deal done.
1: And Nick, as we just heard from Nina, Canadians rallying around their government, standing up to Washington. What's the sentiment there in the US towards this trade war?
2: Yeah, very different. I mean, it's fascinating to see that Mark Carney has got that universal backing from both sides of the political aisle, including from the main opposition party and conservative premiers right across the nation. That isn't quite the case here for Donald Trump. We've even seen lawmakers from within his own party standing up and saying that this will have an adverse effect on Americans, including Senator Susan Collins, a senator from Maine, a state that borders Canada, telling the White House that they should consider the negative impact. Democrats also angry, and particularly Democrats who are in

0: in those states bordering Canada. Donald Trump says we don't need Canada, they need us. But politicians are now telling Donald Trump the impact will be felt by American consumers who will simply again have to pay more as a result of these tariff increases.
1: Appreciate it, Nick. Thank you very much. Nick Harper in Washington. And you're watching CGTN, still ahead. As tensions mount around the Strait of Hormuz, Saudi Arabia and France look at ways to keep energy flowing.

0: Everything is a business story.
1: Hello, welcome back. These are the headlines. Bring the US-Iran war to a close and open the Strait of Hormuz. A shared message from President Xi and King Abdullah as the Jordanian leader wraps up his state visit to China. And the US hours away from announcing a raft of sanctions on Iran as Pakistan's army chief tries to revive hopes of peace. The French President Emmanuel Macron is meeting the Saudi Crown Prince Mohammed bin Salman at the Elysee Palace for strategic talks. It's understood the leaders will discuss the situation in the Middle East and sign several economic and security agreements, including the sale of French military equipment to the kingdom. President Macron has called the visit an important step in relations between the two countries. And our correspondent, Sarah Coates, is in Paris. Sarah, talks now underway. What do you think we can expect to come out of this meeting?
2: Paul, I really think that there are two major things that will come out of this visit. Firstly, of course, there is a much closer political coordination, especially given what's happening right now in the Middle East. Now, saying that, Iran will, of course, be right at the top of the agenda, as will Gaza, Lebanon, and also Syria. Now, Saudi Arabia is a very important player in this region, and France sees it as a country that it needs to work very, very closely with if there's going to be any kind of diplomatic breakthrough to solve this crisis in the Middle East. Now, saying that, of course, the Strait of Hormuz and energy security will also be discussed. And when you're talking about this isn't something that's just affecting these Gulf states. It's also having a wider impact here in Europe, especially given that the Strait has effectively been closed for the last 6 months or so, really affecting shipping and also energy security. Now, another big part of this visit is, of course, business. The French President Macron will and MBS, they'll also be heading to the first meeting of this Saudi-Franco Strategic Partnership Council. Now, that is designed to really put some structure around what's been more of a broader relationship between the two countries. Now, we're also expecting a little later today a number of agreements to be signed. This would be in the areas of energy, health, and also transport. Now, beyond that, France is very, very interested in this Saudi Vision 2030 project, and really what we'll be seeing are a lot of French companies wanting to have a part in that, wanting to get on board and work with the Saudis when it comes to things like artificial intelligence, also defence and infrastructure. Now, later on, President Macron, he's also going to be trying to encourage more Saudi investment here in France. Now, a little later tonight, they'll also attend the closing of a French-Saudi business forum, and we can expect very high-level executives from both of these countries to be in attendance. But really, Paul, the wider message here is that these relationships have become much more strategic. There are very serious discussions, of course, that will be happening about regional security, but it is very clear that these leaders are really trying to turn this relationship from a political one into a wider economic one.
1: All right, Sarah, thank you so much. Sarah Coates, our Paris correspondent. Now, typhoons and torrential rain have lashed southern and northwestern China, causing widespread flooding and leading to several alerts being issued. Rising floodwaters have forced around 54,000 people to evacuate and submerged roads and buildings, with downpours expected to continue over the coming days. Funding has been allocated

0: to emergency recovery missions, including rebuilding damaged infrastructure. Nearly 90,000 people have been told to evacuate the US state of Nevada as a fast-moving wildfire approaches the city of Reno. The Hawk Fire started on Saturday morning and has already burned up to 6,000 hectares of land. Officials say it was caused by humans. A state of emergency has been declared. Well, Britain has experienced its hottest summer on record, putting millions of public transport users under growing pressure. With extreme heat making daily journeys increasingly uncomfortable, can the UK's transport network cope with baking summers that are becoming the norm? Our correspondent Rahul Pathak reports.
1: London, a city that can boast one of the oldest public transport systems in the world. The first buses came into service in 1829. These days, more than 5 million bus journeys are made on a typical day across the London bus network. However, in its nearly 200 years, the transport system has rarely had to deal with weather as hot as we've seen in 2026.
2: Now, only 500 out of the total 9,000 London buses have full air conditioning. The rest have a combination of something called forced air ventilation, tinted glass, white roofs, and opening the main windows in an effort to keep the passenger deck nice and cool. But with summers like 2026 set to become more common in the years ahead, are these measures enough to ensure a safe and comfortable ride for passengers and drivers?
1: The working conditions of London bus drivers during various heat waves, both in 2025 and 2026, has become an increasingly contentious issue, and it's forced some to stage strike action.
3: Cabs are getting up to, you know, 45 degrees, so the driver is, you know, unbelievably fatigued, very hot, and it makes it really difficult to drive, to concentrate. You know, we're having members report nausea, sunstroke, so it's a really, really dangerous situation.
1: London Mayor Sadiq Khan has called on the private bus companies to have all their vehicles fitted with some form of air conditioning. However, they say the publicly owned Transport for London, or TfL, should pay for it. It's a rather more complicated picture on the London Underground, and it's all to do with the tunnels. The world's oldest underground rail system has been running since 1863. The first deep-level tunnels were created by tunnelling through clay. However, clay absorbs heat, and 163 years of trains and passengers generates a lot of heat, and that heat has nowhere to go. So while fitting aircon on the tube may cool individual carriages, it would also produce more heat across the rest of the underground network.
4: It would be better if there was air conditioning across the different trains in the underground.
5: I usually have a neck fan, which really helps, but without that today, yeah, I'm a bit exhausted, to be honest.
1: Passengers could get some respite soon, however, with TfL set to roll out new trains later this year. The new Piccadilly Line train will become the first deep tube line to have full air conditioning. However, that's just one of 11 lines, so the oldest underground rail network in the world still has some way to go before conditions improve for its overheated customers. Meanwhile, outside of London, the need to modify rail infrastructure is even more pressing. Two train derailments in the south of England in August caused several injuries and travel disruption. Investigators have made extreme heat the focus of their inquiries. It seems Britain's vast and varied public transport network is in a race against time to adapt to the challenges of global climate change. Rahul Pathak, CGTN, London.
0: With even hotter and more extreme weather set to be unleashed next year, find out more about El Niño and the consequences for the world. You can scan the QR code on the screen and head to CGTN's Facebook page. The headlines once again bring the US-Iran war to a close and open the Straits of Hormuz. A shared message from President Xi and King Abdullah as the Jordanian leader wraps up his state visit to China. Economic D-Day, the US hours away from announcing a raft of sanctions on Iran as Pakistan's army chief tries to revive hopes of peace. And the trade war between Canada and the US intensifies, with Donald Trump striking out again at his northern neighbour. And that is The World Today here on CGTN. Thank you very much for watching. There's much more on CGTN Europe's channel on the Telegram app, or you can scan that QR code on the screen and get stories and updates sent directly to your phone. And I'll be back here with the latest news bulletin at the top of this hour. Coming up before that, it's The Vibe. For now, though, from all of us here on the London team, thanks for watching and goodbye.

0: Today on The Vibe, the Changchun Film Festival celebrates China's cinematic heritage while showcasing the future of filmmaking. A Shanxi Highway project is being redesigned to preserve the landscape around an ancient Buddhist temple. The World Humanoid Robot Games showcase the latest advances in robotics through sports and real-world scenarios. Once Upon a Time in the Middle East becomes a box office hit, highlighting the growing global reach of Chinese cinema. Hello and welcome to this edition of The Vibe on CGTN. I'm Lin Lin in Beijing. Thanks for joining us. The 21st Changchun Film Festival officially kicked off on Sunday in Changchun, northeast China. This year, the event celebrates the past while looking toward the future of Chinese cinema. As the birthplace of modern Chinese filmmaking, the city is bringing together industry, veterans, emerging filmmakers, and audiences for a week-long celebration of film culture.
1: The 21st Changchun Film Festival is officially underway in northeast China's Jilin province. Opening under the theme, New Era, New Credo, New Force, the flagship six-day event celebrates Changchun's historical legacy as the birthplace of modern Chinese cinema, while shining a bright spotlight on emerging talent. Featuring three thematic chapters, the opening ceremony paid a moving tribute to China's cinematic roots. Through evocative dance performances, satellite map projections highlighting local film landmarks, and presentations by young volunteers, the show seamlessly bridged classic red heritage memories with modern urban identity. Beyond the red carpet, the festival's campaign to take cinema beyond the screen is bringing movie magic directly into daily urban life. With nearly 500 screenings, public movie vouchers, and custom-designed film tours, the event is energizing local consumption. Events like the Light and Shadow Market on historic Xinmin Avenue are seamlessly blending film culture with commercial and tourism sectors. Industry recognition remains at the heart of the festival. Led by Jury President Feng Xiaogang, an expert panel is reviewing 16 shortlisted films, including The Volunteers, Peace at Last, Blaze of the Guardians, and Dear You, selected from 157 entries. 10 prestigious Golden Deer Awards will be presented during the closing ceremony on August 28th.

0: August 16th marks the official start of the fishing season at the South China Sea. Across Hainan Province in southern China, special beachcombing events were launched, showcasing the unique charm and vibrant local life of coastal fishing communities. Lin Wo reports.
1: During the period, 15 featured activities, including marine study tours and shoreline cleanup challenges, will be held, attracting tourists from both home and abroad.
2: I really enjoyed it, and it's very nice what they're doing for fishermen, for the captains, and praying for starting the fishing season in Hainan.
3: We saw the ceremony of praying to the fish god, and I think it was really amazing, and I can feel the enthusiasm in the people's mind. So maybe we will go for fishing and go to the sea to look and find some shells or sea stones. So I'm looking forward to enjoying it.
4: We've watched many intangible cultural heritage-themed tide pulling ceremonies today. The program is rich and spectacular, and the whole scene is really impressive.
1: Meanwhile, a new production marketing model of live streaming online plus offline exhibition sales plus co-chained fast delivery has been developed to energize fishing port economy and increase local fishermen's income. The Tamen Beach Combing event will run until August 30th.
4: Seafood from Tamen is fresh and high quality and well received by merchants. Through live stream auctions and interactive sessions, we open up sales channels to deliver local catch across the country and help fishermen gain better returns from their harvest.
1: The 2026 Haikou Zhongshan Liao fishing season officially kicked off on the evening of August 16th, drawing more than 20,000 local residents and tourists. Highlights included a spectacular intangible cultural heritage Ao Fish Parade, an immersive fishing-themed carnival, and a coastal communal feast. The event set new records in scale, variety, and attendance.
4: It keeps its original charm, incorporating modern elements. The atmosphere is really nice, and it's well worth a visit. There's plenty of food here, and the seafood is really fresh.
1: This fishing season event also features a host of supporting activities, including a beach boxing tournament, a coastal sustainable circular market, and a sunset paddleboard concert.
0: In China's Shanxi province, a 1,000-year-old Buddhist temple offers a rare glimpse into the relationship between people, nature, and time. But a modern highway project threatened to disrupt that ancient landscape. Now officials and preservationists are taking an innovative approach to protect not only the temple, but the view that surrounds it. Take a look.
5: High in the mountains sits Foguang Temple, home to the East Hall, China's highest-ranking and best-preserved Tang Dynasty wooden structure. Its massive brackets support eaves stretching nearly 4 meters, while inside centuries-old sculptures, murals, and inscriptions remain. But Foguang Temple is more than an ancient building.
6: The concept of cultural landscape was introduced by UNESCO in 1992. It recognizes landscapes created jointly by human beings and nature.
5: Mount Wutai became a UNESCO World Heritage Cultural Landscape in 2009 with Foguang Temple as a key site. The temple faces west, surrounded by mountains on three sides. Ancient builders worked with the terrain, creating a unique relationship between the temple and the surrounding peaks. Researchers say the landscape also preserves clues about how ancient Chinese people used space to understand time and determine the seasons for farming. Then came a modern challenge. In 2023, plans for a new highway called for the route to pass toward the mountain seen from Foguang Temple. While the project met existing protection requirements, experts warned that the bridge's concrete and traffic could disrupt the temple's 1,000-year-old visual horizon. Officials decided to reroute the highway.
7: We realized that protecting Foguang Temple required special legislation and comprehensive protection of its cultural landscape so this national treasure could be preserved for generations.

0: relations.
1: After months of negotiations and expert reviews, the highway was moved behind the mountains, creating a nearly 8-kilometer detour, keeping it out of sight from the temple. The protected cultural landscape now covers about 84 square kilometers. Foguang Temple is not a monument frozen in time. Villagers still live nearby and visitors continue to come. What they see is more than an ancient hall. It is a 1,000-year-old landscape, now being preserved for generations to come. 董事, CGTN.
2: A major exhibition in Shanghai is redefining how we look at the Renaissance, not through paintings or sculptures, but through the books that made it possible. Reading the Renaissance has opened at Shanghai Library East with 119 rare items, the largest collection of its kind ever displayed in Asia.
3: The first piece is Dante's Divine Comedy, a 1487 incunable printed by Bonini. It contains 68 woodcut illustrations, more than any other early edition, making it the prototype for fully illustrated versions of Dante's masterpiece.
4: The illustrations, of course, are magnificent. The interesting thing is that it's a printed text, right? With illustrations, you know, that are colored by hand, right? And this comes from the tradition of manuscripts. And he is in many ways the person who sets the Italian language. He is the one who, in a sense, invent or cement the Italian language.
3: Incunabula are books printed between Gutenberg's invention in the 1450s and the end of 1500. They stand at the crossroads of eras, as they still feature medieval decorative arts while taking advantage of mechanical printing, a new technology. At the other end of the timeline, a 1501 Venetian edition of Virgil's works is the first classical text printed in octavo format with italic type, a milestone that marked the end of the incunable period and the birth of the modern book.
1: With this small format, ordinary people could afford books and carry them easily. That meant knowledge could spread much more widely.
3: The exhibition brings together the original writings of great minds from the West. Plato, Aristotle, Virgil, Boccaccio, Galileo, Newton, and Descartes. More than a showcase of artistry, the exhibition reveals that the Renaissance began with books and was propelled by books.
1: We want to use books as tangible proof to show how the Renaissance began, grew, and reached its full glory. Books are the most valuable physical evidence of how civilization evolved and progressed. No matter how the times change, no matter how smart AI gets, these material objects are truly irreplaceable.
3: The exhibition runs at Shanghai Library East until October 11th.
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2: Who would travel to a factory just to watch tea being made? Turns out, quite a few people. In China's tea county of Anxi, tea factories are opening their doors to tourists, turning production lines into attractions and visitors into potential customers. CGTN reporter Yu Boquan has more.
6: Do you like tea? Ever wonder how it gets from the tea field to your cup? Here in Anxi, Fujian province, you can tour a tea factory and see the whole journey. From fresh leaves to the final package, there are more than 100 kinds of tea here. I've got the leaves, and now I'm learning how they're made.
7: You can smell the tea once entering the room. And here, instead of just picking a box of the tea at the end of the visit, you can actually see the whole process and see how the tea is done step by step.
6: This is my tea-making teacher today. He's going to show me a few steps in the process. First, tossing the leaves. Second, pan fire the leaves.
8: It's hot. By hand.
7: I asked him why not wearing the gloves, and he said he needs to use the hand to actually feel the tea and then to know whether it's ready or not.
6: And third, but not last, rolling the leaves. Because when you

0: see how it's made, you're not just buying a cup of tea, you're buying the story behind it. The company also opens up its production and packaging lines to visitors.
1: So this is the biggest production line in China to produce tea, Guanyin Wulong Tea. And here you can see how it's turned out and packed.
0: For Anxi's tea maker, the challenge is reaching a new generation of tea drinkers. Industrial tourism offers one way to do that, by turning the factory into an attraction and the production process into an experience.
2: Traditional set tea often revolves around a well of spending, such as entrance tickets, transportation, and simple meals, leaving little room for further consumption. By contrast, industrial tourism and intangible cultural heritage tourism can allow new sources of spending. But a recent document issued by governments calls for further unleashing the vitality of low-tier markets and boosting consumption of counties.
0: Reaching a new generation of tea drinkers takes more than a good cup. Sometimes, the best way to sell tea is to show people how it's made. Yu Bokun, CGTN, Fujian Province.
3: Still to come on The Vibe. Surf the web and duck beneath the waves as we take a deep dive into what's hot online in our segment, Behind the Buzz. Once Upon a Time in the Middle East becomes a box office hit, highlighting the growing global reach of Chinese cinema.

Welcome back to The Vibe, and it's now time for Behind the Buzz, where we unpack what's been trending online and taking over social media. Berlin's giant panda twins, Lenny and Lottie, just turned two, and their birthday cake was quite a treat, a three-tiered ice cake colored with beetroot and carrot juice. Let's take a look at highlights from their birthday party.

And judging by their reaction, looks like the birthday treat was panda approved. Next, the second World Humanoid Robot Games took place in Beijing this past weekend, and the competition was fast, fierce, and a little robotic. Several world records were broken along the way.

these robots can surely sprint, but walking is just the beginning. The next challenge, learning how to interact with the physical world. In this contest, robots put their movement control, physical sensing, and AI-powered decision-making to the test as they tackle complex tasks.

0: Looks like robots are getting ready to take over the kitchen. And that's it for Behind the Buzz today. We'll be back after a short break. Up next, On The Vibe. A major solar eclipse event boosts tourism across Europe and creates new travel opportunities.
1: A vast land of 1.4 billion people. 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

0: You're watching The Vibe on CGTN. Welcome back. The second World Humanoid Robot Games have opened in Beijing. Over 600 teams from 16 countries have brought their robots to the Chinese capital. Dozens of events, including competitive sports and scenario-based challenges, are happening in the coming days. From the football pitch, running track, to factory floor and people's homes, these games show the latest capabilities of humanoid robots. Our reporters Yang Chenxi and Chen Jiaqi have more.
1: This is what it looks like when the whole industry is booming in China.
2: We are here in Beijing at the opening ceremony of the second World Humanoid Robot Games. More than 2,000 robots are competing across 51 events.
1: It may sound bizarre, robots fighting, robots playing football, robots playing tennis, but this isn't just a giant spectacle, because every event is testing something that could eventually matter in the real world.
3: These humanoid robots are using five-fingered robot hands to control musical instruments, testing delicate, flexible manipulation. On the football pitch, robots have to sense the environment, control their bodies, and coordinate with teammates. This year, Brazil brings a national soccer team.
4: I think we have a great result also as the same as the soccer players. The robots with a great result as well.
2: On the tennis court, robots track an incredibly fast-moving ball and make split-second AI-driven decisions. A fighting robot, it tests power, balance, and motion control. A new generation of young Chinese AI talent is chasing big dreams.
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2: These games bring together upstream and downstream players across the robotics supply chain.
5: Many component sectors, including sensors, cables, and even housings, are getting better guidance from these games.
2: The five-day showdown is only getting started, bringing together the brightest minds from around the world to push humanoid robotics one step closer to the future.
1: During the opening sessions, robots have already broken the human world records in the 100-meter run and standing vertical jump. But again, it's not just about the competition. It's about pushing the tech frontier and bringing smart machines closer to people's homes. Yang Chengxi and Chen Jiaqi, CGTN, Beijing.
0: This summer, a Chinese film, Once Upon a Time in the Middle East, attracted widespread attention and received many positive reviews. Since its release on August 11th, the film has grossed over 1.6 billion yuan, or about 236 million U.S. dollars, at the box office.
7: A Chinese restaurant far from home, and a community caught in the shadow of war. Once Upon a Time in the Middle East follows Xu Fu, a Chinese chef who travels overseas to make a living, only to find himself confronting the realities of armed conflict. But rather than focusing on the battlefield, the film uses food and everyday life to explore survival, compassion, and the value of peace.
8: The film is about friendship, life, and children. What struck me most is that every life

0: matters, no matter where or when.
1: At the roadshow of the film, director Wen Muye, along with lead actor Shen Tang, shared stories about the film's details and their reflections.
2: When old Shufu meets his younger self at the airport, the version of himself from 20 years ago, I think he's asking whether anyone would be willing to go to the Middle East. But in the end, what he gains outweighs what he loses, so the journey is still worthwhile.
3: We Chinese people should love peace, eat well, and convey our value of peace to the world.
1: And that story also appears to be connecting with audiences.
4: There is one scene that really left an impression on me. Suddenly, the protagonist said there was an earthquake, but it was actually bombing. I felt deeply shocked in that moment, and tears just came streaming down my face.
5: I want to quote the last sentence of the film, "Eat well, live well." Peace is the foundation of everything.
1: Currently, the film Once Upon a Time in the Middle East is gaining rising word of mouth and box office, further conveying the film's core message to a wider audience. This film reflects the unique view of peace, a philosophy of life rooted in the everyday. Peace is never an abstract slogan. It resides in every meal, every peaceful night, and every act of kindness between people. This narrative of conveying values through food brings peace closer, placing it in the hands that hold chopsticks and in the hearts of ordinary people who long for a stable life. Wang Qianhui, CGTN.
6: It was billed as the biggest celestial event of the year, and last week, millions across Europe got to see it for themselves. Tourism officials are now counting the money and already selling tickets to the next one. Jun Wei Sum reports.
7: Across Europe, the countdown started with a line out the door. Protective eclipse glasses in high demand as people in cities and towns geared up to watch the sky dim. On the day itself, most of the continent only got a partial view, though that didn't stop the crowds gathering on beaches outside Lisbon, in parks in Berlin, and beneath the Colosseum in Rome.
8: But being able to just catch just the smallest bit of the eclipse behind the Colosseum with that backdrop is just fantastic.
9: For me, it's been like quite emotional because like just looking at eclipse just reminds me like our connection with the universe and like the unknown and the mystery of why we are here on Earth.
7: Only four places got the full experience: Iceland, northern Spain, a sliver of Portugal, and Greenland's eastern coast. In the Icelandic capital, hundreds gathered in front of the city's largest church for a minute of total darkness in the middle of the day. For remote Iceland, a crowd like that is rare. But on Spain's beaches, it's just another summer weekend, which is why tourism officials quietly steered visitors toward the rural interior instead. The bet paid off. Hotel reservations in the interior jumped more than 75%. Many sold out months in advance.
10: As things stand, there are no rooms left for us. We're already fully booked, but from what I've seen, prices are around 1,000 to 1,200 euros in other places.
7: Room rates in Reykjavik were going for over $1,000 a night as well. With final numbers in, Spain was the biggest winner of the four, thanks to a larger population, easier access, and better weather odds. Foreign travellers spent an average of 1,500 euros each, more than four times the amount spent by domestic visitors, for 347 million euro, or over 400 million US dollar boost overall. And this is just Act 1. Spain gets another total eclipse in August 2027, then a ring of fire eclipse in January 2028. Time to book your plans if you want to chase the next one. Jun Wei Sum, CGTN.
6: And that's it for this edition of The Vibe. Before we go, let's enjoy some highlights from the Echo Valley Music Festival, where music meets nature in Jingshanling of Hebei Province. Thanks for watching. I'm Lin Lin in Beijing, and stay tuned for more news on CGTN.

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1: Hello, you're watching CGTN with Paul Barber in London. The headlines this hour: bring the US-Iran war to a close and open the Strait of Hormuz. A shared message from President Xi and King Abdullah as the Jordanian leader wraps up his state visit to China. Economic D-Day, the US hours away from announcing a raft of sanctions on Iran as Pakistan's army chief tries to revive hopes of peace. The trade war between Canada and the US intensifies with Donald Trump striking out again against his northern neighbour. Navigation through the Straits of Hormuz should return to normal. That's the message from China and Jordan in a joint statement following talks between President Xi Jinping and King Abdullah, who's in China for a state visit. The key waterway has been largely closed since the start of the United States-Iran war in February. Xi also said that Beijing has consistently called for a ceasefire in the Middle East and that disputes should be resolved diplomatically.
2: On Monday afternoon, Chinese President Xi Jinping held a welcoming ceremony for King Abdullah II at the Great Hall of the People in Beijing. A 21-gun salute was fired at Tiananmen Square as the national anthems of China and Jordan were played.

0: Iranian king, accompanied by Xi, inspected a guard of honor of the Chinese People's Liberation Army before the two leaders watched the ceremonial march pass. The two leaders held talks after the ceremony. During their talks, Xi said China and Jordan have always treated each other with mutual respect and equality and pursued mutually beneficial cooperation since establishing diplomatic ties, providing a vivid example of win-win cooperation and mutual learning between countries with different social systems and of different sizes. The two countries established a strategic partnership in 2015, she said, building a more substantive and dynamic relationship between China and Jordan meets the expectations of their people and reflects the broader trend of solidarity and self-reliance among Global South countries. She called for greater strategic trust, deeper mutually beneficial cooperation, and closer coordination in multilateral affairs, with the aim of contributing to peace, stability, and prosperity in the region. He said China attaches importance to Jordan's unique and important role in the region and supports Jordan in safeguarding its sovereignty, security, and development interests. She also called for stronger cooperation in traditional areas, including trade, infrastructure, transport, and minerals, while expanding cooperation in digital economy, artificial intelligence, and green energy. He also called for broader exchanges in education, culture, science and technology, and tourism. King Abdullah II said Jordan highly values its relations with China and is committed to deepening cooperation in trade, manufacturing, agriculture, science and technology, medicine, culture, and education. He also welcomed more Chinese companies to invest in Jordan. The two leaders also exchanged views on the situation in the Middle East. She said China has consistently called for a comprehensive ceasefire and an end to hostilities, with disputes resolved through political and diplomatic means. He stressed that the sovereignty and security of regional countries, including Jordan, should be respected. On the Palestinian issue, she said a political solution must be pursued, with the two-state solution as the right direction. He also called for upholding the principle of Palestinians governing Palestine, strengthening humanitarian protection and assistance, and pursuing fairness and justice based on international law. King Abdullah II expressed appreciation for China's position on Middle East affairs and its support for the just cause of Arab countries, saying Jordan is ready to maintain close communication with China and continue efforts to ease tensions in the region. Following the talks, the two leaders witnessed the signing of multiple cooperation documents covering areas including diplomacy, trade and economy, industrial and supply chains, and justice. China and Jordan also issued a joint statement on deepening their strategic partnership. Later in the evening, she hosted a welcoming banquet for King Abdullah II at the Golden Hall of the Great Hall of the People.
1: Pakistan's army chief has arrived in Tehran in an attempt to break the deadlock in peace talks between the United States and Iran. His visit coincides with Washington's so-called Economic D-Day. The country's preparing to roll out what's being described as the greatest financial offensive ever, targeting Iran's trade partners. The details will be announced in a few hours' time. Tehran has dismissed the threat and vowed to shut down the Strait of Hormuz if the economic war continues. Our correspondent Sepa Sarami is in Tehran.
2: No one knows what we know so far, and what we can safely say is that diplomacy has hit a wall, and what Iranians are feeling is the economic crisis. The real Iran's national currency is on a free fall. Gold prices are just soaring, unemployment is soaring, and inflation is unprecedented. So everything is super duper expensive. Purchasing power has declined. Iranians doesn't see any diplomatic breakthrough in sight for now. And the political tone here is They're defiant. You know, some diplomatic activity is on the way. Asim Murid from Pakistan has arrived here just, and also tomorrow, Omani foreign minister will visit his Iranian counterpart. But for now, the Iranian officials are, you know, dismissing, as you mentioned, a U.S. threat. For example, top security chief Mohsen Rezaei threatened to halt oil flow out of the Strait of Hormuz should any neighboring countries join the U.S. economic crackdown. Ismail Baghaei, Iran's foreign ministry spokesperson, said the country will not allow the end of the war set based on the terms and conditions of the aggressors. He means Israel and the U.S. There was also a press briefing in foreign ministry today because there were some reports that Pakistan, Turkey, and also Saudi Arabia have invited Iran to join the Mecca defense agreement, but apparently said that Iran has not received any official invitation. But about diplomacy, I have to tell you that Iranian government, I mean the president, the vice president, they are

more willing for a negotiation and diplomacy because Iranian President Masoud Pezeshkian said that Tehran cannot continue with war forever, and he defended the MOU with the U.S. So I think there is some willingness in the Iranian government, but I have to tell you that Iranian political leadership is not just a

0: which will be, as you said, the details will be announced in coming hours. But I have to tell you, we are already seeing the impacts of this new round of new sanctions on Iran's economy.
1: Our correspondent Sepet Sarami in Tehran. Well, with more from Washington now, here's Kate Fisher, our correspondent there.
2: He's described this as the single greatest financial offensive ever. And as you mentioned, President Trump calling it economic D-Day. But it's hard to know what else the US can do in terms of sanctions, given that it's been sanctioning Iran for some 50 years, the most latest ones in June, and still the regime continues. However, Scott Bessent saying that instead of just targeting businesses that deal with Iran, they will also be looking at the government's and the countries that host the entities providing Iran with cash flow. In an opinion piece in the Financial Times newspaper, he said that we intend to sever every economic lifeline that sustains the tyrannical regime in Tehran until it stands alone. So he's saying that countries that do trade with Iran should consider the consequences very carefully. That's everything from money transfers to buying its oil. And of course, the biggest buyer of Iranian oil is China. And that could complicate things when President Xi Jinping comes here to Washington next month to meet President Donald Trump. Scott Bessent will be outlining exactly what it is that the Trump administration intend to do to Iran in these new sanctions later on this afternoon here in Washington.
1: Kate Fisher reporting from Washington. Canada's businesses are now on the front line of a deepening trade war with the United States. Washington's 50% tariffs on a range of Canadian goods are now in effect, with Canada's retaliation due in 2 weeks. The Canadian dollar is already feeling the pressure slipping against the greenback. Well, our correspondent Li Jianhua is following the story for us, and we should say for our viewers that the Prime Minister of Canada, Mark Carney, is due to speak at a press conference in Quebec, the Canadian province of Quebec. Shortly, he's speaking alongside the Quebec Premier, Christine Frechette. They're talking about new measures to defend Canada's waters and trade routes. We will go to the Prime Minister when he starts speaking in English. He'll be speaking between English and French. Let's just have a listen. He's starting in French, so we'll go back to that press conference once he dips back to English. Just briefly, Jianhua, what is at the heart of this trade war that has been escalating?
3: Paul, I think a lot of people are now watching this press conference. We're expecting if there is any comments, you know, on Trump's recent post. And U.S. President Donald Trump posted on social media hours ago saying that Canada has been ripping off the United States. And he also said that the U.S. tariffs on cars, trucks, large or small auto parts and steel will go up to 50% starting the 1st of January 2027. And he said that building the United States, there will be zero tariffs. So the U.S. tariffs on steel currently are about 50%, which means it will remain 50% starting the beginning 2027. And also tariffs on Canadian-made vehicles now are 25%, but the tariffs will be bumped up to 50% starting the 1st of January 2027. So we're looking at really two sets of tariffs now, because the tariffs on Saturday, we're looking at new U.S. tariffs of 50%, slammed on about $20 billion worth of Canadian goods, including wine, or cement or hockey equipment. Trump also said that Canada's tariffs on our farmers and farm produce created this $60 billion trade deficit. We know that because farmers are the biggest supporters of President Trump. And he also said we don't need Canada and Canada needs us in all caps. So far, we are still expecting to see if Mark Carney would have any comment on that.
4: The best deal.
1: Okay, let's listen into Prime Minister Mark Carney of Canada.
4: Never a deal at any price or on any time frame. The best deal. Le meilleur accord pour les travailleurs, les familles du Québec. Well, we made progress. We did make some progress in recent weeks. In the end, that momentum reversed. And we could not accept what the U.S. had offered, nor could we give what they asked. And by standing up for our values and focusing on what we can control, we will build un Québec fort in Canada fort pour tout. Now,

0: not to say there won't be challenges in the road ahead, but we're ready to meet them because we have all we need right here. The workers, the engineers, the ambition, and the right plan for a stronger Quebec and a stronger Canada. Building at home and diversifying our trade abroad, that's not plan B. It's been our plan A from the start. Et la semaine dernière, à St. John's, nous avons lancé le plus grand projet d'énergie propre de l'histoire de l'Amérique du Nord. Madame la Première ministre Fréchette, je tiens à vous remercier de leadership, de vrai leadership.
1: Prime Minister Mark Carney of Canada there, speaking back in French. Of course, Canada, a bilingual country, English and French, both the official languages. So we expect the Prime Minister will be speaking in both languages through this press conference, perhaps even more in French, because this is Quebec, which is the predominantly French-speaking province in Canada. There we heard the Prime Minister talking about pushing for the best deal in negotiations with the United States as this trade war escalates. He said that there had been progress in recent weeks, but momentum reversed.
2: Yeah, exactly. And what he said was, we have made some progress already, but eventually it was reversed, and we have workers, engineers, we want to build stronger Canada. So apparently he's here to boost morale, and we know. And Carney was elected because.
0: Over the last year,
1: let's listen.
0: The last year alone, Canada has signed more than 20 trade and security deals across five continents. We completed our most recent trade deal with the United Arab Emirates in a record 47 days. Canada is now the best connected economy in the world. Canadian businesses now enjoy tariff-free access to 1.5 billion consumers. Over the next 6 months, we will double that number through new trade deals with ASEAN and India. This fall, we will begin intense discussions with the European Union, the world's second largest economy, to build a much stronger and deeper economic and security partnership. Now, we can build such unparalleled access because we're trusted, because we're reliable, and because we have what the world wants. But our connections depend on accessible, secure sea routes that carry our world-class products. The St. Lawrence, one of the world's great trade arteries. In 1959, determined to build our own future by connecting the St. Lawrence to the Great Lakes, Canada opened the St. Lawrence Seaway, 7 locks, 300 kilometers, built in just 5 years. Près de 37 millions de tonnes de marchandises transitent par la voie maritime de Saint-Laurent chaque année. Qu'il s'agisse du minerai de fer extrait au complexe...
1: Mark Carney there, dipping back into French as he's going to back and forth through this address to the press there in Quebec, in Canada. Jean-Hua, our correspondent here, Lee Jean-Hua, with me. The Prime Minister there talking about various deals that Canada has been doing, talking about upcoming talks with the European Union, trying to highlight this sense of a growing sense of strategic autonomy away from the United States as they try to deal with this tariff war.
2: Yeah, that is very interesting what he said just now. He said that Canada is the best to connect its economy in the world, and he also said that he would like to have more business and trade negotiations with ASEAN and India and also with the European Union. He said it's because Canada is reliable and they are more trusted. Basically, they are saying that we don't really have to always rely on the United States for their trade deals. And we know that Canada is Mark Carney is such a strong personality, and that is one of the reasons why he was elected as the Prime Minister, was because Canadians were looking for a very strong person that can really take on President Trump the hard way. And this time, the trade dispute appears to have rallied considerable political and public support behind Carney's decision to stand up against Trump and Washington, and even support for Quebec independence is at the lowest level in decades.
1: Indeed. Well, Lee Jean-Hua, thank you very much indeed for bringing us right up to date, though, on this trade war between the United States and Canada, as the Canadian Prime Minister, Mark Carney, is speaking there live right now. These are live pictures from the Canadian province of Quebec, where Mark Carney has been talking. Now, we can bring in Nelson Wiseman, a professor of emeritus, or professor emeritus, rather, at the University of Toronto's Department of Political Science, just to drill down more into the politics of all of this. Thank you so much indeed for joining us, Professor. As we've just been saying, Mark Carney speaking right now, he does not seem to be bluffing and clearly means to take a tough line with the US. Can you tell us more about why the Prime Minister does feel so emboldened, why he feels he really has the country behind him, he has a mandate not to give in to the US President to keep pushing hard with these talks?
3: Yes, indeed. It's interesting you raise the issue of having a mandate. A poll that just recently came out indicated that 77% of the public supports Carney's decision. In contrast, you look at the United States, and Donald Trump's popularity, it's the highest disapproval rating we've seen for a president, I don't know, in decades. So their political status is different. I should say, you're absolutely right about Carney's. I would talk about Carney's credentials. Not only was he governor of the Bank of Canada, he was governor of the Bank of England, the first person not born in England who actually had that job. And one of the reasons he got it is because when we had the financial crisis in 2007, 2008, 2009, Canada went through that with less damage than any other G7 country. And in terms of an economic war here between Canada and the U.S., and I'm fairly sanguine this is going to get resolved, because Carney and Trump, Carney speaks to Trump more, let me put it this way, Trump speaks to Carney more than he does with any other foreign leader. And my source is Anthony Scaramucci, who used to be Trump's communications person. Now, when we compare Canada and the U.S., there are other things where Canada is stronger. For example, in the G7, Canada is in the best fiscal position compared to the according to the IMF, compared to its peers in the G7. In contrast, in the United States, we saw that last week they are now $40 trillion in debt. And that's having an effect on bond markets. Indeed, interest rates now on 10-year bonds in Canada and the U.S., well, they're lower in Canada than they are in the U.S. That's unusual. I don't want to underestimate how punishing these American tariffs are in Canada, because 72% of all exports from Canada go to the United States.
1: All right, well, we'll have to leave it there. We're out of time, I'm afraid, but really wonderful to get your initial reaction, some analysis to this latest development in the US-Canada trade war, as we just heard from the Prime Minister of Canada, Mark Carney. Nelson Wiseman, Professor Emeritus at the University of Toronto's Department of Political Science, thank you so much for sharing your insights with us today. The French President Emmanuel Macron is meeting Saudi Crown Prince Mohammed bin Salman at the Elysee Palace for strategic talks. It's understood that the leaders will discuss the situation in the Middle East and sign several economic and security agreements, including the sale of French military equipment to the kingdom. President Macron has called the visit an important step in relations between the two countries. And our correspondent Sarah Coates is in Paris.
4: I really think that there are two major things that will come out of this visit. Firstly, of course, there is a much closer political coordination, especially given what's happening right now in the Middle East. Now, saying that, Iran will, of course, be right at the top of the agenda, as will Gaza, Lebanon, and also Syria. Now, Saudi Arabia is a very important player in this region, and France sees it as a country that it needs to work very, very closely with if there's going to be any kind of diplomatic breakthrough to solve this this crisis in the Middle East. Now, saying that, of course, the Strait of Hormuz and energy security will also be discussed. And when you're talking about this, this isn't something that's just affecting these Gulf states. It's also having a wider impact here in Europe.

0: especially given that the strait has effectively been closed for the last 6 months or so, really affecting shipping and also energy security. Now, another big part of this visit is, of course, business. The French President Macron will and MBS, they'll also be heading to the first meeting of this Saudi-Franco Strategic Partnership Council. Now, that is designed to really put some structure around what's been more of a broader relationship between the two countries. Now, we're also expecting a little later today a number of agreements to be signed. This would be in the areas of energy, health and also transport. Now, beyond that, France is very, very interested in this Saudi Vision 2030 project. And really what we'll be seeing are a lot of French companies wanting to have a part in that, wanting to get on board and work with the Saudis when it comes to things like artificial intelligence, also defence and infrastructure. Now, later on, President Macron, he's also going to be trying to encourage more Saudi investment here in France. Now, a little later tonight, they'll also attend the closing of a French-Saudi business forum, and we can expect very high-level executives from both of these countries to be in attendance. But really, Paul, the wider message here is that these relationships have become much more strategic. There are very serious discussions, of course, that will be happening about regional security, but it is very clear that these leaders are really trying to turn this relationship from a political one into a wider economic one.
1: Sarah Coates there reporting from Paris. Juliette Mann is here next with Global Business Europe. What have you got for us, Juliette?
2: Well, we're asking if fast fashion is coming apart at the seams, because Shein, Chinese giant, is it's targeting $27 billion in its IPO in Hong Kong. But this is a company that not long ago was valued at $100 billion. So what do investors want? What do consumers want? And we're also going to be in Cologne at the world's biggest computer and gaming event, finding out what the latest trends are.
1: Fascinating. Yeah. Busy day. Yeah. Thank you so much, Juliette. We'll look forward to that. And just a last look at our headlines then. Bring the US-Iran war to a close and open the Strait of Hormuz. That's a shared message from President Xi and King Abdullah as the Jordanian leader wraps up his state visit to China. In less than an hour, the US will announce a raft of sanctions on Iran as Pakistan's army chief tries to revive hopes of peace. And as we've been hearing, the trade war between Canada and the United States intensifies with Donald Trump striking out again at his northern neighbour. That's the world today. Thanks for watching. There's more news on CGTN Europe's channel on the Telegram app, or you can scan the QR code on the screen to get stories and updates sent directly to your phone. It's Juliette up next with Global Business Europe. For now, though, from the news team here in London, bye-bye.

Facing the unknown is always difficult. In a world in turmoil, it's easy to lose orientation. But when the storms come, we have to see the possibilities, reinvent, find new opportunities, discover a path forward. CGTN, see the difference.

0: I'm Juliet Mann. Welcome to Global Business Europe, our top stories. You've been ripping us off for years. Trump's message to Canada that he makes yet more tariff threats. Wall Street mixed as investors brace for a trade war and more economic sanctions on Iran. Fast fashion giant Shein targets a $27 billion Hong Kong IPO, a fraction of its valuation just 4 years ago. And game face on in Cologne as some of the biggest brands in the gaming sector show off their wares. A fresh escalation in the trade war between Canada and the United States. US President Donald Trump has declared that tariffs on all Canadian cars and trucks, as well as automotive parts, will increase to 50% from January, from its current rate of 25%. It follows the collapse of trade talks and the announcement of new 50% tariffs on a range of Canadian goods over the weekend. Canada has vowed to retaliate with its own tariffs dollar for dollar, coming into effect next month. In the last hour, Canada's Prime Minister Mark Carney has reacted to the latest escalation, saying Canada must diversify its trading partners.
1: The goal of our trade negotiations with the United States has always been to get the best deal for Canadians, never a deal at any price or in any time frame. The best deal. Le meilleur accord pour les travailleurs, les familles du Québec. Well, we made progress, and we did make some progress in recent weeks. In the end, that momentum reversed, and we could not accept what the U.S. had offered, nor could we give what they asked.
0: Our correspondent Nina De Vries is in Toronto. Hi there, Nina. So momentum reversed. What has been the reaction? You know, how much support is there for Mark Carney right now?
2: Yeah, there actually is a lot of support for Mark Carney. There was actually a survey over the weekend, Agnes Reid survey, asking Canadians what they thought about what happened, backing away from the talks and not taking a deal. And 76% of Canadians support Mark Carney's decision. I think Everybody has the same thought in the terms of we want the best deal. We want what's best for Canada and how, we want to make sure that we're protecting Canadian workers and the Canadian economy. So I think people are overall okay with what he said. Now, of course, there is obviously concern for job losses here. If these counter tariffs also go into place, it's going to even make things worse for the Canadian economy. And Mark Carney actually has acknowledged that. So I think there is also hope that the renegotiations will happen before this deadline of September 8th, which is when Canada will put in the counter tariffs. So we'll see what happens there. But like I said, for the most part, people are supportive. And even before these new fresh tariffs came into place, there were previous tariffs, which affected several industries, automobile industry, aluminum, steel, softwood lumber, really had a huge effect on those industries. And Canadians reacted to that even back then with saying, I'm not feeling like I want to support the United States anymore. I'm not going to travel there anymore, changing their travel plans, canceling the travel plans. That was a huge thing. And I'm hearing that again now with these new fresh tariffs that have come in. Canadians are saying, yeah, let's go somewhere else or travel within Canada, explore our own country. That would have a hit on the American economy for sure. We have a lot of people, what we call snowbirds, and they go down to the South, Florida, those kind of places in the winter to avoid the Canadian cold winters. But a lot of them have also said, yeah, we're not going to go there anymore. Shops, when you're grocery shopping or buying things online or whatever it is, a lot of Canadians have already started saying, I'm only going to buy Canadian. When you go in the grocery store, you'll see products will say made in Canada, Canadian produced, and Canadians are looking at that and saying, yeah, okay, I'm going to buy Canadian because even if it costs a little more, I'm going to do that rather than buying a U.S. product. So again, we're hearing this again now with these fresh tariffs. The premiers were also very supportive of Mark Carney's decision, specifically Wab Kanu. He's the Manitoba premier, and he was very clear during the whole negotiation talks saying, we got to do what's best for Canada. We should be standing up to a bully, saying Trump is being a bully, stand up to that and fight that. So he's very much pleased with Mark Carney's decision. Doug Ford has come out just seeing a report from CBC, saying he's come out and saying, you know, we should stop providing energy and critical minerals to the United States in retaliation. I mean, whether or not that happens, of course, remains to be seen, but that could also happen. So there's a really huge reaction here. One premier, the Alberta premier, has said, you know, she's hoping negotiations will resume, but she does support Mark Carney's decision. Mm-hmm. A conservative leader has asked that Mark Carney reconvene Parliament so that they can discuss this, you know, all together. I don't think it's going to happen, but that could happen. So we'll have to see.
0: Nina DeVries, thank you very much indeed. Well, so far, there's been a mixed start on Wall Street as investors weigh up the impact of a US trade war with Canada, as well as its so-called economic D-Day against Iran. Let's speak to our correspondent, Mitch McGann, who's in New York. Hi there, Mitch. Happy Monday. Look, escalating tensions between the US and Canada. Let's start with that. How are the markets reacting?
3: Yeah, good afternoon from New York, Juliet. Look, the broad market indexes that we follow this Monday are showing no significant losses. In fact, the Dow Jones Industrial Average is up about 0.3%. The S&P 500 is down 0.1% and the NASDAQ down 0.36%. So no significant losses, as I mentioned. But if we look at specific sectors that might be impacted by this trade conflict, one is vehicles and car manufacturing. Yeah. Now, we know many of the vehicles produced in the US require parts from places like Mexico and Canada. And this morning, Donald Trump has posted on Truth Social that Canada has been ripping off the United States for years, not sustainable and not anymore, in capital letters, he wrote. And he added, on the 1st of January next year, tariffs on all cars, trucks, both large and small, automotive parts and steel will be increased to 50%. Now, as a result, in the last couple of hours, Ford is down almost 4%. General Motors is down 1.8%, and Stellantis, another one of these big car makers down in Detroit, it is down 4.16%. So investors of those stocks obviously very concerned with what the president is writing. Elsewhere, we aren't seeing any major movements on the market in terms of specific sectors. Alcohol brands Constellation and Molson Coors are up, but only slightly. Home Depot and Lowe's, both large home department, home improvement stores, they might be affected by lumber tariffs and alcohol-related stocks, as I mentioned just there earlier. They're not showing significant movement. Now, this could be a few reasons. One is that perhaps some of these tariffs were already telegraphed last week as potentially coming into effect if a deal can't be made, but it is early days. Was just discussed, If Canadian tourists stop going to places like Colorado skiing, we can see impacts in the tourism sector. As this goes on in the next couple of months, there are likely to be significant impacts here in the United States as well. So no major movements outside of the auto sector on the market today, but we know Scott Bessent will be discussing economic sanctions on Iran shortly, and investors will be watching that one very closely as well. So lots happening that could still change the way the markets close in a couple of hours.
0: Yeah, I mean, we haven't finished talking about US-Canada, but look, you've mentioned Scott Bessent. Let's stick with him, because there are reports that he's going to use the Treasury's general account to fund bond buybacks.
3: Yeah, this is really interesting.

0: Interesting. This is the TGA, the Treasury General Account, as you mentioned, and it's the Treasury's main checking account. Essentially, it's the main bank account the US government uses to pay its bills and fund services. Now, last week, the Treasury announced a massive bond buyback that we discussed at the time, in part to calm the bond sell-off that we're seeing in the market. But there has been a question for days as to where the money's going to come from to buy those bonds back. Now, it's been reported here in the US this morning that the general account may be used to do this. It's currently what is regarded as a healthy level, about $950 billion, although it would be risky if the US were to hit its debt ceiling and all of a sudden need that money. But it's forecast that that's unlikely to happen if it does until around next winter or next spring. Scott Bessent and the Treasury have not confirmed that this is the plan yet, but that is one route that they could go down to sort of pay those bonds in this massive buyback scheme.
1: Mitch McGann in New York, thank you very much. Well, Canada says it will enact retaliatory tariffs against the US from September the 8th. But how seriously should the US take this? David Hennig is director of UK Trade Policy Project at the European Centre for International Political Economy. Lovely to see you again, David. So I want to start with this September the 8th. Deadline. Is it a real deadline or is it a pressure tactic, do you think, that quietly gets pushed back?
2: I think it is both. I think that Canada is deadly serious about taking retaliatory measures against the US. Political pride, Canada's reputation is regarded as being at stake here. They have every intention of following through. But at the same time, they've provided this window, which is an opportunity for maybe for calmer heads to prevail. At this point, that doesn't look likely. But what we know with President Trump is that he's quite capable of reversing course and claiming victory. So he could do this, and he has been given now this 2-week period to do so.
1: I mean, Canada's economy does lean on the US far more than the other way around. Doesn't that mean that Ottawa has a weaker hand here? You know, whatever Carney says about retaliation.
2: The nature of the integration between the US and Canada means that both sides are vulnerable here. I've been seeing studies today that suggest that, yes, Canada would take an economic hit from a larger scale trade war of the sort that now President Trump is now saying that he can go higher in tariffs. But I've seen figures that suggest that after 1 year it would reduce growth to zero, but then the Canadian economy would recover after that. So Canadian exports do predominantly go to the US, but the economy is not completely dependent on the US. And at the same time, the US has dependencies on Canada, for example, for energy imports. So if this was to get nastier, then you could actually see both sides suffering economically.
1: We've talked a little bit with our correspondent about the market's reaction being a little bit flat so far, except for autos. And I'm wondering if you think that the shock has already been priced in, you know, because American companies have had years to prepare for this. You know, are they actually ready, or is this about to hit supply chains like a sledgehammer?
2: No, I think it's the nature of these particular tariffs which are being increased. It's only covering 20 billion of imports into the US, and it would only be the same amount of US imports into Canada. And at this stage, that wouldn't affect the crucial supply chain dependencies, for example, in the automotive sector, or at least not primarily. This is more about final products, some are engineering, but also things like hockey sticks. So it's as yet maybe not so serious. Now, if this gets to the point where those supply chains are affected, where pharmaceuticals trade, where car trade is affected, then I would expect a much bigger impact from the US stock market.
1: Well, you know, Carney says he's talking to other people. You know, if this standoff continues, drags on, who else moves in to fill the gap? Is this Canada's moment to strike new trade deals elsewhere? And if so, with whom?
2: Canada has already been talking with the EU, though that they already have a pretty good trade deal with the EU. It's been having conversations with China as well. It's been trying to work on enhancing other trade arrangements. So Canada is already in that diversification place, and it will continue, I think, to work in that way. They can't, though, ultimately replace

0: the US. And there is going to be some calculation that at some point, under Trump probably, but even if it's a successor, the US will at some point take a more traditional, a more reasonable approach, and will not be imposing these tariffs. So that is Canada's long-term bet here, is this is not something that is likely to stay over time. This is a short-term problem. It may become a medium-term problem, but no other US administration is likely to behave in quite the same way towards them.
1: David Hoenig, thank you very much indeed. Alibaba shares plunged more than 10% in Hong Kong after the Chinese tech giant announced a $10 billion share sale. The company says it plans to invest its net profits into AI infrastructure. The fundraising comes just days after Alibaba reported a 75% drop in profit as heavy spending on AI weighed on results. Oil prices have fallen, even as the White House prepares for what it says will be its toughest sanctions yet against Iran. International benchmark Brent crude is trading at around $93 a barrel. US Treasury Secretary Scott Bessent is expected to unveil the new sanctions package shortly. Gold prices have climbed above $4,700 an ounce, their highest level in more than 3 months. A weaker dollar and the US Treasury's recent bond buyback announcement are helping to drive that rally ahead of this week's inflation data. This is Global Business Europe. Still ahead, Shein built its success on ultra-cheap fashion. But now that business model is under pressure. We find out why next.

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1: Welcome back to Global Business Europe with me, Juliette Mann. The headlines. You've been ripping us off for years. Trump's message to Canada as he makes yet more tariff threats. And Wall Street mixed as investors brace for a trade war and more economic sanctions on Iran. Fast fashion giant Shein aims to raise up to $1.8 billion in a Hong Kong IPO. Shares will be priced in a range of $6.05 to $6.32. The top of that range gives the company an overall value of $27 billion, roughly 70% below its peak of nearly $100 billion 4 years ago. Cornerstone investors have agreed to take $383 million worth of stock, but analysts warn that even at the lower valuation, growing headwinds in Shein's core markets of the US and Europe could weigh on the company's fundraising. Now, Shein will start trading on the 1st of September after what is the largest new share offering in Hong Kong this year. Shein said in the prospectus that its first half 2026 revenue growth is expected to be broadly in line with the 1.1% growth posted in the first quarter. The Iran war, European import charges and the end of duty exemptions in the US are all weighing on earnings. Fiona Sincotta is an analyst at City Index. Great to have you on the program again. Fiona, look, a $27 billion price tag from a company that was once worth $100 billion. Is Hong Kong getting a bargain, or is this valuation more hope than reality?
2: Yeah, I wouldn't say it was a bargain. I would say it's probably more realistic. I mean, you know, if we think about it, Shein does have a huge global customer base. It has a strong supply chain. But we are seeing sort of that sense that growth could be slowing, sales are slowing. There's obviously regulatory scrutiny and sort of questions over the sustainability of the demand. So I think that is what is being reflected in this lower valuation price that we're seeing.
1: But Fiona, New York said no, London said no. What does it say that Hong Kong was the market willing to take Shein on?
2: Yeah, so it's interesting. So they're obviously willing to sort of embrace the company that, as you noted, sort of that London and New York

0: felt uncomfortable with, especially with those questions over the supply chain. But I think also what's interesting here is Hong Kong is actively looking to attract Chinese or Chinese-linked companies. So it feels like this is a marriage that actually works both ways. Hong Kong looking for Shein and Shein also looking for Hong Kong.
1: Now, Shein made its name on cheap and fast fashion. Do you think that model is sort of being picked apart at the seams, or do you think investors just stop believing the story?
0: I think it's definitely a challenging environment. It's a tougher environment than it's been. You know, consumers, I think, are very much looking for they're more conscious over quality, price, and sort of getting sustainable items as well, and sort of the consciousness of where things are coming from. And I think the other thing to keep in mind here is, yeah, as a result, the growth story just doesn't feel as strong in this sort of model as it once was. And I think once you sort of see that slowing growth, it does mean that we start to question then, where does the valuation actually come from?
1: Okay, so if Shein's growth model is indeed slowing, what does it tell us about how shoppers everywhere are spending right now?
0: Yeah, so I think, you know, shoppers are much more conscious about where their money goes. They're weighing up cost, quality, longevity, price before actually splurging out. And so, you know, I think that does mean that Shein, for example, another very fast fashion houses, are sort of seeing a problem because that's their selling point, is actually being able to sell quickly at high volumes. And it does feel that we're sort of shifting away from that as a consciousness in the consumer changes.
1: Fiona, always great talking to you. Thanks so much. Fiona Sincotta. Pakistan is turning to its mountain rivers to meet growing energy demand with clean power. Built with China's support, the nearly $2 billion project has already generated more than 2.8 billion kilowatt hours of electricity. Our correspondent Daniel Khan reports.
2: Nestled deep within the mountains of Pakistan's Khyber Pakhtunkhwa province, the Sukhi Kanari hydropower project is transforming the power of mountain rivers into clean electricity. Built under the framework of China-Pakistan cooperation, the project is making an important contribution to Pakistan's growing energy needs while supporting the country's shift towards renewable power.
3: Located in the scenic Karan Valley, the Sukhi Kanari hydropower project is one of the major renewable energy projects developed under the China-Pakistan Economic Corridor. It is designed to generate around 884 megawatts of electricity using the natural flow of the Kunhar River, providing clean energy to Pakistan's national grid.
2: Projects like these aren't about turbines and concrete, but it is about hundreds of people, technicians, engineers, and skilled workers who are making sure that each megawatt of electricity is being produced safely and efficiently.
4: Our project is producing 884 megawatts of electricity. Once it goes into the national grid, it will benefit not just our provinces, but the entire country.
3: The project combines advanced engineering with renewable energy technology, harnessing the natural elevation of the valley to generate electricity with minimal carbon emissions.
5: I was a fresh graduate when I joined this project. When I came here, I saw the latest equipment and the best technology. I believe the Chinese keep themselves up to date with the latest technology. I have learned so much and gained a great deal of knowledge from some of the best people in the field.
3: Beyond electricity generation, projects like Sukhi Kanari also contribute to skills development, with Pakistani and Chinese engineers working together throughout the project's design, construction, and operation. Hydropower remains one of the world's largest sources of renewable electricity, and Pakistan's mountainous north offers significant untapped potential.
2: From these mountains, electricity generated here will travel hundreds of kilometers to homes, businesses, and industries across Pakistan. As the country looks to expand its renewable energy mix, projects like the Sukhi Kanari highlight how engineering, innovation, and international cooperation are helping power a more sustainable future. Daniel Khan, CGTN, Karan Valley, Northwest Pakistan.
1: It's time to put on a serious game face in Cologne. The city is about to be overrun by gamers, developers, and the biggest names in the business. As Games

0: Com puts the global video game industry centre stage. Our correspondent Peter Oliver is there for us. Great to see you, Peter. So, what's the game plan?
1: Hello. Well, yes, the great and the good from the world gaming industry are in Cologne this week for Gamescom. What we are expecting is over 1,600 exhibitors from, I believe, it's over 67 different nations to arrive here in Germany to show off what's new. Now, among those grabbing most of the headlines are the latest releases from the big studios. That's the new Gears of War game, the latest offering from Final Fantasy, Metro 2039, and the new Witcher video game that's coming out, Witcher 3. Now, the gaming industry is worth over $200 billion annually. That's the global gaming industry. Put that in a bit of context, the global film industry pulls in around $120 billion, just there or thereabouts. So considerably larger, even though quite often overlooked. Well, one of the things that will be announced at this year's Gamescom will be the winners of the big awards that are out there, and the nominations came out on Monday. China very well represented, or certainly Chinese gaming studios. Keep an eye in the mobile gaming category where offerings such as Genshin Impact, Zenless Zone Zero, and Arkham Knight Enfield are all nominated. And the most entertaining game category, also Escape from Dukov is in there. And in the most epic game category, and also nominated for best PlayStation game, is another Chinese offering. That is Tides of Annihilation. Also, we're going to be looking into a lot of what's happening for the future of gaming. Where will AI take us? Where will cloud gaming go next? And what about those smaller studios that are desperate to try and break into the market that is dominated by the large video game producers? Well, there is a huge section of Gamescom this year devoted to those smaller studios. We'll be trying to grab a word with them. But for that and for everything coming up at this year's Gamescom 2026, stay with us here on CGTN. I'll be providing you all the updates.
0: Oh, we're really looking forward to your coverage. Thanks so much, Peter Oliver in Cologne. The headlines. Trump tells Canada, you've been ripping us off for years, as he makes yet more tariff threats. Wall Street mixed as investors brace for a trade war and more economic sanctions on Iran, due to be announced in just a few moments. And fast fashion giant Shein targets a $27 billion Hong Kong IPO, a fraction, though, of its valuation just 4 years ago. That's it for Global Business Europe. Thanks for watching. More on all of our stories at europe.cgtn.com. And do follow CGTN Europe on Facebook and Instagram and TikTok. And you can go to CGTN Europe's channel on the Telegram app or scan the QR code on the screen to get stories and updates sent direct to your phone. Coming up next on CGTN, it's Africa Live. We'll see you again tomorrow, same time, same place. From all the team here in London, bye.

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1: Facing the unknown is always difficult. 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

0: Chinese President Xi Jinping holds talks with King of the Hashemite Kingdom of Jordan, Abdullah II ibn al-Hussein, in Beijing. A mission to observe implementation of a ceasefire between Congolese forces and M23 begins in DRC. And after over 3 years of civil war in Sudan, nightlife is slowly picking up in the capital, Khartoum. This is Africa Live. Welcome to the program. I am Penina Karibe. Joining me in studio with a sneak peek of what's coming up in business news is Rama.
1: Thank you very much, Penina. Here's what's coming up in the next half hour. Zambia's stock market says companies could raise as much as $1 billion through a combination of new listings. And South Africa plans to tighten rules around cryptocurrency as it tries to transform its digital economy. We'll have the details on those stories and lots more coming your way in the course of the hour. For now, let's start with the latest in current affairs with Penina.
0: Thank you, Rama. Chinese President Xi Jinping has called for a more substantive and dynamic China-Jordan strategic partnership. Xi made the remarks during talks with Jordan's King Abdullah II ibn al-Hussein, who is on a state visit to China.
2: On Monday afternoon, Chinese President Xi Jinping held a welcoming ceremony for King Abdullah II at the Great Hall of the People in Beijing. A 21-gun salute was fired at Tiananmen Square as the national anthems of China and Jordan were played.

Jordanian king, accompanied by Xi, inspected a guard of honor of the Chinese People's Liberation Army before the two leaders watched the ceremonial march pass. The two leaders held talks after the ceremony. During their talks, Xi said China and Jordan have always treated each other with mutual respect and equality and pursued mutually beneficial cooperation since establishing diplomatic ties, providing a vivid example of win-win cooperation and mutual learning between countries with different social systems and of different sizes. The two countries established a strategic partnership in 2015, she said, building a more substantive and dynamic relationship between China and Jordan meets the expectations of their people and reflects the broader trend of solidarity and self-reliance among Global South countries. She called for greater strategic trust, deeper mutually beneficial cooperation, and closer coordination in multilateral affairs, with the aim of contributing to peace, stability, and prosperity in the region. He said,

0: China attaches importance to Jordan's unique and important role in the region and supports Jordan in safeguarding its sovereignty, security, and development interests. She also called for stronger cooperation in traditional areas, including trade, infrastructure, transport, and minerals. While expanding cooperation in digital economy, artificial intelligence, and green energy. He also called for broader exchanges in education, culture, science and technology, and tourism. King Abdullah II said Jordan highly values its relations with China and is committed to deepening cooperation in trade, manufacturing, agriculture, science and technology, medicine, culture, and education. He also welcomed more Chinese companies to invest in Jordan. The two leaders also exchanged views on the situation in the Middle East. She said China has consistently called for a comprehensive ceasefire and an end to hostilities, with disputes resolved through political and diplomatic means. He stressed that the sovereignty and security of regional countries, including Jordan, should be respected. On the Palestinian issue, she said a political solution must be pursued, with the two-state solution as the right direction. He also called for upholding the principle of Palestinians governing Palestine, strengthening humanitarian protection and assistance, and pursuing fairness and justice based on international law. King Abdullah II expressed appreciation for China's position on Middle East affairs and its support for the just cause of Arab countries, saying Jordan is ready to maintain close communication with China and continue efforts to ease tensions in the region. Following the talks, the two leaders witnessed the signing of multiple cooperation documents covering areas including diplomacy, trade and economy, industrial and supply chains, and justice. China and Jordan also issued a joint statement on deepening their strategic partnership. Later in the evening, she hosted a welcoming banquet for King Abdullah II at the Golden Hall of the Great Hall of the People.
1: To the Democratic Republic of Congo now, where a ceasefire monitoring team has begun its field deployment in the country's volatile east. This is the first mission under the Qatari-mediated peace deal signed between Congolese forces and the M23 rebel group last year. The team is currently stationed in Minembwe town in South Kivu province, which has seen a surge in fighting. Representatives from both sides met in Switzerland last week, where they agreed to a roadmap for peace talks. The Doha deal is running alongside a U.S.-mediated accord between Kigali and Kinshasa, also formalized last year. Our correspondent Chris Ochamringa joins us live now from Kinshasa. Chris, how much do we know about the composition of the ceasefire implementation mission and their role?
2: Well, so this ceasefire mission is technically known as the Expanded Joint Verification Mechanism Plus, and it's composed of members of the DRC Army, the FARDC, some members of the M23 rebel group, the United Nations Peacekeeping Mission, MONUSCO, which is offering technical and logistical support, and then a regional body, an intergovernmental organization known as the International Conference of the Great Lakes region, which is composed of 12 member states around the Great Lakes region, which covers parts of East, Central, and Southern Africa. And so it has its headquarters in Goma. This is an area that is now under the control of the M23 rebels. And it's led by a senior Zambian army officer known as Brigadier Charles Nakimpa. So their role is to go to areas where there has been fighting, where there has been a violation of the ceasefire. They're supposed to verify it, document it, and stop it from escalating. And then they report to the mediators, who will then talk to the warring parties so that the ceasefire deal, the Doha peace process, is respected.
1: So, Penina? Chris, they have been sent to Minembwe. What is the significance of this chosen location in South Kivu?
2: Well, Minembwe is a territory in South Kivu province in eastern DRC that has been the scene of very intense fighting over the past couple of weeks. the DRC army with their allies, Wazalendo and Burundian troops who were fighting alongside them, against M23 and a group in that area composed of members of the Banyamulenge ethnic group, a group known as Twirwaneho. And according to the DRC army, Rwandan defense forces have also been backing them. There's been a lot of fighting in that area. Both sides have been using drones to bombard positions, their positions, and there have been a lot of casualties.

0: Many soldiers have died across the board, and that is why they have decided to take them there, because that is the scene, the latest scene of these clashes. So they're supposed to go and verify whether who started this fighting, what exactly happened, the number of casualties, and then they will report back to the mediators to see what needs to be done.
1: And Chris, this comes after the DRC government and the M23 agreed on a roadmap for peace talks. Tell us what this progress means in practical terms and the next steps.
0: Well, first of all, it's still very early to say what this progress means in practical terms, because these two sides, the M23 rebels and the DRC government, have had a series of talks, ceasefire agreements, right from the start of this conflict in late 2021. They started by going to East African countries. They went to Angola. They went to the SADC members, Southern African members, also tried to intervene. And now Qatar has been championing this mediation. And they've also, the latest is in Switzerland. But all the ceasefire agreements that they have signed so far have been violated. In last year, in July last year, they signed what they called a declaration of principles. It had six major points that they were supposed to respect. Both sides had agreed that they're going to resolve this conflict peacefully. They will desist from using any rhetoric or statements that can jeopardize the peace efforts. But that has not happened. We have seen a continuation of press conferences by both sides, you know, calling each other names, and that is really, you know, affecting the peace efforts. And they've also said that they were supposed to come up with a comprehensive peace agreement, but it did not happen. So the United States, which is one of the observers, African Union, Togo, and Qatar, which is, you know, mediating this, are kind of putting pressure on two warring sides that do not trust each other. It's going to be very difficult. We're still waiting to see how it will go on from now, because people here are very are pessimistic about this latest announcement of a roadmap, because they have violated so many before. So we're just waiting to see what will happen in the days ahead. Penina?
1: All right, Chris, we appreciate that update. Thank you for joining us. Chris Ochamringa, live in Kinshasa. Now to Sudan, where the more than three-year conflict between the army and the paramilitary rapid support forces continues. The army said on Sunday that its forces and some regional allies had destroyed an RSF convoy in the northern desert near the Libyan border, seizing vehicles and drones. The allies include Darfur armed groups and other militias. They say the attack was part of efforts to dismantle supply lines, smuggling weapons and fuel from Libya. The joint force says 49 combat vehicles were destroyed, while 30 other vehicles and a fuel tanker were captured. It also said as many as 70 RSF fighters were detained. However, these claims could not be independently verified. And staying in Sudan, where parts of Khartoum are slowly coming back to life after dark, restaurants, tea stalls and small businesses are staying open later as residents cautiously return to public spaces. But the revival is fragile, with security, power and economic challenges still affecting daily life. Naba Muhideen reports from Khartoum.
2: As the sun goes down, another side of Khartoum begins to emerge in a city once emptied by war. Parks, restaurants, and small businesses are welcoming customers back again. This is Marina Park, near the confluence of the Blue and White Nile. The area was one of the main battlefields last year.
3: We spent 5 months clearing the location of war remnants, including dead bodies, weapons, damaged cars, and ordnance. We now operate as the first park in the capital, despite the financial and logistical challenges. Families and children deserve to reclaim their nights and deserve a place to relax.
2: For businesses, the return of customers offers a chance to rebuild livelihoods badly affected by the war. But keeping the doors open after dark is not easy. Power remains unreliable, security concerns persist, and damaged infrastructure are among the problems.
4: When we started 7 months ago, we received a few customers and we closed by 9 p.m. But now, the change is felt daily. The number of customers is growing and we open until 12 now. I am happy and surprised by the return of both people and nightlife.
2: Focus

0: customers, hanging out at night means more than eating or socializing. It's a chance to feel normal again. A meal with friends, a cup of tea, or simply spending an evening outside can feel like a return to normal life.
1: I regularly come with my children to let them play, to restore our memories and feel alive again. During the war, we couldn't be outside our house during the daylight, but now everything's changed and I'm so cheerful.
0: Khartoum's nightlife revival is still limited and uneven, but every gathering is a small sign of resilience.
2: For many years, these streets were quiet after dark. Now Khartoum is slowly coming back to life. But ensuring this revival lasts will depend on security, reliable services, and a functioning economy. Naba Muhiddin, CGTN, Khartoum, Sudan.
3: Rescue teams in Guinea are still combing the site of a landfill collapse that has claimed dozens of lives. Officials say the Dar es Salaam dump site, the biggest in the capital, Conakry, was already slated for closure before the tragedy occurred. CGTN's David Mbithi with that report.
4: The search and rescue effort continued on Sunday after heavy rains triggered a landfill collapse in the Dar es Salaam neighborhood of Guinea's capital, Conakry. Witnesses say the towering heap of rubbish collapsed onto nearby homes a few hours before dawn on Sunday, and then a second wave trapped a team of locals who had mobilized to rescue some of the first victims.
5: At around 3 a.m., 2 a.m., we heard something sliding, a scream outside. Everyone was shouting. I called to my wife, "We can't stay in the house. People are screaming outside. Let's go out." When we stepped outside, not even 2 or 3 minutes had passed. When the young people mobilized to go over there, there was a second landslide then. All the people who went there to help ended up being buried themselves.
4: The tragedy is all the worse because the government had actually planned to decommission the landfill. Guinea's Minister of Territorial Administration announced plans on Thursday to close the site because of the danger it posed, especially during the ongoing rainy season, and said the waste was to be relocated outside Conakry. The closure was slated for Sunday, but enforcement came several hours late for many of the victims. One woman told local media that her 5 children had died in the disaster, with officials still reviewing the deaths and injuries.
6: There are around 30 dead. The bodies have been taken to Donka National Hospital, and we now have 22 injured. Early in the morning, the government mobilized all government agencies, civil society, and the Red Cross to search for people under the rubble. What we must be thankful for is that civil protection, together with our other services, with the support of the government. We found many people under the rubble, bringing out 22 people who were truly injured. Some were seriously injured, others were slightly injured. This is what is important, but the search continues for other bodies.
4: The government says it will ensure that remaining families are relocated elsewhere as the nation strives to draw lessons from this tragedy. David Mbithi, CGTN.
3: Health ministers from 47 African countries converge in Addis Ababa for the 76th World Health Organization Regional Committee for Africa. The 3-day meeting begins tomorrow. Organizers say the focus will largely be on how to achieve sustainable health financing as donor assistance declines and governments face growing pressure on their budgets. The summit's resolutions are expected to have an impact on millions of lives. CGTN's Robert Nagila has more.
7: From staff shortages and medicine shortages to inadequate infrastructure, Africa's health systems are struggling to provide quality care. At an African Union meeting on healthcare financing in Ghana in July, the World Health Organization chief warned that declining funding could reverse progress against major diseases.
8: Africa still carries the heaviest burden, and as external funding declines, we risk losing ground.
7: The WHO says international funding for healthcare in Africa fell sharply in 2025 by at least 30% compared to 2023. As health ministers from across Africa meet in Ethiopia's capital for the WHO Regional Committee for Africa, sustainable health financing is high on the agenda.
9: One of the biggest challenges facing African governments is how to finance social spending while dealing with fiscal pressures, including debt servicing, which consumes a significant amount of government revenue.
10: Health experts say governments can do more to expand the resources available.
11: Increasing taxes may not really be the way to go. What we want to see happen is that the tax net should be broadened so that more people are captured within the tax nets.
10: He says expanding health insurance coverage could also increase the pool of people contributing to healthcare financing. But raising more money is only part of the equation. How that money is spent matters just as much.
11: Health system finance framework has to be efficient. You have to build clear pathways where you connect the money budgeted to actual health interventions so that you don't spend all your money on technical papers when you should be spending it on medications, logistics, delivery, human resource provision and training and infrastructure upgrade, for example.
10: The Addis Ababa meeting is expected to consider a WHO strategy aimed at providing what the organization describes as a clear and actionable pathway to transform health financing across the continent. The goal? To build health systems that are better funded, more accountable, and ultimately better able to deliver universal health care. Robert Nagila, CGTN.
3: It's 21 minutes past the hour. This is Africa Live. Let's take a quick break. Coming up. After drought decimates maize harvest in parts of Kenya, the country is now bracing for greater than normal rainfall.

0: Nigeria is my home. 160 million vibrant, ambitious individuals constantly seeking the perfect self-expression. It is these people who inspired me to be that person that is seen, to be a voice that is heard, and ultimately to be the anchor that I am. I have to tap in, tune in, and turn on the very best qualities within me to deliver the news. I'm Richard Nta, an anchor for CGTN.
1: Ethiopia has just wrapped up its landmark National Dialogue Conference, a 40-day process aimed at bridging deep divides across the nation. The closing ceremony featured powerful calls for unity, including from guests such as former Nigerian President Olusegun Obasanjo and Kenya's Uhuru Kenyatta. For a closer look at what was achieved and what still remains unresolved, here's CGTN's Girung Chala from Addis Ababa.
2: Following the conclusion of the much-anticipated National Dialogue Conference, the mood here in Ethiopia is a mix of hope and caution. Thousands of delegates have now gone home, but the questions they have raised are providing much food for thought across the country. Three items in particular are likely to dominate future debates in this country. First, Article 39 of the Constitution, which allows regional states to secede. There is a strong push to scrap it, but critics warn that could destabilize the federal system. Second, the national language policy. Proposals are on the table to expand working language beyond Amharic, a move advocates say could give more communities a voice. And third, the hot-button issue of the national capital, Addis Ababa. Its status and future remain deeply contested. There were even discussions on shifting to a presidential system with term limits. For ordinary Ethiopians, this dialogue is being seen as a real attempt to break a cycle of violence and bring unity to the country. During his speech at the closing ceremony, the president of the Federal Democratic Republic of Ethiopia, Taye Askeselase, touched on this, calling the national dialogue a monumental milestone. Many here believe that if the recommendations are implemented, they could finally move the country away from ethnic and regional conflict and toward a culture of dialogue instead of bombs and bullets. But there is as much pessimism as optimism. Major opposition groups, including the Oromo Federalist Congress, boycotted the talks. Parties which took up

0: arms against the government seem to have also abandoned the process despite repeated calls for their participation. So, where does this leave Ethiopia? The national dialogue has certainly opened a door, but for many, the real work lies ahead. For now, this nation is watching, waiting, and hoping that this time words lead to lasting peace. Gruntala, CGTN, Addis Ababa, Ethiopia.
1: Kenya plans to import up to 2 million tons of white maize after drought hit much of the country's vast maize-growing belt in the North Rift Valley. CGTN's Enoch Sikolia visited farmers in Eldoret and reports on how they are coping.
2: From the face of it, it looks like farmers from this part of Kenya are going to have a bumper harvest. Endless fields of green maize dot the landscape, painting a picture of abundance. But when you zoom in, there is nothing. The cobs are empty. The harvest that farmers waited months for never came.
3: For generations, Kenya's North Rift Valley has been known as the nation's breadbasket. It is here, across the vast plains of Uasin Gishu and Trans Nzoia counties, that millions of bags of maize are produced every year. But this season, the landscape tells a different story.
2: Hey brother, what really happened here?
4: What happened here, it is about drought and this is about farming. The rain was not enough.
3: Months of failed rains have left behind a silent disaster.
4: I have nothing from my farm. It is a zero, that is loss, a big loss in my pocket.
3: The consequences extend far beyond these farms. The Rift Valley historically produces more than 40% of Kenya's maize supply. When the breadbasket suffers, the entire nation feels the pain.
2: What makes this crisis particularly alarming is that many farmers didn't realize the extent of the damage until it was too late. The maize plants germinated, they grew, and from a distance, they looked okay. But the prolonged dry spell struck at the critical stage of development, preventing the grain from properly forming inside the cobs. This one doesn't have anything.
5: Yeah. Uh-huh. Now, if you can look at this, uh-huh. if you can look at this maize, again, uh-huh. look at the size.
2: The size itself,
5: the size
2: is
5: again. You know this
2: normally
5: six, but now in a good harvest, uh-huh. almost three times. Let's say up to this size.
2: Up to this size.
5: Yes.
2: And it's now here.
5: And this again to make the matters worse. Uh-huh. If you can
2: open inside.
5: Yes. If you can peel of it.
2: There's nothing.
5: At least you have something. No, but you see, if you can, there's a lot of spaces here. Look at the space, and then look at the size of the grain.
2: But this one is empty, totally. There's nothing.
5: Sure.
2: This is an empty corpse.
5: So it is actually pathetic because look at this. You know, there's a lot of space.
2: Mm-hmm.
5: You see,
2: mm-hmm.
5: And so this can be the best day of harvest, which is actually opposite of what we've been harvesting over in this particular years.
2: And you see, you can also see it's actually infested.
5: Now, again, you know, this is like when there is no rain.
3: For thousands of farming families like Kiptalam, the losses are measured not only in money, but also in hope. Many invested heavily in seeds, fertilizer, labor, and machinery. Now, they are left counting losses.
2: Driving through Kenya's North Rift region, the scale of this crisis becomes impossible to ignore. Kilometer after kilometer, field after field, it's clear farmers are confronting the same reality. What should have been the most productive season has become a season of uncertainty, threatening both national food security and rural livelihoods.

0: seed company managing director, says the crisis is creating a dangerous chain reaction.
1: And we've seen that we are going to have a challenge next year as far as food is concerned, especially the commercial farmers, the people who produce food.
2: Have you ever seen something like this?
1: This is very, very, very challenging in my experience. And as a government officer, we've not seen drought of this magnitude before, affecting directly farmers. You know.
0: To make the matters worse, alternative crops like millet that have a certain tolerance for drought have also done poorly.
3: If you see this millet as far as they are up to this place, it is just the rain that they got when they germinated. They have survived up to this time without rain.
0: A poor harvest in the Rift Valley often translates into higher food prices across the nation. Experts warn that increasingly erratic weather patterns are making farming more unpredictable. For communities whose livelihoods depend on the rains, every failed season depends vulnerability. Enoch Sikoria, CGTN.
4: Governments across Eastern and Southern Africa are sounding the alarm as meteorological agencies warn of upcoming extreme weather events brought on by a severe El Nino weather pattern. Here in Kenya, officials are bracing for greater than normal rainfall, which would likely trigger secondary disasters like flash floods and mudslides. CGTN's Daniel Arap Moi reports.
5: From the Horn of Africa down to Southern Africa, governments are taking action against the looming El Nino. El Nino is a naturally occurring weather pattern which happens about every 2 to 7 years, lasting for around a year. Well, that year is now on the horizon, and it's expected to bring very extreme weather to many places across the world, including Africa. In East Africa, the primary threat is torrential rainfall, heavy flash flooding, and mudslides. In Kenya, the region's largest economy, over 1.5 million people are likely to be in harm's way. Preparations and contingency plans are already being made.
6: The Kenyan government says it's planning for the worst scenario ahead of the much-anticipated El Nino. And this forum is expected to mobilize resources and sensitize the population ahead of the October-November rains.
7: We're talking about 1.5 million people might be affected. 500,000 might be displaced, and landslides are going to affect about 450,000 people.
5: In countries like Namibia, South Africa, Malawi, Zimbabwe, Zambia, Mozambique, and Botswana, authorities are bracing for the opposite. They expect severe dry spells, crop failure, and acute water shortages. To prevent widespread humanitarian distress, United Nations agencies are calling for immediate intervention.
8: Preparedness must be informed by science, and action must come before the emergency. The evolving El Nino conditions and the associated rainfall outlook underscores the importance of acting ahead of potential impacts.
5: Many governments across the continent say they will be ready. But for millions of people living in high-risk areas across Africa, they want to hear more than just words and promises. They want to see some real action on the ground before it's too late. Daniel Arap Moi, CGTN.
4: Some breaking news out of the U.S. Treasury Secretary Scott Bessent has announced new measures aimed at increasing financial pressure on Iran. Bessent says Washington has begun a process to sever every economic lifeline sustaining Iran and will close every source of Iranian revenue. The U.S. is also tonight announcing sanctions against 60 entities it accuses of enabling Iran to continue trading and getting critical supplies despite sanctions already in place. Bessent says the U.S. will penalize countries that will give Iran any economic lifeline after the new sanctions. Tehran earlier dismissed the threats of more sanctions ahead of the so-called economic D-Day. Iran's foreign minister, Saeed Abbas Araghchi, dismissed the latest U.S. sanctions and military threats as desperation and recycled bullying from past administrations. He says Iran knows the playbook and how to respond. We'll bring you more on this story in our subsequent bulletins. Guinea has formally asked France to return the remains and belongings of historical figures who resisted French colonization. The appeal follows recent efforts by Paris to return colonial-era artifacts to several former African colonies. Guinea has established scientific committees in Conakry to document the origins and historical context of each item, some of which date back to the late 19th century. CGTN's Sophia Shimachero reports.
9: Guinean Culture Ministry says the repatriation initiative is born out of the desire to recognize and appreciate the nation's cultural heritage.
10: We do not wish to act out of resentment. We want to ensure that this painful past is healed and that this becomes rather a time of unity and rehabilitation of these heroes, a time when we restore their dignity and honor of who they were.
9: Among the items requested include the skulls of Bokar Biru Bari, the last leader of the kingdom of Fouta Jallon, along with those of his son, brother, and war chief. They were beheaded in 1896 following a battle against the French. Guinea is also requesting the return of manuscripts and other objects belonging to Samori Toure, a warrior preacher. According to historians, this was long overdue.
11: Cette tête dont on parle,
12: the skull in question dates from 1896, and it was only in 2026 that the request for restitution was made. Can you imagine how long it took? This lapse of time marked the consciences and aroused dreams among the Guineans, because they did not forget the circumstances in which Almami Bokar Biru was defeated, nor those in which this head was removed and taken to France.
9: Many Guineans are supporting the move. They say even to this day, the former colonizers are using these artifacts to degrade Africa and its people.
13: In a sense, this is a continuation of the dehumanization that the colonizers inflicted on Africans and particularly on Guineans. Displaying skulls in museums across Europe is equal to displaying war trophies, and yet these are important figures. If after this crime, France still holds the remains and property of these people, I believe it is perfectly legitimate for the Guinean authorities to request their repatriation to their homeland.
9: The West African nation seeks to hold national funerals so as to give a proper burial to the remains of its heroes, and also plans to display the recovered historical artifacts at the National Museum of Conakry. Sophia Shimachero, CGTN.
4: 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Rama joins us with the latest.
14: Thank you very much, Penina. Here's what's coming up in the world of money. Zambia's stock market says companies could raise as much as $1 billion through new listings. And South Africa plans to tighten rules around cryptocurrency and crypto assets as it transforms its digital economy. Let's start in one of the continent's top two copper producers. Zambia's stock market is set for a new phase of growth after the re-election of President Hakainde Hichilema for a second five-year term in office. The Lusaka Securities Exchange, the LSE, says companies could raise as much as $1 billion through new listings. Zambia's capital markets have bounced back from years of economic volatility with a stronger currency, the kwacha, low inflation and renewed investor confidence. Four companies over there crossed the $1 billion valuation mark in the last 12 months. That's a record for the 30-year-old stock market. Regulators say improved trading activity is already giving investors much better prices. And meantime, incentives for smaller enterprises are being designed in order to bring a lot more Zambian firms onto the exchange and to unlock patient capital to fund infrastructure.
15: The appetite is quite huge in terms of different mix of the IPOs we expect, about $1 billion. As an exchange, are we ready to be able to manage those sort of quantums? The answer will be obviously yes. We are ready to be able to facilitate for these issuers to come to market.
14: The South African mobile operator MTN Group has reported a 21.3% increase in half-year adjusted profit. Now, its expansion was largely driven by a combination of subscriber growth, which accelerated in Q2, and double-digit growth in service revenue too. MTN is Africa's biggest telecoms operator. It says its adjusted headline earnings per share went up to 793 cents in the period. Reported headline earnings per share, however, declined by nearly 6% due to a non-cash impairment of its 49% stake in Iransil amidst Israel's and the United States war on that particular country and FX losses in South Sudan. And for the record, MTN has been trying to offload that stake in Iransil for quite a few years now. Group service revenue, excluding the effect of currency fluctuations, that went up by 17.5% to $7.2 billion. On to the market for battery-powered electric vehicles now. Chinese-made electric cars are in pretty high demand in Tijuana, near Mexico's border with the United States. But once you cross up the north to California, those cars are barely on the road. Alistair Beaverstock reports on how a single border is producing two very different vehicle markets.
16: Tijuana, in northwest Mexico, where the wait in line to drive across the U.S. border can last for hours. But more recently, there are lines forming at a different location, the EV charger.
17: Charging can be a bit of a struggle. There are two chargers and about six cars waiting already.
16: The boom in EV sales in Mexico has been brisk, with sales growing more than 40% through the first half of this year compared to the same period in 2025, with Chinese companies representing a large proportion. On this side of the US-Mexico border, Chinese-made electric cars are everywhere, now accounting for roughly 7 out of every 10 EV sales nationwide. But on the other side, in California, they are scarce. A 100% US tariff effectively keeps them out. That means buyers here in Tijuana have access to newer, cheaper electric cars unavailable to their American neighbors. BYD's most accessible model here, the Dolphin Mini EV, costs around $21,000. That's between $2,000 to $2,500 cheaper than its nearest competitor. Antonio Lopez works at one of this border city's three BYD dealerships and says a large proportion of his customers come from north of the border.
18: To buy a car here, you must be a Mexican citizen or legal resident. And many Americans with dual nationality come here, buy their car, register it in Mexico, and use it to cross the border.
16: That's what Pablo Acevedo is doing.
17: They should have these agencies over there. Gas is very expensive right now, and electric cars in the U.S. cost nearly double.
16: For Uber drivers in Tijuana like Sergio Mata, the purchase of his first electric car has boosted his own earnings.
19: I had a gasoline car which would cost $50 to cover the same distance that this one does on a $10 charge.
16: On this side of the border, cheaper access to electric vehicles is doing more than just saving consumers money. It's accelerating Mexico's own shift towards green mobility. Alistair Bavistock, CGTN, Tijuana, Mexico.
14: As China's Asia market enters a peak window for interim reporting, investors are closely watching how key sectors performed in the first half of the year. Among those is the Star Market, that's China's tech-focused board, and it stood out with strong revenue growth and relatively solid profitability. CGTN's Joshua Tong has more.
20: The Star Market is delivering a strong performance this interim reporting season, with the total revenue of companies that have released their half-year results growing by around 30% year-on-year, and more than half of the companies posting net profits. Analysts attribute the broad-based trends to a tech sector upturn, as AI-driven computing demand ripples upstream through memory chips, printed circuit boards, and other key components.
21: Biotech also outperformed, with several innovative drug makers beating expectations. The earnings underscore a virtuous cycle linking technological advancement, industrial upgrading, and capital flows.
20: The momentum aligns with policy signals from Wu Qing, chairman of China's top securities regulator, who pledged at the 2026 Lu Jiazui Forum in June to support hard tech companies in quantum technology, biomanufacturing, embodied AI, and other sectors to list on the Star Market.
22: More funds are attracted to invest in hard tech and AI-related sectors.
1: Monetary, fiscal, industrial, and capital market regulatory policies are converging to channel more funds into hard tech and AI sectors, reinforcing China's push for technological self-reliance.
21: Foreign investors are also paying close attention to China's hard tech sectors.
2: Investors increasingly recognize that China is not only a consumer of AI technology, but also a significant innovator across areas such as AI models,

0: cloud infrastructure, semiconductors, and intelligent manufacturing.
1: With strong earnings, sustained policy backing, and rising investor interest, China's hard tech sectors are proving that innovation-driven growth is more than a narrative. Zhao Xuetong, CGTN.
2: Now, a small update for you from South Africa. The country does want to tighten up rules around cryptocurrency, targeting billions of dollars that flows right across borders and through the digital economy. South Africa's central bank has released a draft manual of regulations for public comment to strengthen oversight of digital assets. But as regulators are moving to close loopholes and to prevent illicit money flows, the industry is warning these rules could hamper legitimate enterprises and innovation. Now, the rules could, for example, force crypto, gold, or foreign currency holders to declare what they're holding and even sell them to the state or authorized buyers. And that, they say, is something that could hamstring the industry altogether. The biggest concern is the impact these proposed laws could have on businesses that have already taken the digital leap. We'll have updates on that story in the hour to come. Also coming up in Global Business, we'll bring you more details on the external debt restructuring and the fiscal reforms that have helped to restore international and domestic market confidence at the Lusaka Securities Exchange. Details on that and lots more coming your way at 1800 GMT. For now, though, back to Penina for the sport.
3: Thank you, Rama. You're watching Africa Live, coming up in sports. Ethiopia's Yomif Kejelcha reclaims the half marathon world record in Buenos Aires.
4: How would you create your legend? On the fields. On the tracks. In the arenas of Africa. Were you born to be a player? Could this moment be yours? Sports Scene. Find your game.
3: Let's turn to sports and begin with athletics, where Ethiopia's Yomif Kejelcha has taken back the men's half marathon world record. Kejelcha crossed the line in a remarkable 56 minutes and 51 seconds in Buenos Aires on Sunday, running much of the second half of the race alone. The 29-year-old covered the course at an average pace of 2 minutes 42 seconds per kilometer to lower the existing record by 29 seconds. The performance remains subject to the customary World Athletics ratification process. Basketball, music, fashion, and African culture have been taking center stage in Senegal as the Basketball Africa League launches its inaugural BAL in Dakar Festival. The two-day event brought together athletes, artists, and communities from across the continent. Organizers say it's not only highlighting the league's growing footprint in Senegal, but also the wider role of sport in shaping Africa's cultural identity. CGTN's Mohamed Abubakar reports.
5: Dakar is buzzing with the energy of the two-day BAL in Dakar Festival. The event brings together basketball, music, fashion, and urban culture. For its inaugural edition, the festival showcased the talents, stories, and communities shaping the future of the African continent. With basketball fans, players, artists, and local personalities taking part, the event also reflects the Basketball Africa League's commitment to strengthening its presence in Senegal and promoting Dakar as a leading destination for sports and culture in Africa. According to the organizers, the choice of the African Renaissance Monument as the venue of this inaugural festival is highly symbolic. It provides an ideal setting for an event that looks to the future while celebrating Africa's growing confidence and creativity.
6: It's about basketball and music concerts. We've organized a national neighborhood tournament in four cities, including St. Louis and Dakar. We'll also have an exhibition game. We've invited legends of the Basketball Africa League to celebrate this event with us, where sport, music, and culture come together. Holding the festival here at the African Renaissance Monument is symbolic. The Basketball Africa League also sees itself as part of this movement of rebirth for an Africa that is asserting itself, an ambitious Africa moving confidently toward the future.

0: festival also featured the BAL Economy Impact Forum, bringing together representatives from Senegal's Ministry of Culture, Crafts and Tourism, as well as key event partners. Several community initiatives are also being showcased as part of the festival, further highlighting its focus on connecting sport with local communities and culture. Mohamed Abubakar, CGTN.
1: Cameroon's women's national football team have received a presidential welcome a week after their Africa Cup of Nations triumph in Morocco. President Paul Biya made his first public appearance in 73 days over the weekend as he welcomed the indomitable Lionesses to the presidential palace. Cameroon defeated Malawi 3-0 in the final on August 16th in Rabat to lift the title. The players and coaching staff hailed the reception as a special moment, describing their triumph as an exceptional achievement made possible by the support of the Cameroonian people.
2: Ending the tournament this way and finishing like the MVP is special, and be congratulated by the president. Seriously, I would not have thought of that, but it was good.
3: We truly feel privileged because being here today with this trophy in hand, it is nothing but happiness. And we are simply happy because we have achieved something exceptional. And with the support of the entire Cameroonian people, we see joy everywhere. Truly, it is nothing but happiness.
1: In the English Premier League, two new managers begin their West London journeys on Monday as Chelsea travel to Craven Cottage to face Fulham. Fulham have undergone major changes, with Alvaro Arbeloa replacing Marco Silva and several new signings joining the squad. Chelsea are also under new management, with Xavi Alonso taking charge after the Blues finished a disappointing 10th last season. Alonso will be looking to revive their fortunes, with Chelsea having taken just 7 points from their opening game since March. That task has been boosted by 11 new arrivals, including big money signing Morgan Rogers and experienced duo Jordan Henderson and Danny Welbeck.
4: Ambition and to be as high as possible. Let's see where we are in May, but it's still a long way to go there. So for that, you need 200 points and to win from early days, and that's our goal. And time will tell, but for sure, the hunger to have success, the ambition to do well, to create good energy, good spirit within the team, that's the first goal, because that helps you be more competitive and win more games.
1: Manchester City looks set to sign Moroccan midfielder Ayoub Bouadi from French side Lille. British media are reporting the club could pay up to $116 million for the 18-year-old. Bouadi would become one of City's most expensive signings, following the arrival of Elliot Anderson from Nottingham Forest in a reported $158 million deal earlier this summer. In Spain, Marco Corella was officially unveiled as a Real Madrid player alongside club president Florentino Perez on Monday. Cucurella joined from Chelsea on a six-year deal after making 163 appearances and winning the Conference League and Club World Cup. The Spanish left-back was presented with his new number 17 shirt at the Santiago Bernabéu.
5: I'm
6: really excited. I've suffered before at the Bernabeu as a visiting player. I've also seen how the team can turn things around. Moments when Madrid seems beaten, and in 10 minutes everything changes. That is something magical. To be able to now live this from the inside will be amazing. I hope things will go well and we'll be able to make all our fans happy.
1: Day 3 of the World Humanoid Robot Games highlights robots breaking records in running and standing high jump. Our reporter Chen Jiachi explores at the venue and finds out how such advancement has been achieved.
7: Behind me right now, the 400-meter obstacle race final is underway. This is day 3 of the second World Humanoid Robot Games, and the robots are already breaking human records. A humanoid clocked 9.39 seconds in the 100-meter sprint, faster than Usain Bolt's world record. But the bigger story is autonomy. In most events, robots now operate fully autonomously, a major upgrade from last year. And these games go far beyond the track. Robots are being tested on restaurant service, emergency response, industrial assembly, and more. What we are seeing is essentially a full-body stress test, from AI models and algorithms to hardware performance.

0: the games are bringing together players from across the robotics supply chain. Look at who's here. Universities, AI startups, robot makers, automakers, and component suppliers. The big question for investors and the industry is, can these machines move from competition floor into the real world? If we look at the financial market, there's already strong momentum. Shares in Unitree, one of China's best-known humanoid robot makers, surged more than fivefold on its Shanghai debut last Wednesday. So this isn't just a robot competition. It's a live test of how quickly humanoid robotics can move from impressive demos to commercial reality. By hosting an event of this scale, Beijing is positioning itself as a major hub for this fast-growing industry. And these games are becoming a window into where the global humanoid industry is heading next. Chen Jiaqi, CGTN, Beijing.
1: And that's it for this edition of Africa Live. 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I'm Penina Kariba. Thanks for watching Africa Live. Stand by for Global Business coming up next with Rama.

0: Hello there, welcome to this edition of Global Business Africa. In the course of the hour, we'll run through the key business and economic stories you need to know about from the continent and beyond. But first, a quick run through the markets. Now, we're looking at a mixed start to the week among the African indices we track on the program. Declines in Lagos, Joburg and Cairo, while indices in Nairobi, Abidjan and Casablanca advanced. Now, the BRVM's rising streak is showing absolutely no sign of letting up, over 530 points on that particular index. Shares in Absa's Kenyan unit are trading just barely above the price point the parent firm had offered in its $238 million tender offer, which didn't hit its initial target. At 4,279 points, however, the NSE 20 back to levels that we last saw, I kid you not, in November 2015, extending a recovery that started back in 2023. South Africa's top 40 closing 0.9% lower today. Large caps like MTN, Absa, Sibanye-Stillwater, FirstRand and Pepkor ending that session lower between 0.02% and 2.9%. In the red. Here's what's coming up tonight. Rescue operations continue in Conakry, Guinea, where a landfill collapse has killed 30 people. The Lusaka Securities Exchange is optimistic of a rally following President Hakainde Hichilema's second term in office. And improved coffee varieties are offering a lifeline for farmers in the Democratic Republic of Congo. Our starting point tonight is with a tragedy in Guinea, where rescue teams are still combing through the site of a landfill collapse, which has claimed dozens of lives. Officials say the Dar es Salaam dump site, it's the largest in the capital, Conakry, was already slated for closure before this tragedy occurred. Here's CGTN's David Bithy with that report.
1: The search and rescue effort continued on Sunday after heavy rains triggered a landfill collapse in the Dar es Salaam neighborhood of Guinea's capital, Conakry. Witnesses say the towering heap of rubbish collapsed onto nearby homes a few hours before dawn on Sunday, and then a second wave trapped a team of locals who had mobilized to rescue some of the first victims.
2: At around 3 a.m., 2 a.m., we heard something sliding, a scream outside. Everyone was shouting. I called to my wife, "We can't stay in the house. People are screaming outside. Let's go out." When we stepped outside, not even 2 or 3 minutes had passed. When the young people mobilized to go over there, there was a second landslide then. All the people who went there to help ended up being buried themselves.
1: The tragedy is all the worse because the government had actually planned to decommission the landfill. Guinea's Minister of Territorial Administration announced plans on Thursday to close the site because of the danger it posed, especially during the ongoing rainy season, and said the waste was to be relocated outside Conakry. The closure was slated for Sunday, but enforcement came several hours late for many of the victims. One woman told local media that her 5 children had died in the disaster, with officials still reviewing the deaths and injuries.
3: There are around 30 dead. The bodies have been taken to Donka National Hospital, and we now have 22 injured. Early in the morning, the government mobilized all government agencies, civil society, and the Red Cross to search for people under the rubble. What we must be thankful for is that civil protection, together with our other services, with the support of the government. We found many people under the rubble, bringing out 22 people who were truly injured. Some were seriously injured, others were slightly injured. This is what is important, but the search continues for other bodies.
1: The government says it will ensure that remaining families are relocated elsewhere as the nation strives to draw lessons from this tragedy. David Mbidi, CGTN.
0: Right then, onto the conference circuit for the next couple of stories. Africa's leaders and an emerging generation are in Kigali for a conversation about changing how the continent thinks and, more importantly, how it acts. The Africa Mindset Reset Forum is calling this shift Meta-Africanism, and they're trying to move from the ideals of Pan-Africanism from the 60s and the 70s to actual practical integration, economic sovereignty and execution. CGTN's Zawadi Modibo is there.
4: For decades, Pan-Africanism has been carried as a powerful idea that the future of Africa is stronger when Africans act together. But here in Kigali, a practical question is emerging, and that is, what can Africans actually do to be able to turn that ambition into an economic transformation journey?
5: Well, first of all, for one, I'm happy that that step was made for Africa to come together and not only think about but to put a framework in which we are going to realize broader trade within the continent and trading with each other through and guided by AfCFTA. And so that is a good step to begin with. But that's not an end in itself. We all should have been bearing in mind that that is a good beginning of a very hard task that we had to carry out as well. And doing it brings more benefits than just creating a concept around and framing things around trade and trading with each other. Doing it is the most important thing. And that's where we have fallen short as a continent.
4: And so the thinking behind meta-Africanism is not just a rejection of Pan-Africanism. It is an attempt to change that ambition into a transformation journey to make Africa an economic power. And the economic implications are significant, from visa openness to open skies to cheaper air travel to a free market for Africa. The aspiration is to break down the barriers that make Africa a fragmented market.
5: First, we demonstrate that we have not encountered any serious problems by making it easy for people to cross our border, in or out. We just demonstrate that. We haven't found any problems. What we have discovered are only benefits. And that's what we share with the people. We tell them, for us, in our experience, we have discovered the benefits. And we tell our brothers and sisters, why wouldn't you want these benefits yourselves?
4: And running through all of this is Africa's greatest asset and its challenge, the young population of Africa. And those expected to be attending this forum are at least 80% young people, emerging leaders. These are your entrepreneurs, your creatives, your innovators, which reflects a push that Africa is keen to place young people, the next generation of leaders, at the center of its economic transformation. Zawadi Mdibo, CGTN, Kigali, Rwanda.
0: Health ministers from 47 African countries are converging in the Ethiopian federal capital, Addis Ababa, for the 76th World Health Organization Regional Committee meeting for Africa. That three-day event starts tomorrow, the 25th of August. Organizers say that focus will largely be on how to achieve sustainable health financing as donor assistance continues to decline and governments face growing pressure on their budgets. The summit's resolutions are expected to have an impact on tens of millions of lives. Here's CGTN's Robert Nagila with that report.
6: From staff shortages and medicine shortages to inadequate infrastructure, Africa's health systems are struggling to provide quality care. At an African Union meeting on healthcare financing in Ghana in July, the World Health Organization chief warned that declining funding could reverse progress against major diseases.
7: Africa still carries the heaviest burden, and as external funding declines, we risk losing ground.
6: The WHO says international funding for healthcare in Africa fell sharply in 2025 by at least 30% compared to 2023. As health ministers from across Africa meet in Ethiopia's capital for the

0: social spending while dealing with fiscal pressures, including debt servicing, which consumes a significant amount of government revenue.
1: Health experts say governments can do more to expand the resources available.
2: Increasing taxes may not really be the way to go. What we want to see happen is that the tax net should be broadened so that more people are captured within the tax net.
1: He says expanding health insurance coverage could also increase the pool of people contributing to healthcare financing. But raising more money is only part of the equation. How that money is spent matters just as much.
2: Health system finance framework has to be efficient. You have to build clear pathways where you connect the money budgeted to actual health interventions so that you don't spend all your money on technical papers when you should be spending it on medications, logistics, delivery, human resource provision and training and infrastructure upgrade, for example.
1: The Addis Ababa meeting is expected to consider a WHO strategy aimed at providing what the organization describes as a clear and actionable pathway to transform health financing across the continent. The goal? To build health systems that are better funded, more accountable, and ultimately better able to deliver universal health care. Robert Nagila, CGTN.
3: On to Zambia now. The stock market there is optimistic about a new phase of potential growth after the re-election of President Hakainde Hichilema for a second consecutive five-year term in recently held elections. The Lusaka Securities Exchange says companies could raise as much as $1 billion through new listings. Here's CGTN's Farai Mukutuya with that report.
4: Zambia's capital markets have bounced back from years of economic volatility with a stronger currency, lower inflation, and renewed investor confidence. Four companies have crossed the $1 billion valuation mark in the last 12 months, a record for the 30-year-old bounce. With political uncertainty now out of the way, the market is looking to convert confidence into capital.
5: The appetite is quite huge in terms of different mix of the IPOs we expect, about $1 billion. As an exchange, are we ready to be able to manage those sort of quantums? The answer will be obviously yes. We are ready to be able to facilitate for these issuers to come to market.
4: The pipeline is supported by demand for capital across the energy, mining, agriculture and manufacturing sectors. Regulators say improved trading activity is already giving investors better prices, while incentives for smaller businesses are designed to bring more Zambian companies onto the exchange and unlock patient capital to fund infrastructure. The mainstay copper sector is key to this equation.
6: Higher copper prices, that means more forex for Zambia. More forex, that means we have enough reserves to prop up or to support the kwacha. So we should expect a better and more stable kwacha, which should encourage our long-term investment.
4: Analysts have called for authorities to play their part in coming up with policies that will strengthen Zambia's investment case.
7: So in essence is that you expect that there is going to be a higher degree of liquidity that is going into the economy to be able to drive economic growth. And this is going to be partly supported by the central bank having to be able to release funds onto the market.
4: Authorities are confident the policy measures will allow the local bourse to compete with other exchanges across the world. Farai Mwakutuya, CGTN.
3: 15 minutes into the hour, time for a run through some company headlines. Let's start in telecommunications. The African telecoms giant MTN has posted record profits for the first half of the year. Now, the company said the profits before tax for the 6 months ending in June went up by 24%. MTN's biggest market, Nigeria, along with Ghana and Uganda, helped lift service revenue by 17.5%. Growth in South Africa was a lot more tepid, just 1.5% year on year. The telecom said that strong subscriber additions and growth in digital and fintech services also supported performance. The business, however, did take a hit from a $243 million non-cash impairment on its 49% stake in Iransel, which has been trying to offload for years now. Foreign exchange losses in South Sudan also weighed on earnings. The Brazilian state-run oil company Petrobras has revealed that it submitted an expression of interest for exploration blocks in Ghana. The company confirmed it had been in negotiations with Ghana's energy ministry, and the state had approved its application to negotiate exploration contracts.

0: contracts for 4 offshore blocks in the Keta Basin. Petrobras says that it plans to make Africa its main exploration region outside Brazil. Beyond Ghana, it's also be looking into other countries, including Sao Tome and Principe, Namibia, Cote d'Ivoire, and South Africa. In the world of tech, the Chinese tech giant Alibaba raised $10.2 billion in Hong Kong's biggest follow-on offering, underscoring its willingness to amass and spend enormous amounts of money to take the lead in global artificial intelligence. The online retail giant and AI player sold 710 million shares at roughly $14 each. That deal was priced at 3.6% discount to the Friday close of Alibaba's US traded shares, and it attracted demand from institutional investors for almost 3 times the offering. And finally, shares of Samsung Electronics fell by over 8% in early trading on Monday after the company's record $79 billion shareholder return plan apparently disappointed investors. And they say investors had expected a much larger amount of cash to be returned to them after Samsung's AI-fueled cash windfalls. Now, while that was 5 times the previous recorded high returns of 2020, analysts said the projected returns were smaller than they had anticipated, and they had expected more details on the share buyback plans. Those are your company headlines on the 24th of August.
1: You're watching Global Business Africa. Here's what's coming up next.
0: South Africa is looking to tighten the rules around the use and holding of cryptocurrencies. And Tanzania has opened its largest hydropower station. We'll have the details when we come back.
2: There's more to this place than just glorious landscapes. There's more to it than just, say, Table Mountain or glorious, endless salt flats. There's more to it than countries that are home to some of the deepest minds in the world. There is so much more to this place, even if it is home to some of the finest diamonds on the planet. It is the sheer diversity of the people who call Southern Africa home and the relentless drive to make it a better place that make it so special. And we know that because this too is home. No one knows Southern Africa like we do. CGTN. See the difference.

0: Welcome back to the program. You're watching Global Business Africa. Let's turn to the world of digital assets. South Africa wants to tighten rules around cryptocurrencies, targeting billions of dollars that flows right through its borders and through the digital economy. The South African Central Bank has released a draft manual of regulations for public comment and review that's aimed at strengthening its oversight of digital assets. Think of Bitcoin, stablecoins, that sort of thing. But as regulators are moving to close loopholes designed to prevent illicit money flows, the industry is warning that these rules could hamper legitimate enterprise. CGTN's Sumitra Naidu tells us how.
1: The Reserve Bank's new rules aimed at preventing illicit cross-border money flows could force crypto, gold or foreign currency holders to declare, sell them to the state or to authorize buyers, a move that could hamstring the industry.
2: The regulation as it stands right now is very biased towards traditional or legacy technologies, right? So using SWIFT and the banking sector to move money around. It's not technology neutral. And I think what the industry and certainly myself would advocate for is a technology-neutral set of regulations.
1: The biggest concern is the impact the proposed laws could have on businesses that have already taken the digital leap.
3: This rule that says that entities can't use crypto assets, whatever they are, to move money cross-border breaks all sorts of things. It stops banks accepting stable coins and converting them into rands into people's bank accounts. It stops small businesses sending stable coins to China to pay for goods so they can import.
1: For ordinary crypto users, the impact could be felt not just in their pockets, but in the real-time speed of moving money.
2: If they have their own self-custody wallet or a wallet at an exchange that isn't regulated in South Africa, it would be probably a very similar process to how you currently experience international payment through your bank today. It would probably be a bit more expensive and slow.

0: lower than what is happening at the moment.
1: The Reserve Bank declined to comment until after the regulations are finalized. A draft manual is now open for public comment until the end of September.
2: We do need to be able to say, let's carve out stablecoins from that. Let's recognize as this new form of money. Let's regulate stablecoins in the same way that they've done in the States, in Europe, in Singapore, in Hong Kong. Let's regulate stablecoins and then enable people to have the certainty that they can then start to build businesses.
3: South Africa spent 2 years on the grey list because it didn't have adequate systems in place to prevent money laundering and terrorism financing. Now that it is off the list, it's doing all it can to stop crypto from becoming a channel for illicit money flows. But it's a tough balancing act, as it could slam the brakes on an industry that could reshape financial inclusion and the movement of money across borders. Sumitra Nadu, CGTN, Johannesburg.
4: Now then, on to East Africa. Tanzania has officially commissioned its largest hydroelectric power station. It's a major milestone that could transform the country into a regional energy exporter. The $3 billion Julius Nyerere hydroelectric power plant is expected to double the country's generation capacity, lower the cost of electricity, and eliminate frequent blackouts that plagued the country, especially about 2 or 3 years ago. CGTN's Daniel Arapmoy has that report.
5: Located on the Rufiji River, this massive project stands 137 meters high and stretches over a kilometer long. With 9 turbine units coming online, the station generates over 2,000 megawatts of power. Tanzanian President Samia Suluhu Hassan officially commissioned the facility, marking what leaders call a new era for the nation's economy.
6: This project provides nearly half of our country's power. It will help end the frequent blackouts that hurt our factories, businesses and hospitals. With a surplus electricity, we can boost trade, attract investments, create jobs, and grow our economy.
5: The plant is expected to cut average power bills by 30% and turn the country to an energy importer into an exporter. Analysts estimate it could boost GDP growth by 4%. The Chinese company called China Power played a key role in building the dam and installing its heavy equipment using advanced concrete technology to speed up construction.
7: We adopted an integrated energy dissipation technology, combining whitetail piers, stepped spillways and stealing basins. We also applied high-volume fly ash roller-compacted concrete construction technology using continuous layer-by-layer placement of roller-compacted concrete. The maximum height of a single continuous concrete pour was 41.2 meters, which accelerated the construction process while improving construction quality.
5: With clean, reliable energy now flowing to the national grid, Tanzania is taking a giant leap toward industrialization and energy independence. Daniel Arap Moi, CGTN.
4: Let's turn our attention to agriculture and food security, especially in light of the fact that we're essentially sleepwalking into arguably one of the worst El Niños we'll have in 8 decades. Kenya's planning to import up to 2 million tons of white maize after drought hit much of the country's enormous maize-growing belt in the North Rift Valley. CGTN's Enoch Sekolia visited farmers in Eldoret and reports on how they're coping.
8: From the face of it, it looks like farmers from this part of Kenya are going to have a bumper harvest. Endless fields of green maize dot the landscape, painting a picture of abundance. But when you zoom in, there is nothing. The cobs are empty. The harvest that farmers waited months for never came.
9: For generations, Kenya's North Rift Valley has been known as the nation's breadbasket. It is here, across the vast plains of Uasin Gishu and Trans Nzoia counties, that millions of bags of maize are produced every year. But this season, the landscape tells a different story.
8: Hey brother, what really happened here?
10: What happened here, it is about drought and this is about farming. The rain was not enough.
9: Months of failed rains have left behind a silent disaster.
10: I have nothing from my farm. It is 0.30.

0: is loss, a big loss in my pocket.
1: The consequences extend far beyond these farms. The Rift Valley historically produces more than 40% of Kenya's maize supply. When the breadbasket suffers, the entire nation feels the pain.
2: What makes this crisis particularly alarming is that many farmers didn't realize the extent of the damage until it was too late. The maize plants germinated, they grew, and from a distance, they looked okay. But the prolonged dry spell struck at the critical stage of development, preventing the grain from properly forming inside the cobs.
3: This one doesn't have anything.
4: Yeah. Uh-huh. Now, if you can look at this,
3: uh-huh.
4: if you can look at this maize, again,
3: uh-huh.
4: look at the size.
3: The size itself
4: the size
3: is
4: again.
3: Is,
4: you know this
3: normally
4: six, but now in a good harvest,
3: uh-huh.
4: almost three times. Let's say up to this size.
3: Up to this size.
4: Yes, yes.
3: And it's now here.
4: And this again to make the matters worse.
3: Uh-huh.
4: If you can
3: open inside.
4: Yes. If you can peel of it.
3: There's nothing. You at least you have something.
4: No, but you see, again, if you see, there's a lot of spaces here. Look at the space, and then look at the size of the grain.
3: But this one is empty totally. There's nothing.
4: Sure,
3: you
4: sure.
3: can see this is an empty corpse.
4: So it is actually pathetic because look at this. You know, there's a lot of space.
3: Mm-hmm,
4: you see,
3: mm-hmm.
4: And so this can be the best today of harvest, which is actually opposite of what we've been harvesting. Over in this particular areas.
3: And you see, you can also see it's actually infested.
4: Now, again, you know, this is like when there is no rain.
1: For thousands of farming families like Kiptalam, the losses are measured not only in money, but also in hope. Many invested heavily in seeds, fertilizer, labor, and machinery. Now, they are left counting losses.
2: Driving through Kenya's North Rift region, the scale of this crisis becomes impossible to ignore. Kilometer after kilometer, field after field, it's clear farmers are confronting the same reality. What should have been the most productive season has become a season of uncertainty, threatening both national food security and rural livelihoods.
1: Kenya Seed Company Managing Director says the crisis is creating a dangerous chain reaction.
5: And we've seen that we are going to have a challenge next year as far as food is concerned, especially the commercial farmers, the people who produce food.
2: Have you ever seen something like this?
5: This is very, very, very challenging in my experience. And as a government officer, we've not seen drought of this magnitude before, affecting directly farmers. You know.
1: To make the matters worse, alternative crops like millet that have a certain tolerance for drought have also done poorly.
6: If you see this millet, as far as they are up to this place, it is just the rain that they got when they germinated. They have survived up to this time without rain.
1: A poor harvest in the Rift Valley often translates into higher food prices across the nation. Experts warn that increasingly erratic weather patterns are making farming more unpredictable. For communities whose livelihoods depend on the rains, every failed season depends vulnerability. Enoch Koria, CGTN.
7: Governments across Eastern and Southern Africa are sounding the alarm as meteorological agencies warn of upcoming extreme weather events brought on by a severe El Nino weather pattern. Here in Kenya, for example, officials are bracing for greater than normal rainfall, which in turn would trigger secondary problems like flash floods and mudslides. CGTN's Daniel Arap-Moy has this update.
8: From the Horn of Africa down to Southern Africa, governments are taking action against the looming El Nino. El Nino is a naturally occurring weather pattern which happens about every 2 to 7 years, lasting for around a year.

0: Well, that year is now on the horizon, and it's expected to bring very extreme weather to many places across the world, including Africa. In East Africa, the primary threat is torrential rainfall, heavy flash flooding, and mudslides. In Kenya, the region's largest economy, over 1.5 million people are likely to be in harm's way. Preparations and contingency plans are already being made.
1: The Kenyan government says it's planning for the worst scenario ahead of the much-anticipated El Nino. And this forum is expected to mobilize resources and sensitize the population ahead of the October-November rains.
2: We're talking about 1.5 million people might be affected, 500,000 might be displaced, and landslides are going to affect about 450,000 people.
0: In countries like Namibia, South Africa, Malawi, Zimbabwe, Zambia, Mozambique, and Botswana, authorities are bracing for the opposite. They expect severe dry spells, crop failure, and acute water shortages. To prevent widespread humanitarian distress, United Nations agencies are calling for immediate intervention.
3: Preparedness must be informed by science, and action must come before the emergency. The evolving El Nino conditions and the associated rainfall outlook underscores the importance of acting ahead of potential impacts.
0: Many governments across the continent say they will be ready. But for millions of people living in high-risk areas across Africa, they want to hear more than just words and promises. They want to see some real action on the ground before it's too late. Janiel Arap Moy, CGTN.
4: Now, climate scientists do believe that parts of the African continent are already being affected in one way or another by El Nino, which can bring either heavy rainfall or really severe drought, depending on which part of the continent you're looking at. Across the Blue Nile Basin, for example, in Sudan, farmers are decrying what they're calling delayed and below average rain, saying they're likely to have a devastating impact on harvest this year. Other factors like conflicts and high prices, they say, also further denting their margins. CGTN's Jane Keo has more.
5: In Gedare State on Sudan's border with Ethiopia and one of the country's key agricultural regions, dry fields are raising fears ahead of harvest time. Here, sorghum and sesame are among the country's major crops. But the way things stand, they will be lucky to make anything from their toil. All they can do, they say, is pray for the rains to come.
6: We are facing a major problem. We pray God will resolve it. Lack of rainfall will affect the sesame crops, an important commodity for the country. We pray that God sends us rain.
5: The government says it understands the farmers' problems amid these climate challenges, but that it gave them plenty of warning and guidance in advance.
7: We advised farmers to plant drought-resistant crops and to take precautions such as delaying planting and avoid the problems associated with dry spells.
5: However, the farmers say their challenges go way beyond the weather. The country has in the recent years experienced conflict coupled with an unstable economy. The rising cost of diesel, fertilizer and labor is making farming increasingly difficult.
8: We're struggling with the high cost of diesel and rising agricultural labor wages, as well as increased fertilizer prices. Last year, a sack of sorghum seeds cost 160,000 Sudanese pounds. That's about $266. But now it costs 270,000. That's about $450.
5: For now, the farmers say they can do little else but wait, hope and pray. But even should the rains eventually come and save their harvest, it seems plenty of other challenges lie in wait in the weeks and months to come. Jane Keo, CGTN.
4: Halfway into the hour, you're watching Global Business Africa. Here's what's coming up next. Iran says it's blacklisted 45 tankers for breaking its rules and passing through the Strait of Hormuz. And China's unveiled a new five-year plan to enhance public legal education and advance the rule of law. Details coming up next.
9: Business in Africa is at the crossroads.

0: episode. We celebrate those who are adopting and thriving despite the challenges, from grassroots to big businesses. Global Business takes you along for the ride as we track the making of a giant. Only on CGTN.
1: Welcome back to the program. Let's step outside the African continent now. Iran says it's blacklisted 45 tankers that have broken its rules for going through the Strait of Hormuz. Tehran says it will take action against any vessels that are transferring loads with them. Now, this warning comes days after the United States threatened Iran with what the administration has described as the toughest sanctions in history. And Iran now says it, in response to any new U.S. threats would be devastating. The U.S. Treasury Secretary Scott Bessent has outlined some new measures aimed at increasing financial pressure on Tehran, although he didn't go into precise detail on what those measures would be in the last hour. Bessent nonetheless says that Washington aims to sever every economic lifeline sustaining the country. Tehran has rejected those threats, but for many Iranians already facing high inflation and a surge in the cost of living, the concern is whether daily life is about to get even harder. Sepah Seremi reports.
2: The United States is preparing to impose new sanctions on Iran. While officials in Tehran acknowledge the economic pressure people are facing, both sides continue to exchange warnings, leaving the prospects for diplomacy increasingly unlikely.
3: The issues imposed on Iran, both economic and business-related, are truly distressing. This is part of the pressure that the United States has exerted on Iran over the past several decades. We must utilize every tool at our disposal to alleviate the suffering of the people.
2: Economists warn the government needs to be very careful with any new economic measures at this stage. They say the public is already under heavy pressure, and further steps could deepen the strain on households and businesses.
4: The government and policymakers must value the public and strive as much as possible to alleviate the pressure on them. For instance, the topic of increasing gasoline prices driven by the current fuel shortage crisis is being widely discussed these days. In my view, as an economic expert, the governments should avoid such measures, as the current atmosphere is already sufficiently volatile.
2: On the streets of Tehran, many say sanctions are already part of daily life, felt in food prices, incomes, and declining buying power.
5: Dairy products have become very expensive. Every time I go to that store, when I walk in there is one price, and when I walk out there is another. That is why per capita consumption of dairy products is declining, and the same is true for meat and protein. People like me, who are retired, get a salary increase only once a year, but prices go up every moment. My question is, what is the outcome in return for all these hardships?
6: These sanctions are 100% making life difficult. With the incomes we have, we simply cannot make ends meet. My child is now unhappy with me and asks, what kind of a job is driving a taxi that you cannot earn a sufficient income?
2: Whether that pressure can change Tehran's behavior remains uncertain. But for many Iranians, the fear is familiar. Will the cost of this latest confrontation once again be paid for in their daily lives? Sepah Seremi, CGTN, Tehran.
1: Iran's currency, the rial, on Sunday sunk to a record low against the American dollar as the war on Iran approaches its six-month anniversary. Iranian media reported that the U.S. dollar was trading at 2.04 million rials on the open market on Sunday as sanctions pressure the economy and peace talks with Washington remain pretty much stalled. Iran's infrastructure has been hit repeatedly. Thousands of people have been killed in airstrikes carried out by Israel and the United States on Iran since those two countries launched the attacks on the 28th of February. Nonetheless, Tehran remains defiant and has brought shipping to a virtual standstill in the Strait of Hormuz, refusing to allow unauthorized oil tankers to transit a waterway that's vital for global oil shipments. President Donald Trump has hit back at Canada after the country announced retaliatory tariffs.

0: On American goods following a breakdown in trade negotiations. The Trump administration is warning of a devastating impact on its northern neighbor. Jagruti Dubey reports from Washington.
1: Well, in an early Truth Social post, Donald Trump said that Canada wants the benefits of being a state without being one. They have also charged our grape farmers for many years massive amounts of tariffs, no more. The Canada comment in particular, I guess, is reflecting on comments he's made previously. He's talked about adding Canada as the US's 51st state, obviously an idea that Canada's premiers have pushed back against. Donald Trump has also made comments about Mark Carney and his predecessor Justin Trudeau being future governors of Canada. And these jibes come after Mark Carney said Canada would match US tariffs dollar for dollar after those crucial trade talks fell through. The US trade representative is saying that Canada declined the deal even though it was in their favour. Canada was saying unfair last-minute changes meant that they could not accept. So now we're seeing fears of a full-on trade war between these two neighbours, putting into question the US-Mexico-Canada trade pact as well. Canadian officials have in the past mooted this as a suggestion, let's cut off energy to the US in retaliation for tariffs, they've said. Now, this could have huge consequences because Canada is the US's largest foreign energy supplier. It provides more than 60% of the US's crude oil imports, nearly all of its imported natural gas, and more than 80% of its imported electricity. So this shows how integrated the two countries' power grids and refinery chains are, and this could cause any threat to cut off, if that is followed through, that could have huge consequences. You could see unreliable electricity in areas of the northeast of the United States or the Midwest, where there's a reliance on electricity. You don't really have an alternative for the Canadian crude in the same way. Like Venezuelan and Mexican crude, for example, is a bit different. So the refining process is different. You could also see differences in price pressures in states that are reliant on Canadian crude and electricity. So these are just some of the implications that could happen. Now, it's questionable as to whether the US would whether Canada would follow through on something like that, and you know, as an escalation. But, you know, it just shows the language that's being used. It just shows how serious this situation is.
0: Jagruti Dave reporting there. Now, China has unveiled a new 5-year plan designed to enhance public legal education and to advance the rule of law. Covering the years between 2026 to 2030, the initiative aims to create a sound legal environment to support the country's modernization efforts. Huan Yue tells us more.
2: For tourists visiting the Great Wall, legal education is probably the last thing they expect to encounter. However, during the busy summer travel season, legal information and services are being provided alongside the site's traditional attractions, including English language assistance for overseas visitors.
3: It's the peak travel season, and bottling is welcoming many international visitors who might have their own legal needs. Many overseas visitors value a strong sense of security, so we're also exploring ways to use the rule of law to provide greater protection for international tourists.
2: This is one example of China's broader efforts to make public legal education more targeted, practical, and accessible. China's newly unveiled 5-year plan for public legal education calls for greater focus on the evolving needs of businesses and innovation. The plan emphasizes raising legal awareness in areas such as foreign trade, cross-border investment, commercial dispute resolution, and international travel. It says China's public legal education system is expected to become more standardized, technology-driven, and widely accessible by the end of the decade.
4: During the next 5 years, we will focus on officials as one of the key groups, encouraging them to better understand and apply the law in their work. At the same time, we will work to improve legal literacy among the general public, promote respect for rules, and encourage people to turn to the law when they encounter problems or disputes.
2: China's first law dedicated to public legal education took effect last year, providing a legal framework for this work. Now, the new 5-year plan sets out how legal education will continue through 2030. It has a greater focus on making legal knowledge relevant to people's everyday lives. Policymakers say that is what effective legal education looks like. making sure people encounter the law in places and situations they really need it. Huang Yue, CGTN, Beijing.
0: Now, you've probably seen footage from this specific tournament on your social media feeds, especially over the last 48 hours. The second World Humanoid Robotic Games are underway in Beijing, and robots are competing across a whole bunch of competitive sports and scenario-based challenges. Our reporter Chen Jiaqi is there.
5: Behind me right now, the 400-meter obstacle race final is underway. This is day three of the second World Humanoid Robot Games, and the robots are already breaking human records. A humanoid clocked 9.39 seconds in the 100-meter sprint, faster than Usain Bolt's world record. But the bigger story is autonomy. In most events, robots now operate fully autonomously, a major upgrade from last year. And these games go far beyond the track. Robots are being tested on restaurant service, emergency response, industrial assembly, and more. What we are seeing is essentially a full-body stress test, from AI models and algorithms to hardware performance. And the games are bringing together players from across the robotic supply chain. Look at who's here. Universities, AI startups, robot makers, automakers, and component suppliers. The big question for investors and the industry is, can these machines move from competition floor into the real world? If we look at the financial market, there's already strong momentum. Shares in Unitree, one of China's best-known humanoid robot makers, surged more than fivefold on its Shanghai debut last Wednesday. So this isn't just a robot competition. It's a live test of how quickly humanoid robotics can move from impressive demos to commercial reality. By hosting an event of this scale, Beijing is positioning itself as a major hub for this fast-growing industry. And these games are becoming a window into where the global humanoid industry is heading next. Chen Jiaqi, CGTN, Beijing.
0: All right, then a quick run through commodity prices before we jump into the break. Oil prices, they do continue to rally at the start of the final week of August, but there's a bit of bifurcation. Here's what I'm talking about. Mubadala futures, for example, during October, over $103 a barrel. They've been climbing pretty much consistently in the third quarter of the year. In contrast to that, Brent futures, 1.6% lower, $92.86 a barrel at 14.28 GMT. WTI futures also down 2.1% to $85.21 a barrel at the same time. Gold, on the other hand, having quite the rally in the third quarter after dropping under $4,000 an ounce in mid-July. Bullion prices have now risen consistently since then. Prices are about 16.6% higher so far this quarter. Effectively, what you're looking at here is the debasement trade, getting a bit of currency back into its sails. Now, the rial, the Iranian currency, it's hit a new record low in the unregulated market in Tehran, 2.04 million rials to the dollar. It slipped by around 7% or thereabouts since Donald Trump's threat to impose a new wave of sanctions last week. And today, when the U.S. finance minister said they'd essentially follow through. But the details at the moment are still a bit scarce. Here's what's coming up next. Improved coffee varieties are offering a lifeline for farmers in the Democratic Republic of Congo. We'll have the details when we come back.

0: Welcome back to the program. Let's talk about coffee. It's long been a lifeline for farmers in the Democratic Republic of Congo's province of North Kivu. But traditional coffee varieties over there can often take years before they start producing their first harvest. CGTN's Najma Abdirizak now explores how agricultural researchers and nurseries are working on new varieties that can bring coffee to harvest much sooner.
1: For generations, coffee farmers in the DRC's Butembo region have faced a frustrating wait for their fast harvest. Traditional coffee varieties can take 6 to 8 years to produce their first cherries, delaying income and making coffee farming a difficult investment for many small-scale growers. But a new generation of seedlings that can begin producing coffee in just 3 to 4 years is now changing that equation.
2: These seedlings here are of the Arabica variety. It's Arabica coffee combined with a strain known as BMJ. In fact,

0: Actually, we began this work on developing, or rather propagating, seedlings back in 2022. We noticed that more and more people were focusing on cocoa cultivation, and we thought to ourselves, no, we risk forgetting about our seedlings here, or the coffee that has helped our region so much. That is why we have focused on propagating these seedlings here.
1: Producing a high-performing coffee plant starts long before they reach farmers' fields. At the Bioplants Agrotech Nursery, the process begins with young seedlings growing under carefully controlled conditions. From germination to planting, each stage is closely monitored to produce strong, healthy plant.
0: In fact, as you can see over there, the germination process takes 5 to 6 months. And for our variety here, once it's planted in the field, we have to wait 4 years. So from 4 years onwards, it starts producing coffee.
1: Speed is not the only advantage of the new varieties. They are also designed for higher yields, allowing farmers to make better use of their land while reducing reliance on synthetic inputs.
0: Per hectare, unlike other coffee varieties, yields can easily reach around 2,000 to 3,000 kilos per hectare per season. So this is truly a higher quality coffee, but also one that is productive and early maturing.
1: For farmers in Butembo, the development of these organic, early maturing seedlings is bringing new hope, a faster return from the land they depend on. Najma Abdirizak, CGTN.
2: Now, on to Niger. Tanning over there is more than just a craft. It's a source of income for thousands of families there. Artisans in the capital, Niamey, continue to use a lot of traditional methods to transform animal hides into leather products. But the current security situation in the country is affecting both their enterprises and their ability to put products into the market. CGTN's David Mbivi has that report.
3: Ismail Usmane, in his 40s, has been working at the Gamkale Tannery, one of the oldest in Niamey since he was young. It is a trade that provides him and his family with a roof over their heads and the means to make ends meet.
4: It's a job I've been doing since I was a child, from the village to here in the city. Tanning is a tradition. It's a job that makes me proud. I earn enough to eat, drink, and look after my family.
3: Here, hides collected from slaughterhouses in the city and surrounding areas go through several stages of processing. In this pit, pre-treated hides are soaked in a bath to remove the last remaining hairs.
5: After the other stages, the hide is soaked for a few hours before being rinsed, then sprinkled with salt and peanut cake. It is then laid out to dry and undergoes the remaining stages of finishing.
3: The tannery employs nearly 200 people across its various workshops, but sales have declined in recent years.
6: We have customers who sometimes come from Mali and many other countries. Before the crisis, we could sell between 1,000 and 1,500 hides a day. Now we even sell less than 500.
3: Ongoing insecurity driven by militant groups has disrupted trade networks and transportation, cutting off artisans from not only buyers, but also essential raw materials.
6: Here, we make leather shoes, leather bags, poofs, wallets, purses, and many other products. We prefer leather produced locally to that imported from Nigeria. The latter is of lower quality than ours. Sometimes we run out of stock. Neither Niger nor Nigeria has any available. This sometimes halts our activities for a few days.
3: The security situation has also led to a drop in tourists visiting the country, who are potential customers of locally made products. Niger's government for several years now has been taking steps to tackle militant violence. For artisans, the hope is for improved safety to revive traditional markets, boost sales of handmade goods, and restore their livelihoods. David Mbidi, CGTN.
2: After more than 3 years of civil war, parts of Sudan's capital, Khartoum, are slowly coming back to life after dark. Restaurants, tea stalls, small businesses are staying open much, much later as residents cautiously return to public spaces. But that revival

0: is fragile, with security, power and a whole host of economic challenges still affecting daily life. Naba Mohideen reports from Khartoum.
1: As the sun goes down, another side of Khartoum begins to emerge. In a city once emptied by war, parks, restaurants and small businesses are welcoming customers back again. This is Marina Park, near the confluence of the Blue and White Nile. The area was one of the main battlefields last year.
2: We spent 5 months clearing the location of war remnants, including dead bodies, weapons, damaged cars, and ordnance. We now operate as the first park in the capital, despite the financial and logistical challenges. Families and children deserve to reclaim their nights and deserve a place to relax.
1: For businesses, the return of customers offers a chance to rebuild livelihoods badly affected by the war. But keeping the doors open after dark is not easy. Power remains unreliable, security concerns persist, and damaged infrastructure are among the problems.
3: When we started 7 months ago, we received a few customers and we closed by 9 p.m. But now, the change is felt daily. The number of customers is growing and we open until 12 now. I am happy and surprised by the return of both people and nightlife.
1: For customers, hanging out at night means more than eating or socializing. It's a chance to feel normal again. A meal with friends, a cup of tea, or simply spending an evening outside can feel like a return to normal life.
4: I regularly come with my children to let them play, to restore our memories and feel alive again. During the war, we couldn't be outside our house during the daylight, but now everything's changed and I'm so cheerful.
1: Khartoum's nightlife revival is still limited and uneven, but every gathering is a small sign of resilience.
5: For many years, these streets were quiet after dark. Now Khartoum is slowly coming back to life. But ensuring this revival lasts will depend on security, reliable services, and a functioning economy. Naba Mohideen, CGTN, Khartoum, Sudan.
0: Quick run through the currencies as we wrap up the program. Let's start with the Nigerian currency, the Naira, at under 13.50 to the dollar. That currency is back to levels we saw last in late April. The strongest level for that currency so far in the last 12 months is 13.37.61. It hit that on the 18th of February with the current bout of dollar weakness. It's going to be interesting to see if the Naira can get to those past levels. We're also seeing renewed strength in the Rand. It's strongest level in the last 12 months, 15.7379. That was hit in late January. It spent most of today just above 16 Rand to the dollar, up 3.3% against the greenback at those levels. Those are your currencies, and that's it for this edition of Global Business Africa. As always, I'd like to hear your thoughts on the content you've seen here in the last hour. There's several ways to get your feedback to us. All of them are on your screens right now. I'm Raman Yang in the Kenyan capital, Nairobi. Thank you for your company in the last hour. The World Today is up next from Washington, D.C.

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1: The White House announces an unprecedented assault on Iran's already battered economy. Their rial drops to a record low against the U.S. dollar. U.S. President Trump lashes out at Canada and threatens even higher tariffs after trade talks between the two sides fall apart. And tens of thousands of people in Nevada urge to evacuate as crews battle a growing wildfire from the air and on the ground. Hello, everyone, and thank you for joining us. I'm Asiye Namdar in Washington. We begin with what the Trump administration calls the biggest economic offensive ever leveled against an adversary. U.S. Treasury Secretary Scott Bessent announcing what he calls an economic D-Day for Iran with sweeping new sanctions aimed at further isolating Tehran. The measures include secondary sanctions on countries that continue to do business with Iran. Iran's foreign minister calls the latest move desperate. Sidhu Tien's Walter Morris is live for us in the newsroom. Walter, what more can you tell us?
2: Asiye, U.S. Treasury Secretary Scott Bessent says this is going to be the greatest coordinated economic isolation in history. Now the Trump administration is telling the rest of the world, you are either with us or against us. Last week, U.S. President Donald Trump announced the United States would be launching unprecedented economic warfare against Iran. And Monday afternoon, Bessent shared more specific details about Operation Economic Outcast. He says the United States will target five major revenue streams for Tehran, like oil, digital assets, technology, gold, and shipping. As part of the new strategy, the U.S. will broaden the scope of secondary sanctions by targeting countries that maintain economic ties with Iran. The Trump administration says that countries and entities that don't cut ties with Tehran will be completely cut off from the dollar-based financial system. Bessent says all options are on the table, and Trump will use every agency and every authority available to launch the economic offensive. He told reporters that a major financial institution will be sanctioned this week, and countries that continue doing business with Iran will become global pariahs. Now, ahead of the announcement, Tehran issued a warning of its own. The head of Iran's Supreme National Security Council told Iranian media, quote, Tehran does not seek to expand the war in the region, but if countries neighboring Iran cooperate with the Americans in the economic war, we will target their assets. He also told state media that Iran's Gulf neighbors work with the United States, they will not allow a single drop of oil to pass through the Persian Gulf. Now, Monday, Bessent described the next steps of the financial operation like this.
0: And to those who enable Tehran, do not discount the cost of testing Washington's resolve. No nation should expect to enjoy the rewards of our system while helping those who seek to destroy it. It is now a time for world leaders to make a decision between prosperity and isolation, peace and terror, America and Iran. The campaign we begin today will gather force with every day that follows, and it will not end until this regime stands alone.
2: Bessent says no country is above U.S. sanctions, and Trump will reach out directly to world leaders in the coming days. Asiye?
1: All right. Thank you so much. Well, Tehran is vowing to shut down the Strait of Hormuz if the economic war continues. Pakistan's army chief is in Tehran to try and break the deadlock in talks between U.S. and Iran. And on Tuesday, Oman's foreign minister is headed there for talks over the Strait of Hormuz. Sepher Sarami is in Tehran.
3: About the responses to U.S. threats, the tone here is defiant. And Iranians have said many times that they have been under sanctions for more than 7 decades. Most importantly, top security chief Mohsen Rezai, the secretary of Supreme Council of National Security and former IRGC commander, said that if the countries in the region join the economic warfare against Iran, Iran will halt oil flow out of the Strait of Hormuz, and the U.S. assets in those countries will be targeted. And also, Ismail Paghaei today in Iran's foreign ministry press briefing said that Iran will not allow the end of war set based on the terms and conditions of the aggressor. So foreign ministry, the IRGC, they are all saying one thing, Iran will not give up the war, not the military war, but also the economic war that U.S. is planning to wage against Iran. But I have to tell you something honestly. We Iranians are already feeling the impacts as the rial is on a downfall and the gold prices are soaring on a daily basis. The responsibility of the welfare of the people and the economic situation is all on the shoulders of the government. That's

0: why we see more willingness among the members of the government, including the president, the vice president, more willingness toward the negotiations. That's why President Pezeshkian said Iran cannot continue with the war forever. We have to remember that the Iran political establishment is not just the government. We also have the IRGC. We have the Supreme Council of National Security. And also we have this newly elected leader, Moshe Khamenei. But for now, as you mentioned, government, Pezeshkian, has more willingness toward negotiations. But to be honest, for now, it seems diplomacy has hit a wall, and the U.S. has decided to ramp up the economic pressure on Iran. So I think the next few days will be very important, and some analysts that I've talked to, they even speculate there might be another round of a military conflict between Iran and the U.S.
1: That was Sepher Sarami reporting. Well, joining me now from Blacksburg, Virginia, is Javad Salehi Esfahani. He's an economics professor at Virginia Tech and a frequent commentator on the U.S. war with Iran. Professor, welcome to the program. The Trump administration clearly thinks these sanctions could achieve what the military force did not. Of course, Iran, as you know, is one of the most sanctioned countries in the world. It has faced economic pressure for some 47 years. Will tough measures force Iran to capitulate now?
2: Well, that's a very good question. I think analysts are going to be perplexed by this announcement of a D-Day. Usually you impose sanctions, as U.S. did. In 2011, they raised it to comprehensive. Then in 2018, it became maximum pressure. And usually you ratchet up the sanctions, and if they don't work, then you resort to war. That's the historic record. Now, U.S. ratcheted up the sanctions, then decided they don't work, went to war, and now the war didn't work, so they've gone back to sanctions again. So this is a bit anticlimactic, if you like, to now, after 50-odd days of bombing Iran, coming and saying that we want to impose the same old sanctions, mostly financial sanctions, but with greater seriousness. I think the blockade is probably going to be still the most important addition to the sanctions package, because that didn't exist before. And those 47 years, the U.S. Navy was not in the Persian Gulf. They could not stop ships anchoring in Iranian ports. But now that is happening. So there is the financial sanctions, and then there is the physical sanctions, if you like. So not only trade is prohibited because Iran cannot move money around, but physical goods cannot move around.
1: So you're essentially saying we're now back to square one with these economic sanctions. You got to wonder if this means perhaps the military or the combat or bombing operation for now, does that mean it's on pause for good?
2: Well, that is perhaps not a good conclusion, not warranted, because of President Trump's ability to move from one policy to another, contradict himself, and so on. But I would say the more important question is whether the blockade is going to supersede the sanctions and do the job, meaning that Iranians are very good at evading financial sanctions, found intermediaries that process for them the payments, and then also shippings that bring the goods to them. But if the ports are occupied by the U.S. forces, then that's a different story. But interestingly, that's not what Secretary Bessent talked about today, perhaps because he's aware that physical blocking of trade is an act of war, and therefore Iranians might be doing what they've threatened to do, which is to bomb more energy infrastructure in the Persian Gulf.
1: Professor, beyond the restrictions and sanctions on Iran's oil and gas and financial sectors, at the end of the day, it's ordinary Iranians who are paying the price, struggling to make ends meet. Their rial has plunged against the U.S. dollar. Inflation is soaring. Poverty is a sky high. Talk to us a little bit more about who do these economic sanctions, which, again,

0: Iran is not new to this. Who do they hurt the most?
1: Well, there's no doubt that they hurt the ordinary people most, especially the poor among them. But I should advise against hyperbole regarding Iran's economic situation. The dollar actually depreciated.

0: would call for devaluation of the real by the same amount, 30%, at least 30%, but the real actually depreciated by only 20%. That's what I mean by real appreciation of the real. That tells me that the government is able to control the rate at which reals are being printed, money printing, and at the same time, it is receiving foreign exchange. Whether those foreign exchange is being translated into goods, we don't know. If the goods come, then inflation will be controlled because there will be supply for what people are buying. And I think that's really one of the issues that Secretary Bessent was trying to impress upon, that the actual supply of goods is going to shrink.
1: And Professor, we're short on time, but quickly tell us what your thoughts are on where we go from here in terms of the diplomatic impasse. Is there still room for negotiations? The Pakistanis are in Iran. The Omanis go back to Iran tomorrow. And of course, both of those countries have played a very critical role as mediators.
0: Well, I don't see any move in the direction that would get Iranians to stop fighting. If you have watched Iranians, they have one concern that's national. It's not just IRGC or the government or ordinary people. Everyone wants to make sure that when rebuilding, reconstruction begins, there is no more threat of U.S. and Israeli jets over the country. There has been no assurances coming from Washington or Israel that they will not do that. In fact, they don't have a way to commit that they can't do that. They keep saying they will do that, they'll do anything they want, financial, military. And as long as that threat is there, Iran has a strong advantage or incentive to keep the military pressure up.
1: Yeah.
0: By that, I mean threat against the rest of the Persian Gulf countries.
1: All right, we're going to leave it there. Professor Javad Salehi Esfahani, thank you so much, sir. Now to escalating trade tensions between the U.S. and Canada. President Trump says the U.S. will raise tariffs on automotive imports from Canada to 50% starting in January. The threat comes days after trade talks between the two sides collapsed. Canada plans to enact retaliatory measures on the U.S. on September 8th. Nina DeVries has a reaction from Toronto.
2: There's a window of opportunity here. So, yes, experts are saying that this is likely a negotiation tactic. Now, according to a CBC report, our trade minister, Dominique Leblanc, and U.S. Trade Representative Jamieson Greer are actually still in contact. I don't know the in-depth of how much and how much they're discussing, but apparently they are still in contact. So that's also a sign that maybe talks will resume. Very hard to say right now, but I think that is also the hope for many Canadians, especially those who would be affected by these tariffs. As you just mentioned, Donald Trump is now putting in more tariffs into place in the new year. So, you know, nobody wants that. You know, Canadians are concerned. And even Mark Carney, our prime minister, has said, yes, Canada's economy is going to be affected if we do retaliation. Even before these talks were happening and these new tariffs were coming into play, even last year, there was already a very much of a sense of Canadian unity for the most part. You know, you hear the terms elbows up and Canada strong. You know, Canadians have stopped traveling to the U.S. They've stopped going there for holidays. They've been going to other places in Canada or somewhere else in the world. Even in the grocery stores, you know, now in the grocery stores, they actually will put under each product whether or not it's Canadian. So, and Canadians are looking at when they're shopping and saying, oh, okay, this is made in Canada. I'm gonna buy this instead of a U.S. product. So that's been already happening, and that's going to be happening further. There is a strong sense of, you know, Canadians sticking together and supporting Canadian businesses here. There was also a poll over the weekend, an Angus Reid survey, where 76% of Canadians supported Mark Carney's decision. And again, this is going to cost job losses if, you know, if the counter tariffs come into play. But for the most part, yeah, they support what he's doing. The premiers have all come out and said they supported him. Alberta Premier Danielle Smith has requested that negotiations resume.
1: And that was Nina DeVries reporting. Still ahead, back-to-back typhoons battering China.

0: But the government's response enters a new phase 2 weeks after a devastating earthquake in Colombia.
1: You might think you are better informed in an information age. The fact is, people are more often misled by misinformation. You might think every voice is heard in a digital world. The fact is, many nations and peoples are still underrepresented. And data poverty shuts out many. We at CGTN are committed to transcending the information gap and the digital divide. CGTN, bridging nations and civilizations. 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
0: Typhoon Gennari has made landfall in China's Fujian province. The storm is bringing torrential rains and powerful winds to coastal and southern areas. Up to 250 millimeters is forecast for some places. Fujian has raised its flood control emergency response. Gennari is expected to continue moving northwest, gradually weakening in intensity. And elsewhere in China, communities are still dealing with the aftermath of the last typhoon, Nara. Floodwaters devastated Guangxi Zhuang Autonomous Region after days of torrential rain. In the hard-hit areas, thousands of residents have been evacuated, while some areas remain cut off. CGTN's Wang Wei is there.
2: Floodwaters have swept through streets, cut off communities, and left debris piled along the Minjiang River in Ningming County, one of the areas hardest hit by Typhoon Nara. Days of heavy rain have pushed the river levels sharply higher, forcing thousands of residents from their homes. And the water is not done rising yet.
3: Now I'm on the bank of the Minjiang River, which is the main waterway of this place. The flooding here is quite severe, and we can tell that the water level is almost reaching the bank here. And the peak flood is expected to arrive at about 2 a.m. on 25th.
2: And authorities say the danger is not over yet. Rescue teams are still trying to reach communities cut off by flooded roads and disrupted communications.
4: We're doing everything we can to search for and evacuate residents. So far, 19,163 people have been relocated across the county. Some residents remain unreachable because of blocked roads and disrupted communications. Rescue teams are reaching those communities by boat and on foot to make sure no household and no one is left behind.
2: Access is gradually being restored. According to Kuang, the Chongzuo Aidian Expressway, one of the main routes into Ningming, has reopened after sections were temporarily closed by the flooding. Across Guangxi, official figures show the disaster had affected about 61,000 people in six cities as of Sunday evening. Around 54,000 people had been relocated as firefighters and emergency crews continued rescue and drainage operations. Wang Hui, CGTN, Ningming County, Guangxi, Zhuang Autonomous Region.
0: It's been 2 weeks since a deadly earthquake devastated western Colombia. The emergency response is now shifting to the long-term work of reconstruction. Celebrities and ordinary citizens are mobilizing support as the president outlines the next steps. CGTN's Michelle Begue is in Bogota.
5: 2 weeks after a magnitude 7.4 earthquake struck western Colombia, the country's response is entering a new phase. On Monday, President Abelardo de las Priella visited Buenaventura, one of the cities affected by the disaster, where he addressed the government's plans for recovery and reconstruction.
6: The magnitude of this tragedy will proportionately receive the same response from the government. We aren't going to simply replace what was there. We are going to rebuild better than it was, with more security, more infrastructure, more possibilities, and more jobs, and keeping a better future in mind for our communities.
5: The challenge ahead for Colombia is enormous. Authorities say rebuilding the hardest hit communities could take years. And according to the government's preliminary estimate, the earthquake has caused more than $13 billion in economic losses at today's exchange rates. Schools are among the buildings left in ruins. In Quibdó, in the department of Chocó, Colombian singer Shakira

0: toured damaged classrooms and called attention to the challenge of getting children back into school.
1: So this weekend, we've already raised $1 million, which we'll be able to allocate and channel toward rebuilding schools in Choco.
0: That same show of solidarity grew nationally on Sunday, as some of Colombia's best-known artists came together in Bogotá for a benefit concert called Colombia, Voces por la Vida. More than 30 artists performed free. Organizers said all proceeds from ticket sales would support families and help rebuild communities affected by the earthquake. The money will help rebuild walls, but it cannot replace the people who were lost. In Cali, candles now burn near the collapsed Torres del Limonar residential complex. Nadia Valecillos lost her mother, Rosalba, when her building collapsed.
1: And now, as the days go by, I miss my mom more and more because, well, my mom was my friend, my support, everything.
0: For the families gathered around these candles, recovery will also mean learning to live with the memory of those lost. Michelle Vega, CGTN, Bogota, Colombia.
2: And here in the United States, a fast-moving wildfire rapidly spreading in Nevada. A state of emergency has been declared in the affected areas, which include Reno and parts of Lake Tahoe. The Nevada National Guard has been activated. Meanwhile, Hawaii feeling the effects of a tropical depression. Reed Binion reports on the extreme weather patterns across the United States.
3: As always, life safety and firefighter safety is going to be our number one priority.
4: Crews in Nevada are racing to contain a massive wildfire that started over the weekend.
5: We just recently finished containment on another one. That one was more in our rural communities. This is coming within the city of Reno limits, densely populated.
4: The Hawk Fire in northwest Reno started Saturday. By Sunday evening, it had exploded in size, growing to roughly 15,000 acres, according to officials. Time-lapse video from across the border in California showing just how fast the blaze spread. Authorities say the fire was human-caused, but there's no indication yet that it was intentionally set. As of Sunday night, 90,000 residents had been urged to evacuate, with 42,000 under mandatory evacuation orders by Sunday afternoon, according to officials. Hundreds of people spending the night in an evacuation shelter at the Reno Sparks Convention Center, with support coming from the Red Cross. Meanwhile, people also coming together to offer support in Hawaii, bracing for Tropical Storm Moki, which made its closest approach to Hawaii Sunday and is now a tropical depression. The biggest threat, rainfall, hitting the same places that flooded last weekend when Hurricane Lala tore a deadly path through parts of the islands.
6: We're praying that we're going to be covered and it won't hit us.
4: A flood watch is in effect for the Big Island through Monday afternoon. I'm Reed Binion reporting.
2: Britain has experienced its hottest summer on record. Extreme heat is making daily commutes increasingly uncomfortable and exposing the challenges facing the transport system as scorching summers become more frequent. Rahul Pathak reports.
7: London, a city that can boast one of the oldest public transport systems in the world. The first buses came into service in 1829. These days, more than 5 million bus journeys are made on a typical day across the London bus network. However, in its nearly 200 years, the transport system has rarely had to deal with weather as hot as we've seen in 2026.
8: Now, only 500 out of the total 9,000 London buses have full air conditioning. The rest have a combination of something called forced air ventilation, tinted glass, white roofs, and opening the main windows in an effort to keep the passenger deck nice and cool. But with summers like 2026 set to become more common in the years ahead, are these measures enough to ensure a safe and comfortable ride for passengers and drivers?
7: The working conditions of London bus drivers during various heat waves, both in 2025 and 2026, has become an increasingly contentious issue, and it's forced some to stage strike action.
9: Cabs are getting up to, you know, 45 degrees, so the driver is, you know, unbelievably fatigued, very hot, and it makes it really difficult to drive, to concentrate. You know, we're having members report nausea, sunstroke, so it's a really, really dangerous situation.
7: London Mayor Sadiq Khan has called on the private bus companies to have all their vehicles fitted with some form of air conditioning. However, they say the publicly owned Transport for London, or TfL, should pay for it. It's a rather more complicated picture on the London Underground, and it's all to do with the tunnels. The world's

0: oldest underground rail system has been running since 1863. The first deep-level tunnels were created by tunnelling through clay. However, clay absorbs heat, and 163 years of trains and passengers generates a lot of heat, and that heat has nowhere to go. So while fitting aircon on the tube may cool individual carriages, it would also produce more heat across the rest of the underground network.
1: It would be better if there was air conditioning across the, you know, the different trains in the underground.
2: I usually have a neck fan, which really helps, but without that today, yeah, I'm a bit exhausted, to be honest.
0: Passengers could get some respite soon, however, with TfL set to roll out new trains later this year. The new Piccadilly Line train will become the first deep tube line to have full air conditioning. However, that's just one of 11 lines, so the oldest underground rail network in the world still has some way to go before conditions improve for its overheated customers. Meanwhile, outside of London, the need to modify rail infrastructure is even more pressing. Two train derailments in the south of England in August caused several injuries and travel disruption. Investigators have made extreme heat the focus of their inquiries. It seems Britain's vast and varied public transport network is in a race against time to adapt to the challenges of global climate change. Rahul Pathak, CGTN, London.
3: And finally, robots are challenging human records at the World Humanoid Robot Games in Beijing. One robot dashed 100 meters in less than 9.4 seconds Sunday, shaving 0.2 seconds off the time Usain Bolt's world record. Another robot leaped nearly 8 meters, only a meter short of the men's long jump record set 35 years ago in Tokyo. More than 2,000 robots from hundreds of teams are participating in this year's robot games. Over 50 events are scheduled. And that is the world today. Thank you for watching. I'm Asiye Namdar in Washington.

0: The door opened and Miss Yin walked in the door. I was stunned.
1: Sometimes we talk different philosophies on doing things, but they're more for the modern generation.

0: welcome to World Inside with me, Tian Wei. Today, I'm in Inner Mongolia. Behind me is the edge of the Mu Uz Desert in Inner Mongolia, a place once known as the land of bad water, where sand stretched for miles and almost nothing could grow. But look closely now, and you will see something extraordinary. Trees, flowers. Decades ago, one woman decided to plant them. In the 1980s, Yin Yuzhen traded her only sheep for 600 samplings of trees. With no guarantee they would survive, she began planting one tree at a time to hold back the desert. Her story eventually crossed the ocean. Years later, an American exchange teacher named Ronald Sakowski, who was working at a local school in China, saw her story on CCTV's English language program, the predecessor of CGTN. Moved by what he saw, he raised $5,000 in the U.S. to help her plant more trees. Decades of persistence followed, and slowly, remarkably, the desert began to turn green. 80% of the Mu Uz sandland has now been covered in green. Almost 30 years later, Yin Yuzhen and Ronald Sakowski have finally reunited. I know both of them and follow their stories separately over the years. This weekend, I traveled to Inner Mongolia with Yin Yuzhen to welcome Ronald at the airport. What followed were some very moving moments.
1: This is a dream come true. She is an amazing lady. She has done many things for China.
2: 就能把沙子堵住，最起码我们有为了自己的根儿的。
3: I just wanted to stop the desert from growing. It was for our living condition and for future generations. The only way to get water was to keep digging deeper and deeper in sands as the sandstorm never stopped. I collected water ladle by ladle in the day and watered the trees after sunset 5 kilometers away.
0: Today, the Mu Uz Desert is shrinking thanks to the efforts of generations of people who have been working very hard to push back desertification and restore the land. But this is more than a story about planting trees. It is a story about determination, about how one person and some people's stories can carry across borders, can inspire many others to act. How did the story with Miss Yin begin? How did you come up with the idea of trying to donate $5,000 at the time, 25 years ago, to a woman in the middle of Inner Mongolia who tried to plant trees?
1: I lived in China by myself. My family was back in the United States. I wanted to know what was going on in the world. So I watched CCTV at 12 o'clock. At 12 o'clock noon and 7 o'clock at night, because they did a half hour news broadcast in English.
0: That's right.
1: I don't know if
0: That's us.
1: I don't know if you still do it now, but in 1999 at 12 noon and 7 o'clock at night, you did world news in English.
0: Well, we do 24 hours a day now, sir.
1: Oh, awesome. A reporter from CCTV was doing a story on heroes of China. And every day she would show a different hero. On this one day, she was showing Miss Yin and her husband and how they were planting trees in the desert. Her husband was very sick. He had a lung disease. They only made $250 a year. And they spent all their money to plant trees in the desert of China to cut down on the sand getting into the wind. I could not believe this. I mean, this was amazing to me that she loved the motherland so much that she was willing to give every penny or every yuan that she had to making China beautiful. Mm-hmm. It touched my heart. I don't know why,

0: can't tell you why, because I don't know. It just happened. I was crying as I watched the news. So I saw her on the TV, and I said, I want to help her. And I want to thank China, because it had already taught me many lessons. Just in 2 months, China had made me a better person. So every night after Tai Chi, I went back in my apartment for 2 months, and I started to research on the internet to find somebody or some organization that would help Miss Yin. Hmm. I found a couple of organizations, but they all wanted to take a commission to get the money to China. I would not agree to that.
1: Right.
0: It was either all the money or no donation. Finally, an organization in Boston, Massachusetts, who I do not remember who they are, said that they would give me $5,000. Well, Miss Yin only made $250 a year. $5,000 in 1999 was 20 years of income.
1: Right.
0: So then I had to work to find a way to get the money to her. Mm. Central government in Beijing was willing to get the money, and then they promised that they would get the money to her. Mm. And that's how it all started. I heard in December that the money had arrived in Beijing. And then I never heard anything else. In May of 2000, Mr. Bai said to me, S, tell your students you are going away for a week. I said to him, where am I going? He said, I cannot tell you, but you will cry. Bring your suit and you will cry. I knew in China, if they told me to bring my suit, it was something important. Mm. So I called I texted my supervisor in New York City from the teacher exchange program. And I said to her, do you know anything about this trip? And she said, yes, I know, but I cannot tell you. But you will cry. So I told my students, Mr. Bai told me that I was very lucky to go to Neimongol, to the grassland in Neimongol. He had always, yes, Inner Mongolia. He had always dreamed to go to the grassland, but he had never been there. Mr. Bai had become my brother. So I told him the only way I would go was if they let him come with me to be my translator, because I do not speak Chinese. They said Mr. Bai could come with me, so we flew to Hohhot.
1: The provincial capital of Inner Mongolia.
0: Yes. We got off of the plane and we went to a hotel in Hohhot where we had a banquet that night. I was sitting at the round table, one of the round tables, and Chinese tradition, I was in the guest of honor seat. So I was facing the door of the banquet room. The door opened and Miss Yin walked in the door. I was stunned. I turned to Mr. Bai and I said, Mr. Bai, that's the lady from the television show in October. Mm-hmm. And he said, yes, that's why you're here. I jumped out of my seat and like an American, I went over and I gave her a big hug. Chinese traditional women

0: Do not hug men in public, and especially a foreigner in public. And she does not speak English. So she was very, very scared. After she calmed down, we went back to the table and they served us dinner. Inner Mongolian lamb banquet.
1: What did she tell you through Mr. Bai?
0: She told me about the forest and how she had planted the trees, and that the next day we were going to go to her house. So that night after the banquet, like 10 o'clock at night, Mr. Bai says to me, "Oh, by the way," which is typical Chinese, "you always wait to the last minute to tell somebody something. You never tell them anything in advance." So Mr. Bai tells me, it's funny, but it's true. Mr. Bai tells me at 10 o'clock at night that in the morning, at 9 o'clock in the morning, I'm going to give a speech to 500 Communist Party members. This is 10 o'clock at night, and I have to write a speech for 9 o'clock in the morning. I don't speak Chinese. Mr. Bai said, "No problem. I will translate." So I did a speech in a small elementary school in Hohhot to 500 communist men.
1: So they were like the local officials and also people responsible for implement the project of forestation together with Miss Yin, right?
0: Yes, they were locals and some members from Beijing.
1: I see.
0: When I was done, and Dasha Sha from CCTV was outside waiting for me.
1: That's terrific.
0: And we drove for hours over the sand. There were no roads, there were no villages, there were no houses. In the middle of the desert, there was a hole, a big hole in the desert. Miss Yin came out of the hole. She was digging a water hole for the trees. I saw her. We said hello, and she started to point all around the desert. She said, "This is your forest. This is your forest. This is your forest." Three times. The third time she called it my forest, I said to Mr. Bai, "Why is she calling it my forest? It is not my forest." And Mr. Bai said, "Beijing, central government, is calling it the Sikorsky Forest." I said, "No, all I did was put this money together, but I did not do this for the forest to be named after me." She showed me the little saplings. Let me, when I tell you that the saplings were no bigger than this pen, that was the size of the saplings that she was putting in the desert. Digging a hole with a stick and dropping the sapling in the desert.
1: I see.
0: Then we drove to her house and she made a delicious noodle dish. I came back to America in June of 2000. In December of 2000, I got Mr. Bai sent me a letter that Miss Yin had sent her to him to send to me, and he translated it into English with a picture of a very large white stone in the desert, calling it the Sikorsky Forest, with an excerpt, a part of my speech on the stone.
1: Wow.

0: Sadly, my school in America got black mold. I don't know if you know what black mold is, but it's very bad. It's black. It goes all over your walls. It can be very dangerous.
1: I see.
0: So at a school, they threw all my stuff away. So they threw away all my pictures of Miss Yin, all my pictures of the forest, the letter, everything they threw in the garbage. I lost everything. And so I lost contact for 27 years.
1: Because in China there is a traditional saying, it takes 10 years to make a forest. It takes 100 years to build a person. Of course, this is an analogy, but it shows how much effort one needs to make in order to raise a child through education. And it's so interesting that these two stories about the trees, about a person, and about a bridge between your part of the world and this part of the world, really beautifully reflected and crystallization in the story that we are talking about today, 27 years later.
0: If a simple world history teacher from America can somehow find a simple Chinese woman in the desert of China in Inner Mongolia and somehow, some way work together to create this forest, the world can find a way to work together. It's not easy. It takes a lot of obstacles and a lot of time. But in America, we say if there's a will, there's a way. And
1: Beautifully said.
0: I had a will to help her, and she had a dream to make China beautiful.
2: You might think you are better informed in an information age. The fact is, people are more often misled by misinformation. You might think every voice is heard in a digital world. The fact is, many nations and peoples are still underrepresented. And data poverty shuts out many. We at CGTN are committed to transcending the information gap and the digital divide. CGTN, bridging nations and civilizations. 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

0: when you were teaching your students in America, you were saying earlier that you tried to tell them stories about Chinese history. What were some of the stories you loved to tell them and the story that they really enjoy? I mean, for students coming from a small town in Pittsburgh.
1: Well, first of all, I returned to China in 2004 for 1 month. And after I went back to the Luoyang Foreign Language School and Mr. Bai Fun. Upon returning to America is when he sent me the life-size terracotta warrior. So I had the terracotta warrior put in my school until I retired.
0: Oh, I see.
1: So every year I told the story of Shi Huang Di and the whole Qin Dynasty. Right. American students, sometimes that's hard to get them to appreciate the history of other places. And I taught 11, 12, and 13-year-olds.
0: Oh, I see.
1: They haven't really made the connection to the world. So Chinese history doesn't mean a lot to them, but I tried to make it as interesting as possible so that they would appreciate it. It's easier sometimes to teach the Roman history and the Greek history because it connects to American history. So the fact that

0: I went to China, made my class much more interesting. In fact, when I did Shi Huangdi and the Qin Dynasty, I would invite the other history classes, and we would all join together in the library, and I would teach all three history classes at the same time.
1: Really, how would you let them relate, to what you are trying to teach?
0: Yes, but I could make it real because I was there. So I was there, so they listened. They would then ask me questions all about China. And my philosophy of teaching is if my student, first of all, there are no stupid questions except the question that nobody asks. Second of all, if my students asked me any question whatsoever, I would always give them an answer. And if I didn't have the answer, I would tell them, I don't know. It was okay for the teacher to say, I don't know, but I will get back to you. And I would research, and the next day I would get back to them with the answer. I never left the student without an answer to their question. So, because I lived it in China, I was able to answer their questions. And that made it interesting to them because the other teachers never went to China. So, all they were doing was teaching out of a textbook. I was teaching out of real life.
1: As the Chinese would say, one need to travel 10,000 miles and read 10,000 books.
0: Yes, absolutely. Like I said, I'm in Australia because I have now gone to all seven continents.
1: Good for you.
0: So I have done my travels.
1: Good for you. So I see Ronald with a wild heart, so to speak. So, what was it like for you to be a middle school teacher for decades in America? Because here in China, people have been hearing about challenging problems in American educational system, about whether students are interested in learning. Certainly, they are very different from Chinese students who are always memorizing, competing among themselves.
0: Your students, from what I was told, 1 out of 10 students may make it to a university. I taught middle school, junior high school. Even teachers, everybody said that's the craziest age to teach. 11, 12, 13, 14-year-olds is the hardest age to teach. I loved it. I'm that crazy that that was the place I needed to be. But I believe the way to get to the students is that you don't make your students change to you. You, as the teacher, have to change to each and every student that you have. It's your job to get to your students. Another quick, funny story. When I got to Luoyang Foreign Language School, I walked into my classroom. There was one step from the floor to the blackboard.
1: Okay, yes.
0: Okay? I asked what it's for, and I was told that's where the teacher stands, up on that step. I said, no way. There's no way I'm standing on that step. So I never stood on the step. And I would sit on top of my students' desk and talk and teach with them. The first time I sat on a student's desk, they didn't know what to do. They were like, what the heck? What's going on here? My teacher is sitting on my desk. I wanted them to feel what it was like in America. I came down to their level. I didn't want to teach down to my Chinese students, and that's how I taught in America also. I never talked down. If I had a handicapped child,

0: I found a way to get to that handicap challenge. Another quick, funny story. I had a student of mine in America who wasn't doing his homework. And he told, and I said to him, "Why aren't you doing your homework?" And he said, "I can never remember to bring my book home." I said, "Okay." So that day after school, I drove to his house. I drove to his house after school. His sister answered the door. I had taught his older sister. I handed her a textbook. I said, "Give this to your brother at dinner when you're eating dinner with your mother and dad." The next day the kid came in the classroom and he said, "Mr. S, I can't believe what you did." And I said, "What did I do? I didn't do anything." He said, "Not only did you bring the book to me, but my sister gave it to me in front of my parents." I looked at the student and said, "Guess you're going to do your homework now, or I'm coming back."
1: Right. Did he do your
0: Never,
1: homework?
0: never, never again did he not do his homework. Never
1: Well,
0: again.
1: you got your way.
0: But I went as a teacher, you go the extra mile. And that was one thing about Chinese teachers, especially in Luoyang. Very, very strict. Very, very strict. Very, very traditional. And I brought a whole new way of doing things. And I wasn't afraid to do it. The school brought me there to teach the American way. I was teaching my students the American way.
1: Two generations of teachers in the house. Do you compare notes with your children sometimes? Do they know about your story? Do they
0: Sometimes,
1: know that you are becoming such a big name in China?
0: sometimes we talk different philosophies on doing things, but they're more the modern
1: Right.
0: generation, and I'm the old school.
1: Well, you're not the old school, but certainly you have seen many things before. And you said you're going to hand down your terracotta warrior to your son.
0: That he will agree to let me put the terracotta warrior in his office at his school.
1: I see.
0: That would mean a lot to me. If he could, I think his students would really be excited to see it in his. He's going to be a principal at an elementary school.
1: I will continue following this extraordinary story and bring you more in-depth reports later. And that is all the time we have for today. To learn more, search World Insight, visit our YouTube channel, follow us on X and Facebook. I'm Tian Wei. On behalf of my teams here in Inner Mongolia and in Beijing, thanks for tuning in. I'll see you tomorrow. Bye for now.

0: Today, at President Trump's direction, the United States Treasury has begun Operation Economic Outcast.
1: The White House announces an unprecedented assault on Iran's already battered economy. Their rial drops to a record low against the U.S. dollar. U.S. President Donald Trump lashes out at Canada and threatens even higher tariffs after trade talks between the two sides fall apart. And tens of thousands of people in Nevada are urged to evacuate as crews battle a growing wildfire from the air and on the ground. Hello, everyone, and thank you for joining us. I'm Asiye Namdar in Washington. We begin with what the Trump administration calls the biggest economic offensive ever leveled against an adversary. U.S. Treasury Secretary Scott Bessent announcing an economic D-Day for Iran with sweeping new sanctions aimed at further isolating Tehran. The measures include secondary sanctions as well on countries that do business with Iran. Iranian Economy Minister Ali Madanzadeh says Tehran is fully prepared to face a new round of U.S. economic pressure. CGTN's Walter Morris is live for us with the latest. Walter, what more can you tell us?
2: Well, U.S. Treasury Secretary Scott Bessent says this is going to be the greatest coordinated economic isolation in history. And now the Trump administration is telling the rest of the world, you were either with us or against us. Now, last week, U.S. President Donald Trump announced the United States would be launching unprecedented economic warfare against Iran. And Monday afternoon, Bessent shared more specific details about Operation Economic Outcast. He says the United States will target five major revenue streams for Tehran, like oil, digital assets, technology, gold, and shipping. As part of the new strategy, the U.S. will broaden the scope of secondary sanctions by targeting countries that maintain economic ties with Iran. The Trump administration says that countries and entities that don't cut ties with Tehran will be cut off completely from the dollar-based financial system. Bessent says all options are on the table, and Trump will use every agency and every authority available to launch the economic offensive. He told reporters that a major financial institution will be sanctioned this week, and countries that continue doing business with Iran will become global pariahs. Ahead of the announcement, Tehran issued a warning of its own. The head of Iran's Supreme National Security Council told Iranian media, quote, Tehran does not seek to expand war in the region, but if countries neighboring Iran cooperate with the Americans in the economic war, we will target their assets. And Monday, the Iranian economy minister told state TV that Tehran is fully prepared to face a new round of economic pressure, and Iran reportedly has a two-year plan to counter Washington's latest sanctions. Monday, Bessent described the next steps of the financial operation like this.
0: And to those who enable Tehran, do not discount the cost of testing Washington's resolve. No nation should expect to enjoy the rewards of our system while helping those who seek to destroy it. It is now a time for world leaders to make a decision between prosperity and isolation, peace and terror, America and Iran. The campaign we begin today will gather force with every day that follows, and it will not end until this regime stands alone.
2: Bessent says no country is above U.S. sanctions, and Trump will reach out directly to world leaders in the coming days. Back to you.
1: All right, Walter, thank you. Tehran is vowing to shut down the Strait of Hormuz if the economic war continues. Pakistan's army chief is in Tehran to try and break the deadlock in talks between U.S. and Iran. And on Tuesday, Oman's foreign minister is headed there for talks over the Strait of Hormuz. Sepher Saremi is in Tehran.
3: About the responses to U.S. threats, the tone here is defiant. And Iranians have said many times that they have been under sanctions for more than 7 decades. Most importantly, top security chief Mohsen Rezai, the secretary of Supreme Council of National Security and former IRGC commander, said that if the countries in the region join the economic warfare against Iran, Iran will halt oil flow out of the Strait of Hormuz, and the U.S. assets in those countries will be targeted. And also, Ismail Paghaei today in Iran's foreign ministry press briefing said that Iran will not allow the end of war set based on the terms and conditions of the aggressor. So foreign ministry, the IRGC, they are all saying one thing, Iran will not give up the war, not the military war, but also the economic war that U.S. is planning to wage against Iran. But I have to tell you something honestly. We Iranians are already feeling the impacts as the rial is on a downfall and the gold prices are soaring on a daily basis. The responsibility of the welfare of the people and the economic situation is all on the shoulders of the government. That's why we see more willingness among the members of the government, including the president, the vice president, more willingness toward the negotiations. That's why President Pezeshkian said Iran cannot continue with the war forever. We have to remember that the Iran political establishment is not just the government. We also have the IRGC. We have the Supreme Council of National Security. And also we have this newly elected leader, Mosheva Khamenei. But for now, as you mentioned, government, Pezeshkian has more willingness

0: full on negotiations. But to be honest, for now, it seems diplomacy has hit a wall, and the U.S. has decided to ramp up the economic pressure on Iran. So I think the next few days will be very important, and some analysts that I've talked to, they even speculate there might be another round of military conflict between Iran and the U.S.
1: Sepehr Sarami reporting. Escalating trade tensions between the U.S. and Canada. President Donald Trump says the U.S. will raise tariffs on automotive imports from Canada to 50% starting in January. The threat comes days after trade talks between the two sides collapsed. Prime Minister Mark Carney says Canada will match Trump's tariffs dollar for dollar starting September 8th. Nina DeVries has reaction from Toronto.
2: There's a window of opportunity here. So, yes, experts are saying that this is likely a negotiation tactic. Now, according to a CBC report, our trade minister, Dominique Leblanc, and U.S. Trade Representative Jameson Greer are actually still in contact. I don't know the in-depth of how much and how much they're discussing, but apparently they are still in contact. So that's also a sign that maybe talks will resume. Very hard to say right now, but I think that is also the hope for many Canadians, especially those who would be affected by these tariffs. As you just mentioned, Donald Trump is now putting in more tariffs into place in the new year. So, you know, nobody wants that. You know, Canadians are concerned. And even Mark Carney, our prime minister, has said, yes, Canada's economy is going to be affected if we do retaliation. Even before these talks were happening and these new tariffs were coming into play, even last year, there was already a very much of a sense of Canadian unity for the most part. You know, you hear the terms elbows up and Canada strong. You know, Canadians have stopped traveling to the U.S. They've stopped going there for holidays. They've been going to other places in Canada or somewhere else in the world. Even in the grocery stores, you know, now in the grocery stores, they actually will put under each product whether or not it's Canadian. So, and Canadians are looking at when they're shopping and saying, oh, okay, this is made in Canada. I'm gonna buy this instead of a U.S. product. So that's been already happening, and that's going to be happening further. There is a strong sense of, you know, Canadians sticking together and supporting Canadian businesses here. There was also a poll over the weekend, an Angus Reid survey, where 76% of Canadians supported Mark Carney's decision. And again, this is going to cost job losses if the counter tariffs come into play. But for the most part, yeah, they support what he's doing. The premiers have all come out and said they supported him. Alberta Premier Daniel Smith has requested that negotiations resume.
1: Nina DeVries reporting. Still ahead, back-to-back typhoons battering parts of China, plus Colombia's response enters a new phase 2 weeks after a devastating earthquake.
3: Whether it's about your education, the home you live in, or the items you buy, your money has a story to tell. Because every business story is a human story. Global Business.

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1: The world's currencies are more connected than ever before. The mechanisms that drive the economy are universal. Money moves markets. We explain these trends and show you how the cash in your pocket can have a wide-reaching effect. Because money makes the world go round.

0: Moving northwest, gradually weakening in intensity. And elsewhere in China, communities are still dealing with the aftermath of the last typhoon, Nara. Floodwaters have devastated Guangxiguang Autonomous Region after days of torrential rain. And in the hardest hit areas, thousands have been evacuated, while some areas still remain cut off. CGTN's Wang Wei is there.
1: Floodwaters have swept through streets, cut off communities, and left debris piled along the Mingjiang River in Ningming County, one of the areas hardest hit by Typhoon Nara. Days of heavy rain have pushed the river levels sharply higher, forcing thousands of residents from their homes. And the water is not done rising yet.
2: Now I'm on the bank of the Mingjiang River, which is the main waterway of this place. The flooding here is quite severe, and we can tell that the water level is almost reaching the bank here. And the peak flood is expected to arrive at about 2 a.m. on 25th.
1: And authorities say the danger is not over yet. Rescue teams are still trying to reach communities cut off by flooded roads and disrupted communications.
3: We're doing everything we can to search for and evacuate residents. So far, 19,163 people have been relocated across the county. Some residents remain unreachable because of blocked roads and disrupted communications. Rescue teams are reaching those communities by boat and on foot to make sure no household and no one is left behind.
1: Access is gradually being restored. According to Kuang, the Chongzuo Aidian Expressway, one of the main routes into Ningming, has reopened after sections were temporarily closed by the flooding. Across Guangxi, official figures show the disaster had affected about 61,000 people in six cities as of Sunday evening. Around 54,000 people had been relocated as firefighters and emergency crews continued rescue and drainage operations. Wang Hui, CGTN, Ningming County, Guangxi, Zhuang Autonomous Region.
0: It's been 2 weeks since a deadly earthquake devastated western Colombia. The emergency response is now shifting to the long-term work of reconstruction. Celebrities and ordinary citizens are mobilizing support as the president outlines the next steps. CGTN's Michelle Begue is in Bogota.
4: 2 weeks after a magnitude 7.4 earthquake struck western Colombia, the country's response is entering a new phase. On Monday, President Abelardo de las Priella visited Buenaventura, one of the cities affected by the disaster, where he addressed the government's plans for recovery and reconstruction.
5: The magnitude of this tragedy will proportionately receive the same response from the government. We aren't going to simply replace what was there. We are going to rebuild better than it was, with more security, more infrastructure, more possibilities, and more jobs, and keeping a better future in mind for our communities.
4: The challenge ahead for Colombia is enormous. Authorities say rebuilding the hardest hit communities could take years. And according to the government's preliminary estimate, the earthquake has caused more than 13 billion U.S. dollars in economic losses at today's exchange rates. Schools are among the buildings left in ruins. In Quibdó, in the department of Chocó, Colombian singer Shakira toured damaged classrooms and called attention to the challenge of getting children back into school.
6: So this weekend, we've already raised $1 million, which we'll be able to allocate and channel toward rebuilding schools in Chocó.
4: That same show of solidarity grew nationally on Sunday, as some of Colombia's best-known artists came together in Bogotá for a benefit concert called Colombia, Voces por la Vida. More than 30 artists performed free. Organizers said all proceeds from ticket sales would support families and help rebuild communities affected by the earthquake. The money will help rebuild walls, but it cannot replace the people who were lost. In Cali, candles now burn near the collapsed Torres del Limonar residential complex. Naya Valecillos lost her mother, Rosalba, when her building collapsed.
6: And now, as the days go by, I miss my mom more and more because, well, my mom was my friend, my support, everything.
4: For the families gathered around these candles, recovery will also mean

0: learning to live with the memory of those lost. Michelle Vega, CGTN, Bogota, Colombia.
1: Now, earthquake recovery also underway in Venezuela, which was hit by a pair of devastating earthquakes in June. Residents still struggling to rebuild in hard-hit coastal city of La Guaira. Access to beaches are limited, and tourism, essential to the city's economy, is still at a standstill. Volunteers and heavy machinery are working round the clock to clear debris.
2: As for hope, honestly, I can't give you a message of hope because we are all still in shock. I have not even had time to mourn my relatives because I have been here on the front lines because they need me. Because I know that if my mother were one of the ones who had been saved, that lady would be here and would be fighting for all of her neighbors.
1: Some 6,400 people died in the quakes, which also caused nearly $20 billion in damage. A fast-moving wildfire is bearing down on the city of Reno, Nevada. Tens of thousands of people are being urged to flee, and two medical centers have been evacuated. The fire started Saturday and has already scorched more than 6,000 hectares and injured six people, including three firefighters. Lee Waldman has more.
3: Views from above by the Nevada National Guard show flames and smoke as the Hawk Fire rages down a hillside toward Reno neighborhoods.
4: When we came through, it looked like a movie scene. Like, you don't expect to see something like that in real life.
3: Roughly 90,000 people have been urged to leave, and at least two medical centers have evacuated patients. Nevada's Governor Joe Lombardo has declared an emergency in Washoe County. He says the state is fully engaged alongside local and federal partners to protect lives and property.
5: I've never had to do this before. There was no hotel room at all. So we're here at the Reno Convention Center.
3: Officials say the fire is human caused, but haven't said how it started or whether it was intentionally set.
6: It's kind of a more remote area outside of the city center. But the investigators are still working to determine exactly how it was caused. But we are fairly certain it's human caused.
3: Gusty winds and dry, hot conditions are fueling the flames.
6: We saw wind gusts in excess of 40 miles an hour that allowed that fire to travel extremely quick and cover an area of almost 6 miles in less than 24 hours.
3: At least six people have been hurt, including three civilians and three first responders. None of the injuries are life-threatening, according to officials. Assessment teams are making their way into the fire zone to determine how many homes and other structures have already been destroyed. I'm Lee Waldman reporting.
1: Britain has experienced its hottest summer on record. Extreme heat is making daily commutes increasingly uncomfortable and exposing the challenges facing the transport system as scorching summers become more frequent. Rahul Pathak is in London.
7: London, a city that can boast one of the oldest public transport systems in the world. The first buses came into service in 1829. These days, more than 5 million bus journeys are made on a typical day across the London bus network. However, in its nearly 200 years, the transport system has rarely had to deal with weather as hot as we've seen in 2026.
8: Now, only 500 out of the total 9,000 London buses have full air conditioning. The rest have a combination of something called forced air ventilation, tinted glass, white roofs, and opening the main windows in an effort to keep the passenger deck nice and cool. But with summers like 2026 set to become more common in the years ahead, are these measures enough to ensure a safe and comfortable ride for passengers and drivers?
7: The working conditions of London bus drivers during various heat waves, both in 2025 and 2026, has become an increasingly contentious issue, and it's forced some to stage strike action.
9: Cabs are getting up to, 45 degrees, so the driver is, unbelievably fatigued, very hot, and it makes it really difficult to drive, to concentrate. We're having members report nausea, sunstroke, so it's a really, really dangerous situation.
7: London Mayor Sadiq Khan has called on the private bus companies to have all their vehicles fitted with some form of air conditioning. However, they say the publicly owned Transport for London, or TfL, should pay for it. It's a rather more complicated picture on the London Underground, and it's all to do with the tunnels. The world's oldest underground rail system has been running since 1863. The first deep-level tunnels were created by tunnelling through clay. However, clay absorbs heat, and 163 years of trains and passengers generates a lot of heat, and that heat has nowhere to go. So while fitting aircon on the tube

0: may cool individual carriages, it would also produce more heat across the rest of the underground network.
1: It would be better if there was air conditioning across the different trains in the underground.
2: I usually have a neck fan, which really helps, but without that today, I'm a bit exhausted, to be honest.
0: Passengers could get some respite soon, however, with TfL set to roll out new trains later this year. The new Piccadilly Line train will become the first deep tube line to have full air conditioning. However, that's just one of 11 lines, so the oldest underground rail network in the world still has some way to go before conditions improve for its overheated customers. Meanwhile, outside of London, the need to modify rail infrastructure is even more pressing. Two train derailments in the south of England in August caused several injuries and travel disruption. Investigators have made extreme heat the focus of their inquiries. It seems Britain's vast and varied public transport network is in a race against time to adapt to the challenges of global climate change. Rahul Pathak, CGTN, London.
3: Coming up, a new class of sports gaining popularity in China, how the country is embracing both international and homegrown sport when we return.
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0: The world's currencies are more connected than ever before. The mechanisms that drive the economy are universal. Money moves markets. We explain these trends and show you how the cash in your pocket can have a wide-reaching effect. Because money makes the world go round. Global Business.
1: China's sports scene is undergoing a transformation as the country hosts competitions for a growing number of emerging disciplines. Zhang Zheni has more on the changing face of sports there.
2: Wake surfing, wakeboarding, cable wakeboarding. Three ways of riding the water, all on display here in Chengdu. American rider Gavin Stuckey claimed two titles here weeks after taking silver in open men's event at the World Championships in Beijing.
3: There's definitely more opportunities now to compete in China versus when I started. I never would have imagined competing in China, and here I am for the second time doing my third event here in China. So the opportunities are there, and I think they are just going to keep on growing. And here in China is, I'm happy to say, it's one of the best I've ever been treated at an event. So that reason alone, I look forward to coming back.
2: Bringing international riders back is one sign of a growth. But for a relatively niche sport like this, hosting more events is only part of the picture. The bigger question is whether these events can help build a stronger base at home.
4: You know, in wake sports, what's popular and what you need is you need a lot of people, you need to be in warm weather, you need to have a fluency. And China has all of that. We like to see is when we come up to events and we see a younger generation and them participating, we know that there's good life in the sport.
2: For local riders, that growing base is also changing where they can compete and who they can compete against.
5: Before we have the competition in China, we must to fly into the US, fly into Japan, like a lot of country we must to go. So I think if we having the competition at China, it is very, very good over here. And then also we could to let other country people to just meeting over here.
2: And access can continue after the medals are handed out. Sanjia Lake hosted Wake Sports at last year's World Games. This spring, its cable park open to the public, with beginner instruction for first-time riders.

0: You know, what we've really been working on is getting more young people into this sport. So we offer beginner-level lessons. We also run programs like summer camps for kids. We provide one-on-one professional training for complete beginners. And this is a sport that people can fall in love with from age 6 all the way up to 60.
1: Wake sports are part of a wider shift. Pickleball, frisbee, flag football, climbing, BMX, and fitness racing are also finding a bigger place in China's sports scene. For emerging sports, the real impact of a competition may be seen after it ends, in how many people decide to give the sport a try.
2: Also from China, robots are challenging human records at the World Humanoid Robot Games in Beijing. One robot dashed 100 meters in less than 9.4 seconds Sunday, shaving two tenths of a second off the time of Usain Bolt's world record. Another robot leaped nearly 8 meters, only a meter short of the men's long jump record set 35 years ago in Tokyo. More than 2,000 robots from more than 600 teams are participating in over 50 events this year. And that is the world today. Thank you for watching. I'm Asiye Namdar in Washington. And for more news anytime, visit our website, cgtf.com.

As scrutiny of Chinese AI companies intensifies in Washington, nearly 200 U.S. startups and technology groups are urging the government not to cut off Chinese access to open-weight models, which many smaller companies rely on to build affordable AI products. So what is driving the growing debate over possible restrictions on Chinese AI models? From Silicon Valley to D.C., why is the U.S. tech world suddenly obsessed with the narrative of AI distillation? What are the risks of a divided global AI ecosystem? And can global cooperation bridge geopolitical divides and unify international AI governance? Join today's dialogue with Wang Xinsong, author of Global Governance and Cooperation in Artificial Intelligence, Jeffrey Towson, partner at TechMoat Consulting, and Warwick Powell, adjunct professor at Queensland University of Technology.

0: Xin Song, welcome. We know that the debate, the controversy over Kimi 3, the release, and whether there's a distillation or not. But this controversy quickly expanded into national security or tech leader, leading position, supremacy, this kind of a debate. How do you look at the debate now?
1: Well, first of all, let me state what distillation really means. And distillation is a process in model training where model A is partially trained by learning from model B through model B's outputs, coding style, as well as reference traces, and et cetera, et cetera. So this is a very common practice in the AI industry where AI models are built upon other AI models, right? And if we understand the whole process of model training, it's a very long process. It involves pre-training, where you feed the machine with a large amount of data, texts, multimodal images, and so on and so forth, into the machine, so the machine can learn, right? And then you go to the post-training process, where you have the supervised fine-tuning process, as well as reinforcement learning, and then finally you have safety tuning, as well as evaluation. So it's a very long process. A lot of work is being done in the pre-training process. Mm-hmm. Increasingly, we have seen, especially after the release of R1 by DeepSeek, reinforcement learning being dedicated with a tremendous amount of time and energy and compute. So distillation is conventionally believed happening at the SFT, or supervised fine-tuning process, which is a part of the training process. So what that means is that, well, some argue that reinforcement learning can also involve a distillation, but that would mean that you have to use tens of thousands of agents on behalf of your model to extract answers from another model, which is going to crush pretty much the API or the original model, right? So that's also going to take a long time. So it doesn't mean, it basically means that it's impossible that Kimi 3 has, pretty much copied the model from Anthropic. So if you understand the whole process, Anthropic reducing Kimi 3's accomplishment completely to stealing or copying doesn't make sense at all. Mm-hmm. And to me, this is more about computation than about technical controversy. Mm-hmm. Because Anthropic's models, Fable and Opus previously, are all closed models. And they charge very high fees for API access. If you're an end user, you want to use Fable, you have to pay a very high premium in order to access the API. Whereas the Chinese models, most of them are open source, open weight models, where you can download to your own machine and deploy your own machines. If you have your own cloud, you can train and modify the model based on your context and your data, right? And if you do have to access the open source models through API, the Chinese models also charge you with a much more discounted price than the price you have to pay for Anthropic or OpenAI's models. So that means the Chinese models are becoming ever more competitive to the American models. Mm-hmm. And what that means is commercially, I think Anthropic and OpenAI are feeling this pressure. Mm-hmm. So this is more about a narrative issue, a framing issue, framing Chinese models as stealing, copying something bad, right? And then in a way, they create their own advantage of being more legitimate in the global market.
0: All right. So this is business competition. This is about narrative. And then the discussion also, I think, evolved into, the concern not only, it's about like their possible losing of advantages competing with the Chinese side, but also it's about national security, about tech leadership. There's a concern for the U.S. The Chinese are catching up quickly with us, and seems we are losing our edge here. So this is more about people would say geopolitical competition rather than maybe demonstrated in the tech area.
1: Mm-hmm. Yeah, absolutely. I think it helps that we sit back a bit to look at the bigger picture.

0: of the so-called AI race mm-hmm. that's happening now between China and the U.S. And for the Americans, this AI race is being conducted in two ways. One is restriction, the other is expansion. So when it comes to restriction, we have understood that the American government has controlled the access of hardware, mm-hmm. semiconductors mostly, and equipments to make semiconductors from China. And increasingly, the American government has seen that this is not working as expected. So now it's shifting the strategy to controlling the hardware as well as controlling the software. And by that, we mean the advanced models. Right, and the expansion, the second fold of the American strategy, is that the American government is well coordinated to export the full stack American AI packages to around the world as a way of taking a bigger share of the global market with American technologies. Right, so for both strategies, restriction and expansion, to work, you got to have some moats, some, you know, choke points. Now, increasingly, the American government finds that the choke point on hardware is not working because the Chinese are doubling up their efforts in self-sufficiency. The Chinese companies, model companies, and hardware companies are also working hand in hand with each other to integrate hardware with software more efficiently. So all of that is encroaching the edge of American hardware. Now, when it comes to software, that's where distillation, this episode, comes from. Because American government initially thought that it can control the access by the Chinese to the most advanced American models like Mythos 5. And then not long after the Mythos 5 was released, first you have the GLM models from Zhipu, or Z.AI, Chinese company, model company. Mm-hmm. Then you have the Kimi 3 out. Both models are very competitive, which surprises American government and American industry that the gap they thought between the Chinese AI and American AI is much narrower than they thought before. Mm-hmm. Right, so that's where distillation episode comes from, because increasingly they have to utilize other measures and approaches to crack down against Chinese models. And what's worth noting is that they're using not just technical and copyright excuses. They're also using an approach of discursive power and mm-hmm. narrative power. Mm-hmm. Again, they are portraying Chinese model as bad model. Mm-hmm. And this is not new to Dario Amode, the founder and CEO of Anthropic, or Seth Altman, the founder mm-hmm. CEO of OpenAI, because they have always argued two things. One is generative AI is a general purpose technology, like electricity. Mm-hmm. Second, the American AI is good AI. It's democratic AI. Chinese AI is bad AI, and that's why distillation is portrayed as not a technical controversy, but rather as stealing, copying, mm-hmm. you know.
1: It's the politics.
0: Exactly.
1: Geopolitical competition there. Thank you, Xinsong.
2: Thank you.
1: Hello, Jeffrey. You have described, you know, a wave of Chinese technology companies, you know, such as DeepSeek, BYD, and TikTok, and of course the likes. They are reshaping global competition. How is it taking place?
3: It kind of depends what sector you're talking about. If you're looking at, there are a lot of very impressive domestic sort of digital AI companies. Domestic, I mean China. That don't really operate outside of China at all. Baidu is not really that active outside of China, but they're very important in what they're doing domestically. I would say Ant Group, their digital services business, same thing. Mm-hmm. Tremendous presence domestically. There's a lot of companies like that, actually, pretty good. But the ones we tend to talk about internationally are the ones that have gone international, like DeepSeek, which is obviously models kind of shocked everyone. They call it the DeepSeek moment of 2025. Quinn is definitely doing that. Seedance, which is out of ByteDance, you know, their sort of high-performance video generator. That was a big shock in February. And when we're seeing now Kimi. Now, Kimi, like, if you're working outside of China, people are getting, every month they have to look up

0: some new entrepreneur they didn't know about. Like nobody knew the CEO of Kimi, Yang Jilin,
1: Right.
0: 2 months ago outside of China. Now everybody knows his bio, and that it turns out his professor and mentor at Tsinghua was the founder of Jiapu AI. Most people
1: Interesting.
0: didn't know that.
1: Right.
0: So, and now we'll get a new wave soon of like robotic engineers. I think Ajibot is very important. People will start looking up those two gentlemen very shortly. So, yeah, TikTok, BYD, DeepSeek, now Kimi. Every couple months, there's a new sort of entrepreneur that gets recognized outside of China.
1: One advantage probably enjoyed by the Chinese companies is, for example, the AI companies, AI models. They are offering kind of like a, similar service, similar performance, but at a much lower cost than their US
0: Right.
1: competitors, What's behind such a model? Similar service, but lower cost that make them more competitive.
0: Yeah, I think this is sort of, I sort of said there's three things happening at the same time. One is the entity list, the GPU situation. And another is, look, it turns out foundation models are becoming commodities very, very quickly. What was powerful 12 months ago, 9 months ago, now is just table stakes. And as things become commodities, two things kind of happen. Number one, the price drops dramatically, 90%, 95%. We don't need a subscription. We can just download them and put them on our servers, right? Downloadable, open source, open weight. Kimi just open weighted its models as they promised they
1: Right.
0: would do. They made it for everybody. Okay. So the cost is going down. It's open source. It's totally flexible. That's commoditization. It's wonderful for everybody in the world. That is impacting these frontier models in the United States that have built their revenue streams on high price subscriptions. And I would argue that their response to a certain degree has been to run to the government and seek protection from something that happens in most technology fields. Most technologies become commodities. There are no billionaires that own your refrigerator. A refrigerator is a refrigerator. ATM machines are great. Nobody controls that. It's, most things happen like that. So I think we're seeing what I would call a little bit of a politically motivated response to this from people who their business models have been based on pretty high valuations. But the future of most of this stuff, I'll call it a commodity, but I would also call it the democratization of knowledge for the whole world, which is a huge benefit to everybody, except for a couple shareholders here and there.
1: Yeah, absolutely. Then, of course, related to that, there's a voice inside the US calling for the ban of the use of the Chinese AI model, open weight model, in the US. But at the same time, you also hear this opposition from some of the industries, especially startups in the US against such a possible ban. What's your take on that?
0: The Silicon Valley types and most firms actually have come out quite strongly and said, look, open source is incredibly important. It just is. Pretty much everyone, but was Anthropic the only one that didn't sign that letter? I think OpenAI signed, so I think it's just Anthropic. Now, one of the problems that I get frustrated is there is actually a very, very, there's at least two very important debates happening. Like, number one is who owns knowledge? Can I take someone else's IP and just use it? Well, that would be considered IP theft. Can I take your trade secrets that you've developed in your factories, copy them, and use them? Well, we call those trade secrets. These are very important issues. Now, you could argue that distillation is extracting knowledge from a business, could be OpenAI, and I'm using that knowledge without their consent to create another product that benefits me. Okay, that's an argument. People immediately argue back, but didn't OpenAI and Anthropic distill the knowledge that others have spent decades building on their web pages, their books, their podcasts, all of that into their service without consent?
1: That's true.
0: Kind of. So there is an important debate over the ownership of knowledge.

0: At what point we can say, hey, that's IP theft, but that's okay. And that's an important debate that's getting kind of lost in this, I think. And they kind of go to China as the boogeyman, as an excuse to do something that really is just self-interest dressed up.
1: Yeah,
0: The
1: could be.
0: other tactic they go to is national security. And there are actually major national security questions. Cyber attacks, biological weapons. Okay, but that blanket seems to be getting stretched quite wide to cover a lot of stuff that looks to me a lot like self-interest.
1: Yeah, it's, I
0: Uh,
1: mean,
0: so
1: that.
0: there's a mix there that's problematic.
1: Right. Then, Jeffrey, from a business perspective, the allegation of distillation, does that make it harder for leading AI companies, to protect their advantages? If AI models can increasingly learn from each other, where should companies look for a lasting competitive advantage?
0: There may not be a lasting competitive advantage. Most businesses don't have one. If you're making, I don't know, desks, refrigerators, you have no
1: Yes.
0: lasting competitive advantage. You must innovate, create a better product every year. If you do a really good job, customers will get a lot of value and you'll make 5%. That's most businesses. This idea that tech companies somehow get these wildly profitable monopolies and duopolies and oligopolies, like we've seen in Facebook, things like this, Amazon. That's the exception to most business. And you could argue in many ways that is not great for consumers or businesses. We want things to be highly efficient. We want businesses to be working flat out all the time to increase value. And if they do, they make some money. But this wild profitability we've seen, that's not most businesses. And while it may have been somewhat common for digital businesses, marketplaces, things like that, it does not look like that is the case with AI. AI as a technology looks a lot more like traditional business than these sort of oligopolies we've seen out of Silicon Valley for the last 20 years. And I'd argue that's a good thing. I think open source, I like lots of competition to get my business. I don't like, here's the new terms of service, press accept, you have no choice. So we're swinging back a little bit from Web 2 back to what Web 1 kind of was like. So I kind of like that. But yeah, there may not be lasting competitive advantage for a lot of these businesses.
1: That's a good thing for us and the majority of
0: Generally,
1: us.
0: for customers, that's a good thing. But there's a balance. It's always swinging one way, it swings too far, it comes back. Reasonable profitability is fine. Do I want someone to have a 20 to 30 year monopoly with 40%, 50% gross profits? I'd argue that's not awesome. I don't have a problem with Coca-Cola. They have a very good competitive moat. They make pretty good profits, but everyone's like, yeah, it's okay. It's a dollar for a can of Coke. It's fine.
1: All right. Thank you, Jeffrey, for speaking to
0: Yeah.
1: us. Thank you for your time and insight here. Hello, Warwick. We know that the U.S. and China, they have a different AI system, open source system or closed system. If this trend continues, we have different, separate AI systems. What effect could this have on global supply chains and industrial innovation? Will businesses, somehow be forced to adapt by creating separate, networks for different markets, different systems?
2: Look, there will need to be adaptations when you have emerging systems that are not directly interoperable with each other. The point to remember about this is that the American AI business model has been developed around this proprietary idea that they could create significant commercial and technical moats that would enable some of the leading developers to garner substantial above average market profits. And they could do that because no one else could access the technologies in question. Now, 18 months or so ago, when China or Chinese firm launched DeepSeek,

0: that business model that underpinned America's AI revolution and the exorbitant valuations that we've seen in AI stocks was actually dealt a blow, and a significant blow at that, because what we've now seen is the unfolding of a new frontier of open source technologies, which is undermining the very foundations of the proprietary business model that American AI commercially was built upon. And from my point of view, Chindor, this means that the American AI business model as it stands today is actually dead. It needs a complete rethink. And it's going to be rethought, I suspect, in a couple of ways. One is that the developers will seek greater favors and protection from the political masters in Washington in the name of national security. And on the other hand, they will seek to undermine Chinese technologies so as to reduce the attractiveness of open source technologies around the world. I think they're going to struggle with this particular pathway.
1: Yeah, that would be a struggle, especially if you take into consideration this widening gap in terms of technology, in particular on AI. Previously, we often talk about this digital gap between the rich and poor, less the rich countries, the poorer countries there. But here we have AI technology basically in the hands of a handful of countries, mostly China and the US. Are you concerned with that kind of a widening gap, possibly, continue to grow between the countries, with the different at different stages here, let's say?
0: Yeah, absolutely. The historical lesson is that chronic uneven economic development ultimately leads not only to the impoverishment of many millions and tens of millions of people across the world, but it also lays the foundations for interregional and cross-national tensions. There is actually no need for this kind of approach to the question of artificial intelligence. We now have technologies, as Chinese firms have demonstrated, that can be adopted widely and at relatively low cost, which means that Chinese technologies are now at a position to empower countries around the world and organizations and enterprises, governments and individuals to actually make the most of these new technology developments rather than once again be the victim of technological advancements being held in the hands of a small number of countries and worse, a small number of firms.
1: Well, that's true. The Chinese AI models, they are offering similar services but at a lower cost. In that sense, probably more countries, as you said, they will adopt and download and adopt the Chinese models. If you look at the competition between the Chinese and American models here, so the Chinese models actually enjoy advantages here against their US counterparts. But that would be create some pressure on Washington, let's say.
0: Well, absolutely. Look, AI isn't just about chips and it's not just about models. It's actually a full stack infrastructure, software, hardware question. And what China has been able to do, despite the best efforts of the United States and its allies in terms of restricting access to the leading semiconductors, is to find workarounds. China now has developed solutions to these constraints, which ensures that its models are able to deliver a better bang for buck, not only in a financial sense, but also in terms of the energy consumed for the computations and the results that these models deliver. And it's because of this comprehensive approach that Chinese technologies, from renewable and clean energy to improved battery technologies, all the way through to enhancements in software, hardware interfaces, etc., etc., can deliver to the global South a solution that frankly cannot be beaten.
1: Right. I mean, it has, I would say Washington has made it known that a tech supremacy or tech leadership, that's something they want to maintain. And that's probably at the heart of their geopolitical competition with China. You mentioned about, the competition in terms of AI is not just about, models, which model is more advanced. It's about the whole industries.

0: If you look at that, probably, I mean, if you look at, say, cloud computing, advanced chips, manufacturing strength, you know, and application of AI technology in different industries, you know, that's very comprehensive in terms of competition. Where do you see these two countries?
1: Look, in an ideal world, the leading developers of artificial intelligence, which of course is China and the United States, will actually come together to develop appropriate regimes of governance and working parameters, as well as standards to ensure that different systems can interoperate with each other. And they can do that in the name of promoting innovation and competition, healthy competition. Unfortunately, many in the United States sees technology as a zero-sum proposition. We saw the vice president 18 months or so ago badger the Europeans in relation to their position on technology. And of course, the American big tech oligarchs have been promoting ideas around their own central position in leading civilization and humanity forward. Unfortunately, these approaches do not foster the kind of collaborative ecosystems that I think many across the world, particularly in the global south, are looking for. And that's why Chinese technological leadership, as well as the application of technologies in the things that matter to developing countries and societies, ultimately will be far more attractive than the kind of zero-sum propositions that Washington unfortunately seems to be in the habit of promoting.
0: Well, thank you, Warwick. Thank you for speaking to us.
1: It's been a pleasure.
2: 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Wherever you look, we are there. 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Our reporters are at home across the globe. From our headquarters in Beijing, and production centers in Washington, Nairobi, and London. 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CGTN. 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

0: Welcome to Global Business on CGTN. I'm Sean Caitlin here in Washington, D.C. The U.S. strikes Iran's economy and warns other countries to stay out of it. Trade tensions reach a new high between Washington and Ottawa as diplomatic efforts fall apart and tariff threats are mounting. Plus, China's robots have already proven they can run faster than the fastest human. What's next in the race? We'll take you to the Humanoid Games. Welcome, everyone. First off, the Trump administration is calling it the biggest economic offensive ever leveled against an adversary. U.S. Treasury Secretary Scott Bessent is calling it an economic D-Day for Iran, announcing sweeping new sanctions aimed at further isolating Tehran. The measures include secondary sanctions on countries that keep doing business with Iran. Iran's foreign minister calls the move desperate. CGTN's Walter Morris now joins us from our newsroom with more. Walter, bring us up to date. What can you tell us?
1: Well, Sean, U.S. Treasury Secretary Scott Bessent says this is going to be the greatest coordinated economic isolation in history. Now the Trump administration is telling the rest of the world, you're either with us or against us. Now, last week, U.S. President Donald Trump announced the United States would be launching unprecedented economic warfare against Iran. And Monday afternoon, Bessent shared more specific

0: specific details about Operation Economic Outcast. He says the United States will target Tehran's five main revenue streams, like oil, digital assets, technology, gold, and shipping. As part of the new strategy, the U.S. will broaden the scope of secondary sanctions by targeting countries that maintain economic ties with Iran. The Trump administration says that countries and entities that don't cut ties with Tehran will be completely cut off from the dollar-based financial system. Bessent says all options are on the table, and Trump will use every agency and every authority available to launch the economic offensive. Now, he told reporters that a major financial institution will be sanctioned this week, and countries that continue doing business with Iran will be global pariahs. Ahead of the announcement, Tehran issued a warning of its own. The head of Iran's Supreme National Security Council told Iranian media, quote, Tehran does not seek to expand war in the region, but if countries neighboring Iran cooperate with the Americans in the economic war, we will target their interests. And Monday, the Iranian economy minister told state TV that Tehran is fully prepared to face the new round of economic pressure, and Iran reportedly has a two-year plan to counter Washington's latest sanctions. Monday, Bessent described the next steps of the financial operation like this.
1: And to those who enable Tehran, do not discount the cost of testing Washington's resolve. No nation should expect to enjoy the rewards of our system while helping those who seek to destroy it. It is now a time for world leaders to make a decision between prosperity and isolation, peace and terror, America and Iran. The campaign we begin today will gather force with every day that follows, and it will not end until this regime stands alone.
0: Bessent says no country is above U.S. sanctions, and Trump will reach out directly to world leaders in the coming days. Sean?
2: Of course. Thank you so much for that. Well, Pakistan's army chief is in Tehran to try and break the deadlock in talks between the United States and Iran. And on Tuesday, Oman's foreign minister will head over there for talks concerning the Strait of Hormuz. Sepah Saremi is in Tehran with more.
3: About the responses to U.S. threats, the tone here is defiant. And Iranians have said many times that they have been under sanctions for more than seven decades. Most importantly, top security chief Mohsen Rezaei, the secretary of Supreme Council of National Security and former IRGC commander, said that if the countries in the region join the economic warfare against Iran, Iran will halt oil flow out of the Strait of Hormuz, and the U.S. assets in those countries will be targeted. And also, Ismail Baghaei today in Iran's foreign ministry press briefing said that Iran will not allow the end of war set based on the terms and conditions of the aggressor. So foreign ministry, the IRGC, they are all saying one thing: Iran will not give up the war, not the military war, but also the economic war that U.S. is planning to wage against Iran. But I have to tell you something honestly. We Iranians are already feeling the impacts as the rial is on a downfall and the gold prices are soaring on a daily basis. The responsibility of the welfare of the people and the economic situation is all on the shoulders of the government. That's why we see more willingness among the members of the government, including the president, the vice president, more willingness toward the negotiations. That's why President Pezeshkian said Iran cannot continue with the war forever. We have to remember that the Iran political establishment is not just the government. We also have the IRGC. We have the Supreme Council of National Security. And also we have this newly elected leader, Moshe Khamenei. But for now, as you mentioned, government, Pezeshkian, has more willingness toward negotiations. But to be honest, for now, it seems diplomacy has hit a wall, and the U.S. has decided to ramp up the economic pressure on Iran. So I think the next few days will be very important, and some analysts that I've talked to, they even speculate there might be another round of a military conflict between Iran and the U.S.
2: Sepah Saremi reporting from Tehran. Now, here in the U.S., Treasury Secretary Bessent is working to calm bond market turbulence. Bessent could tap Treasury's nearly $1 trillion general account to fund his bond buyback plan, and that gives the department new firepower without issuing more short-term debt. Markets are welcoming this move, with long-term yields moving lower, but strategists warn that it isn't going to fix the bigger problem: high borrowing cost and mounting debt. Wall Street struggled Monday as a chip sell-off overshadowed a decline in Treasury yields. Here in the U.S., the NASDAQ and the S&P 500 both

0: traded in the red, with the NASDAQ down more than 0.7%. The Dow edged up slightly, staying positive. Europe, meanwhile, nearly flat, with investors watching the U.S.-Iran conflict and awaiting a slew of data due out this week, including French and German GDP and Spain's inflation report. France's CAC and Germany's DAX both edging lower. And it was a down day for Asia. South Korea's KOSPI led losses, down more than 3%, while Hong Kong's Hang Seng fell just under 2%. Japan's Nikkei is set to open lower in a matter of hours. Well, the United States and Canada's trade fight escalated after talks collapsed late Friday night. The breakdown is threatening to disrupt supply chains, including the world's largest automotive one. President Trump and Prime Minister Mark Carney have both dug in their heels on their positions. To explain what's going on and the impact on consumers in both nations, we're joined by Karina Huber in Montreal. Karina, where do things stand between the two leaders after this weekend's very public collapse?
1: Yeah, what a weekend, Sean, it was. And as of today, President Trump has retaliated by saying he's going to slap tariffs of 50% on Canadian steel, auto parts, and trucks effective January 1st. That's on top of the 50% tariffs he imposed this weekend on roughly $20 billion worth of Canadian goods. This is in retaliation, of course, to Mark Carney walking away from the negotiating table on Friday and for threatening to impose dollar-for-dollar tariffs on U.S. imports effective September 8th. Now, Mark Carney was in Quebec. He spoke to reporters saying he wasn't surprised by Trump's mood, but he reiterated the impact that it's going to have not only on Canadian producers, but also U.S. workers and U.S. consumers. Because, of course, remember, in a trade war, the importer, yeah, he pays the tariff, but often companies pass that cost on to consumers. So prices on goods coming in from Canada will rise. And of course, this makes the cost of goods that are used in American production much higher. So this will have an impact on the economies of both countries. It really is a lose-lose situation. Now, Carney says Canada, that the lines of communication between the two countries are still open, and Carney is open to a deal, but not one that will come at the expense of Canada's sovereignty. According to Canadian reports, the U.S. side at the 11th hour was pressing Canada to ease their ability to make trade deals with third parties. And this is, of course, part of Carney's strategy is to diversify its trade, Canada's trading partners. And as well, apparently, the U.S. was pushing for a change on rules when it comes to the French language in Quebec, which is a red zone for Canada. And that's one of the reasons why the talks collapsed. Here's more on what Carney had to say in Quebec today.
2: There is a mutually beneficial deal possible here, but it has to be one that respects Canada's sovereignty, that respects our independence, that uses our complementary strengths to build something better, not tear apart for short-term gain. That's the offer.
1: So where do things go from now? It's really anyone's guess in this tit-for-tat trade war between the two largest trading partners between Canada and the U.S. We are not yet seeing an impact on consumer prices, of course, because the tariffs just went into effect over the weekend. But we are seeing an impact on the currency market, with the loonie dropping by about 0.5% in one day, which further reduces Canada's purchasing power. Sean?
0: Karina, this is all kind of mind-boggling. And reading over the weekend, a lot of nations were basically calling Trump a bully the way that he was approaching this. I'm curious the way Canadians are reacting to Carney's decision to walk away from the negotiating table, and you heard his statement, the way he's reacting.
1: Yeah, yes, absolutely. Well, Canada's premiers are largely, they have Carney's back. They agree with his approach, although they acknowledge it is going to be difficult for Canadian consumers and Canadian companies. But they say Canada's sovereignty is not for sale, and that no deal is better than a bad deal in the long run. And we have a very outspoken premier, the premier of Ontario, Doug Ford, who actually also threatened to restrict access to Canadian electricity and minerals. So I don't know whether it's going to go that far, but there's definitely a lot of pushback from the premiers and a lot of support for the prime minister. There's also a lot of buy-in from the Canadian public. There's been an Angus Reid poll that just came out that showed that 67% of Canadians support Carney's decision to walk away from the negotiating trade table, and 60% also support reciprocal tariffs against U.S. imports. Now, there is one tricky part here. One in five Canadians is concerned about the impact of the trade war on

0: jobs. So if this is prolonged, this is where Carney is going to face some headwinds, and he faces, it's going to be tight for him to manage these two demands. One, fighting for Canada's sovereignty. On the other hand, concerns about the economy. Sean?
1: Rena, it's wonderful to see you on air, and a wonderful job in the comprehensive story. Thank you so much. Okay, coming back.

Images may appear to be identical, but looks can be deceiving. The difference is not always obvious. It has to be discovered. There are always different sides to a story. We put the focus on the details. To see more, to understand better. CGTN. See the difference.

0: Look at the rain. Typhoon Gennari has made landfall in China's Fujian province. The storm is bringing torrential rainfall and powerful winds to coastal and southern areas in China. Some regions could see as much as 250 millimeters of rain in a single day. That is nearly a month's worth in 24 hours. Fujian has raised its flood control emergency response. Gennari is expected to continue moving northwest and gradually weaken. And elsewhere in China, communities are still dealing with the aftermath of the last typhoon, Nara. Floodwaters have devastated Guangxi, Zhuang Autonomous Region after days of torrential rainfall. In the hardest hit regions, thousands of residents have been evacuated, while some areas still remain cut off. CGTN's Wang Wei is there.
1: Floodwaters have swept through streets, cut off communities, and left debris piled along the Mingjiang River in Ningming County, one of the areas hardest hit by Typhoon Nara. Days of heavy rain have pushed the river levels sharply higher, forcing thousands of residents from their homes. And the water is not done rising yet.
2: Now I'm on the bank of the Mingjiang River, which is the main waterway of this place. The flooding here is quite severe, and we can tell that the water level is almost reaching the bank here. And the peak flood is expected to arrive at about 2 a.m. on 25th.
1: And authorities say the danger is not over yet. Rescue teams are still trying to reach communities cut off by flooded roads and disrupted communications.
3: We're doing everything we can to search for and evacuate residents. So far, 19,163 people have been relocated across the county. Some residents remain unreachable because of blocked roads and disrupted communications. Rescue teams are reaching those communities by boat and on foot to make sure no household and no one is left behind.
1: Access is gradually being restored. According to Kuang, the Chongzuo Aidian Expressway, one of the main routes into Ningming, has reopened after sections were temporarily closed by the flooding. Across Guangxi, official figures show the disaster had affected about 61,000 people in six cities as of Sunday evening. Around 54,000 people had been relocated as firefighters and emergency crews continue the rescue and drainage operations. Wang Hui, CGTN, Ningming County, Guangxi, Zhuang Autonomous Region.
0: Well, a fast-moving wildfire rapidly spreading in the U.S. state of Nevada, a state of emergency has been declared in the affected areas, which includes Reno and parts of Lake Tahoe. The Nevada National Guard has been activated. Meanwhile, Hawaii feeling the effects of a tropical depression. Reed Binion reports on the extreme weather across the U.S.
4: As always, life safety and firefighter safety is going to be our number one priority.
5: Crews in Nevada are racing to contain a massive wildfire that started over the weekend.
6: We just recently finished containment on another one. That one was more in our rural communities. This is coming within the city of Reno limits, densely populated.
5: The Hawk Fire in northwest Reno started Saturday. By Sunday evening, it had exploded in size, growing to roughly 15,000 acres, according to officials. Time-lapse video from across the border in California showing just how fast the blaze spread. Authorities say the fire was human-caused, but there's no indication yet that it was intentionally set. As of Sunday night, 90,000 residents had been urged to evacuate, with 42,000 under mandatory evacuation orders by Sunday afternoon, according to officials.

0: Hundreds of people spending the night in an evacuation shelter at the Reno Sparks Convention Center, with support coming from the Red Cross. Meanwhile, people also coming together to offer support in Hawaii, bracing for Tropical Storm Moke, which made its closest approach to Hawaii Sunday and is now a tropical depression. The biggest threat, rainfall, hitting the same places that flooded last weekend when Hurricane Lala tore a deadly path through parts of the islands.
1: We're praying that we're going to be covered and it won't hit us.
0: A flood watch is in effect for the Big Island through Monday afternoon. I'm Reed Binion reporting.
2: Earthquake recovery is underway in Venezuela, which was hit by a pair of devastating earthquakes back in June. Residents are still struggling to rebuild the hard-hit coastal city of La Guaira. Access to beaches are limited, and tourism, essential to the city's economy, is basically at a standstill. Volunteers and heavy machinery are working around the clock, still trying to clear the debris.
3: As for hope, honestly, I can't give you a message of hope, because we are all still in shock. I have not even had time to mourn my relatives, because I have been here, on the front lines, because they need me. Because I know that if my mother were one of the ones who had been saved, that lady would be here and would be fighting for all of her neighbors.
2: Some 6,400 people died in those earthquakes, which also caused nearly $20 billion in damage. Okay, coming up on our program, artificial intelligence in focus, especially humanoid robots, friend or foe. Details when we come back.
4: Modern vitality, born of ancient civilizations. Asia exemplifies diversity in its best sense and welcomes changes at the fastest pace. Asia Today brings you the headlines from the most populous continent, puts in focus politics, economies, and faces, and takes you on a tour of the sights from the region and beyond.
5: Images may appear to be identical, but looks can be deceiving. The difference is not always obvious. It has to be discovered. There are always different sides to a story. We put the focus on the details. To see more, to understand better. CGTN. See the difference.

0: The second World Humanoid Robot Games is underway in Beijing. These robots are competing across competitive sports and scenario-based challenges that include traditional human ones. Our reporter Jen Jockey has more.
1: Behind me right now, the 400-meter obstacle race final is underway. This is day three of the second World Humanoid Robot Games, and the robots are already breaking human records. A humanoid clocked 9.39 seconds in the 100-meter sprint, faster than Usain Bolt's world record. But the bigger story is autonomy. In most events, robots now operate fully autonomously, a major upgrade from last year. And these games go far beyond the track. Robots are being tested on restaurant service, emergency response, industrial assembly, and more. What we are seeing is essentially a full-body stress test, from AI models and algorithms to hardware performance. And the games are bringing together players from across the robotic supply chain. Look at who's here. Universities, AI startups, robot makers, automakers, and component suppliers. The big question for investors and the industry is, can these machines move from competition floor into the real world? If we look at the financial market, there's already strong momentum. Shares in Unitree, one of China's best-known humanoid robot makers, surged more than fivefold on its Shanghai debut last Wednesday. So this isn't just a robot competition. It's a live test of how quickly humanoid robotics can move from impressive demos to commercial reality. By hosting an event of this scale, Beijing is positioning itself as a major hub for this fast-growing industry. And these games are becoming a window into where the global humanoid industry is heading next. Chen Jiaqi, CGTN, Beijing.
0: Wow. Okay, Beijing also hosted the World Robot Conference. Last week's event showcased how robots are moving from flashy demonstrations to real-world jobs. The event included hundreds of exhibits and more than 3,000 products. This year, the focus was on practical applications, such as carrying items, inspecting goods, and taking on industrial jobs. For more insight into all things humanoid robot, Sally Ihan spoke with Lian Jisui. He's the chief analyst at Omdia, that is a global technology research and advisory group. The two began by talking about the latest robot developments.
2: Last year, perhaps we were mainly discussing about how the robots started to move out of the labs and being able to perform certain tasks in a reliable manner. I think this year we have started to see a lot more demonstration of commercially viable use cases, and a lot of them are seemingly capable of being able to replace what the humans are doing in actual world. I think we probably still need to see a lot more demonstrations and perhaps a more mature discussion around business models and how we can actually monetize all these use cases before we can talk about them being largely scaled up and adopted across the industry.
3: So can you talk a little bit more about the World Humanoid Robot Games? Is this an opportunity for scientists to sort of figure out where humanoid robots can actually show their strongest capabilities?
2: 100%. If we were to put all these robots in very challenging conditions and put them together to perform, let's say, ultra-complex tasks, it does help us and as a research community to push the limits of all these systems and be able to monitor how they will respond under strenuous condition. I think the challenge right now is how do we get beyond what is being pre-programmed or what is being expected to be a more synchronous task and move into a more complex and highly unstructured task resolution situation.
3: So what industries do you think are going to be first experiencing these humanoid robots? Are we talking kind of factories, warehouses, manufacturing industry, or could it even extend to retail, hospitality, and in the home?
2: I think right now we are definitely seeing a lot more robotics adoption in scenarios where it's a lot more structured, it's a lot more clear, like factories and warehouses where there are clear business processes and repetitive tasks. We do want to see, or we do hope that humanoid robots is best at delivering their value ultimately in human-specific environment. This refers to, as you said, sort of our retails and sort of elderly homes and perhaps even our own home. But to get there, there is a few sort of hurdles along the way that the robot needs to clear. It has to have really good functional safety. It has to be trusted based on the security. And it needs to have a lot of data that is associated with all these human-specific environment.
3: Talk about the robot race globally. I mean, China seems to be rapidly advancing. We cover this story regularly here at CGTN, and we see those developments happen, you know, 6 months per 6 months. What determines the winner of this so-called robot race? Is it technology, or is it the cost of mass production?
2: It will be both, and there's a lot more nuance to that as well. The technology needs to be a lot more robust, a lot more trusted by the broader users. It also requires the technology to kind of reach a certain point in terms of ROI, where it started to make sense from a cost standpoint. But then also it does require a lot of high quality and body intelligence data. Without those data, it will be very difficult to fine tune the robots for day-to-day operation. And considering the fact that each use case will require different type of data, will require different type to be performing different type of environment, you do need the vendors to be prepared for that future. I think there is another element to all this, whereby for a lot of the highly regulated use cases, you probably need a lot more regulations and guidelines and policies to be in place to ensure that all these robots are performing the tasks to the requirements and meet all the regulatory standards.
3: When we talk about the US ban on humanoid robots citing cybersecurity risks, can you talk a little bit about why Washington is so concerned about these robots? And also,

0: or not it's doing itself, America is doing itself an injustice by cutting itself off from that competitive nature of production and shared intelligence?
1: I think what we are seeing right now is definitely, let's say, a friendly competition between the US and China in terms of how they approach the scalability and the democratization of human and robotics technology.
2: A big thanks to Lian Jiasu, and that's our program. Thank you all so much for watching. From all of us here in Washington, I'm Sean Katelyn.

Is America on the verge of a debt crisis? That's the question on many people's minds as the U.S. national debt surpassed $40 trillion last week. The U.S. Treasury confirmed the threshold had been reached on Wednesday, meaning the U.S. national debt is now double what it was only 10 years ago. And as we speak, it's still climbing, or shall I say skyrocketing. Every minute, the U.S. national debt is $4.5 million higher, and it has to pay $1.9 million in interest. That's every minute. So what's behind this massive debt? Why is it rising so quickly? And what does this mean for me and for you in front of the TV? Is this just America's problem, or shall we all be concerned? Welcome to this edition of The Point and Opinion Show, coming to you live from Beijing. I'm Li Xin. Joining me from Singapore, Bert Hoffman, Senior Fellow of the East Asian Institute at the National University of Singapore. From Xining, capital of Northwest China's Qinghai Province, Wang Dan, China Director at the Eurasia Group. And here in the studio, Li Lun, Assistant Professor of Economics at Peking University. Welcome to all of you. First of all, help me understand the concepts here. Professor Hoffman, let me go to you first. We're talking about the U.S. national debt surpassing $40 trillion.

0: What exactly is U.S. debt and how big is it in real terms?
1: So it's what the U.S. government owns to everybody else. And the 100% of GDP is very significant because the last time that the U.S. hit a government debt of 100% of GDP was at the end of World War II. So that was an emergency. It required a lot of government spending, and therefore debt skyrocketed and deficits of the government were very high. But very soon after, it consolidated. Now, there's not an obvious emergency reason for that debt to be so high. Of course, there's a number of factors, we'll talk about it later, that lead into this increase. But the biggest one is, in the end, that the government doesn't know how to cover its bills with revenues. And the bills have gone up because of COVID, because of the global financial crisis, but revenues have, as a share of GDP, have stabilized, basically, because Donald Trump and before that George Bush have given away a lot of revenue, so they haven't kept up with the spending. Accumulated deficits lead to higher debts.
0: Okay, Professor Hoffman, you just mentioned the two words which are slightly confusing. May I have my second guest, Ms. Wang Dan, to help us understand exactly what's the difference between debt and deficit?
2: Well, debt is a stock. So accumulated deficit, basically in the past, will turn into the whole debt. And this is the simplest version. But when we think about the U.S. debt, we normally mean the government debt, the federal government debt. And it's very different from when we talk about Chinese debt. So it is the government debt, household debt, corporate debt. So it is a different structure and also different risk. The risk expectation.
0: Would you elaborate a little bit what we are talking about American debt? Exactly what are we talking about?
2: So when people are thinking about American debt, this is actually not a new topic. It has been an issue from 20 years ago, but over time it has accumulated more risks than the market can tolerate, especially in recent years when the bond market especially is worried about the sustainability of the bond yield. And U.S. Treasuries actually become less safer, the safe asset than before. And this is unprecedented because the U.S. can print dollar. The whole world borrow and finance in dollar. It's not supposed to be in such a risky situation. But because of the tax cut and all kinds of spending associated with wars, with COVID, and then people start to believe that its trajectory is no longer sustainable. And that's why the debt issue in the U.S. nowadays is more severe than any time in the past.
0: So basically, the United States is borrowing money from the rest of the world or from itself as well. And then in order to pay back these debt, it can print U.S. dollars, right? So you can basically indefinitely print as many bills as you need to pay back these debt. But exactly who is or are the is the United States borrowing from? Professor Li Lun, help us understand the situation.
3: Yeah, so the U.S. Treasury basically is a financial product. It's something that any investor, any households, any institution, you can go ahead and purchase the federal debt as the form of treasuries. So of course, the cost, the interest cost to kind of raise these debt to kind of issue these treasuries are different. So you can imagine that if the U.S. government need to raise more and more money, it has to issue a higher and higher so-called bond yield or higher and higher interest, so that it's repaying more and more to the investors. So I think the complication here is that with a larger accumulated total debt, the interest payment that the U.S. government is paying to these debt collectors, to these investors, are going to be more and more. So I think that's also going to add on, on top of the budget issues, when there's a big gap between the tax revenue and also the spending, adding another bill from the interest payment is not going to help the situation.
0: Who are the creditors? Professor Li?
3: So in this case, I mean, when we're talking about the breakdown, so out of the 40 trillion U.S. debt, 32 trillion is owned by the public, and over 7 trillion is owned inside the federal government. And if we break down...
0: The U.S. federal government.
3: Yes, exactly.
0: Okay.

0: When you say it's public, what does that mean?
1: You mean the public? It means anyone who could, you know, as an investor, as for example, the foreign official, foreign investors, anyone who would, you know, do the transactions on these treasury market. So that's what I mean.
0: You mean foreign institutions?
1: Yes. So everyone except the federal government. So they in total own the 32 trillion of these 40 trillion total debt.
0: All right. We'll hopefully understand this better as we go deeper into the topic. Let's talk about the trajectory that this has been going up. I think some of the guests have alluded to that. And let's take a look at this chart we have come up, which hopefully will give you some idea. As we can see, it goes back a couple of decades. But then, you know, okay, to the left of the picture is the long-term trajectory, which is kind of stable, you know, but then since the Obama years, as we can see, this line start to pick up between Trump and Biden. The U.S. has borrowed the same as during all previous administrations combined. As I said, in Obama, President Obama's 8 years, the debt ballooned from 10 trillion to 20 trillion. Then in the first 4 years of Trump term, it went from about 20 trillion to 28 trillion. And then in President Biden's 4 year term, it went from about 28 trillion to 36 trillion. So that's about 8 trillion increase. And then since 2025, that's the past 2 years into the second Trump administration, we have gone from 36 to 40 already. That's 4 trillion. So the record keeps going higher. Professor Hoffman, why has borrowing skyrocketed so much in the past 10 years, especially?
2: Well, starting with Obama, he had a global financial crisis to deal with, and so it required a lot of spending. That never really came down. And then came Trump, and he doubled down on tax reduction, especially for rich people, so to some extent for corporates that also moved abroad to find tax cover, and that cost the U.S. government a lot of taxes. If you look at the tax take of the U.S. government, it's at around 27% of GDP. Average OECD is 34%, but in Europe it's 40%. So they're way behind, if you want, on the taxes. And that means that they don't have enough revenues to cover their spending, which translates into deficits. The second point, and that's where the trajectory starts playing. The second is that for a very long time, frankly, borrowing was a smart thing to do. Interest rates were almost zero and deficits didn't cost that much. That has changed. That has changed quite a bit. And a lot of the bad dynamics comes from paying interest over debt. That is now far more expensive than it was only 3-4 years ago. The third factor is really the reduction in revenue. The planned revenues from tariffs that Trump counted on didn't come about, largely because the U.S. Supreme Court has said these are illegal and you cannot count them as revenues. Now, those three factors have really worsened the trajectory of deficits and debt at the same time.
0: So from the numbers, Wandan, let me turn to you. It looks like there is little difference between different presidents, whether Democrat or Republican. It seems that there is not a huge difference in terms of spending and debt. So what is in common between all of these administrations? Is this a structural issue or is it an administration issue?
3: It is more of an administration issue, but with different structural features. Like in Obama years, he did have to deal with the financial crisis, but also he has put off one of the biggest healthcare reform, that is Obamacare, and the social entitlement spending just skyrocketed. And after that, it was Trump. In Republican years, it's all about tax cut. They're not big into getting wars or bigger social spending for the ordinary American people, but they're really much into cutting taxes, especially rich. And as a result, you see this erosion in tax base. And simultaneously, there's a lot of external uncertainties. Trump wanted to turn to foreign revenue, like tariffs, to replenish this deficit gap. but it turns out to be illegal. It was ruled against by the Supreme

0: Supreme Court. And in Biden years, there were actually some efforts trying to tackle this debt issue, but unfortunately there was COVID. So even if he wanted to, there's no way that US government can cut deficit in any meaningful way. As a result, we see this bigger balloon. It's just getting bigger and bigger. And what's more severe actually to me is the borrowing cost. It's not the debt itself. Because if the borrowing cost can be low, say interest rate, if the interest rate can be lower, or the Federal Reserve can cut interest rate, then the debt burden will be much lower. But now we're not really in this situation that the Fed can cut rates.
1: Professor Li Lun, help us understand a little bit more about what has happened under President Trump during his second term. That trajectory seems to be still picking up, right? Only in the past 5 months, $1 trillion US dollars of debt has been added. Help us unpack exactly what has happened in this period of time alone.
2: Yeah, so basically there's a discrepancy. As I mentioned, there's a gap between the tax revenue and also, you know, between the tax revenue and spending. So the Trump's bill, of especially when it comes to the tariff policy, it created, much less revenue than the administration has expected. And also in terms of, the inflation, it has created a lot of stress, pressure on domestic demand as well. So I think this discrepancy, basically adding on top of it is the less than expected tax revenue collected from the corporate tax, for example. So all of these matters combined basically creates a larger gap, between the spending and the tax revenue. So we're talking about a U.S. government that spends $7.5 trillion approximately every year, but only collects $5.5 trillion every year. So that $2 trillion of deficit, that $2 trillion of gap, of debt, have to be repaid, have to be borrowed from somewhere. And that basically adds on top of the huge stockpile of national debt.
1: Professor Hoffman, do you agree with the trend? Do you see that this line is going to go even more steep northward than coming towards, the eastern direction, meaning to stabilize a little bit? What is your prediction of the near future?
3: Well, my prediction is that the Congressional Budget Office is right, that debt will go to 120% of GDP by the mid-2030s and maybe 170% of GDP by the 2050s. The underlying reason is really that there is no political consensus, political support from both sides of the aisles, as they say, from both parties, to actually address the problem. Currently, the Treasury is playing a little bit the market, trying to buy on the long end and sell on the high on the short end, but that's debt management. That's not consolidation. Consolidation would require significant reduction in deficits, not to zero, but what economists call the primary deficit, i.e., deficit without interest payments, is currently about 3% of GDP. That would have to be basically zero. So you would look at 3 percentage points of GDP in adjustment, increase taxes, reduce spending. Spending is already very hard to reduce, frankly. A lot of them are entitlements, as they're called. And the second big chunk is defense. So that's very hard to touch. Now, interest rate spending continues to go up because a lot of the old debt comes due,
1: right,
3: becomes more expensive to refinance. So there has to be an increase in revenues. The last time that that happened, and I think that is interesting to look at, was under the Clinton administration. Clinton was the last president that delivered a zero deficit. Why? Because there was a consensus between the presidency and both parties that the debt had to be addressed. And it was, and basically deficits were zero by the year 2000.
1: So, Wang Dan, do you agree with Professor Hoffman's analysis? And if so, what are we potentially looking at, that this snowball is just keep getting bigger? What's the potential fallout? And, there are people potentially warning of a debt crisis. So exactly how real is that scenario?
0: Professor Hoffman is absolutely right. We're looking at a bigger balloon by minute, actually, because of this inflationary environment that the U.S. got itself into.

0: then there's no way that the federal government can inflate away its current debt. And at the same time, it has to actually compete with those AI companies, IT companies in the same pool for the bond issuance. And that means they actually have to offer a higher yield for the type of money they wish to get in order to support domestic spending. And we cannot see any possibility that AI enthusiasm is going to come down in the coming years, and the US debt trajectory is just going to go up. Unless there's some miracle that the U.S. growth rate suddenly take off. Maybe there's a productivity breakthrough, maybe the manufacturing localization suddenly worked out, and then the debt to GDP ratio can go down because the GDP is growing faster, not because the debt is going down.
1: So do you agree with the assessment of, for instance, investor Ray Dalio, who says there is going to be a U.S. debt crisis within 3 years with a margin of error about 2 years either way? Ms. Wang Dan, what is your prediction then?
0: I love Ray Dalio, but he has been saying this since 2019. So it is imminent risk. It's always imminent risk. But the assessment has to adjust itself as we see more uncertainties in this world. And one caveat in his argument is that there can be a trigger point for the U.S. debt crisis, but actually for a sovereign country at this size, who can also print its own currency and issue bond to the rest of the world, the whole world is basically paying back its debt partially for the U.S. There's no triggering point. We might see a weaker dollar, a slower growth, and more of a confidence erosion from the institutional investors, especially among banks, but there's no way that we see this kind of a cascading or collapsing scenario in the debt scene in the U.S.
1: Professor Li Lun, why do you think Ray Dalio would say that kind of thing if it's, you know, it has been proved not possible, not real, or it didn't happen if he has been saying this for years? Why does he keep saying this?
2: I mean, I think it comes to his personality. He likes to give a lot of warnings, and I do think those warnings do have some fundamentals behind it because, you know, when we are talking about, for example, the two parties have disagreements almost on everything, it's very, you know, expected to say, you know, they may have disagreement over the next spending bill as well, which could cause, you know, a temporary halt on the government, especially for the federal government's daily operations. We could be talking about, even though I do agree with the previous two guests that the default risk, the outright default of by the U.S. government is unlikely. You know, we are still talking about a skyrocketing, a stockpile of U.S. debt that's still increasing. This is going to, you know, basically, you know, push away a lot of the opportunities, a lot of the fiscal room, especially when there's a crisis in the future. You know, the federal government may not have enough resource to pull out the same, for example, rescue or stimulus package as they did in 2008. So we're talking about a, you know, less and less opportunity for the U.S. government to respond, and not to mention, you know, to spend on military spending when there's a geopolitical conflict. So I do think there's some, you know, threat to the U.S. government, to the world, even though, you know, an outright default is very unlikely.
1: Well, the reduction of U.S. defense spending may not necessarily be seen as a threat for the rest of the world. I think there are different opinions on this. But Professor Hoffman, do you also agree that an outright debt crisis is not so probable, although it is possible? If so, what is the risk we're looking at, though?
3: So I agree that the likelihood is still relatively small. What I'm watching there is what the Fed is doing. If the Federal Reserve gets onto Trump's agenda of lowering interest rate, then so they try to push interest rate lower, whereas the market would say they have to go higher, that would be risky. And that could lead to a sudden change, a sudden deterioration of the position of the dollar, higher interest rate on the long end of the US market, and that would be quite disruptive. But already, this sort of muddling through scenario has its impact on the world. You've seen that an increase in U.S. interest rates also leads to an increase in interest rates in other countries. So especially Europe, but also amongst the emerging markets, they basically follow the dollar interest rates. And that's painful. The U.S. is still booming. AI investment is one.

0: big element there. Other countries may struggle because of it. Second, a lot of these emerging markets, they are indebted in dollars. So their debt might also become more expensive along with the government of the United States. They would also have to pay more for their debt, and that might cause the fiscal pressures. Anticipating that and anticipating a muddling through, countries have to prepare for that. And they basically have to lock in the now still relatively low rates for longer. That would be a very sensible thing to do. Of course, a weaker dollar, which also results in this muddling through scenario, would be helpful for countries that are indebted into dollars. Now, just to bear with me, just suppose the US were to actually do a serious adjustment, you have a very different risk. Then suddenly there would be a lot less demand from the United States, and their government deficits would be reduced, their trade deficits would be reduced, and suddenly countries that sell a lot of goods to the United States would have to prepare for selling less and then rely more on domestic demand rather than export demand. So that's a very different risk that would come in case there would be a serious adjustment in the United States.
1: Professor Wang, okay, that is a lot of material to digest, Professor Hoffman. I will have to go home and think about and rewatch this episode before I can understand all of that. So, Wang, I'm turning to you for help. Help me understand, if the U.S. debt keeps ballooning at the current rate, what would it mean for people who are in developing countries around the world, including China, for instance? If I can ask this way, yeah.
2: Yes, there are different angles to look at this. Actually, because of the US debt is so serious, other countries, including China, has been gaining a geopolitical premium because institutional investors are busy trying to diversify away from dollar assets. And previously, the safest dollar assets was always treasury. It is the deepest market, it's always liquid, there's no chance that the Federal Reserve can default on those debts. But now this confidence is shaken. And as a result, we see this higher interest in offshore RMB assets. It's a very limited pool, but it's always oversubscribed whenever new assets are
1: Meaning
2: issued.
1: more people want it than it is possible to provide. When you say oversubscribed.
2: Exactly.
1: Yeah. Yeah.
2: Exactly.
1: Okay.
2: The offshore RMB market is only about 1/20th the size of the offshore dollar market, and that's the comparison. But at the same time, the emerging markets also benefits. And if you look at the performance of the emerging markets assets in the past 2 years, they were not really affected by the U.S. By the Ukraine war or by the Iran war as much because of the strong drive to diversify away from the U.S. dollar.
1: So, Professor Lilun, do you agree with that? And basically, again, this is a case of China is secretly winning because there will be people who are saying China is winning by doing nothing here.
3: Well, I do think that China has a lot of stability over this issue, especially when we have a very strong domestic supply chain, we have a very stable consumer prices. So, you know, in comparison, you know, the shock of these U.S. bond market have very limited effect on China. But I do think, you know, for some smaller emerging economies, especially when we have, for example, a very high bond yield for U.S. Treasury bonds, which is for a long time considered to be a safe asset, this could absorb some of the domestic capital away from, you know, the local investment, local infrastructure, you know, some of the, you know, the projects in those emerging countries that could be, you know, proven productive, but you know, those capitals are attracted by these high yield of the U.S. Treasury bond, which could give a lot of systematic risk to those banks and institutions if, you know, there's a debt risk over the long horizon.
1: Professor Hoffman, let me come back to you. You were laughing a little bit. My question, you know, was kind of cynical, but actually, I don't believe that, you know, when the U.S. has a debt crisis, it's in the interest of other countries, it's in the interest of China. I mean, somehow we're very interconnected. How do you look at this issue?
0: No, so
1: And
0: I fully agree. As I said, if the US were to get into a crisis because of this, that would not be helpful for the rest of the world and therefore not be helpful for China. But you're very right to say that China has an opportunity. First, there's already more countries and companies.

0: is turning to the Chinese capital market to borrow. Why? Because Chinese interest rates are now very low compared to US interest rates. So they say, well, let's try panda bonds. And so there's the panda bonds are really quite popular. Second, because of that, the use of the RMB, the renminbi, not just in trade, but now also in finance is increasing. So that gradually helps the government's agenda of gradually internationalizing the renminbi. Third, I think there is indeed this confidence factor that Dan mentioned that China simply looks good. It's got its business together, even though government deficits are not small in China, but they seem to be still very bearable if you look at the interest rate. So in that sense, China is managing its affairs better.
1: Nothing is black and white, right? It's various shades of gray. Well, then, before I go, I give you the opportunity in 20 seconds, if you have something that's important you think that needs to be said here to help people understand the situation objectively, what would it be?
2: I think people should realize that the borrowing from the US government is affecting the ordinary people around the world. It has pushed up the borrowing costs, like for cars, for houses, and that means actually the US government should be more responsible. And how can we achieve that result? Probably more pushback from the domestic companies in the US, and also more vocal from the rest of the world.
1: All right, that's exactly what we are doing here. Many thanks to my guest, Bert Hoffmann, Senior Fellow of the East Asian Institute at the National University of Singapore, Wang Dan, China Director at the Eurasia Group, and Li Lun, Assistant Professor of Economics at Peking University. With that, we come to the end of this edition of The Point with me, Liu Xin. As always, you can follow me on Facebook, X, and YouTube using the handle Liu Xin in Beijing. On behalf of the whole team, thank you for watching. You've got The Point.

0: we are launching an economic onslaught against Iran's financial connections around the globe.
1: The White House announces an unprecedented assault on Iran's already battered economy. The rial dropped to a record low against the U.S. dollar. U.S. President Donald Trump lashes out at Canada and threatens even higher tariffs after trade talks between the two sides fall apart. And southern China struggles to dry out after days of torrential rains from Typhoon Nara as another typhoon makes landfall in eastern Fujian province. Hello, everyone, and thank you for joining us. I'm Asiye Namdar in Washington. We begin with what the Trump administration calls the biggest economic offensive ever leveled against an adversary. U.S. Treasury Secretary Scott Bessent announcing an economic D-Day for Iran with sweeping new sanctions aimed at further isolating Tehran. The measures include secondary sanctions on any country that continues to do business with Iran. CGTN's Walter Morris has the latest.
2: Well, U.S. Treasury Secretary Scott Bessent says this is going to be the greatest coordinated economic isolation in history. And now the Trump administration is telling the rest of the world, you were either with us or against us. Now, last week, U.S. President Donald Trump announced the United States would be launching unprecedented economic warfare against Iran. And Monday afternoon, Bessent shared more specific details about Operation Economic Outcast. He says the United States will target five major revenue streams for Tehran, like oil, digital assets, technology, gold, and shipping. As part of the new strategy, the U.S. will broaden the scope of secondary sanctions by targeting countries that maintain economic ties with Iran. The Trump administration says that countries and entities that don't cut ties with Tehran will be cut off completely from the dollar-based financial system.

0: Bessent says all options are on the table and Trump will use every agency and every authority available to launch the economic offensive. He told reporters that a major financial institution will be sanctioned this week and countries that continue doing business with Iran will become global pariahs. Ahead of the announcement, Tehran issued a warning of its own. The head of Iran's Supreme National Security Council told Iranian media, quote, Tehran does not seek to expand war in the region, but if countries neighboring Iran cooperate with the Americans in the economic war, we will target their assets. And Monday, the Iranian economy minister told state TV that Tehran is fully prepared to face a new round of economic pressure, and Iran reportedly has a two-year plan to counter Washington's latest sanctions. Monday, Bessent described the next steps of the financial operation like this.
1: And to those who enable Tehran, do not discount the cost of testing Washington's resolve. No nation should expect to enjoy the rewards of our system while helping those who seek to destroy it. It is now a time for world leaders to make a decision between prosperity and isolation, peace and terror, America and Iran. The campaign we begin today will gather force with every day that follows, and it will not end until this regime stands alone.
0: Bessent says no country is above U.S. sanctions, and Trump will reach out directly to world leaders in the coming days. Back to you.
2: Walter Morris reporting. What Iran says it will not bow to the escalating pressure campaign and threatening reprisals against countries that joined the U.S. economic war. Now, back-channel negotiations are still continuing. Pakistan's army chief is in Tehran to try and break the deadlock in talks between U.S. and Iran. And on Tuesday, Oman's foreign minister is headed there for talks over the Strait of Hormuz. Sepehr Sarami is in Tehran.
3: About the responses to U.S. threats, the tone here is defiant. Top Security Chief Mohsen Rezaei, the Secretary of Supreme Council of National Security and former IRGC commander, said that if the countries in the region join the economic warfare against Iran, Iran will halt oil flow out of the Strait of Hormuz, and the U.S. assets in those countries will be targeted. And also, Ismail Paghaei today in Iran's foreign ministry press briefing said that Iran will not allow the end of war set based on the terms and conditions of the aggressor. So foreign ministry, the IRGC, they are all saying one thing. Iran will not give up the war, not the military war, but also the economic war that U.S. is planning to wage against Iran. But I have to tell you something honestly. We Iranians are already feeling the impacts as the rial is on a downfall and the gold prices are soaring on a daily basis. The responsibility of the welfare of the people and the economic situation is all on the shoulders of the government. That's why we see more willingness among the members of the government, including the president, the vice president, more willingness toward the negotiations. That's why President Pezeshkian said Iran cannot continue with the war forever. We have to remember that the Iran political establishment is not just the government. We also have the IRGC. We have the Supreme Council of National Security. And also we have this newly elected leader, Mosheva Khamenei. But for now, as you mentioned, government, Pezeshkian has more willingness toward negotiations. But to be honest, for now, it seems diplomacy has hit a wall and the U.S. has decided to ramp up the economic pressure on Iran. So I think the next few days will be very important. And some analysts that I've talked to, they even speculate there might be another round of military conflict between Iran and the U.S.
2: And that was Sepehr Sarami reporting. Now to escalating trade tensions between the U.S. and Canada. President Trump says the U.S. will raise tariffs on automotive imports to 50% starting January. The threat comes days after trade talks between the two sides collapsed. And Prime Minister Mark Carney says Canada will match Trump's tariffs dollar for dollar starting September 8th. Nina DeVries is in Toronto.
4: There's a window of opportunity here. So, yes, experts are saying that this is likely a negotiation tactic. Now, according to a CBC report, our trade minister, Dominique Leblanc, and U.S. Trade Representative Jamieson Greer are actually still in contact. I don't know the in-depth of how much and how much they're discussing, but apparently they are still in contact. So that's also a sign that maybe talks will resume. Very hard to say right now, but I think that is also the hope for many Canadians, especially those who would be affected by these tariffs. As you just mentioned, Donald Trump is now putting in more tariffs into place in the new year. So, you know, nobody wants that. You know, Canadians are concerned. And even Mark Carney, our prime minister, has said, yes, Canada's economy is going to be affected if we do retaliation. Even before these talks were happening and these new tariffs were coming into play, even last year, there was already a very much of a sense of Canadian unity for the most part. You know, you hear the terms elbows up and Canada strong. You know, Canadians have stopped traveling to the U.S. They've stopped going there for holidays. They've been going to other places in Canada or somewhere else in the world. Even in the grocery stores, you know, now in the grocery stores, they actually will put under each product whether or not it's Canadian. So, and Canadians are looking at when they're shopping and saying, oh, okay, this is made in Canada. I'm gonna buy this instead of a U.S. product. So that's been already happening, and that's going to be happening further. There is a strong sense of, you know, Canadians sticking together and supporting Canadian businesses here. There was also a poll over the weekend, an Angus Reid survey, where 76% of Canadians supported Mark Carney's decision. And again, this is going to cost job losses if, you know, if the counter tariffs come into play. But for the most part, yeah, they support what he's doing. The premiers have all come out and said they supported him. Alberta Premier Danielle Smith has requested that negotiations resume.
2: And that was Nino DeVries. Still ahead, back-to-back typhoons battering China, plus Colombia's response enters a new phase 2 weeks after a devastating earthquake.
5: Ever wondered what's the difference between a bear and a bull market? Where are the cash cows? And who are the lame ducks? And what exactly are black swans, grey rhinos, and unicorn companies? Make sense of it all with Global Business, only on CGTN.

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2: There is no more they, or you, or me. 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

0: Typhoon Gennari has made landfall in China's Fujian province. The storm bringing torrential rains and powerful winds to coastal and southern areas. Up to 250 millimeters is forecast for some places. Fujian has raised its flood control emergency response. Gennari is expected to continue moving northwest, gradually weakening in intensity. And elsewhere in China, communities are still dealing with the aftermath of the last typhoon, Nara. Floodwaters have devastated Guangxi Zhuang Autonomous Region after days of torrential rain. In the hardest hit areas, thousands of residents have been evacuated, while some areas remain cut off. CGTN's Wang Wei is there.
1: Floodwaters have swept through streets, cut off communities, and left debris piled along the Mingjiang River.

0: in Ningming County, one of the areas hardest hit by Typhoon Nara. Days of heavy rain have pushed the river levels sharply higher, forcing thousands of residents from their homes. And the water is not done rising yet.
1: Now I'm on the bank of the Mingjiang River, which is the main waterway of this place. The flooding here is quite severe, and we can tell that the water level is almost reaching the bank here. And the

0: expected to arrive at about 2 a.m. on 25th.
1: And authorities say the danger is not over yet. Rescue teams are still trying to reach communities cut off by flooded roads and disrupted communications.
2: We're doing everything we can to search for and evacuate residents. So far, 19,163 people have been relocated across the county. Some residents remain unreachable because of blocked roads and disrupted communications. Rescue teams are reaching those communities by boat and on foot to make sure no household and no one is left behind.
1: Access is gradually being restored. According to Kuang, the Chongzuo-Aidian Expressway, one of the main routes into Ningming, has reopened after sections were temporarily closed by the flooding. Across Guangxi, official figures show the disaster had affected about 61,000 people in six cities as of Sunday evening. Around 54,000 people had been relocated as firefighters and emergency crews continued rescue and drainage operations. Wang Hui, CGTN, Ningming County, Guangxi, Zhuang Autonomous Region.
3: It's been 2 weeks since a deadly earthquake devastated Western Colombia. The emergency response is now shifting to the long work of reconstruction. Celebrities and ordinary citizens are mobilizing support as the president outlines the next steps. CGTN's Michelle Bege is in Bogota.
4: 2 weeks after a magnitude 7.4 earthquake struck Western Colombia, the country's response is entering a new phase. On Monday, President Abelardo de las Priella visited Buenaventura, one of the cities affected by the disaster, where he addressed the government's plans for recovery and reconstruction.
5: The magnitude of this tragedy will proportionately receive the same response from the government. We aren't going to simply replace what was there. We are going to rebuild better than it was, with more security, more infrastructure, more possibilities, and more jobs, and keeping a better future in mind for our communities.
4: The challenge ahead for Colombia is enormous. Authorities say rebuilding the hardest hit communities could take years. And according to the government's preliminary estimate, the earthquake has caused more than $13 billion in economic losses at today's exchange rates. Schools are among the buildings left in ruins. In Quibdó, in the department of Chocó, Colombian singer Shakira toured damaged classrooms and called attention to the challenge of getting children back into school.
6: So this weekend we've already raised $1 million, which we'll be able to allocate and channel towards rebuilding schools in Chocó.
4: That same show of solidarity grew nationally on Sunday, as some of Colombia's best-known artists came together in Bogotá for a benefit concert called Colombia, Voces por la Vida. More than 30 artists performed free. Organizers said all proceeds from ticket sales would support families and help rebuild communities affected by the earthquake. The money will help rebuild walls, but it cannot replace the people who were lost. In Cali, candles now burn near the collapsed Torres del Limonar residential complex. Nadia Valecillos lost her mother, Rosalba, when her building collapsed.
6: And now, as the days go by, I miss my mom more and more because, well, my mom was my friend, my support, everything.
4: For the families gathered around these candles, recovery will also mean learning to live with the memory of those lost. Michelle Bega, CGTN, Bogota, Colombia.
3: The earthquake recovery is also underway in Venezuela, which was hit by a pair of devastating earthquakes back in June. Residents still struggling to rebuild in hard-hit coastal city of La Guaira. Access to beaches are limited and tourism, essential to the city's economy, is at a standstill. Volunteers and heavy machinery are working round the clock to clear debris.
7: As for hope, honestly, I can't give you a message of hope because we are all still in shock. I have not even had time to mourn my relatives because I have been here on the front lines because they need me. Because I know that if my mother were one of the ones who had been saved, that lady would be here and would be fighting for all of her neighbors.
3: Some 6,400 people died in the quakes, which also caused nearly $20 billion in damage. A fast-moving wildfire.

0: Fire is bearing down on the city of Reno, Nevada. Tens of thousands are being urged to flee, and two medical centers have been evacuated. The fire started Saturday and has already scorched more than 6,000 hectares and injured six people, including three firefighters. Lee Waldman has more.
1: Views from above by the Nevada National Guard show flames and smoke as the Hawk Fire rages down a hillside toward Reno neighborhoods.
2: When we came through, it looked like a movie scene. Like, you don't expect to see something like that in real life.
1: Roughly 90,000 people have been urged to leave, and at least two medical centers have evacuated patients. Nevada's Governor Joe Lombardo has declared an emergency in Washoe County. He says the state is fully engaged alongside local and federal partners to protect lives and property.
3: We've never had to do this before. There was no hotel room at all. So we're here at the Reno Convention Center.
1: Officials say the fire is human caused, but haven't said how it started or whether it was intentionally set.
4: It's kind of a more remote area outside of the city center. But the investigators are still working to determine exactly how it was caused. But we are fairly certain it's human caused.
1: Gusty winds and dry, hot conditions are fueling the flames.
4: We saw wind gusts in excess of 40 miles an hour that allowed that fire to travel extremely quick and cover an area of almost 6 miles in less than 24 hours.
1: At least six people have been hurt, including three civilians and three first responders. None of the injuries are life-threatening, according to officials. Assessment teams are making their way into the fire zone to determine how many homes and other structures have already been destroyed. I'm Lee Waldman reporting.
0: Britain has experienced its hottest summer on record. Extreme heat is making daily commutes increasingly uncomfortable and exposing the challenges facing the transport system as scorching summers become the new normal. Rahul Pathak is in London.
5: London, a city that can boast one of the oldest public transport systems in the world. The first buses came into service in 1829. These days, more than 5 million bus journeys are made on a typical day across the London bus network. However, in its nearly 200 years, the transport system has rarely had to deal with weather as hot as we've seen in 2026.
6: Now, only 500 out of the total 9,000 London buses have full air conditioning. The rest have a combination of something called forced air ventilation, tinted glass, white roofs, and opening the main windows in an effort to keep the passenger deck nice and cool. But with summers like 2026 set to become more common in the years ahead, are these measures enough to ensure a safe and comfortable ride for passengers and drivers?
5: The working conditions of London bus drivers during various heat waves, both in 2025 and 2026, has become an increasingly contentious issue, and it's forced some to stage strike action.
7: Cabs are getting up to, you know, 45 degrees, so the driver is, you know, unbelievably fatigued, very hot, and it makes it really difficult to drive, to concentrate. You know, we're having members report nausea, sunstroke, so it's a really, really dangerous situation.
5: London Mayor Sadiq Khan has called on the private bus companies to have all their vehicles fitted with some form of air conditioning. However, they say the publicly owned Transport for London, or TfL, should pay for it. It's a rather more complicated picture on the London Underground, and it's all to do with the tunnels. The world's oldest underground rail system has been running since 1863. The first deep-level tunnels were created by tunnelling through clay. However, clay absorbs heat, and 163 years of trains and passengers generates a lot of heat, and that heat has nowhere to go. So while fitting aircon on the tube may cool individual carriages, it would also produce more heat across the rest of the underground network.
8: It would be better if there was air conditioning across the different trains in the underground.
9: I usually have a neck fan, which really helps, but without that today, I'm a bit exhausted, to be honest.
5: Passengers could get some respite soon, however, with TfL set to roll out new trains later this year. The new Piccadilly Line train will become the first deep tube line to have full air conditioning. However, that's just one of 11 lines, so the oldest underground rail network in the world still has some way to go before conditions improve for its overheated customers. Meanwhile, outside of London, the need to modify rail infrastructure is even more pressing. Two train derailments in the south of England in August caused several injuries and travel disruption. Investigators have made extreme heat the focus of their inquiries. It seems Britain's vast and varied public transport network is in a race

0: against time to adapt to the challenges of global climate change. Rahul Pathak, CGTN, London.
1: Coming up, a new class of sports gaining popularity in China, how the country is embracing both international and homegrown sports when we come back.
2: 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To see more, to understand better. CGTN. See the difference.
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1: China's sports scene is undergoing a transformation as the country hosts competitions for a growing number of emerging disciplines. Jiang Jinyi has more on the changing face of sports there.
9: Wake surfing, wakeboarding, cable wakeboarding. Three ways of riding the water, all on display here in Chengdu. American rider Gavin Stuckey claimed two titles here, weeks after taking silver in an open men's event at the World Championships in Beijing.
10: There's definitely more opportunities now to compete in China versus when I started. I never would have imagined competing in China, and here I am for the second time doing my third event here in China. So the opportunities are there, and I think they are just going to keep on growing. And here in China is, I'm happy to say, it's one of the best I've ever been treated at an event. So that reason alone, I look forward to coming back.
9: Bringing international riders back is one sign of a growth. But for a relatively niche sport like this, hosting more events is only part of the picture. The bigger question is whether these events can help build a stronger base at home.
11: You know, in wake sports, what's popular and what you need is you need a lot of people, you need to be in warm weather, you need to have a fluency, and China has all of that. We like to see is when we come up to events and we see a younger generation and them participating, we know that there's good life in the sport.
9: For local riders, that growing base is also changing where they can compete and who they can compete against.
12: Before we have the competition in China, we must to fly into the U.S., fly into Japan, like a lot of countries we must to go. So I think if we having the competition at China, it is very, very good over here. And then also we could to let other country people to just meeting over here.
9: And access can continue after the medals are handed out. Sun Jiao Lake hosted Wake Sports at last year's World Games. This spring, its cable park open to the public, with beginner instruction for first-time riders.
13: You know, what we've really been working on is getting more young people into this sport. So we offer beginner-level lessons. We also run programs like summer camps for kids. We provide one-on-one professional training for complete beginners. And this is a sport that people can fall in love with from age 6 all the way up to 60.
9: Wake sports are part of a wider shift. Pickleball, frisbee, flag football, climbing, BMX, and fitness racing are also finding a bigger place in China's sports scene. For emerging sports, the real impact of a competition may be seen after it ends, and how many people decide to give the sport a try.
1: Robots are challenging human records at the World Humanoid Robot Games in Beijing. One robot dashed 100 meters in just over 9 seconds Sunday, breaking Usain Bolt's world record. Another participated in the long jump, landing only a meter short of the men's record set 35 years ago in Tokyo. Robots from more than 600 teams are participating in dozens of events at this year's Games. Incredible. And that is The World Today.

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After nearly 6 months of conflict with Iran, the United States shifts its strategy with new sanctions against Tehran. Hi, everyone. I'm Sean Caleb, filling in for Anand Naidu, and you're watching The Heat.

0: Welcome. The U.S. Trump administration calls it the single greatest financial offensive ever marshaled against an adversary. U.S. Treasury Secretary Scott Bessent announced Operation Economic Outcast, with sweeping new economic sanctions aimed at further isolating Iran. Now, the measures include secondary sanctions on countries that continue to do business with Tehran. Iran's foreign minister is calling this a, quote, desperate move. We begin with this report from CGTN's Walter Morris in Washington.
1: Well, U.S. Treasury Secretary Scott Bessent says this is going to be the greatest coordinated economic isolation in history. And now the Trump administration is telling the rest of the world, you were either with us or against us. Now, last week, U.S. President Donald Trump announced the United States would be launching unprecedented economic warfare against Iran. And Monday afternoon, Bessent shared more specific details about Operation Economic Outcast. He says the United States will target five major revenue streams for Tehran, like oil, digital assets, technology, gold, and shipping. As part of the new strategy, the U.S. will broaden the scope of secondary sanctions by targeting countries that maintain economic ties with Iran. The Trump administration says that countries and entities that don't cut ties with Tehran will be cut off completely from the dollar-based financial system. Bessent says all options are on the table, and Trump will use every agency and every authority available to launch the economic offensive. He told reporters that a major financial institution will be sanctioned this week, and countries that continue doing business with Iran will become global pariahs. Ahead of the announcement, Tehran issued a warning of its own. The head of Iran's Supreme National Security Council told Iranian media, quote, Tehran does not seek to expand war in the region, but if countries neighboring Iran cooperate with the Americans in the economic war, we will target their assets. And Monday, the Iranian economy minister told state TV that Tehran is fully prepared to face a new round of economic pressure, and Iran reportedly has a 2-year plan to counter Washington's latest sanctions.

0: Sunday, Bessent described the next steps of the financial operation like this.
1: And to those who enable Tehran, do not discount the cost of testing Washington's resolve. No nation should expect to enjoy the rewards of our system while helping those who seek to destroy it. It is now a time for world leaders to make a decision between prosperity and isolation, peace and terror, America and Iran. The campaign we begin today will gather force with every day that follows, and it will not end until this regime stands alone.
0: Bessent says no country is above U.S. sanctions, and Trump will reach out directly to world leaders in the coming days. Back to you.
2: Okay, for more on the U.S.-Iran conflict, let's bring in our panel. Joining us from London, Yossi Mecklenburg. He's a senior consulting fellow with the Middle East and Africa program at Chatham House. And from New York, Amir Hamjani, a board member with Quincy Institute for Responsible Statecraft here in Washington, D.C. Barbara Slavin, a distinguished fellow at the Stimson Center. And Jamal Abdi is the president of the National Iranian Americans Council here in Washington, D.C. as well. First, a big thank you to our panel. Jamal, I want to begin with you. 6 months of military operations, clearly not working. So the Trump administration announced it's going to shift gears and now go after Iran with punishing economic sanctions. We heard from Bessent talking about this is going to be the worst sanctions ever in any nation has had to endure. But we've been down this road before. Your thoughts on why switching now, and what is this going to do first to the government and also to the citizens who have been suffering for so long?
3: Yeah, 6 months of war and then shifting to basically 5 decades of sanctions. This is not a new approach. This is not a shift in the strategy. This is a retreat back to a strategy that has been in place for many years, most notably and recently during President Trump's maximum pressure sanctions on Iran. So these are sanctions that, you know, have been a tool that Washington has attempted to use to change Iranian behavior. We do not have any examples of them actually being successful. Some argue that the JCPOA was a product of the U.S. ratcheting up pressure. Others, including myself, would argue that it was actually the United States adjusting our demands in those negotiations, taking zero enrichment off the table. So I think a lot of us are trying to figure out, first of all, how serious is this? This was obviously very rhetorically evocative. There was biblical language coming from the Treasury Secretary, and they're talking about, once again, talking about World War II and D-Day. And we have to remind ourselves, a few weeks ago, the president was using similar rhetoric, talking about kinetic action that the United States was going to take. So how serious is the United States? What can the United States actually do? And is this part of a bigger strategy, or is this simply a return to the default setting of U.S. policy towards Iran that has, as I said, failed to change Iranian behavior and actually made this war more possible? And I think by clinging to this strategy versus something that puts diplomacy front and center, that tries to understand where are the incentives, where are the shared interests that could be pursued, I fear that this is locking Donald Trump and the United States into this war, because the Iranians are not going to sit on their hands and just take it. So this is an unstable situation. This is not a pivot to a more stable position for the United States.
2: Yeah, I think you're exactly right about the colorful language that has come from the Trump administration over the past 6 months. And Barbara, I want to shift to you, because we've heard Donald Trump time and time again say the one thing he is mandating that Iran not have nuclear power. But we have also heard denuclearization of the entire area. And it goes on a lot further than that. Reopening the Strait of Hormuz is another thing. And then a collapse of the government within Tehran. They're not speaking with one voice. But do you believe they have a message, or are they grasping as they go forward?
4: First of all, it's good to be with you and with so many colleagues. I think they are struggling to find something to say and something to do. You know, the war obviously was not 4 weeks, 6 weeks. It's now 6 months. The Strait of Hormuz is still largely closed, despite what the Trump administration says. So they are reverting back to the tried and tested formula of sanctions, which I disagree a little bit with Jamal. I think they did have a role to play back in the lead up to the nuclear deal because they were multilateral. They were blessed by the United Nations. China, Russia complied with them. The situation is very different now. The administration, the U.S. administration, is isolated. It has angered its allies as well as its adversaries through tariffs, through a variety of policies that, I mean, we see this now with Canada. So who is going to follow the United States? Now, the State Department did put out a list of some other sanctioned entities. There are Indian companies, Turkish companies that have been doing business with Iran, some Hong Kong-based companies, the names of some ships.
2: Right.
4: But this is the same old, same old. So I don't see that this is D-Day. I think it is a very damp squib when you consider what D-Day means to most of us.
2: Sure.
4: And yeah, I think they're just struggling to find something to do, something to say.
2: Amir, both of our guests have talked about the previous nuclear treaty that was out there, and for good reason. And the U.S. does have this history of using sanctions. And I agree with what Barbara said. Yes, it certainly had some direct success if you look at the fact that so many nations together came together during the Obama administration and pushed through that measure. But overall, sanctions have not worked. I want you to listen to what Iranian Foreign Minister Abbas Araghchi had to say about the ongoing punishing sanctions.
5: This is a repetitive scenario, from the crippling sanctions imposed during the Obama administration to the maximum pressure campaign during Mr. Trump's first administration, and now to the latest sanctions. All of these measures have been introduced under different titles, but they represent the same kind of bullying that we've always seen in American policy. In other words, it is the same movie they keep playing over and over again. We know this movie, so we know how to confront and deal with it.
2: Amir, how is Tehran going to respond?
6: Well, I think the biggest question is going to be, first of all, what China is going to do. And Iran's response is going to be calibrated with how China is going to handle these sanctions. Because what Bessent said at that press conference, the end of it, was quite key. Because he admitted that if he actually went through with all of these sanctions to the end, it could blow up the financial system. Because it would mean a confrontation between the United States and China and sanctioning Chinese entities. And as we've seen in the second Trump term, what China does when the U.S. sanctions Chinese entities is it puts reciprocal sanctions or export controls on the exporting of critical minerals and of magnets. Now, the U.S. is running out of munitions.
2: Right.
6: It needs those critical minerals and magnets to make munitions. And they've also added tungsten to that. So for Iran, if China, as long as China doesn't go through and follow the U.S. on these sanctions, I think they're going to look for ways to get around it like they've been doing for 47 years. If China follows through and agrees to implement these sanctions of the U.S., which, as Barbara said, and I highly doubt that's going to happen for the reasons she outlined, I think that it'll be business as usual. They'll look for ways around it like they have for 47 years. They're very resourceful at that. I think the blockade is hurting Iran much more than these sanctions will. These sanctions were a lot of...
2: Expand on that. Why so?
6: Because the blockade is not allowing critical imports into Iranian ports. There are certain things that Iran needs to import through the Straits of Hormuz into the Persian Gulf. Things such as agricultural commodities, fuel. It can't import those right now. And so because it can't import those, it's struggling. Now, it'll look for ways to import small portions of that through the Caspian Sea and through the land corridors it has with neighboring countries, but what that can't make up for the deep water port at BIK and at Bandar Abbas, and getting those imports into the Persian Gulf.
2: Yeah. Yossi, firstly, thank you very much for your patience. I'm sorry it took so long to get to you. You've had wonderful answers. Israel, obviously, has been involved.

0: involvement since the very beginning, including the initial strikes that it killed Iran's supreme leader, Ayatollah Khamenei. Now, nearly 6 months. Walk us through where you believe Israel's position is right now and where Netanyahu stands in terms of his ongoing toss, tug of war, working together, whatever he's doing with Donald Trump right now.
1: Thank you very much for having me.

0: regime change, and as a result of it, end of Iran's nuclear program, end of support of its nice proxies, end of the development of ballistic missiles. And then, you know, we are all these months later, and this is far from being the case. Just one thing about sanctions. If you look at the history of sanctions, not only in Iran, it's, you know, it's very, very mixed bag. It can achieve something only if it's also accompanied by a clear strategy. A, what complements it, B, what you want to achieve. But on itself, again, if the idea that sanctions will bring down or will bring to the Iran regime to cave in to any demand, this is not going to happen. Mainly the Iranian people are going to suffer as a result. Israel would like to see the war continues. Bear in mind, this is also election time in Israel.
1: Right.
0: And we see if, you know, this government is trying to keep at least one, if not two, fronts open. And we saw last week with the attack on a base in Syria, all of a sudden try to draw Turkey into the conflict. So I think those are very, because of the election in October, it makes it even more volatile. And at the end of the day, when Netanyahu goes to the polls, and during the campaign, he needs to explain what Israel has achieved, not only war with Iran over the last 3 years, even the 4 years of his premiership, or the last, you know, it's the sixth Netanyahu government. And the reality, all these fronts right now are still open with no resolution and not the kind of the total victory that Netanyahu promised.
1: You know, around Washington, virtually anybody that you want to talk to will say Netanyahu has been trying to talk a U.S. president into attacking Iran for decades, and it finally happened. The question now, if and when the United States finally settles its conflict with Iran, will Israel continue? Because you mentioned Netanyahu certainly has a lot at stake moving forward with his political career and really his freedom within Israel.
0: But let's, you know, put it on the table. Much of it is linked to his corruption trial, and that's why he actually formed the most right-wing government, also incompetent government in Israel history. But I don't think Israel is in a position. It can attack Iran and sustain some military operation, but, you know, What Netanyahu succeeded is to drag the United States into this, but the minute that the United States is out of the war, not interested in this, you know, the United States is facing, Trump facing a midterm election, and not in the best of position, to say the least. So when the situation in Gaza is not getting any better, Syria, Lebanon, deterioration in the West Bank, to continue the front with Iran, while people are, you know, about to pass their ballots, this will make it even different. The rhetoric would be one like of hostilities,
1: right,
0: but don't think the security establishment is interested.
1: Jamal, we had a very excellent report from one of our correspondents on the ground in Tehran earlier on CGTN today, and in it we heard people talking about, yes, we're feeling the impacts already. And to look at a couple of items here, food and medicine have become significantly more expensive. We know rice is 60% more than it was before this, beef 150% more. So there are grocery stores that are stocked with items, but everyday rank and file people can't afford it. How is that affecting everything moving forward? And to what degree can the Trump administration point and say, look, what we're doing is working?
2: This is the elephant in the room for this sanctions strategy. Remember, the United States went into this war with Donald Trump telling Iranians help is on the way. And then we got this war. Now we're getting more of these sanctions that are hurting ordinary people. But that is the strategy. Scott Bessent essentially has come out and laid this out very clearly. These are not sanctions, at least in the administration's telling, aimed at imposing leverage over the Iranian government to attempt to trade them in as part of a negotiated settlement.

0: Maybe that is what some in the White House believe they are now doing, enhancing their leverage to be able to work towards diplomacy. But what the administration is saying is that they will have achieved their goal once Iran is completely isolated, once the economy collapses, and maybe not so subtly hinting at the ramifications for this policy are going to be felt by ordinary people. It's going to make Iran, in their eyes, ungovernable, hopefully, you know, convince people to come back out into the streets, which I, you know, you never know, but does not seem like something that's going to happen in the midst of this war. But that is the strategy here. That is what success looks like. And that's why you'll hear officials bragging about literally taking the food out of the mouths of Iranians. They don't talk as much about denying medical access, but you hear the horror stories. You talk to Iranians who are unable to get hemophilia medicine. And it's incredible. And I don't think most Americans would subscribe to this policy if they knew how bad it actually was in humanitarian terms.
1: Barbara, we heard Amir talk about that perhaps the blockade could be Iran's best weapon against the United States at this point. Here's a couple of items. The Financial Times has reported that Iran has threatened 46 ships currently in the Strait of Hormuz with fines or confiscation for violating that country's protocols. Traffic has fallen significantly. Now there's something like 13 to 16 ships coming through daily. At the height, you know, before all this, it was 130. So talk about this, having this avenue to continue to pursue, to disrupt so much global trade.
2: Well, there are blockades and blockades. The United States, as Amir pointed out, is blockading Iranian ports, which is making Iran suffer as well. There have also been some reports that the United States has been escorting quietly some tankers and other ships through the strait, hugging the coast of Oman. So, you know, it's hard to know. I mean, some of those reports have not been confirmed. Let's just put it that way. It is potent power. It is power that Iran will have for a while. Obviously, all the countries, Arab countries, are desperately trying to find other ways to sell oil. Saudi Arabia has been fairly effective at that. But I think ultimately this has to be resolved. And if you listen to Iranian officials today, they were talking about going back to the memorandum of understanding that Donald Trump signed back in June at Versailles. And they are suggesting that that really is still the only basis for a diplomatic agreement that will reopen the strait to traffic. We're in a situation now where Trump doesn't want to look like he's admitting defeat. We have our midterm elections coming. And the Iranians, of course, would love to contribute to a massive Republican loss in those midterms. So I think it's going to be very difficult to resolve this, frankly, for the next few weeks and months. It'll be a test of Iranian will and patience against Donald Trump's desire to somehow still portray this debacle as a victory.
1: Yeah. Amir, let's talk more about negotiations. Clearly, every nation wants the United States and Iran back at the negotiating table to try to move forward. And we know that Pakistan's military chief is back in Iran on Monday, and an Omani delegation is set to travel to Iran later in the week to talk about security of the Strait of Hormuz. Why are we not hearing more? And do you agree with Barbara that perhaps it's going to be weeks before we see any significant movement in this?
3: I think so. It could be weeks. It could be months. It could be a year or two if you believe the rhetoric from the Iranian officials. Although I don't think Iran, or the United States, or the global economic community can withstand that. The fact is that there are and there have been back channel discussions going on between Iran and Pakistan, regarding possibly re-entry into the MOU or deconflicting, if you will, the Straits of Hormuz. And Oman and Iran are still in intense negotiations and coming up with a framework for passage in and out of the Straits of Hormuz. It's important to remember that Iran has said it's only going to negotiate with Oman on the Straits of Hormuz. It's not going to negotiate with the United States. Oman has taken the lead in that negotiation for the other GCC states,
1: right,
3: and de facto the United States. And it's taken a lot of punishment rhetorically from President Trump, who occasionally tweets that he's going to bomb Oman. So I think those discussions

0: have been happening. The back channels has been going on quietly, but they're at loggerheads because fundamentally, the issue for Iran is that it's not going to go back to a pre-February 27th world, where it does not have some sort of control over the Straits of Hormuz with Oman, because it needs to show to itself, to the world, to its people, that it ended up after this war gaining something that it didn't have before the war.
1: Right.
0: If they were to let go of the Straits of Hormuz, then this war would have been a strategic defeat for Iran, because it could just invite Israel and the United States to attack Iran anytime in the future without a consequence. So having Iranian control or some control over the Straits of Hormuz is a consequence of this war.
2: And Yossi, we know that Iran has lashed out as well. And the Israeli Air Force struck a military airbase in northwestern Syria. And Israel says the strike was over concerns that Turkey may expand its operations in the area. Firstly, your thoughts on this and how it ties back to Iran.
3: I think first and foremost, there are many doubts that there was real danger coming from Turkey expanding into Syria. Most analysts look at it again. This is Netanyahu, in times of election, tried to keep, while in Iran is more limited because of the United States, what he can, Israel can do there. So to move to Syria when they have almost freedom of action, because they have complete control of the skies. But it's very dangerous if they try to drag Turkey. Bear in mind, not that long time ago that Israel and Turkey were the allies, so eye to eye in the Middle East. And this is probably should be also the future. Try to drag Turkey into a conflict is a huge strategic mistake. But at this time, the current Israeli government, think only domestically. What is going to serve in the next 2 months in the election and keep their campaign, because they are behind in the polls. The problem is that when there is almost developing a new security architecture, we see with Saudi Arabia and other countries try to rebuild a new security architecture, this behavior by the Israeli government undermine and make a bad situation even worse.
2: Barbara, we only have about a minute left, but I want to pick up on something that we just touched upon, and that's Trump's approval rating and how this could affect the very important midterms coming up. The latest Reuters Ipsos poll shows his approval rating at 33%. 80% of Americans are concerned this war is going to last a long time, and virtually everybody's frustrated with the way things are going. High gas prices, high food prices. Why doesn't that seem to resonate with the U.S. president?
4: I think it does resonate. The problem is that he blundered his way into this war without considering the consequences. He didn't have a proper strategy. He didn't think it would last this long. I mean, we're running out of munitions, as Amir pointed out, interceptors. We have sailors trying to commit suicide on aircraft carriers. So clearly this was not thought through. Now, he does care. And you may remember that when the U.S. agreed to the MOU, Trump said he was terrified that he would go down in history as another Herbert Hoover. So if this does trigger some sort of economic crisis, I think the U.S. would change position. But the stock market is volatile, yeah, but it has not collapsed. The price of oil is still below $90 a barrel. So I don't think the international community took Scott Bessent that seriously today.
2: Okay, we'll have to see where that goes. But for the meantime, that's a very quick half hour. I can't thank you enough for your insight and your comments. Thank you again. And that does it for this edition of The Heat. I'm Sean Calebs, and from all of us here in Washington, D.C., we want to thank you so much for watching.

0: We're launching an economic onslaught against Iran's financial connections around the globe.
1: The White House announces an unprecedented assault on Iran's already battered economy. The rial drops to a record low against the US dollar. And southern China struggles to dry out after days of torrential rains from Typhoon Nara as another typhoon makes landfall in eastern Fujian province. And tens of thousands of people in Nevada urged to evacuate as crews battle a growing wildfire from the air and on the ground. Hi, and thanks for joining us. I'm Sally Ihan in Washington, D.C. We begin with what the Trump administration calls the biggest economic offensive ever leveled against an adversary. U.S. Treasury Secretary Scott Bessent announced an economic D-Day for Iran with sweeping new sanctions aimed at further isolating Tehran. The measures include secondary sanctions on countries that continue to do business with Iran. CGTN's Walter Morris is in the newsroom with more.
2: Well, U.S. Treasury Secretary Scott Bessent says this is going to be the greatest coordinated economic isolation in history. And now the Trump administration is telling the rest of the world, you were either with us or against us. Now, last week, U.S. President Donald Trump announced the United States would be launching unprecedented economic warfare against Iran. And Monday afternoon, Bessent shared more specific details about Operation Economic Outcast. He says the United States will target five major revenue streams for Tehran, like oil, digital assets, technology, gold, and shipping. As part of the new strategy, the U.S. will broaden the scope of secondary sanctions by targeting countries that maintain economic ties with Iran. The Trump administration says that countries and entities that don't cut ties with Tehran will be cut off completely from the dollar-based financial system. Bessent says all options are on the table, and Trump will use every agency and every authority available to launch the economic offensive. He told reporters that a major financial institution will be sanctioned this week, and countries that continue doing business with Iran will become global pariahs. Ahead of the announcement, Tehran issued a warning of its own. The head of Iran's Supreme National Security Council told Iranian media, quote, Tehran does not seek to expand war in the region, but if countries neighboring Iran cooperate with the Americans in the economic war, we will target their assets. And Monday, the Iranian economy minister told state TV that Tehran is fully prepared to face a new round of economic pressure, and Iran reportedly has a two-year plan to counter Washington's latest sanctions. Monday, Bessent described the next steps of the financial operation like this.
0: And to those who enable Tehran, do not discount the cost of testing Washington's resolve. No nation should expect to enjoy the rewards of our system while helping those who seek to destroy it. It is now a time for world leaders to make a decision between prosperity and isolation, peace and terror.

0: terror, America, and Iran. The campaign we begin today will gather force with every day that follows, and it will not end until this regime stands alone.
1: Bessent says no country is above U.S. sanctions, and Trump will reach out directly to world leaders in the coming days. Back to you.
2: Iran says it would not bow to escalating pressure and threatening reprisals against countries that joined the U.S. economic war. Back-channel negotiations are still continuing. Pakistan's army chief is in Tehran to try and break the deadlock in talks between the U.S. and Iran. And on Tuesday, Oman's foreign minister is headed there for talks over the Strait of Hormuz. Zafar Sarimi is in Tehran with more.
3: About the responses to U.S. threats, the tone here is defiant. Top Security Chief Mohsen Rezaei, the Secretary of Supreme Council of National Security and former IRGC commander, said that if the countries in the region join the economic warfare against Iran, Iran will halt oil flow out of the Strait of Hormuz, and the U.S. assets in those countries will be targeted. And also, Ismail Paghaei today in Iran's foreign ministry press briefing said that Iran will not allow the end of war set based on the terms and conditions of the aggressor. So foreign ministry, the IRGC, they are all saying one thing: Iran will not give up the war, not the military war, but also the economic war that U.S. is planning to wage against Iran. But I have to tell you something honestly. We Iranians are already feeling the impacts as the rial is on a downfall and the gold prices are soaring on a daily basis. The responsibility of the welfare of the people and the economic situation is all on the shoulders of the government. That's why we see more willingness among the members of the government, including the president, the vice president, more willingness toward the negotiations. That's why President Pezeshkian said Iran cannot continue with the war forever. We have to remember that the Iran political establishment is not just the government. We also have the IRGC. We have the Supreme Council of National Security. And also we have this newly elected leader, Moshe Khamenei. But for now, as you mentioned, government, Pezeshkian, has more willingness toward negotiations. But to be honest, for now, it seems diplomacy has hit a wall and the U.S. has decided to ramp up the economic pressure on Iran. So I think the next few days will be very important. And some analysts that I've talked to, they even speculate there might be another round of a military conflict between Iran and the U.S.
2: Trade tensions between the U.S. and Canada are ratcheting up. The U.S. says it will impose new tariffs on automotive imports if Canada retaliates for U.S. tariffs that went into effect over the weekend. The latest round of trade tensions began after talks between the two countries collapsed on Friday night. CGTN's Nitza Soledad Perez is in Florida, where Canadian expats are watching the dispute unfold.
4: Finding those areas of mutual cooperation.
5: Trade talks between the United States and Canada, longtime allies, collapsed last week. And the fallout is reaching Canadians far from the border. On Hollywood Beach, Florida, a longtime second home for many Canadians who winter here, so-called snowbirds. And retirees who reside here year-round are watching the relationship unravel between the two countries they call home.
6: I think it's a lot of egos involved, and one is trying to outdo the other. As a Canadian, we can do without Trump and his ludicrousy.
7: Do you think it's going to affect your people?
6: No, I don't think so. I think we're much stronger than what the Americans feel or think.
8: I'm in favor of it. I don't think he should pulverize Canada, but he needs to make them wake up. It's been a long time, and it's a long time coming.
9: I don't think it's unfair at all. The two countries are going to separate, and at the end of the day, they're not going to be friends. So I just think that's pretty sad for myself as a Toronto citizen.
5: In Washington, officials are trying to downplay the tariffs' impact. And in Ottawa, the government is preparing to retaliate and threaten to escalate further still. The new U.S. tariffs, 50% on a wide range of Canadian goods, from lumber to hockey equipment, took effect after negotiations broke down last week. But U.S. officials say they don't expect a spike in inflation.
10: This covers 0.06% of U.S. consumption. The vast majority of goods that our small businesses trade in are made in the USA or they're duty-free. So this is something where we don't actually expect a huge impact.
5: Canada's prime minister has promised to match the tariffs dollar for dollar starting September 8th.
11: But an attitude at the negotiation table that Canada's

0: the subsidiary of the United States. The Canadian industry is going to be disadvantaged relative to American industry. That we're going to set up terms so that over time, Canadian industry is going to face constant headwinds. That's not something we're going to accept.
1: The fight may not stop there. Trump is threatening more tariffs. Ontario's premier warns Canada could cut off electricity and critical minerals if tensions keep rising. For Canadians who built lives on this side of the border, the trade war is an abstract. It's a personal question of identity, cost, and allegiance to their second home. Nitza Soledad Perez, GTN, Hollywood, Florida.
2: Still ahead, back-to-back typhoons battering parts of China. Plus, Colombia's response enters a new phase 2 weeks after a devastating earthquake.
3: I see a country on the move.
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0: Welcome back. Typhoon Gennari has made landfall in China's Fujian province. The storm is bringing torrential rains and powerful winds to coastal and southern areas. Up to 250 millimetres is forecast for some areas. Fujian has raised its flood control emergency response. Gennari is expected to continue moving northwest, gradually weakening in intensity. And elsewhere in China, communities are still dealing with the aftermath of the last typhoon Nara. Floodwaters have devastated Guangxi, Zhuang Autonomous Region after days of torrential rain. In the hardest hit areas, thousands of residents have been evacuated, while some areas remain cut off. Sijie Qian's Wang Hui is there.
1: Floodwaters have swept through streets, cut off communities, and left debris piled along the Mingjiang River in Ningming County, one of the areas hardest hit by Typhoon Nara. Days of heavy rain have pushed the river levels sharply higher, forcing thousands of residents from their homes. And the water is not done rising yet.
2: Now I'm on the bank of the Mingjiang River, which is the main waterway of this place. The flooding here is quite severe, and we can tell that the water level is almost reaching the bank here. And

0: The peak flood is expected to arrive at about 2 a.m. on 25th.
1: And authorities say the danger is not over yet. Rescue teams are still trying to reach communities cut off by flooded roads and disrupted communications.
2: We're doing everything we can to search for and evacuate residents. So far, 19,163 people have been relocated across the county. Some residents remain unreachable because of blocked roads and disrupted communications. Rescue teams are reaching those communities by boat and on foot to make sure no household and no one is left behind.
1: Access is gradually being restored. According to Kuang, the Chongzuo Aidian Expressway, one of the main routes into Ningming, has reopened after sections were temporarily closed by the flooding. Across Guangxi, official figures show the disaster had affected about 61,000 people in six cities as of Sunday evening. Around 54,000 people had been relocated as firefighters and emergency crews continued rescue and drainage operations. Wang Hui, CGTN, Ningming County, Guangxi, Zhuang Autonomous Region.
3: It's been 2 weeks since a deadly earthquake devastated Western Colombia. The emergency response is now shifting to the long-term work of reconstruction. Celebrities and ordinary citizens are mobilizing support as the president outlines the next steps. CGTN's Michelle Begay is in Bogota.
4: 2 weeks after a magnitude 7.4 earthquake struck Western Colombia, the country's response is entering a new phase. On Monday, President Abelardo de las Priella visited Buenaventura, one of the cities affected by the disaster, where he addressed the government's plans for recovery and reconstruction.
5: The magnitude of this tragedy will proportionately receive the same response from the government. We aren't going to simply replace what was there. We are going to rebuild better than it was, with more security, more infrastructure, more possibilities, and more jobs, and keeping a better future in mind for our communities.
4: The challenge ahead for Colombia is enormous. Authorities say rebuilding the hardest hit communities could take years. And according to the government's preliminary estimate, the earthquake has caused more than $13 billion in economic losses at today's exchange rates. Schools are among the buildings left in ruins. In Quibdó, in the department of Chocó, Colombian singer Shakira toured damaged classrooms and called attention to the challenge of getting children back into school.
6: So this weekend we've already raised $1 million, which we'll be able to allocate and channel towards rebuilding schools in Chocó.
4: That same show of solidarity grew nationally on Sunday as some of Colombia's best-known artists came together in Bogotá for a benefit concert called Colombia, Voces por la Vida. More than 30 artists performed free. Organizers said all proceeds from ticket sales would support families and help rebuild communities affected by the earthquake. The money will help rebuild walls, but it cannot replace the people who were lost. In Cali, candles now burn near the collapsed Torres del Limonar residential complex. Naya Valecillos lost her mother, Rosalba, when her building collapsed.
6: And now, as the days go by, I miss my mom more and more because, well, my mom was my friend, my support, everything.
4: For the families gathered around these candles, recovery will also mean learning to live with the memory of those lost. Michelle Begues, CGTN, Bogota, Colombia.
3: Earthquake recovery also underway in Venezuela, which was hit by a pair of devastating quakes in June. Residents are still struggling to rebuild in hard-hit coastal city of La Guaira. Access to beaches are limited and tourism, essentials to the city's economy, is at a standstill. Volunteers and heavy machinery are working around the clock to clear debris.
7: As for hope, honestly, I can't give you a message of hope because we are all still in shock. I have not even had time to mourn my relatives because I have been here on the front lines because they need me. Because I know that if my mother were one of the ones who had been saved, that lady would be here and would be fighting for all of her neighbors.
3: Some 6,400 people died in the quakes, which also caused nearly $20 billion in damage. 17,000 people were injured, including hundreds who lost limbs.

0: Cody Weddle reports on their long road to recovery.
1: The recovery process for Karina Bechara is only in its initial phases. The 48-year-old must wait for her residual lower limbs to heal completely before being fitted for a prosthetic. Learning to properly walk with the new leg could take up to a year. Doctors estimate that over 200 people lost limbs when two powerful earthquakes struck Venezuela in late June. Most of them were inside the hundreds of buildings that collapsed. Bechara says a piece of furniture weighing over 200 kilograms landed on her 2 feet when her 14-story apartment building collapsed. She spent 23 hours buried under the rubble.
2: En la oscuridad, se escuchaban personas nombrando a mis vecinos.
3: In the darkness, there were people calling out for my neighbors. I knew that at some point they would have to say my name, that somebody would have to come for me.
1: At a prosthetics and orthotics clinic in Caracas, demand for new artificial limbs soared after the earthquakes. The material must be ordered from abroad. Specialists create a mold for each patient, with the socket of the limb customized for a perfect fit.
4: A lot of them are still in the clinics and hospitals with infections, with a lot of problems physically, and trying to get better. A lot are now in therapy, like psychological therapy, physical therapy, and getting ready for their prosthetics.
1: Bianca Damaso runs the clinic with her father. They've teamed up with two other organizations to identify new amputees and fund their new prosthetics, which can cost tens of thousands of dollars. 24-year-old Ricardo Contreras is among one of the first to learn his treatment will be fully funded. He lost his two parents in the earthquake and now lives with his grandmother. He's eager to learn to walk again.
5: Every day is a new achievement. I'm moving forward and evolving so that I can start using my prosthetics.
6: Those charities helping new amputees hope to collect $2 million to cover expenses for as many people as possible. Experts say that just knowing they will walk again provides a psychological boost to continue with the process and overcome the trauma from the earthquake. Cody Weddle, CGTN, La Guaira, Venezuela.
0: A record heat wave in Europe putting pressure on public transport. How an age-old system in the UK is sweltering under extreme heat. Coming up.
7: Images may appear to be identical, but looks can be deceiving. 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It has to be discovered. 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We put the focus on the details. To see more, to understand better. CGTN. 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
0: Welcome back. A fast-moving wildfire is bearing down on the city of Reno, Nevada. Tens of thousands of people are being urged to flee, and two medical centres have been evacuated. The fire started on Saturday and has already scorched more than 6,000 hectares and injured six people, including three firefighters. Lee Waldman has more.
15: Views from above by the Nevada National Guard show flames and smoke as the Hawk Fire rages down a hillside toward Reno neighborhoods.
16: When we came through, it looked like a movie scene. Like, you don't expect to see something like that in real life.
15: Roughly 90,000 people have been urged to leave, and at least two medical centers have evacuated patients. Nevada's Governor Joe Lombardo has declared an emergency in Washoe County. He says the state is fully engaged alongside local and federal partners.

0: to protect lives and property.
1: We've never had to do this before. There was no hotel room at all. So we're here at the Reno Convention Center.
0: Officials say the fire is human-caused, but haven't said how it started or whether it was intentionally set.
2: It's kind of a more remote area outside of the city center. But the investigators are still working to determine exactly how it was caused. But we are fairly certain it's human-caused.
0: Gusty winds and dry, hot conditions are fueling the flames.
2: We saw wind gusts in excess of 40 miles an hour that allowed that fire to travel extremely quick and cover an area of almost 6 miles in less than 24 hours.
0: At least six people have been hurt, including three civilians and three first responders. None of the injuries are life-threatening, according to officials. Assessment teams are making their way into the fire zone to determine how many homes and other structures have already been destroyed. I'm Lee Waldman reporting.
3: Britain has experienced its hottest summer on record. Extreme heat is making daily commutes increasingly uncomfortable and exposing the challenges facing the transport system as scorching summers become more frequent. Rahul Pathak reports.
4: London, a city that can boast one of the oldest public transport systems in the world. The first buses came into service in 1829. These days, more than 5 million bus journeys are made on a typical day across the London bus network. However, in its nearly 200 years, the transport system has rarely had to deal with weather as hot as we've seen in 2026.
5: Now, only 500 out of the total 9,000 London buses have full air conditioning. The rest have a combination of something called forced air ventilation, tinted glass, white roofs, and opening the main windows in an effort to keep the passenger deck nice and cool. But with summers like 2026 set to become more common in the years ahead, are these measures enough to ensure a safe and comfortable ride for passengers and drivers?
4: The working conditions of London bus drivers during various heat waves, both in 2025 and 2026, has become an increasingly contentious issue, and it's forced some to stage strike action.
6: Cabs are getting up to, you know, 45 degrees, so the driver is, you know, unbelievably fatigued, very hot, and it makes it really difficult to drive, to concentrate. You know, we're having members report nausea, sunstroke, so it's a really, really dangerous situation.
4: London Mayor Sadiq Khan has called on the private bus companies to have all their vehicles fitted with some form of air conditioning. However, they say the publicly owned Transport for London, or TfL, should pay for it. It's a rather more complicated picture on the London Underground, and it's all to do with the tunnels. The world's oldest underground rail system has been running since 1863. The first deep-level tunnels were created by tunnelling through clay. However, clay absorbs heat, and 163 years of trains and passengers generates a lot of heat, and that heat has nowhere to go. So while fitting aircon on the tube may cool individual carriages, it would also produce more heat across the rest of the underground network.
7: It would be better if there was air conditioning across the different trains in the underground.
8: I usually have a neck fan, which really helps, but without that today, yeah, I'm a bit exhausted, to be honest.
4: Passengers could get some respite soon, however, with TfL set to roll out new trains later this year. The new Piccadilly Line train will become the first deep tube line to have full air conditioning. However, that's just one of 11 lines, so the oldest underground rail network in the world still has some way to go before conditions improve for its overheated customers. Meanwhile, outside of London, the need to modify rail infrastructure is even more pressing. Two train derailments in the south of England in August caused several injuries and travel disruption. Investigators have made extreme heat the focus of their inquiries. It seems Britain's vast and varied public transport network is in a race against time to adapt to the challenges of global climate change. Rahul Pathak, CGTN, London.
3: That's the World Today. I'm Sally Ihan. 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

0: The Trump administration hits Iran with a new round of sanctions and is warning other countries against continuing to do business with Tehran. I'm Sean Cadles here in Washington, D.C. Coming up in this full hour of global business, China and Latin America's clean energy ties are deepening, from buying products to building supply chains. Plus, the toy flying off shelves faster than you can say fidget toy. We ask an expert what is behind this craze. Welcome, everyone. We're going to begin with what the Trump administration is calling the biggest economic offensive ever leveled against an adversary. U.S. Treasury Secretary Scott Bessent is calling it an economic D-Day for Iran, announcing sweeping new sanctions aimed at further isolating Tehran. The measures include secondary sanctions on countries that keep doing business with Iran. CGTN's Walter Morris is in our newsroom with more.
1: Well, U.S. Treasury Secretary Scott Bessent says this is going to be the greatest coordinated economic isolation in history. And now the Trump administration is telling the rest of the world, you were either with us or against us. Now, last week, U.S. President Donald Trump announced the United States would be launching unprecedented economic warfare against Iran. And Monday afternoon, Bessent shared more specific details about Operation Economic Outcast. He says the United States will target five major revenue streams for Tehran, like oil, digital assets, technology, gold, and shipping. As part of the new strategy, the U.S. will broaden the scope of secondary sanctions by targeting countries that maintain economic ties with Iran. The Trump administration says that countries and entities that don't cut ties with Tehran will be cut off completely from the dollar-based financial system. Bessent says all options are on the table, and Trump will use every agency and every authority available to launch the economic offensive. He told reporters that a major financial institution will be sanctioned this week, and countries that continue doing business with Iran will become global pariahs. Ahead of the announcement, Tehran issued a warning of its own. The head of Iran's Supreme National Security Council told Iranian media, quote, Tehran does not seek to expand war in the region, but if countries neighboring Iran cooperate with the Americans in the economic war, we will target their assets. And Monday, the Iranian economy minister told State TV that Tehran is fully prepared to face a new round of economic pressure, and Iran reportedly has a two-year plan to counter Washington's latest sanctions. Monday, Bessent described the next steps of the financial operation like this.
2: And to those who enable Tehran, do not discount the cost of testing Washington's resolve. No nation should expect to enjoy the rewards of our system while helping those who seek to destroy it. It is now a time for world leaders to make a decision between